0: Well, then it releases something into the bloodstream that suppresses your immune system for a week or more. And then the other thing you need to know is there isn't just Lyme disease inside these ticks. There could be many other diseases. There could be viruses, other bacteria like spotted fever, the parasites like babesiosis or babesia, like I mentioned before. So those germs like get into your bloodstream, and they have a head start because your immune system has been suppressed by the tick saliva, and that's where you have the potential to get really sick because of what I call a germ gangbang on your system.
1: Right, and I mean, there's a myriad of confusing symptoms that come along with this, depending, I guess, on where these pathogens hide out in your body, correct? Like, it can present so many different ways. Arthritis, even Parkinson's, I'm told.
0: Yeah, that would be maybe chronic Lyme or late-stage Lyme disease. Well, that's not 100% proven with Parkinson's, but clearly the Lyme disease bacteria invades your brain and can cause all sorts of freaky neurological symptoms depending on where in your brain it is. And it can cause heart problems, tremors, twitches, you know, brain fog, inability to do simple tasks. So none of these diseases are really bad if you treat it right away, but the problem is that we don't have really good tests for the early stages when it can be cured cheaply and quickly.
1: And you cite some pretty harrowing statistics, something like 43,000 cases that we know of every year. That's a 2017 statistic. But you say it could be much, much higher, like on the order of 10 times higher.
0: Yeah, that's the CDC's new estimate because they know they miss a lot of cases. And they haven't been really that meticulous about tracking where the ticks are going and what the diseases are in the ticks.
1: So 430,000 cases a year, that's over 1,000 cases a day. Any way you cut it, that is an epidemic of incredible proportions.
0: Yeah, it's more than AIDS cases per year, new AIDS cases, HIV AIDS cases per year, and yet the people with the disease are sort of marginalized and minimalized, and the establishment, until Britain came out, has been trying to deny the seriousness of this epidemic. So, I mean, that's a good thing about the book, is I just think it will really raise awareness and make people think twice. Like, maybe we need to fund these diseases much more than we are.
1: And a particular concern as well are the post-treatment Lyme disease syndrome sufferers. Tell me a little bit about what that is.
0: Well, the people that can, the academic medical researchers who have specialized in tick diseases say, you know, Lyme disease is easy to diagnose, treat, and cure, but they don't have a test that really is reliable in the first month. So if you've had Lyme and possibly these other co-infections, you can become seriously ill after a few months. And then the tests are, a lot of them are indirect tests, so they tie up the antibodies. Those are the things that they attack the germs in your bloodstream, in your body. So you might not show up in the test, and then you go on to get really sick with this mix of dangerous tick-borne diseases. And so the mainstream academia seems to be denying that those people really have an infectious disease or a combo of tick-borne diseases. And so a lot of them are, you know, they can't file for disability because they don't have a legitimate disease. There's no ICD-9 medical reimbursement code for chronic disease. And so they get put in fibromyalgia buckets or MS or chronic fatigue or arthritis, and they're given drugs that treat the symptoms but don't get at the root cause, which is there's some germs in your body and you need to use antimicrobials to kill them. So this has created a huge controversy for the last 30 years. And what I hope my book does is like raise awareness. It's not just Lyme. it's all these other tick-borne co-infections. And, oh, by the way, one of them might be an engineered germ, which would explain why sometimes it's hard to cure these chronic entrenched infections in people. Then that would, that, you know, the academia is calling that post-Lyme disease syndrome.
1: Right.
0: Which, I mean, anyone who's ever been told by a doctor they have a syndrome, it makes them really mad.
1: Exactly, because there's obviously, as far as the doctors are concerned, there's a component of psychosis there.
0: Right.
1: We're approaching a break. When we come back, we'll talk about Dr. Willie Bergdorfer. I just wanted to mention, heading into the break, that I sort of became familiar with, I mean, I knew about Lyme disease, but an author, and I believe she was the editor of the Canadian version of Vitality magazine, Helgi Farion, and she said that she contacted Health Canada to find out information about the number of cases, and was basically shut down and told it was a national security issue. Anyway, I just thought I would leave you with that thought. We'll come back and continue to discuss Lyme disease as a biological weapon with Chris Newby right here on The Conspiracy Show. Stay with us.

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1: Welcome to the Audio Imaginarium. Come on in, weary traveler, hang your cloak on a peg. Come gather around the fire. There are stories to be told, and you are among friends. Owen Wolf is my technical producer. Ryan White is my YouTube live stream editor and producer. Please note, however, that there is no live stream tonight on the YouTube channel. They will return the second week of September. However, all of the shows end up on the YouTube channel within a few days, even when we don't live stream. And again, the YouTube channel is Strange Planet. Child sex trafficking expert Nick Bryant is standing by. He joins me in the first hour. Hour two, Chris Newby is the author of a brand new book on Lyme disease called Bitten, The Secret History of Lyme Disease and Biological Weapons. On July 8th, federal prosecutors charged financier Jeffrey Epstein with one count of sex trafficking of a minor and one count of conspiracy to commit sex trafficking. Now, per the indictment, over the course of many years, Epstein, the defendant, sexually exploited and abused dozens of minor girls at his homes in Manhattan, New York, Palm Beach, Florida, among other locations. The document also notes that in order to maintain and increase his supply of victims, Epstein also paid certain of his victims to recruit additional girls to be similarly abused. The prosecution alleges that he sexually assaulted girls as young as 14 years old. Epstein has been known to associate with politicians on both sides of the aisle, members of the British royal family, including Prince Andrew, and numerous celebrities and other people in the public eye. Nick Bryant has been researching and writing about child trafficking and trafficking networks for 18 years. He was the prime mover in uploading Jeffrey Epstein's black book to the internet. You can find that at Gawker.com. Nick also uploaded a myriad of Epstein's passenger manifests to the internet, also to be found at Gawker.com. And according to victims of Epstein, they were pandered to Epstein's powerful cronies. But the indictment against Epstein doesn't name the additional perps who molested the underage girls pandered by Epstein. So unless additional individuals are indicted, the Department of Justice continues to be part and parcel of a cover-up. Nick Bryant is the author of The Franklin Scandal, which is the only book to tell the tale of interstate child trafficking network and its cover-up. The network elucidated by The Franklin Scandal bears eerie similarities to the Epstein trafficking network. Nick's writing has recurrently focused on the plight of disadvantaged children in the United States, and he's been published in numerous national journals, including the Journal of Professional Ethics, Journal of Applied Developmental Psychology, Journal of Social Distress and Homelessness, the Journal of Healthcare for the Poor and Underserved, and Journal of School Health. He is the co-author of America's Children, Triumph or Tragedy, Addressing the Medical and Developmental Problems of Lower Socioeconomic Children in America. He's also contributed a chapter on child trafficking to Global Perspectives on Dissociative Disorders, Individual and Societal Oppression, a book addressing various facets of dissociative disorders that features chapters from an international group of psychiatrists and psychologists. Nick Bryant, welcome to The Conspiracy Show. How are you?
2: Good. Glad to be with you, Richard.
1: Just take a minute and explain, tell us a little bit about the Franklin scandal that you covered and how, as I mentioned, it bears an eerie similarity to the Epstein case.
2: The Franklin scandal was a book that came out in 2009, and I had researched it since 2002, so I spent 7 years researching and writing it. And what I uncovered with the Franklin scandal was an interstate trafficking network that flew kids from coast to coast. The epicenter of the network was in Omaha, Nebraska. But there was there were two pimps, Lawrence King and Craig Spence. And Craig Spence had a house in Washington, D.C. that was wired for audiovisual blackmail. So a lot of the parties would go down at this house, and the blackmail operation was definitely in full swing.
1: Now, with Epstein, as I mentioned earlier, he has not so far named the other perps, those that were basically frequenting his various locations, and also the that were aboard the Lolita Express and that were on the island in the Caribbean. From what you know of the case so far, do you expect that he will name names as some part of a plea bargain?
2: That all depends upon if the Department of Justice wants to pursue this to its logical conclusion. In the Franklin scandal, one of the pimps committed suicide, and the other pimp kept his mouth shut and did 10 years for embezzlement. And then he has lived a pretty cushy life since he got out of prison. So it's difficult to know how this is going to play out. I'm inclined to think that the government is probably going to cover this up, or else they would have indicted additional perps. But there's a lot of journalists digging into it right now. I think our great hope to have this fully uncovered lies with journalists.
1: Yes, there was some terrific work done by the Miami Herald and also Mike Cernovich. My question, though, is, and others, obviously, and you've been on top of this as well, but my question would be, where was the mainstream media back in the mid-2000s, 2008, when the stories about Epstein started to surface, and everyone who was trying to get at the truth were basically shouted down and called conspiracy theorists by the mainstream media?
2: Well, you're talking to one of those. The media is a strange thing. Six corporations own 90% of the media that Americans imbibe. And those six titanic corporations could be broken up with antitrust suits. So there generally seems to be a detente between the mainstream media and the government. However, there's a lot of journalists digging into this right now. I think that some of them feel like they are unfettered. They know that there's a larger network out there, that, and it's starting to come out that Epstein was probably an intelligence agent and that there was blackmail going on. So now that that is starting to surface, it's opening people's minds. It's kind of interesting. I was kind of ostracized from the mainstream media when I was pitching the Franklin scandal. And then I pitched the Epstein scandal. And then I pitched the Epstein scandal. And I just couldn't.

0: And these editors had to make a call. You know, should I pursue this? This could be pretty ugly. It might even hurt my career. Or should I just say Nick Bryant is crazy and a conspiracy theorist? And every editor decided to say that Nick Bryant was crazy and a conspiracy theorist. The only entity that published my work on Epstein was Gawker, which is known to be kind of a moral website, but they were the only ones that had the moral fortitude to publish the Black Book and the Passenger Manifests. And now there's open season that's been declared on Epstein. So now you've got all kinds of journalists digging into them. It's a pretty interesting phenomenon to me.
1: Let's talk about the Black Book. First of all, how did you come into possession? And if you, well, I'm not asking you to name sources, obviously, but just give me kind of the chronology, and then what sort of damning evidence is in there, and will that come up in the court case?
0: The Black Book should. I got the Black Book. I was spelunking in Florida some years ago, and I was fortunate enough to get the Black Book. And that basically provides a roadmap for an investigation if you want to dig into Jeffrey Epstein. And his house manager was trying to sell the Black Book, and he got set up by an FBI sting. And he had circled people that he had said were privy to Epstein's pedophile network or part of it. And there's a number of very prominent people that are circled in Epstein's Black Book.
1: It is said that he was a fixture in Palm Beach, and I'm sure in certain circles in Manhattan as well. That, you know, he had access, he had influence. There was a famous dinner at his Manhattan home, supposedly after his arrest, after he had served time, the first time in Palm Beach at the country club there. We won't call it a prison. And some
0: actually,
1: of the,
0: it was a county jail.
1: A county jail, right. But I refer to it as a country club because, I mean, he should have served time in a state prison. However,
0: actually, he should have served time in a federal prison, but that's beside the point.
1: Right, right.
0: Or a state prison, I guess.
1: Sure. I mean, after the first, you know, the first charges. But
0: yes,
1: that dinner, apparently Prince Andrew was there, and that there were a number of people that showed up. I've heard names like Katie Couric and George Stephanopoulos and Woody Allen and others. How do we? I mean, we have to be careful here because there are people that are associated with him because he was simply, you know, seemingly ubiquitous in Palm Beach and in certain circles in New York, and people who really had no idea what was going on. And then there are those who were indeed perpetrators. Is there any of those names that kind of appear in the Black Book? And so, you know, they may be guilty by association. I want to be careful here when we start, you know, naming names.
0: Yeah, it's difficult. The names that you mentioned don't appear in the Black Book.
1: Okay.
0: But when those people had dinner with Epstein, it would have been impossible for them not to know that Epstein was a convicted child molester. It would have been impossible for them to know, especially Katie Couric. I mean, she's in the media.
1: Right.
0: And Woody Allen and George Stephanopoulos is in the media. So it would have been really impossible for them not to know that Jeffrey Epstein was a convicted child molester.
1: And the manifest that you also, that was also published by Gawker, did this come from the FAA or where did it come from?
0: It came from a source.
1: Okay. And it's been...
0: And,
1: go ahead, sorry.
0: Yes, go ahead. It came from a source, and I was fortunate enough to get it pretty early on in my investigation.
1: Would it also, though, mirror the, because it would also be an official FAA manifest, I'm guessing. Would it?

0: the same?
1: I believe it is, and it lists the various people that were on the planes. Sometimes it lists their first name, sometimes it lists their initials. So I'm surmising that in those cases, those are probably underage girls.
0: And are these flights anywhere that the plane that was later dubbed the Lolita Express, are these flights to the island only, or are they flights anywhere?
1: They go all over. Epstein was very peripatetic. Those passenger manifests go all over.
0: And former President Bill Clinton said that he had no knowledge of what was going on and claimed that he only flew on that plane on four occasions. None of them were to this supposed island. What do the manifests show in terms of former President Bill Clinton?
1: Well, Bill was on a number of those flights, and Bill Clinton isn't known for his veracity. So I don't think that we should take Bill on his word when it comes to this particular situation.
0: But is there a discrepancy?
1: It's kind of like he didn't have sex with Monica Lewinsky type of a deal.
0: Right. But, I mean, he says four times. Does the manifest indicate more than four times?
1: Yes. Bill was seemingly a frequent flyer. He had frequent flyer mileage on the Lolita Express.
0: I've heard the number 26 bandied about. Is that in the ballpark, the number of times that he flew aboard that plane?
1: That would be in the ballpark, yes.
0: Right. And does it also indicate in the manifest that he had, on a number of occasions, basically ditched his Secret Service detail to get on the plane?
1: Sometimes there's no Secret Service detail, and sometimes there is. So it could be true that he ditched his Secret Service protection to fly with Epstein. But other times his Secret Service detail is also on Epstein's flight.
0: Right. I've also read reports that the idea for the Clinton Global Initiative was actually struck on board the Lolita Express and that... the idea may have even come from Jeffrey Epstein. What can you tell me about that? Do you know anything about that?
1: I have not. I don't dispute it, but I haven't read accounts of it.
0: Okay. Now, if we could go back to the original charges in Palm Beach. So are we going... What was the year now? Was this 2005 originally?
1: Yes. Yes.
0: Okay. Could you just kind of briefly walk us through the chronology leading to his arrest, beginning with, I guess it was a report from the parents of a 14-year-old girl that came home with like a lunchbox full of money.
1: Well, it was stepmother of a 14-year-old girl. And she eventually got out of her stepdaughter, what she was up to with Jeffrey Epstein. And then she went to the police, and Epstein is a very wealthy financier with a lot of clout, a lot of respect. So, but the kid, I mean, they took it seriously, but they definitely wanted corroboration from the kid. The kid described Epstein's home, the interior of his home, and also parts of his anatomy. So at that point, the police started digging into it, and they put a number of months into this investigation. It was an investigation that they were going gingerly, but they were dedicated. And they ultimately found five girls, underage girls, that would talk to them. And they were in the search warrant, there are statements of 17 people. So five of them were underage girls, and then the rest were people that could corroborate the underage girls.
0: And so when this case was presented to the Palm Beach DA's office, what happened?
1: Well, what happened is the state of Florida took over. Epstein should have been indicted on 5 counts of child molestation because there were 5 girls that initially came forward. So the Palm Beach Police Department, which really did a stellar job, I mean, there was a tremendous amount of pressure on the Palm Beach Police Department, especially the police chief, Michael Ritter. But he was a stand-up guy, and he was followed, he was harassed, but he still hung in there with this investigation. And so there are police officers that are really, superlative human beings, and I think he's probably one of them. So they amassed all this information, and they just felt like Palm Beach should have indicted Epstein right there with 5 counts. But the state of Florida decided to call a grand jury, which is very abnormal because in Florida, grand juries are generally for capital cases. And the grand jury, okay, so in the Franklin scandal, there was a grand jury, and I've got the sealed grand jury testimony and a number of the sealed grand jury exhibits, too. And in that case, it was very, very, that grand jury was very cooked. I don't know if your audience is familiar with the grand jury in the United States, but if you want to cover something up, a grand jury is the perfect place to do it, because a grand jury is, it's not adversarial, it's closed to the public, it's secret. And one special prosecutor presents the evidence to the grand jurors, who are just regular citizens that have been summoned for jury duty, and they've been funneled to a grand jury. So a special prosecutor only shows the evidence that he feels is germane. And if a special prosecutor wants to use a grand jury to cover something up, he can definitely do that. There's a famous quote.
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1: From a New York judge, it said, a special prosecutor of a grand jury has so much power over grand jurors that he could get them to indict a ham sandwich.
0: Yes, I've heard that. So, Nick, I got to jump in here. We're going to take a timeout. We'll come back and continue to delve into the initial case against Jeffrey Epstein. Nick Bryant, the author of The Franklin Scandal, my guest right here on The Conspiracy Show. Stay with us.
3: Take a look around. What do you really see? 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The Conspiracy Show with Richard Serrett on Zoomer Radio.
0: We are back with Nick Bryant, the author of The Franklin Scandal. We continue to delve into the Jeffrey Epstein case. We were talking about the grand jury, which was struck in Florida after the initial charges were brought against Epstein. First of all, the idea that he was charged a single charge for soliciting a prostitute under an underage prostitute.
1: It wasn't. He was not charged. The grand jury did not find that. The grand jury indicted him on 1 count of adult pandering. That was it. And in the Franklin scandal, you have a similar thing, but it's even more ominous because all the perps were not convicted of anything. And the victims who refused to recant their abuse, they were indicted. So that's how screwy grand juries can be.
0: Right.
1: But yes, the Epstein grand jury was very screwy because it just indicted. There were 5 girls, underage girls, that had been molested by Epstein that the police could produce. But that particular grand jury just indicted Epstein on 1 count of adult pandering.
0: And at what point?
1: Which carried a 5-year sentence.
0: Right, right. And at what point? And then he had this sweetheart deal where, well, we'll get into that in a minute. But at what point did the police at Palm Beach, I believe you said Ritter, did he go to the feds in Washington and say, hey, there's something strange going on down here?
1: Yeah, he got very upset. And the special prosecutor's name was Kirshner. He felt like Kirshner had done a very incompetent job, if not an outright cover-up. And he was quite vocal about the machinations of that grand jury and Epstein being indicted on one count of adult pandering, because he knew that there were five girls that they'd interviewed, but he knew there were other girls. So that grand jury was basically a ham sandwich.
0: And so he went to the federal prosecutors and they got involved, and I guess the head of the office at that point was the recently resigned labor secretary, Alexander Acosta. So they moved in, and what happened then after they took over the case?
1: Well, that became Kafkaesque too. The feds had a list of like 36 Epstein victims. But, okay, now according to Vicki Ward's reporting, which has been quite phenomenal, she's added a dimension to this that hadn't previously been added, although I was aware of it. According to Acosta, he was told that Epstein was intelligence and that for him to know any more was above his pay grade. That is the reason why Acosta gave him such a sweetheart deal.
0: Ah.
1: Which turned out to be 13 months in the county jail, and he only had to spend nights there, and they turned it into a suite, and
0: right.
1: Now,
0: further to that claim that he was an intelligence asset, which is, what is interesting is that any deal that would have been struck by Acosta, I'm sure he couldn't have made on his own. That would have had to go straight up through the Department of Justice, I'm guessing, and the Attorney General. At that time, it would have been George W. Bush's Attorney General. I think it was Gonzalez at the time. Is that a fair assumption that deal had to have been approved by the Attorney General, and if not, the President?
1: I would say that's a fair assessment, because if you're going to let a child molester walk, I mean, a U.S. attorney isn't going to eat that. Acosta ultimately ended up eating it, but as I said before, Acosta was told that Epstein was intelligence, according to Acosta and Vicki Ward. So it's obvious that there were some people above the U.S. attorney that were telling Acosta to back down, and that would have been the Attorney General and possibly the President of the United States of America.
0: So, as an intelligence asset, this horrible, evil operation would be to what? Bring in opposition politicians, world leaders, etc. Obviously place them in the most uncompromising position imaginable, humanly imaginable, and then use that as leverage for whatever political reason. Is that the idea?
1: Yes. And what's really interesting about that is in the Franklin scandal, we saw the exact same thing. There were hidden cameras in a Washington, D.C., a very nice Washington, D.C. house, where the pedophile parties would occur. So, and Epstein, it's been shown now. And actually, when the Palm Beach Police Department first raided his house, they found two hidden cameras, although I think Epstein was aware of the raid and he'd pretty much cleaned things out, but he still had two hidden cameras. And we're seeing that there were hidden cameras in other places too, not just at his place on Palm Beach. So yes, it was definitely a blackmail operation.
0: Is that how he made his money? Because some are questioning that he was a hedge fund guy at all, that his source of income was through blackmail.
1: Yes, I think that a lot of his money could have been made through blackmail, but here's the thing with that. Okay, so Epstein is blackmailing very powerful people. And powerful people have access to thugs and assassins. So in a situation like that, these powerful people have to know that there's an organization that's behind Epstein, or else Epstein doesn't last very long. And we saw that with the Franklin scandal, too. the pimp in Washington, D.C., he was being protected by Secret Service agents. And Epstein wasn't protected by Secret Service agents, but I think that the people that who he was the catalyst for compromising were aware that there was a very powerful entity behind Jeffrey Epstein.
0: And that powerful entity still exists, and therefore the likelihood of what's going to happen if the people behind Epstein, are they going to continue to protect him, or are they going to let him, are they going to leave him hanging in the wind, so to speak?
1: Well, it looks like he's hanging in the wind. I mean, he's been arrested without bail. I think he, according to reports of the bail hearing, he was a little disoriented. So I think that Epstein has been sacrificed. But if that grand jury, that federal grand jury in New York City, was really doing what it was supposed to do, there would have been other people indicted other than Jeffrey Epstein. There would have been other perps indicted, and it did not indict other perps. So I think that that is that's a major problem. It shows that there's a cover-up in effect with Jeffrey Epstein right now.
0: If he names names or names come out, I mean, how explosive do you think this is going to get? I mean, could this, for example, bring down the British royal family because of an association with, or a friendship, really, between Prince Andrew? I've also heard Prince Charles' name bandied about in connection with Epstein. How damning is this going to be?
1: If Epstein talked, it would go all the way up to Mount Olympus, that's for sure.
0: Is it going to change everything?
1: Well, it would be a game changer, but our Attorney General, William Barr, he's very corrupt. So it's really difficult to know if this is going to go any further other than Epstein.
0: I remember the Jimmy Savile, well, most of us remember the Jimmy Savile case, what a horrendous monster this person was. But also protected by the BBC, also an intimate, with the royal family. Do you see similarities between the Jimmy Savile case and the Epstein case?
1: Yeah, big time. Jimmy Savile was part of a network that was run by Sir Peter Heyman, who was also a pedophile. And that Peter Heyman was the number three man at MI6, I believe. And they had, it was called the Pedophile Information Exchange. And they even had Ted Heath was part of that. So Ted Heath, the British Prime Minister, was molesting little boys at that time. And I think that there was also blackmail, and Margaret Thatcher covered that up big time. So that was really unfortunate. But yeah, that was very similar to Epstein and very similar to the Franklin scandal. And we've seen networks like that in Belgium. We've seen networks like that in Portugal. We've seen networks like that in Argentina. And actually, a network like that was recently uncovered in Italy. So these power broker pedophile networks are not rare. I mean, they're happening. They're ubiquitous.
0: All right, let's take another time out. We'll come back. You mentioned Belgium. We'll talk a little bit about the Dutroux case as well. My guest is Nick Bryant, author of The Franklin Scandal, as we discuss the Epstein child sex trafficking case right here on The Conspiracy Show. Stay with us.
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0: We're back with Nick Bryant, author of The Franklin Scandal. Before we proceed, Nick, how do folks get a copy of The Franklin Scandal?
1: They can order one at franklinscandal.com, or they can, if they're if they like to interact with the evil empire, they can order one from Amazon.
0: The evil empire, yes. Is there renewed interest in the book now because of the Epstein case?
1: Yes. But I think it's more because I was out there in front of the Epstein case pretty much before anybody. And now people are circling back and talking to me. People that had originally wrote me off as a conspiracy theorist are crazy. Now they're circling back to talk to me. But I'd already investigated the Franklin Network, and as soon as I started investigating the Epstein Network, I realized pretty quickly that it was the same thing, that it was deja vu all over again.
0: And it all goes to the top.
1: Yes.
0: The Dutroux case you mentioned in Belgium back in the mid to late 90s, and I remember as he was being hauled off in handcuffs, he basically shouted, you know, sort of exactly that. This goes to the top and so forth. It's too big. You'll never be able to unravel this one or something to that extent. Are all of these related, these cases? Are the Jimmy Savile, Dutroux, the Franklin case? I mean, are they the same people? Would we find sort of behind it operating all of these rings?
1: Well, with Franklin, you definitely had intelligence, and with the network in the UK, that was Sir Peter Hayman, who was number three guy at MI6, so that was definitely intelligence. Now it's coming out that Epstein was intelligence or affiliated with intelligence. And the Dutroux case, what's really interesting about the Dutroux case is that a number of Belgian police officers and people affiliated with law enforcement came out and said that this is a cover-up. And the Belgians hit the streets in the tens of thousands. I mean, there was quite a protestation. And we're not seeing that in the UK, and we're not seeing that in the United States. That's a little troubling to me. It was very heartening to see that Belgians, you know, hitting the streets in the thousands. And I would really like to see that happen in the United States, and I'd really like to see that happen in the UK, given that these scandals have been uncovered, and it's really time. Like, in the United States, most states have a statute of limitations on sexual abuse. New York does not, but every other state does, I believe. And we ultimately have to abolish the statute of limitations and hold people accountable. If the statute of limitations gets abolished, first of all, perps that have operated with impunity for years can be pursued with civil litigation and criminal litigation for that matter. So that's where our society is really floundering, is that there should not be a statute of limitations on sexual abuse.
0: We've just got about 2 minutes here before the break. This is a short segment. We'll start this conversation now and pick up on the other end of the break. But talk to me about, you know, the huge number of children that go missing every year. I mean, is there any way of knowing how many of these children, in fact, are being abducted and caught up in this evil child sex trafficking ring?
1: Not really. There in the United States, according to the missing persons, there are like 300 stranger abductions in the United States. But there seems to be a lot of kids involved in networks, which is kind of interesting. The FBI can tell you how many cars are stolen, but they can't tell you how many kids go missing, which is kind of a strange thing.
0: Right. They don't collect data. You'd have to go state by state.
1: So it's the Center for Missing and Exploited Children Hopefully, they can be a little more enlightened and edified about networks like this. I've talked to that organization before, and they seem to be a little obtuse about networks like Epstein or Franklin.
0: Interesting. Okay, I've got to jump in. We'll take another quick timeout. We'll come back and finish up with Nick Bryan, author of The Franklin Scandal, as we continue to discuss the Jeffrey Epstein case right here on The Conspiracy Show. My name is Richard Serra. Don't go away.
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1: And welcome to the Audio Imaginarium. Come on in, weary traveler. Hang your cloak on a peg. Grab a stool and come gather around the fire. There are stories to be told, and you are among friends. And I am coming to you live from my little studio beneath the stairs in Thornhill, Ontario, just north of Toronto. My technical producer, Carlos Cagina, is steering the ship this evening from behind the big audio board at Zoomerplex in the Liberty Village neighborhood of Toronto. And Ryan White is producing the live stream from his basement lair somewhere in Toronto. And we are live streaming, incidentally, on the YouTube channel Strange Planet. So get on up there and hit that red sub button. And let's see if we can get to 20,000 subscribers in the next month or two. Speaking of Ryan, you know, I don't know where Ryan lives. He's never invited me to his house. Never. Now, of course, he has a perfect excuse. How are you, incidentally, managing with the self-imposed quarantines and the social distancing? People are hurting financially, of course. People are scared, obviously. People are getting very sick. Some people are dying. But I know we're going to come out of the out of this on the other end better. Better people, closer to friends and family, kinder to people. And most importantly, when things get back to normal, and they will, when things get back to normal, I think we're all going to be more grateful. And you can only achieve happiness when you're grateful, when you show gratitude. UFO researcher author Len Kasten is standing by to discuss his new must-read, Dark Fleet, The Secret Nazi Space Program, and the battle for the solar system. And he'll be here for the full 2 hours. And we will open up the phone lines for questions and comments in the second hour. So keep your powder dry. Allow the conversation to develop and marinate, if you will. And then in the second hour, we'll open up the phone lines and you can have at them. In Dark Fleet, Len reveals that the Nazis did not really lose World War II. They made it appear that way in order to divert attention from the alliance between the Fourth Reich and the race of aliens known as the Reptilians, an ancient galactic civilization obsessed with conquest and domination. And after the German surrender in 1945, the Nazi Reptilian Alliance infiltrated the U.S. military-industrial complex. Through Operation Paperclip, the Nazis and Reptilians removed their political opponents, such as the Kennedys, and moved into policy-making positions in post-war America, infiltrating aerospace companies, banking, media, and the U.S. and government, including NASA and the CIA. But their real target was not the United States. It was the solar system. Len Kasten is a UFO researcher and freelance writer. He's a former member of the National Investigations Committee on Aerial Phenomena and the Mutual UFO Network. He's the author of The Secret History of Extraterrestrials, Secret Journey to Planet Serpo, and Alien World Order. And again, his latest is Dark Fleet, The Secret Nazi Space Program and the Battle for the Solar System. Len Kasten, welcome to The Conspiracy Show. How are you, my friend? Do we have Len? Apparently not. We're not sure where he is. All right. Well, he's supposed to be joining us from... Where is Len tonight? He's in Casa Grande in Arizona. Well, Carlos, if you could raise Len, get him back into the conversation, that would be helpful. In the meantime, let me direct your attention to my free monthly newsletter, Inner Sanctum. Have you subscribed yet? No? Well, it's real easy. Here's all you need to do. Go to my website, strangeplanet.ca, strangeplanet.ca. Dotsie. That's my website. That's the portal to this radio program, my podcast, and so forth. And there's a button there. 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All we need is your first name, last name, and your email address. 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It's free. It comes every month delivered right to your email inbox, Inner Sanctum. All right, we are still trying to raise Len Kasten, and it says he's in the chat. He's online. He's in our chat. Not sure if he can hear me, but we're not hearing him. So, Carlos, back in studio, do you want to take a timeout? And we'll try to raise Len. Can we do that? Let's do it. All right. We will reach out to Len Kasten and discuss the secret Nazi space program and the battle for the solar system. This is The Conspiracy Show. My name is Richard Serrett. Back with more in a moment.
2: 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And it lands on The Conspiracy Show with Richard Serrett from Zoomer Radio.
1: All right, welcome back. Len Kasten he's out there on the internet somewhere, but he's not able to hear us, or we're not able to hear him, but we're trying to raise him. The author of Dark Fleet, Secret Nazi Space Program, and the Battle for the Solar System. And while Carlos is trying to raise Len, Len, if you do happen to be listening, just email me your phone number and we'll get you on that way. In the meantime, I guess we'll just open up the phone lines and take your questions and comments. Questions and comments. And let me give you those numbers. In the Greater Toronto Area, 416-360-0740. Again, in the GTA, Greater Toronto Area, 416-360-0740. 416-360-0740. 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All right. So I don't know. Do you want to talk coronavirus? I would love to hear how you're managing. How are you managing with the self-quarantining and the social distancing and so forth? How are people behaving in your neighborhood? How are people behaving in the grocery stores? I have to say, we have a couple of grocery stores that we shop at. One is called Food Basics, about 5 minutes from here. And the shelves are stocked reasonably well. Of course, there are some items that go missing pretty quickly. Toilet paper, paper towels. You know, this has been talked about many, many times on social media. Why people decide to hoard toilet paper. I guess it's just kind of instinctual. I don't know. If you think that you're that there's going to be some sort of breakdown in or disruption in delivery, you automatically assume that you're going to have to hoard certain items. Batteries for flashlights.
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1: The toilet paper? I don't know. Anyway, at the Food Basics, people are behaving in a very orderly, polite fashion. And I noticed, though, that the cashiers at our Food Basics, they will not, they'll smile, they'll wave, but they won't talk. They won't talk. They won't engage in conversation. I guess they don't want to risk putting some particulates into the air or something like that. Anyway, if you'd like to talk about how people are behaving at the grocery store, how you're managing, what are you doing during this this extended period of isolation, or let's call it self-quarantining. Let's see, who do we have here? We've got Al is on the line from Scarborough. Hey, Al, welcome to the Conspiracy Show. How are you doing?
4: Oh, you're welcome. I'm at home hibernating like everybody else.
1: You're hibernating. Do you have family there with you, or are you alone?
4: It's been settled in China, but I don't believe them, and I'm wondering if you have any insight into what's happening over there.
1: Right. So in China, and I'm hearing a lot of typing in the background, I'm not sure who that is, but in China, they're claiming no new cases, at least no new cases from local residents. So if people come into Wuhan or that province, and I believe there are about 60 million residents in that particular region. Wuhan is a city of about 11 million, and then the surrounding province is about 60 million. So think, let's say, twice the size of California in population. So I suspect they may be massaging the data a little bit, and they're telling us no new cases.
5: I can hear you now. Can you hear me?
1: Is that Len?
5: Yes.
1: Okay. All right, Len. Welcome.
5: Oh, you got it. Okay. All right.
1: Let me just say hi to or goodbye to Al in Scarborough, okay, who called in. But thank you, Al, for that. And again, I don't think we're getting the full story from China. They're telling us that there are no new cases. I would, you know, given their performance early on in this whole fiasco, I don't think that we can take them at face value. Let me put it that way. But let's hope that in China, like in South Korea, like in Taiwan, like in Singapore, we are seeing a drastic reduction in the number of cases, but they're taking extreme measures. That's not where we're at here. I don't know if we're going to go that route, but we shall see. Al, thank you. We are delighted to have Len Kasten with us, the author of Dark Fleet, The Secret Nazi Space Program, and The Battle for the Solar System. Hey, Len, how are you?
5: Good, Richard. How are you?
1: My pleasure. I'm great. Thank you.
5: Okay.
1: So, but let me ask you, in all seriousness, I mean, we always open the show, how are you? But how are you? Seriously, what's going on?
5: I'm fine. I'm still living in Arizona, as you probably know.
1: Yes.
5: And it's going to be unbearably hot in about 1 month. And I'm going to try and find a way to get to Alaska at that point if I can. But for the moment, it's fine. Beautiful spring weather here.
1: Things will heat up in about a month. We have been told by some that might burn out the coronavirus.
5: Yes,
1: in which case, yeah. Well, then maybe you want to stay put.
5: Well, actually, yes, but it's still unbearable. Kerry Cassidy says that daylight does seem to burn up the virus. But if that's true, why isn't that burned up in Spain? Spain has a sort of a Mediterranean climate. And what about in Italy?
1: Well, I mean, it's not real warm there yet, because we have a family and friends in neighboring Greece. And you will get some cool weather, some cold weather. It's just starting to come, you know, it's just spring is just starting to arrive now in those areas. So, but we shall see. Okay. So hopefully in a month, maybe Arizona would be an excellent sort of case study to look at. Let's see what happens to the number of cases, but you're managing well and you're doing okay.
5: Yes, I am doing quite well. One question I would like to raise with you though.
1: Yes.
5: Have you looked at the statistics, the flu statistics for last year, 2019 to 2020? About 50,000 people died
1: Yes.
5: in the United States. Right now, the numbers are so much lower than that. I can't believe they would ever even approach 50,000 in this case.
1: Well, yeah, they're kind of projecting ahead and saying that if we don't do this, take these steps, then, you know, the numbers are going to continue to, you know, double and triple, and they're worried about it taking off kind of in an exponential way.
5: Yeah.
1: However, I'm just wondering whether the cure might be worse than the disease, because how much longer can this economy stand having businesses shuttered, people out of work? They're talking about maybe a couple of months. I don't think we can last that long. And I also worry about people deciding, you know what, I've had enough of this self-quarantining and social distancing. I've got to be with my family. I've got to go with my friends. So we might get a little pushback in that area. It'll be
5: I think we're getting it already. I think we're getting it already, because the people in Florida are all on the beaches and they don't seem to care. They're all out on the beaches.
1: Well, let's hope the warm weather puts an end to this, or this malaria drug they're talking about. Let's hope it has some impact. So let's move on to this is a riveting book, Len. You're to be congratulated. It's very compelling, well documented. The secret Nazi space program and the battle for the solar system. I wanted to jump in with a description of the reptilians. Who are they? How did they get here? Where did they come from?
5: Well, they came from their own home world in the constellation of Draco, but that was a long time ago. They were actually here before we were. As far as Stuart Sverdlow is concerned, they were here about a million years ago, and we came lately. We came after that.
1: A million. And did they live on the surface or did they live underground?
5: They lived on the surface. There were two continents that emerged from the water. One was Lemuria and one was Atlantis. And they inhabited Lemuria. And they lived there for a long time. They brought their dinosaurs with them and they used them for a food source. But before they got here, they destroyed a planet on the way called Maldek, which was between Mars and Jupiter. And that was a human planet. And millions of humans died on that planet. Then when they went by Mars, they stripped the atmosphere off of Mars, and the human population on Mars had to go underground. So they did some damage on the way to getting to Earth. It wasn't that they just arrived here and took over Lemuria. And that was the situation for hundreds of thousands of years before we got here.
1: So it seems as if almost as in, and you mentioned, I think, Battlestar Galactica in the book, how that sort of mirrors our history. It seems as if then the reptilians have been pursuing humankind throughout the galaxy and other galaxies.
5: Yes, it does. In fact, they destroyed 50 million humans in the constellation Lyra. That was our first contact with the reptilians, was at Lyra. And they destroyed three planets and slaughtered 50 million humans. Were very peaceful and didn't have much defense and didn't have much the ability to defend themselves at that point, because they weren't expecting such an onslaught. And it was after that that the Federation, the Human Federation, was formed and scattered throughout the galaxy and started to fight back. They realized then what they were up against.
1: And how did they then decide that they were going to take over this planet? I mean, what was their aim or their MO? How do they intend to take over the planet, or how did they at that time?
5: Well, they're like pirates. They go throughout the galaxy and take over whatever they find that they would like to inhabit. They, according to Sverdlow, they now control 21 star systems in this neighborhood. And they're very, very developed in terms of weaponry and in terms of navigational abilities. So they can pretty much do whatever they want. And that's why it was so easy for them to destroy the civilization on Lyra and then the one on Maldek. And that was the situation until the Federation decided to do something about it.
1: And talk to me about some of their abilities. They can shapeshift. They exist in at a sort of a different vibration rate, so they can sort of materialize or dematerialize. Talk to me about that.
5: Well, they inhabit the lower fourth dimension, which we know as the astral realm. That's basically their home territory. And you know that from the astral, they can materialize into the third dimension anytime they want and appear right in front of you. And they can also dress up in a human body. These are the so-called Illuminati. And when they're in a human body, they probably have about anywhere between 30 to 50% reptilian blood. It's what we used to call the blue bloods, the royalty.
1: Right.
5: And that they call them blue bloods because they had more copper in their blood. And they do have more copper in their blood system.
1: Interesting.
5: So
1: interesting.
5: That's the way it was until the Federation decided they were going to do something about it. By that time, the Federation was all over the galaxy. There are human colonies all over the galaxy. So we do have friends out there, but they can't do it for us. We have to do it ourselves.
1: And at what point did the reptilians sort of move underground?
5: Well, what happened was the Federation decided they were going to send a very fierce race of humans here to confront the reptilians. And they were not going to let them take over the solar system. They were called Atlans, A-T-L-A-N-S. And they took over the continent that became known as Atlantis. And then the wars broke out immediately between the Atlans and the reptilians. And the Atlans had very sophisticated weaponry. They loosened the foundations of Lemuria and caused it to sink under the Pacific. At that point, the reptilians realized what would lay ahead of them, and they decided to go underground. But that was not necessarily a handicap to them because they've lived underground on many other star systems. And they immediately created a very high-tech civilization underground, including high-speed rail systems, portals in and out into the galaxy. So it wasn't really a handicap for them. But we then possessed the surface after that, and that became the golden civilization that we called Atlantis, which was very, very highly developed.
1: Right. After Atlantis sank, and we sort of, you know, pushed the reset button and had to sort of start over in terms of technology and so forth, were the reptilians then interacting with more primitive civilizations?
5: Initially they were. Well, when they sank Atlantis, of course, the humans on this planet reverted back to more or less of a primitive civilization.
1: Right.
5: Because Atlantis was a golden civilization. They had extremely high technology. They had high spirituality. And when the continent went down, they were scattered throughout the planet. Most of them went to Egypt. That was the main colony. And a lot of them went to the Himalayan mountains and set up wisdom schools there. But basically, all that was left was a rather primitive civilization here. At that point, the Federation decided to call a convocation, and they created a meeting in the Andromeda constellation, and invited the reptilians to that meeting, so that peace could be established here on this planet. At that point, it was agreed that a new human civilization would be created on this planet, and the deal was that they would have a reptilian brain, and the reptilians agreed with that arrangement. And the arrangement was between the Elohim, which is also a human civilization in a distant star system, and the reptilians. And I think the reptilians thought, well, if they have the reptilian brain, they could control us. But the Elohim wanted to let that be. They thought it would be good for us to have that kind of a basically a tough disposition so we could defend ourselves. And the human race that we belong to was really created about 50,000 years ago, what we now call Homo sapiens sapiens. That's who we are.
1: Right. And were the reptilians who were underground, were they occasionally coming up, abducting humans? Were they killing humans, eating humans?
5: Yes, they were. We're a very tasty morsel to them. They drink human blood, they eat human flesh. So we're like cattle. We're like being like kept like cattle in a cattle yard. And when they want some more food, they take us down there and they eat us. Just like in that movie, Time Machine. Exactly.
1: Right, like the Morlocks.
5: Exactly. That's exactly the way we find ourselves.
1: That book was written in 1895. Did H.G. Wells know about this? Was this a thinly veiled?
5: Yes, absolutely. The Morlocks kind of looked like the reptilians too, if you saw the movie, at least the way they were portrayed in Hollywood anyway.
1: Yes. What did H.G. Wells know? I mean, how did he know?
5: He knew a lot. I would call him a self-described prophet. He wrote another story called The Air, The War in the Air. Have you heard of that book?
1: No.
5: This was before we even invented the airplane. He described a air war between Germany and the rest of the world. And way, way ahead of anything that could have happened then. The Wright brothers hadn't even gotten their third plane in the air at that point. And here he was talking about German bombers that were coming to America, coming to us, and all of that. And he even described that the leader was a man who was very much like Hitler. So how did he know all this? He definitely had to have some prophetic abilities.
1: Right.
5: You can't just say he had a crystal ball. That's not enough.
1: No. Well, we'll get into this in a little bit. We'll circle back to it. But you're talking about, you know, these advanced German aircraft in the late 19th century, early 20th century.
5: Exactly.
1: And they're in the late 19th century, early 20th century.
5: Exactly.
1: And there was

0: Euro Club Collective. And again, we're talking about the 19th century. So the connection between, we'll come back to that, but the connection between the reptilians and the Nazis, I mean, it is the subtitle, The Secret Nazi Space Program. You're right that that goes back to the 1920s. And a friend of Hitler's who was an occultist by the name of Dietrich Eckart. Tell me about Dietrich Eckart.
1: Well, Eckart was part of the Thule Society. I think you've heard of them probably, right?
0: Oh, yes. Yes.
1: They were into conjuring up demons and trying to get them to help them get what they wanted. Hitler became a disciple of Eckart. And he participated in these demonic sessions for 3 years. By the end of those 3 years, which was 1923, he was absolutely changed. Eckart believed he was the incarnation of the Antichrist, and that's why he took him under his wing. And if you want to talk about Nazi Germany, you have to talk about Dietrich Eckart, because what he said was, before he died, I have called the shots. He will succeed, but I have called the shots. So he took credit for it even then, just on his deathbed, for the creation of the Adolf Hitler that we know. And I think that's where it has to start. It has to start there.
0: Right. And so through Eckart, Hitler was able to communicate with the reptilians.
1: Yeah, they thought they were demons. They didn't know they were aliens. That would have been much too far out of their purview to consider them as aliens at that point, because they didn't know that. They didn't know that they were not native to this planet. They just assumed that they were demons, and they were into demonology. They were very, very fervent demon seekers.
0: And they believed that. The Hitler believed, and Eckart believed, that by forging an alliance with the reptilians, that they could conquer the world. Is that the idea?
1: Yes, that was it. That was it. And the reptilians wanted to use them, because they knew that they could be very deadly, and they could do what they wanted to. But if you read the first two or three chapters in my book, you know that I talked about how they influenced humans. And how they were able to do that. And I talked about the Archons.
0: Yes.
1: That got complicated, I know, but I had to write those chapters.
0: Right. It does lay the groundwork, and I kind of decided to maybe kind of gloss over that, because we only have the 2 hours, but and people read about that more in depth for themselves. Dark Fleet, The Secret Nazi Space Program, and The Battle for the Solar System. Len Kasten, my guest, author of Alien World Order. And so do any of Eckart's writings remain? For example, do we know whether he writes about reptilians, appearing before Hitler, meetings with reptilians, or were they simply channeling them?
1: They were channeling them. What he said on his deathbed was, "He will dance, but I have called the tune." That's what he said while he was dying. So he knew exactly what he had done, because he had been in touch with the astral realm. He was able to channel them. And Hitler became very, very enamored of his relationship with Eckart. After his death, he built a stadium that then became attached to the Olympic Stadium in Nuremberg, and he dedicated it to Eckart. It became known as the Eckart Stadium. So they were very, very close. And basically, he was the one that created the whole link to the astral realm for Hitler. And he himself was a fervent anti-Semite. So a lot of Hitler's anti-Semitism could be really ascribed to him.
0: To Dietrich Eckart. All right, Len, we're going to take a time out. We'll come back. We'll talk about the German expedition to the Antarctic in 1938, the Schwabenland expedition, and we'll continue to delve into the secret Nazi space program.

0: Len Gaston, my guest, right here on The Conspiracy Show. My name is Richard Serrett. Stay with us.
1: The world is being pulled over your eyes. 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
0: Welcome back, Len Kasten, author of Alien World Order. He has a brand new one. It's called Dark Fleet, the secret Nazi space program and the battle for the solar system. So what's interesting is in Europe, 1938, the Germans have basically annexed Austria. They've moved on Czechoslovakia. And so they're really ramping things up. They're just a few months away from invading Poland. And in the midst of this, they launched this huge expedition to the Antarctic aboard this this vessel, the Schwabenland, to Queen Maud Land in the Antarctic. What's happening with that, Len?
2: Well, that was a very elaborate mission. It was very carefully planned. It was very expensive, and they had top experts in just about every academic. Every academic field, including psychologists, they had people who were specialists in agriculture. They had planned before they left Germany. They had a complete plan for the settlement of the Antarctic. So they knew a lot about it, and the reason they knew a lot about it was because the reptilians were coaching them, and the reptilians were already there.
0: So they basically gave them the order, come to the Antarctic and set up a base here.
2: Not only a base, a spaceport. It was from the Antarctic that they intended to launch their space missions. And that's exactly what they did.
0: They were also building something under the ice. They called it New Berlin, or the Führer Shangri-La.
2: Well, there was an ancient city there already that was in ruins. And the reptilians more or less coached the Germans into taking over that city and building onto it. And strangely enough, that city was already called New Berlin. Now, that's a coincidence that's beyond belief, I know, but nevertheless, that's what my research showed me.
0: I've also read where the Nazis decided, because they wanted to populate this base, they kidnapped something like 10,000 young Ukrainian women, blonde, blue-eyed, of course, together with something like 2,500 Waffen-SS soldiers. So they had this breeding program going on down there. I mean, what was the population of New Schwabenland at its height?
2: Well, according to some of the people who have studied it, it has now reached at least 2 million at this point. So it must have been pretty high even at that point, which was only, perhaps 50 years ago. And there's a lot of space down there. There are huge caverns, and they have access through cold water channels from the Weddell Sea right to their landing place, so that they can disembark in rather a warm climate whenever they wanted to.
0: And
2: so, yeah.
0: Go ahead.
2: So that was all known. That information was all given to them by the reptilians, because they wanted to work with them together and go out into the solar system and into the galaxy.
0: Right. I mean, it's interesting that, again, we mentioned 38 and this expedition, but so, you know, in the mid-40s, when they're in the midst of a war with Europe, it's almost as if they decided Europe is lost. Now we need to focus on Antarctic, right?
2: Well, I think they would have worked with Hitler more. They would have worked more with Hitler if they respected him and he hadn't tried to play general and go off on his own. And the reptilians abandoned him pretty much in 1943. And that's when he decided to build his house in Argentina. He had Bormann build him his house in Argentina.
0: All right. We'll take another time out, Len. We'll come back and continue to talk about New Schwaben's land and the Nazis on the moon as early as, wait for this, 1942. Back with more of The Conspiracy Show. Stay with us. My name is Richard Serrett.
3: This is no place for the naive or the faint-hearted. 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
0: All right, welcome back. Glenn Caston stays with us. Dark Fleet, the secret Nazi space program and the battle for the solar system. Before we proceed, Len, how do people get a copy of the book?
2: The book is available on Amazon or from the publisher Inner Traditions, also at most bookstores. Especially Barnes & Noble. There aren't too many other bookstores left anymore. So
0: that's true. That's true. Okay. So you mentioned that at a certain point, the reptilians sort of severed their relationship with Hitler. Why was that?
2: Well, they realized he was trying to play general, and the invasion of Russia was crazy. Crazy. It was just they were slaughtered there. And we were supplying Russia with tanks and armaments from Murmansk, way up north. So what the Germans were losing, they couldn't replace, whereas the Russians could replace it because we were helping them. And the reptilians realized that Hitler could not play general. He just wasn't a general. He was basically unbalanced, and they came to understand that. And so they abandoned him in 1943.
0: And so then who essentially from the Third Reich, who took over, I guess, as sort of the main go-between between the Nazis and the reptilians?
2: Well, the scientists and the businessmen in Germany were none of them really liked Hitler at all, and they didn't respect him. So they were happy to get him out of the way. And sending him to Argentina was fine with them. They went to Antarctica. And the scientific community in Germany was very advanced at that point, and they didn't really want to have anything to do with Hitler anymore. They knew he was basically crazy. His voyages into the astral realm were making him crazy and unbalanced, and he was not really a very effective leader, especially to the scientists who that's basically why they tried to kill him. That was the reason. He wasn't doing anything anymore.
0: All right. So at this point, the Third Reich is more focused again on the base in Antarctic, New Schwabensland, New Berlin, moving their base
2: of
0: operation.
2: Richard, don't forget that the Schwabenland voyage was in 1938.
0: Right.
2: And Germany invaded Poland in 1939. So this was all a year before they were ready to start World War II. Which makes it amazing, really.
0: Right.
2: They would cross 6,000 miles across the Atlantic to a frozen wasteland they didn't really know anything about a year before they were ready to attack Poland.
0: Yep. Right. Yeah. It almost makes no sense because you would think that they would be pouring all of their resources into a war in Europe, which they intended on, they intended setting Europe ablaze. So you would think that they would have focused 100% of their resources on that. However, so as the war in Europe is winding down, they decide to move their base of operation to South America, Antarctic, and basically their plan, their focus now is to take over America, to infiltrate and take over America. So Operation Paperclip, this plan to get Nazi scientists out of Germany before the Soviets could get their hands on them,
2: right?
0: The Werner von Brauns and the Hans Kammlers and so forth, and the Dornbergers, all of these people that escaped the hangman's noose in Nuremberg. I mean, it almost as if it was going according to the Nazis' plan. They were looking. It was like a Trojan horse, right?
2: More or less, that's right. Yeah, the German scientists took over really the whole operation. They were just very happy to get rid of Hitler, and let him go off to Argentina and spend all of his ill-gotten gains that he had stolen from the rest of Europe. They didn't care anymore. He was no longer their leader. And after the assassination attempt failed, and he started assassinating thousands of others, hanging them by wires, they realized that they could no longer deal with that man.
0: So, but how did the Nazis? I mean, they lucked out because the Americans wanted as I say, to exfiltrate as many of these scientists, the rocket scientists and so forth, and also the intelligence officers and who would join the OSS, later the CIA. How did they fall into that trap? Because the Nazis, they wanted a way to infiltrate the United States, and yet the Americans provided the means through Operation Paperclip. How did that happen?
2: That was the plan from the beginning. That's the reason they invaded Russia and not America. They could have sent a fleet over here and invaded America if they'd wanted to. They had the means to do that. But they wanted to keep America intact so that they could take it over, because the American businessmen, a lot of the American businessmen, Henry Ford, many others, were inclined to the Nazi philosophy. And they had two very important people in control. Alan Dulles and his brother John Foster Dulles were more or less running the government. And Eisenhower was very naive when it came to politics, and he did what they told him to do. And Alan Dulles was a known Nazi sympathizer. So that's how they did it.
0: Okay. Now, I just want to back up here a moment. We're approaching the top of the hour, and at that time we'll open up the phone lines and we'll take questions, comments, and we'll continue to delve into this. But I wanted to back up to the development of some of the advanced aircraft, spacecraft, and talk about SS General Hans Kammler, for example, Wernher von Braun, and the development of something called the Nazi Bell. And I alluded to that earlier, how that was being depicted in paintings going back to the 19th century. But can we talk about the Nazi Bell for a little bit?
2: Yeah, we could do that. I'll give you my opinion about it. I don't know too much about it, but I'll tell you what I think is the case with that. I think okay. that was a teleportation device. That was for going through a teleporting people. It really was not a physical aircraft. That's my opinion about that. And I think a few of the authors that I've talked to also agree with that.
0: A teleportation device.
2: Yeah, because it was really developed in the 20s, before Hitler came to power.
0: Interesting.
2: Yeah.
0: I've read about something called Serum 525, which was supposed to be, I guess, I'm not sure if that's what it was powered on. They also talked about this strange effect zone around the Nazi Bell, where there'd be very strange effects if you were anywhere between, let's say, 500 and 650 feet. So as the teleportation device, and you say it was developed in the 1920s, is this technology that would have come through channeling the reptilians?
2: Well, there was a group of women in Germany then called the Vril women. They were all mediums. And they were in touch with a planet in the solar system, with the Aldebaran star system. The Aldebaran star system was very similar. The people there were very much like the Germans in a lot of ways. In fact, the language spoken there was sort of a Germanic language. And these women, the real women, all they wanted to do was get back there, because they considered that their home. And so they were channeling all this scientific information to help build that device. And this was in the 20s. This was before Hitler came to power. And basically, they eventually were successful. And they were able to basically go through that teleportation channel or portal and leave Germany completely. That's all they really wanted. They were never really Nazi sympathizers. They had nothing to do with Hitler, really. And I think the bell, that was what the bell was. And that the skeleton of that particular device still remains, right? Isn't that still intact?
0: I don't know. It was supposedly housed in some facility. They called it the Giant near the Wenceslas Mines near the Czech border. And I know that there was an SS officer at the Nuremberg trial. He was like an Obergruppenführer, Jacob Sporenberg, and he admitted during the trial that he had killed something like 60 German engineers, scientists, and technicians because he had to prevent them from disclosing the details of this technology. Oh, so we have a reference apparently to this technology at the Nuremberg trials from the Sporenberg character.
2: And that's fascinating. I didn't know that. Yeah.
0: But what? And then I also mentioned that earlier that Charles Delschau. I don't know if I'm pronouncing his name correctly. It's D-E-L-L-S-C-H-A-U. Charles Delschau, and he was a 19th century artist, and he was. You can find his drawings and paintings online, and he was drawing something that looked all the world like the Nazi bell. And again, this is in the late 19th century, which kind of, you mentioned H.G. Wells. This prophet talking about this German engineering and aircraft before the Wright brothers, even in 1902.
2: Wasn't there a connection with the Nazi bell and the Aztec so-called crash? Which was really not a crash; it was really a landing. Do you know anything about the Aztec crash?
0: Yes, I do. Yes, I've the shows on the Aztec crash in New Mexico, but I didn't know about a possible Nazi bell connection.
2: It was a connection. I just read about it. I did not really look into it in great detail, but I found from some other people that there was a connection.
0: Okay, we're just about a minute and a half before the top of the hour here. Let's just start talking about the Nazis on the moon 27 years before Apollo 11, and then we'll continue after the break. So how did this was a craft launched from the Antarctic, New Schwabenland, I'm guessing?
2: Yes, exactly. That was their spaceport, and that's where it was launched from. 1942. They had the spacecraft they had developed was the so-called Hanabu, and the Hanabu three, or the Hanabu two really, was what they used. Vladimir Terzisky. Have you heard of him?
0: No.
2: He was a very advanced Bulgarian scientist, and he's the one that claimed that. That moon landing, I don't know where he got his information, but he got it from somewhere he claimed was very reliable. And he says that the first man on the moon was a Nazi officer by the name of can't think of his name right now. And that was it. That was the first landing on the moon, 1942. And after that, they started burrowing under the surface and building their colony there.
0: All right, Len, we'll take a time out. Top of the hour, come back and discuss further. Dark Fleet, the secret Nazi space program. Len Kasten, my guest, right here on The Conspiracy Show. Stay with us.
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0: Thanks for inviting me into your home, long-haul truck, RV, camper, taxi, your parents' well-appointed rec room with the simulated wood paneling, electric fireplace, and the painting of dogs playing poker, your loft, that greasy spoon just off the interstate, and your cabin in the woods. 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And hiya to those of you tuning in on one of our fine affiliate stations across North America. Hey you, streaming us at zoomerradio.ca and on our YouTube channel, Strange Planet. And of course, howdy to all of you who've gathered in the live YouTube chat, wherever and however you're listening. I bid thee the warmest of welcomes and I thank you for your fine company. Len Kasten, the author of Dark Fleet, the Secret Nazi Space Program, and the battle for the solar system stays with us this hour. And we've been talking about the Nazi reptilian alliance that took place before the Second World War, how this alliance infiltrated the U.S. military industrial complex, or at least we'll get into that a little bit more. And we'll continue to talk this hour about anti-gravity propulsion technology, alien techniques of mass mind control, hyperdimensional teleportation capabilities. And we'll also open up the phone lines this hour for questions and comments. in the Greater Toronto Area, call 416-360-0740, and toll free from anywhere, 1-866-740-4740, 1-866-740-4740. Len Kasten is a UFO researcher, freelance writer, a former member of the National Investigations Committee on Aerial Phenomena and the Mutual UFO Network, and he's the author of The Secret History of Extraterrestrials, Secret Journey to Planet Serpo, Alien World Order, and again, the new one, Dark Fleet. Before the break, we were talking about the Nazis using the spaceport in New Schwaben's Land in the Antarctic, and they from there launched a lunar landing in 1942. That seems almost unbelievable. I mean, do you believe that, Len? Are you satisfied that the evidence is there that they landed in 42?
2: Yes, I am. Let me read to you what I said about Terzisky. The Methi rocket craft was built in diameters of 15 and 50 meters, and the Shriver-Walter turbine-powered craft was designed as an interplanetary exploration vehicle. That was the claim made by Vladimir Terzisky, who was a scientist. He claims it was this technology that achieved the moon landing as early as 1942. He says first landing on the moon by the Germans was at Mare Imbrium on August 23, 1942, using a Methi rocket. The first man on the moon was Captain Lieutenant Werner Feisenberg of the Kriegsmarine. That's what Terzisky has to say about that. And he's a very reliable scientist, Terzisky, and he knows a lot.
0: And one would imagine that if they were tunneling under the lunar surface and creating an underground base, that they were using the same type of slave labor that they used here on Earth in Germany, Poland, and elsewhere. Is that a fair assessment? Were they using slave labor?
2: Well, yeah, that would be a fair assessment, except in those early days, they were not able to send large numbers of slaves to the lunar surface. After a while, many trips later, using the Hanabu, the Hanabu 3, they were able to send in large groups of slaves. And, of course, they had 36,000 slaves in Antarctica. Himmler had already moved them there in those huge submarines. What he called the milk cow submarines that could travel the entire distance of the Atlantic underwater. So there were plenty of slaves in Antarctica, and I would assume then once they started making frequent trips to the moon, they were sending the slaves there. Absolutely.
0: What can you tell us about the Habanu 3? Do we have any physical descriptions of this craft?
2: In my book, I have a picture of one. There were so many pictures of the Hanabu online. If you put that into Google, you'll get all kinds of pictures of them, including the exact dimensions, everything. It's all out there.
0: Right. Yeah, you have some fantastic illustrations in the book, and I'm just flipping through it now to see if I can find the Habanu 3.
2: Now, don't forget, Hanabu did not require a very sophisticated launch facility because it was anti-gravity. So it just rise up into the air and go. And that's the reason it was so easy for them.
0: Right,
2: They were not using rockets.
0: And this is all technology. Now, at this point in the underground base in New Schwabenland, are the Nazis working directly with the reptilians? Are they working side by side with them at this point?
2: They are side by side, absolutely. And that's how the Dark Fleet came to be. It was really the reptilians helped them put that together and create a Dark Fleet base on the moon. And they actually joined in with the reptilians in conquest of other planets in the solar system and outside in the galaxy. They actually work together.
0: And I'm just holding up a picture
2: That's why the Dark Fleet had such advanced technology.
0: I'm just holding up a picture for those on the YouTube live stream. I'm holding up a picture from the book. It's called Alpha, Lujan Archivos Ovni. the German moon base. I'm just holding up a picture of that. That's in Len's book right there. I don't know if you can see that on the live YouTube stream. And then from the moon in 42, a landing on Mars in 45. Do I have the date correct?
2: Yes, 45 was the first landing on Mars by the Germans. Our first landing on Mars was 1962. So they were there way ahead of us.
0: And the Mars landing, did they take off from Mars, or was that also from Schwaben's Land, New Schwaben's Land?
2: Well, at that point the moon colony was well developed, so they had the moon colony in place, and they had New Schwaben Land in place, and they had Argentina. They had all three places that they were using as a base, but mainly the main launch facility was Antarctica, what they called Base 211. That was their main intergalactic and solar system launch facility.
0: Right. Okay. So at the end of the war, this SS general, Hans Kammler, who had sort of taken over the V-2 rocket program, Hans Kammler was basically Wernher von Braun's boss at this point, I guess. He mysteriously disappears. It's claimed that he had committed suicide. Although we find out that he was in the custody of the U.S. Army at some point. So what is Hans Kammler's role in New Schwaben's Land? Does he end up there, or is he exfiltrated to the U.S.?
2: No, he never came to the U.S., and he was never put under the U.S. Army. When Patton's army got to Czechoslovakia, he was gone, and there were many rumors that he had committed suicide. There were four rumors circulating that he had committed suicide, but by that time he was already in New Schwaben Land, and he was the one that put together the anti-gravity disc fleet in Antarctica.
0: The anti-gravity disc fleet.
2: Because by that time he had a lot of experience with it.
0: Okay, and so Wernher von Braun, of course, comes to the United States, and by 1960, he's director of the Marshall Space Flight Center in Huntsville, which is the central facility of NASA. I mean,
2: that's
0: I think we all need to let that sink in. Here we have, I mean, he was SS, Wernher von Braun, right? He was
2: a Nazi
0: SS officer.
2: That's right.
0: How many thousands of people in London died because of him? Thousands and thousands. And
2: that's
0: here
2: right.
0: He is now being hailed as a hero in the United States and running the Marshall Space Flight Center.
2: That's right.
0: When you stop
2: that's
0: and right. think about it, it's unimaginable.
2: It is unimaginable. And he was a Nazi. Because by that time, by 1960, the Germans were in control of all of the aerospace technology at Base 211 and elsewhere. And they were running the show. They were running the show. And don't forget that Alan Dulles was a known Nazi sympathizer, and he was the head of the CIA. And his brother, John Foster Dulles, was the head Secretary of State.
0: Right.
2: And Eisenhower was very naive in terms of politics, so he did what they told him to do. And that's how they got von Braun in as head of space flight. But now think about this for a moment, though. Just think about this for a moment. At that point, in 1960, the German colony on Mars and on the moon was well developed. The last thing that the Germans wanted was for the Americans to get there. Okay? So naturally, with Wernher von Braun in charge, he put the brakes on it. And Kennedy pushed him, though, and they did have the moon landing. But that was as far as he would let it go. Basically, his job, von Braun's job, was to keep us away from the colonies on the moon and Mars, and he did it very well.
0: That's interesting. His job was not to build up NASA.
2: His job
0: was to prevent the Americans from getting to the moon.
2: That's exactly the case. They had it all worked out. They were way ahead of everybody else, and von Braun was still very much a Nazi, believe it or not.
0: Oh, I have no doubt about that. At what point did the Americans catch wind of the, we need to back up actually to 1947, because the Americans are, along with the British and the Australians, they send in forces to the Antarctic to battle the Nazis in Operation High Jump.
2: That's right. We sent a fleet of 13 ships, including an aircraft carrier, a whole brigade of Marines, to destroy the Nazi base because we knew it was there. And guess what? Hans Kammler, by that time, had perfected the flying discs. They came out of the water. They sank one of the ships. 68 Marines were killed, and Admiral Byrd had no choice but to turn around and go home. That was the first real defeat of the American Navy.
0: Right. Despite the German Army surrendering in 1944, I guess the war ended in Europe, 1944. No, 45, sorry.
2: 45, yeah.
0: Right.
2: And then, April 45.
0: And then August 45 for the Japanese. But incidentally, were the Japanese involved? Were they also involved in this Nazi reptilian alliance?
2: They were involved with the Nazis. I'm not so sure whether the reptilians had a direct connection with them or not. But German technology was shipped to Japan. A lot of advanced German technology was shipped to Japan, and including uranium. That's a whole other story. The Japanese were very close to an atom bomb themselves at that point, and so were the Nazis.
0: Right. So 1947, after Operation High Jump, now all of a sudden we have the Kenneth Arnold UFO sighting. We have Roswell. You mentioned the Aztec UFO incident, I guess about a year later in New Mexico, 1948. You have all of these UFO incursions. So what are we talking about here? Advanced German spacecraft, anti-gravitics, right?
2: Let's not forget the 1952 flyover of Washington, D.C.
0: Yes.
2: They just brazenly flew right over Washington, a whole fleet of German flying saucers, and they were photographed too. They were just saying, look, what they were basically saying was, hey, this is what we have. You want to mess with us now? That message came through loud and clear.
0: And so the 47 Roswell crash, that was a German craft.
2: That was from Serpo. That was from the star system there. That was an alien race that crashed at Roswell. Actually, it was not a crash. It was the two of their craft collided over Roswell because of the radar. And it was also a very, very, very powerful lightning storm going on. So it screwed up everything. And that's why it crashed. But one alien did survive. And that was a very important survival.
0: And why?
2: Because we took him to Los Alamos, and he stayed alive for another 5 years and told us a lot of things. And basically, he set up the exchange program that happened in 1962. He was the one, because the craft that he was on that crashed at Roswell had a communications device on it. And it was under his advice that they went and retrieved the communications device. The scientists at Los Alamos and were able to use it. They were actually able to use it to communicate with his home planet. And that allowed him to send six messages to his home planet using that device. And that's when it was agreed to. That's when the exchange program was agreed to. But the stipulation was that they would only agree to it 10 years into the future. So they didn't want to do it until 1962. And by that time, Kennedy was president.
0: Okay. Let's circle back then to the Nazi craft. What about the Aztec UFO incident? We mentioned that earlier. Was that a German craft, do you suspect?
2: You know, unfortunately, I don't know very much about the Aztec craft. I just know that others have considered it not really a crash, but a landing. I do know a lot about the Kingman crash, because that was very important.
0: And, all right, tell us about that.
2: Well, the Kingman crash was not a crash either. It was a landing. And that arrangement was was made between the aliens and our people at Los Alamos, that they would send a craft back here for us to reverse engineer. By that time, we had more or less established a diplomatic relationship with the aliens, and they agreed to send a craft that we could use to reverse engineer, and that's the one that landed at Kingman. And it was taken away on a tank trailer across the river and up into Los Alamos. Area 51. Went to Area 51.
0: Okay, so the after Operation High Jump in 47, at what point do the Americans figure out that the Nazis also have a base on the moon?
2: Well, you know, you have to remember one thing, Richard, that when you say the Americans, who are you speaking of? The military?
0: U.S. government, the military, either or?
2: But remember that the two Dulles brothers were more or less in charge of everything, and they were Nazi sympathizers. So what happened by that time is the American scientists and the American aerospace engineers were now working together with the Nazi engineers at Antarctica. Antarctica became an international scientific base, much like Silicon Valley. The Americans and Germans were cooperating actively. A lot of the American aerospace companies were involved with the German companies. Read, if you want to learn out more about that, then read Michael Sala's books, because he covers that in great detail. So by that time, the American military had become Germanized. We knew about their bases on the moon and Mars. We knew they were way ahead of us.
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2: They were keeping us dumb and dumber. And when they wanted somebody to eat, they would go underground and they would go get them and send them, put underground, just like in the time machine. So we were working actively with the Nazis at that point. America had become Nazified, become Germanized.
0: So NASA was set up as window dressing for public consumption.
2: Exactly.
0: To pretend.
2: And Wernher von Braun was in charge. That's right. So here they had Wernher von Braun in charge of NASA. They had Kammler in Antarctica. They were everywhere. And,
0: right.
2: And it was
0: Fritz Kramer in the Pentagon, Reinhardt in the Reinhard Galen in the OSS.
2: Exactly. They were all over our military. They were all over our systems, our advanced companies in Antarctica and also in Argentina. So by that time, America had become under the control of Nazi Germany at that point. But it was no longer Nazi Germany. It was Nazi Antarctica. And by that time, they had developed a very, very, very, very advanced scientific facility on Mars and the moon.
0: All right, Len, we are approaching a break. We'll take a timeout, come back, and hopefully get to some phone calls. Dark Fleet, the secret Nazi space program, and the battle for the solar system. Right here on The Conspiracy Show, my name is Richard Serrett. Stay with us.
3: Corporations, governments, and sometimes entire civilizations. 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And it lands on The Conspiracy Show with Richard Serrett from Zoomer Radio.
0: We are back with Len Kasten, author of Dark Fleet, the Secret Nazi Space Program and the Battle for the Solar System. The question that occurs to me is, why would the reptilians want Earthlings, humans, out in space?
2: Well, they knew that they could control the Nazis completely, and they had the technology, and that they would be obedient little good boys and do whatever they wanted them to. And their ultimate goal was control of the human race, of course, and the Nazis were humans. And yet they were very, very congenial and very obedient to what the reptilians wanted. Plus, they could always bring them food and blood, you know, when they wanted it. So it worked out well. It was a marriage. In my book, I said it was a marriage made in hell.
0: Right, indeed. So the meeting, well, two of them, there's the meeting that Eisenhower supposedly had at Edwards Air Force Base, I think in 54, and then in 1955 at Holloman Air Force Base near Alamogordo, New Mexico, where he's reported to have met with aliens. How do those two meetings figure into this, if at all?
2: Well, you know, Eisenhower, having been a military man himself, was very aware of the fact that the American military had now been taken over by the Germans. He knew that. And it wasn't really a German military so much as it was a mixed military. They called it the Cabal. And he realized that, and that's why that speech he made in 1960, he was trying to tell us that and warn us about that. That speech that he gave in 1960, just before Kennedy took over, was considered more or less a Eisenhower trying to let us know what had happened, but he couldn't say it directly, and he had to use very careful language. But basically, what he was saying was that the American military was no longer really American. That the Nazis had taken it over.
0: Right. So in those face-to-face meetings with aliens, and by some accounts they were grays, I believe one of them was with grays, and one of them, the meetings was with Nordics. So are these members of the Federation, or were the grays aligned with the reptilians? Explain that.
2: The reptilians created the grays. They were part biological. They were part electronic. They were like a little slave guys. They did exactly what the reptilians told them to do. So they couldn't even reproduce. They had to clone. They had to clone each other. The reptilians were totally in charge of the grays. And they did all the dirty work.
0: So what was the purpose of that meeting, if it happened?
2: Well, I think that it was an agreement in 1955 that we would let them kidnap or abduct humans on a very limited basis, and of course they took advantage of it and broke the agreement immediately, and started abducting thousands of people. And Eisenhower said yes to that. He realized later, though, just before he left office, that what he had done was wrong. That the Nordics, the Pleiadians, who wanted to help us initially, had a stipulation that they would help us if we gave up our nuclear weapons. And when Eisenhower discussed that with his generals, they said, "No way, we're not going to do that." So he had to turn them down. But the Greys had no such stipulation. So it seemed like a good deal.
0: I'm wondering then, in light of that, the whole Cold War and the tension and the buildup of nuclear arms, and here we have Nazi officials in the OSS, the precursor to the CIA. We have Nazis in the Pentagon. It has been speculated that Fritz Kramer, a Nazi general who ended up in the Pentagon, was the one that ordered President Reagan to visit the Bitburg, the cemetery, the Waffen-SS cemetery in Bitburg, which caused quite a stir.
2: Oh, yeah. I remember hearing that. Yep, I know. I didn't know it was Kramer. I didn't know it was Kramer, though.
0: Well, that's one of the rumors. I don't know if Kramer was even alive at that point. This was in the early 1980s.
2: Oh,
0: it's
2: yeah.
0: Possible. But I'm wondering then, was the Cold War fabricated, created in order to, distract, keep the Americans or the Eisenhower from making a deal with the Nordics, because they said you've got to give up your nuclear weapons and then we'll help you, but you can't give up your nuclear weapons if you're in the midst of an arms race with the Soviets.
2: Well, you have to remember that the Nazis, right from the beginning, right from the 40s, were fanatically anti-Bolshevist and anti-Russian. So they were the ones who basically wanted us to destroy the Russian technology. It was their desire to do that. It wasn't ours, really. And they were in control by that time. They were in control of our military. What we so-called call it the Cabal, C-A-B-A-L, was a combined American-German operation.
0: So when Kennedy announced that he pledged to put a man on the moon within the decade, in that famous speech, we do it not because it's easy, but because it is hard. That must have obviously upset the Wernher von Brauns and the Dulles.
2: Exactly. That's exactly what happened. And so a lot of people think that we never really did go to the moon. I happen to think we did. But von Braun had no choice but to let it happen. But you can be sure that the last thing the Nazis wanted was the American military presence on their colonies on the moon and Mars. So naturally, they did what they had to do because they were in control here. They could do it. They had von Braun. They had Kammler. They had all the power and all the money that they needed to take control, and they did. Now, Eisenhower couldn't prevent it. There was no way he could prevent it. He tried, but he couldn't.
0: Sorry, Eisenhower couldn't prevent what?
2: The takeover. It was basically a German takeover.
0: Right, right. And so when Kennedy ordered NASA to start working on putting a man on the moon, you're saying that Wernher von Braun at that point had no choice to go along, no choice but to go along with this order. Was that then the reason for Kennedy's assassination?
2: I think it was, yes. I think it was. Kennedy naturally wanted an American presence on the moon and Mars, and that's the last thing the Germans wanted. They didn't want Americans there. So Kennedy was determined, and I think that's why he was killed.
0: And then, so likewise, LBJ, he also wanted it. I mean, it seems that if they had killed Kennedy, couldn't they have just shut down the program?
2: They more or less did because President Kennedy was fanatic about it, whereas
0: Johnson
2: was really not that keen about it. And I'm not saying that Johnson was basically influenced by the Nazis, but he had no choice either. Just like Eisenhower did. They had too much power and too much technology, too much of an advantage. That's why we never got anti-gravity craft. That's why we never got free energy. They had it on the moon. They had it on Mars. They weren't going to give it to us, though.
0: And so by this point, in the 1960s, we had Project Blue Book and so forth, and all of these famous UFO incidents. Are the majority of these then German craft?
2: I think the one that appeared to Billy Meyer in Switzerland was. I think that she was, Semyasi was German. And that particular craft, I think, was German. I'm not sure about Van Tassel and the others, whether they were German or not. They could have been. They did look German. They certainly did look fair-haired, blue-eyed. So, I don't know.
0: What about the Biddy and Barney Hill abduction?
2: Well, you do recall, I think, when you read about that abduction, right?
0: Yes. They mentioned. Didn't they mention a Nazi on board?
2: That's right. Barry Hill said there was a Nazi on board. So there's that connection right there, working with the Greys.
0: Unbelievable.
2: Yeah.
0: Let's see. We've just got about a minute here. We'll on the other side, we've got some calls starting to line up, and we'll get to those. We'll also talk about the Apollo 11 program and what did Neil Armstrong see on the moon and what did he say? We'll give you some excerpts from a conversation he had with a NASA communication director that'll blow your socks off. Len Kasten, the author of Dark Fleet, The Secret Nazi Space Program, and The Battle for the Solar System, right here on The Conspiracy Show. Stay with us.
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0: We're back with Len Kasten, and we have Paul in Oshawa on the line. 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
6: Sure. Thank you very much for taking the call. And Ken, such a fascinating topic in today's world. My question my question to you, Ken, is that with the reptilians running the show on this planet, have you heard of any adversary to the reptilians, such as the insectoid, like the praying mantis, of many reports of that, or another species that is with the reptilians or against, that maybe a new kid on the block is coming to our planet?
2: Well, there is a group of reptilian-like creatures on Mars. There were two indigenous populations on Mars when the Nazis got there. One was insectoid and one was reptoid. The reptoids were actual enemies of the reptilians themselves, and they've had battles between the two, and the reptoids usually come out on top. So the Nazis had to get rid of both of those indigenous populations on Mars before they could create their colonies, and they did because they actually used nuclear weapons there. I know that sounds far-fetched, but that seems to be the case. They had to use nuclear weapons to get rid of some of the aliens that were already on Mars when they got there.
0: Is that how Mars lost its atmosphere?
2: No, the Martian atmosphere was stripped away when the reptilian spaceship or planet, whatever you want to call it, went by Mars when they first arrived here, and the Martians had to take refuge under the surface because the atmosphere became too thin to breathe. But that was also done by the reptilians. That was the fault of the reptilians.
0: All right. Thank you for the call, Paul, in Oshawa. Now we have Gary. Gary, welcome to The Conspiracy Show.
7: Hello, Richard. Thanks for taking my call.
0: And where are you calling from, Gary?
7: I'm calling from Brantford.
0: Ah.
7: A voice out of your past, Richard.
0: Oh, yes.
7: I think
0: good to hear from you again.
7: Anyway,
0: my old grade eight teacher. My grade eight teacher.
7: Correct. I just want to congratulate you and compliment you on your vast range of knowledge of many, many subjects. And your brain is certainly working well in order to keep those things in order. So,
0: well, you had a little something to do with that, I must say.
7: Well, that humbles me. But anyway, I would like to ask you and your guest about the swimmers, the Lake Baikal swimmers of 1982. Were they reptilians here on Earth, or is there doesn't seem to be a lot of write-up about them, and I just wondered if you knew anything about them.
0: What were they called again, the Lake Baikal swimmers?
7: Lake Baikal swimmers. They were discovered by some Russian divers that were diving down at about 150 feet, and they encountered these 9-foot creatures that seemed to be able to maneuver around in the water. And when they tried to capture one of them, they were rushed to the surface by some force, and three of them died from the bends. And the other one said that they were too shaken to talk about it. But I'm wondering if that's the case. I just would like to know, is there any further knowledge that you or your guest have about those creatures?
2: You know, that's a fascinating story, and it does sound like the reptilians would have been involved in that, because they are deeply down to about 200 miles below the surface of the Earth. So, and I know they have underwater facilities. So right. it does sound logical. It does sound very logical.
7: These creatures, I'm sure if you Google them, you'll be able to see what they look like. But they do look like reptilian creatures. And they seem, accustomed to their surroundings at that point. Lake Baikal, of course, is the...

0: concealment, it would be because the reptilians wanted it to remain concealed. They were the ones, I think, that made sure that it was concealed.
1: Right. Okay. Well, listen, thank you very much, gentlemen, for answering my question. And, Richard, keep up with the good work.
2: Thank you, Gary. It was great hearing from you. Mr. Very Prince, nice, my grade A teacher. Okay. Thank you so much for that. All right. That raises a good question, and that is that whether the, you know, other groups are also under control by the reptilians. For example, the Russians, were the Soviets during the Cold War under the clutches of the reptilians? The communist Chinese under Mao Zedong?
0: That's a good question, Richard. And I do know that no human group is able to really beat off the reptilians. They're in complete control. So it wouldn't surprise me at all if they had some sort of agreement with the perhaps the Chinese or the Russians. I'm not sure. I don't know anything about it, but it's very logical.
2: All right. We're going to take a time out here. I think, let me just check with Carlos. Carlos, a minute? Yes, we've got about a minute. Let me just ask you this. We'll pick it up on the other side, but we'll get the conversation going. And that has to do with the Apollo 11 landing on the moon in 1969. So at this point, there was no, you know, Wernher von Braun could no longer stop it. The Americans were going to the moon. They were provided with the technology. But once they get there, there is a little bit of interesting chatter that the public apparently wasn't aware of between Neil Armstrong and Maurice Chatelain, the chief of NASA's communication systems. He revealed this in 1979. We'll give you the details of that conversation between Armstrong as he's setting foot on the moon with NASA back in Houston. We'll do that right after this with Len Kasten, the author of Dark Fleet, right here on The Conspiracy Show.
3: Corporations, governments, and sometimes entire civilizations. What goes up must come down. And it lands on The Conspiracy Show with Richard Serrett from Zoomer Radio.
2: Welcome back. A few moments remain with Len Kasten, author of Dark Fleet, The Secret Nazi Space Program and the Battle for the Solar System. Len, how once again do people get the book?
0: The book's available on Amazon and also from the publisher, Inner Traditions, and at any Barnes & Noble bookstore. I would recommend getting it through Amazon, though. That's the easiest way to get it.
2: All right.
0: There's also a Kindle version.
2: Excellent. So in 1969, Apollo 11, Neil Armstrong sets foot down on the lunar surface, much to the chagrin of many in the U.S. military industrial complex, but they couldn't, I guess, hold off any longer. There is a legendary conversation, kind of chatter, that's going on between Neil Armstrong and, I guess, control in Houston, which was brought to light back in 1979 from Maurice Chatelain, chief of NASA communications systems. Tell me about Maurice and what that chatter was all about.
0: Chatelain confirmed that Armstrong had indeed reported seeing two UFOs on the rim of the crater. And Chatelain said, quote, "The encounter was common knowledge in NASA, but nobody has talked about it until now." And when he says until now, he meant 1979. Soviet scientists were allegedly the first to confirm the incident. And according to our information, the encounter was reported immediately after the landing of the module, said Vladimir Ashaza, a physicist and professor of mathematics at Moscow State University. So NASA covered it up and censored it. But what the conversation went something like this. NASA said, "What's there? Mission Control calling Apollo 11." And Apollo answered, "These babies are huge, sir, enormous. Oh, my God. You wouldn't believe it.

0: I'm telling you, there are other spacecraft out there lined up on the far side of the crater edge. They're on the moon watching us. That's the conversation that was picked up by a VHF receiving facilities. They bypassed NASA's broadcasting outlets, and they picked up that exchange.
1: And that's between Neil Armstrong and Houston, that chatter.
0: Yes, exactly. Yes. But the Russians knew about it.
1: It kind of makes sense in light of Armstrong's behavior after he comes back to Earth, where he should have been ebullient. He should have been in an incredibly celebratory mood. Here he is, the first man to walk on the moon, and yet there he is standing before journalists. He looks like he's attending a funeral.
0: Exactly. Well, you know, they let us have that victory. They let Kennedy have that little victory, but after that, everything closed down. And the Nazis took over all of our research facilities and shut them down. And that's why we never went back to the moon.
1: Why would they not have arranged for the landing module to land in some out of the way place where they wouldn't have encountered these craft? Or did they want them to see them so they would be scared off?
0: I think it was probably a little bit of both, really. They did want them to be scared off. They did not want them coming back. Since von Braun could not prevent them from making that trip because Kennedy was so insistent on it, they figured they'd let him have that little victory, a little success, and that would be the end of it. And that's exactly what happened. They never went back. Everybody wondered, why didn't they go back to the moon? Why we should have had a complete colony on the moon after that. But it wasn't to be.
1: Well, 1973 was the last. Was that Apollo 16? Apollo 17?
0: There was an Apollo 20.
1: Tell me about Apollo 20. Yeah, you cover that in the book. Tell me about Apollo 20.
0: There was two astronauts in that. One was Russian, one was American. And they encountered a huge spacecraft I show it in my book. I show the size of it. It was the equivalent of several blocks of Manhattan. And there's a picture in there of how it's compared against Manhattan real estate, and it's huge. And they estimated that it was probably about 1 million years old. That was a belief. It was 11,056 feet long. And it was first photographed by the Apollo 15 spacecraft from overhead. But the Apollo 20 astronauts were able to actually get out and look at it and climb onto it. And that's where they discovered that woman, that creature, was really human. She looked like, she seemed to be of Mongolian descent. And that's in the book.
1: Right. This is a preserved body of a female alien pilot dubbed Mona Lisa, discovered on the moon by the Apollo 20 crew. Let me hold that up, and hopefully people can see that. This is for our people streaming us live on YouTube. And then there's a photograph of what she may have looked like while she was alive.
0: Yes. That picture, the top picture is the one that they found, and the bottom one is the one that how she would have looked by recreation, how she might have looked in life. And she looked just sort of oriental, very human looking, and it was an amazing discovery.
1: So Edgar Mitchell, the sixth man to walk on the moon, has been very outspoken about the fact that UFOs are real, extraterrestrials are real, they're interacting with our government. He made that point very clear before his death. Why didn't he go further? I mean, did he have encounters with extraterrestrials when he walked on the moon? Why didn't he? I mean, he went so far out on the ledge to tell us about extraterrestrials. Why didn't he go that extra distance and tell us about Nazi bases on the moon and alien bases on the moon?
0: Well, he couldn't become too much of a rebel. You know, basically, the military was under the control of the cabal. The cabal was a combined German and American military operation. He had to be very careful for the same reason that Eisenhower had to be so careful in his speech and choose his words so carefully. He just couldn't blurt out the truth because everyone would have thought he was crazy. And he would have lost his credibility. He had to pedal softly, and he knew that. He did what he could, but he could only go so far.
1: What do you think of the account of Randy Kramer, who claims he was part of the Mars Defense Force, that he was trained on the moon, on the lunar base? I think you also mentioned another pilot, Penny Bradley, in the book. Let's start with Randy Kramer. Do you think he's credible?
0: Absolutely. I met Randy at a conference in New Mexico. I had long conversations with him. I listened to his presentation. I was utterly convinced that he was telling the truth. And, you know, you have to understand something, that these memories are still buried deep in his subconscious, and he's had to pull them out little by little. So it hasn't been easy for him, but I'm absolutely convinced he was telling the truth. And he was one of several super soldiers, we call them super soldiers, that have been able to recover their memories. And Penny Bradley was another one. And I talk about her, and I devoted a whole chapter to her situation, to her story. And I would recommend that very highly, that people read that, because she was utterly amazing. She was utterly amazing. She was actually a pilot in the Dark Fleet on Mars.
1: We've just got about a minute here. But what is the current status? Do the reptilians and the Nazis still have the planet pretty much locked down? Is there any hope that we might be freed from this? What does our future hold?
0: There's only one way we can win this game. The human race has to develop its consciousness so quickly and so drastically that they will no longer have any effect over us. It's all a consciousness game now. We have to improve our consciousness, expand our consciousness, and once we've done that, then we'll be in control. We'll be in control. They've succeeded by keeping us dumb and dumber, by feeding us nonsense TV shows and movies. Some have been very good, but most of them are just to keep us under wraps, and they're in control. They're in control. It wouldn't surprise me at all if the so-called virus had something that they have created, and I'm quite convinced that they are responsible for it. And I think Carrie Cassidy is also
1: a Project Camelot.
0: Yes, Project right. Camelot. Yeah.
1: Len, always a pleasure. Thank you so much for this. Dark Fleet, the secret Nazi space program and the battle for the solar system. I appreciate your time.
0: I really enjoyed it, Richard. Thank you very much for having me.
1: My pleasure. Len Kasten. All right, back next week with a brand new program. Hope you'll be along for the ride. My thanks to Carlos Cagini and Ryan White. In the meantime, don't be afraid. There's nothing concealed that won't be revealed, and nothing hidden that won't be made known. What you hear in the dark, speak in the light. What I say in a whisper, proclaim from the housetops. Move over, Aphrodite, I'm coming home. Or at least up the stairs. Good night.

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1: From the high desert in the great American Southwest, I bid you all good evening, good morning, as the case may be, across all these many, many time zones, from the Hawaiian and Tahitian Islands eastward to the Caribbean, the U.S. Virgin Islands, south into South America, and north to the pole. Worldwide on the internet, this is Coast to Coast AM, and I'm Art Bell. Great to be here. Great to be alive. Barely. As you may have noticed, I have been gone the last couple of days. Ooh, sick. I have been so sick. And it's still with me. So it's problematic whether I'll make it through the entire evening. But I'm going to have some very harsh things to say later in Open Lines about airplanes, recirculated air, and the fact that every damn time I've flown, I've gotten sick. That's the only time I get sick is when I fly. And if you count back when this particular illness began to descend on me, it falls squarely into the period when I was on the airplane coming back from Mexico. A few days of vacation followed by dire illness. Someone has something to say. It's really time that we did something about airplanes. I don't know what, but recirculating the air of sick people, and you know if you fly up and down the airplane, and I was flying 757s, Boeing 757, there's people coughing and sneezing and hacking, and they're recirculating that with some smaller percentage of fresh air. And everybody's getting subjected to germs. And I'm so angry I could spit. I don't like being off the air. I like being on the air. It's what I do. And when I sit around here just being sick, it frustrates me and it makes me angry. And so I'm here tonight frustrated and angry at being sick. Not liking kicking around the house with nothing to do. So we'll see if my voice will hold up. Because This is going to be fun. Jim Forbes is here. Jim Forbes is the senior correspondent for the nationally syndicated television show Strange Universe. Strange Universe. And we are brothers in material. Strange Universe covers the same kind of material that I cover on this program, mainly the bizarre, the unusual, the incredible, the entertaining, the fascinating. In other words, very much like my program, Strange Universe seems to have no limits with regard to what it will do. And so they're a natural. Now, I'll tell you a little story in a moment about how Strange Universe came to interview me. At any rate, a little bit about Mr. Forbes, who moved to L.A., in 1985, after being hired as an investigative reporter for CBS-owned KCBS-TV, you know that station, was immediately thrust into covering the Night Stalker serial murders. During the past dozen years, while being based in Los Angeles, Forbes has covered nearly all major events, including earthquakes, floods, fires, airline disasters, sensational trials, presidential elections, and the L.A. riots. Wonder how he lived through all that. This work was performed for a variety of local and national news outlets, including CBS, Fox, PBS, and the now-defunct FNN. As a producer for Extra, I didn't know that, Forbes coordinated the month-long on-site coverage of the 1996 Atlanta Olympics. For the past two seasons, Forbes was the road-based co-host of Financial News Network's The American Entrepreneur, producing more than 100 long-form profiles in 40 states. So, in a moment, we will go and speak with Jim Forbes. And again, he has covered just about all of the same kind of material that we have covered here. So it should be a very, very interesting conversation.

0: tell you a funny little story as we get ready to go to Jim Forbes here. You know me and TV. I don't like television very much. I like to watch it, and I use it as an information source, but in terms of being on it myself, it's not been one of my favorite things to do. And Jim called me, this goes back half a year now, and said, we'd like to do a story on you. And I said, I don't do TV. And Jim was absolutely persistent. And we finally got down to discussing the psychology of this. And I was saying, look, there's just no way on television that you can do a piece in a short amount of time that is going to be reflective of what this program really is all about. It's going to be absolutely impossible. It's not going to come out right. I just don't think you can translate it. Well, Jim Forbes did. And the piece he did was just absolutely perfect. I mean, it just really told the story of this program. I don't know if you happened to catch it or not, but Strange Universe did indeed a piece on my program, and they really, really, really captured what the program was all about. I was surprised. But the reason it happened is this man, Jim Forbes. And so we're going to reverse roles. I'm going to interview Jim Forbes of Strange Universe. Hi, Jim.
1: Oh, all right. Good morning.
0: Is that about
1: I
0: right?
1: I can't live up to that.
0: Isn't that about right, though, the chronology of how that occurred?
1: The chronology is absolutely correct. You mind if I tell your listeners exactly how that came about, though, and what
0: go ahead.
1: Prompted me to continue? What your listeners can't see, Art, is where you are and the setting in which you speak. And as I kept badgering you, I guess would be the word, I told you that, you know, in the olden days, B.A.B., before Art Bell, when I hadn't heard you just yet, because my schedule being as it is, I'm not listening to late night radio usually.
0: Sure.
1: And I'm driving across the desert on Labor Day Sunday. It's 116 degrees, 10:30 at night. 2.5 hours after the sun's gone down, and I'm coming into Baker, California, driving from from Las Vegas to Los Angeles. And you come on the airwaves. My two young children are there, and I figure they're probably getting spooked, and I start to change the channel. No, don't touch that, Dad.
0: Do you remember what I was talking about?
1: Yeah, I do. You were talking with Stephen Greer in North Carolina.
0: Stephen Greer, Dr. Greer. As a matter of fact, I'm going to have him on this coming Friday, if I live. Anyway, so I had Dr. Greer on.
1: And the kids can't stop listening. I can't stop listening. And Strange Universe is 2 weeks from going on the air. And I come back and I speak with Margaret Roberts, one of our executive producers. And I said, Margaret, we've got to do a story on Art Bell. She said, well, you know, we tried to do it with our pilot, but Art said he doesn't do television. I said, Art's got to do television. But I drive up there, fast forwarding, in November. Fast driving, as a matter of fact, as the Nevada Highway Patrol now knows, as I'm coming over the hill in Pahrump.
0: Yeah, they got you, didn't they?
1: They got me. Uh-huh. Because you knew I was running late because I took the wrong turn. And when you take the wrong turn going to UART, you're gone.
0: That's right. You're gone. That's it.
1: I was down the wrong road. And what your listeners have really got to understand is you were out there by yourself speaking to, what, 327 stations now?
0: That's right.
1: 327.
0: 328, actually, as of today, I think.
1: Keep clicking up every day.
0: Yep.
1: And Pahrump is, what's the population?
0: Well, it's boomed. I believe that we're up to 20,000.
1: It's a fairly good-sized city.
0: Uh-huh.
1: About 60 miles northwest of Las Vegas.
0: One stoplight, Jim.
1: And just over the range from Dreamland.
0: That's right.
1: And you're not even in Pahrump, really. You're way out there.
0: Way out there.
1: As I think I described it in the piece with the reptilians.
0: That's right, the lizards. And
1: and from there, you speak to the world of this nation, and you conjure up wonderful images, and that's great television. That's what it's all about. You are television on radio.
0: Well, I didn't think that you'd be able to capture it, and we finally got down to kind of a philosophical discussion about whether television in a short time would be capable of catching the mood. And I just didn't believe it. I just frankly did not believe that you could do it. But you really did. You did.
1: I appreciate that.
0: And it was a wonderful story. So anyway, how long have you been? You've been with Strange Universe since the very beginning, then.
1: Since the very beginning of last fall when we went on the air.
0: Mm-hmm.
1: And I'm proud to say we're reaching more and more people all the time. We're consistently beating a well-known talk show host in New York and even in L.A. at the same hour. And what that, you know, really underscores is what you've known all along. Is people are very interested in this subject matter. You mentioned earlier all the things I've covered. I don't recall any subject matter that people have come up and talked to me more about than this once they knew I was doing this show.
0: Well, that's where I was going. Why there is this sudden dramatic increase in this kind of subject material. And it's a very wide field, Jim. It's not just a narrow part of the paranormal, but it's a very wide, as the name of your TV show says, Strange Universe, you cover just about everything. I mean, I cover things from Chevrolets falling out of the sky to, I had Pamela on. Remember Pamela?
1: Mm-hmm.
0: I'm gonna forget Pamela. Mm-hmm. And we've covered a lot of the same things, just... really, no limits. Anything bizarre and interesting and strange. But the public has suddenly, I don't know, they have a giant hunger for all of this. Why do you think? What's going on?
1: I think we're breaking the mold of what is. I mean, a lot of what is on television and radio right now has become white noise. It's people recycling, recirculating the same old stuff, trying to tell it in a somewhat different style. What your show and ours are doing is touching into the imagination, and everyone's got one. And the more you touch into it and touch base with it, you know, everybody takes from it what they will. And I think that's pretty exciting stuff. And I think one of the most exciting stories right now, I think so much of this, as you were starting to say, is it's not just paranormal. Paranormal is an element of it.
0: An element, right.
1: But one of the most exciting stories that is going on right now, and I was... as a Little League coach was at practice earlier and telling some people there, and they're saying, "You're kidding me." And that's the story of Europa. And so few people really understand it. That is very real, serious science.
0: Okay, what do you know about Europa? Now, many years ago, Richard C. Hoagland speculated that there might be life on Europa, that it would be below the ice on Europa, in an ocean. And it looks like that's what they're suggesting might be the case. So what do you know?
1: You know, what's interesting about that is, you know, many very people who would consider themselves serious scientists would want to keep arm's length from Richard C. Hoagland.
0: I know.
1: And yet these same scientists right now, some are contained and some not in suggesting that very thing. Galileo... since last summer, you know, it broke almost a week, I think, after the discovery of the anaerobic life on Mars.
0: Right.
1: And it was sort of lost in that. Everybody was concentrating on Mars, but speak to any serious scientists, and they're looking at Europa and say, hold it, this is much more exciting. And what they suggested was Galileo was sending back images that said, you know, we thought that the ice was right down to the crust of Europa, and for those who aren't versed in it, it's one of Jupiter's 16 moons. And... they said these early images from Galileo were suggesting, you know, that ice might not be as thick as we thought. And if it's not that thick, we think there may be liquid underneath. And, of course, where there's water, there most often is...
0: life.
1: Life.
0: Sure. And,
1: so the recent images of Galileo would have just come back in the last month, the high-resolution images as it's making closer passes of Europa, the closest of which is this month, E6, I believe is what it is.
0: Mm-hmm.
1: Now, understand, draw this picture. As I understand it, Galileo is about twice the distance from Europa as our moon is to Earth.
0: Mm-hmm.
1: And it's taking images about the size of a football stadium. And it's sending them back 400 to 600 million miles away. That in itself is strange, bizarre, phenomenal. And what they are seeing is images that very much confirm what they thought last summer. I saw a scientist from Brown University sit there and say, you know... Europa is so bizarre, it makes the X-Files look like a predictable soap opera.
0: Really?
1: Not your typical scientific analysis. There are a number of people, Eugene Shoemaker.
0: Would he say that on the record?
1: Oh, he said it on the record.
0: On the record.
1: He said it on the record, and we ran that on our piece. We did a major piece on Europa about 3 weeks ago, and that is exactly what he said. And a week after that, I was at Meteor Crater outside of Flagstaff with, of course, the eminent geologist Eugene Shoemaker, and he was. We were talking about it, and he was saying very much the same thing. He said, you know, his only frustration is he feels that some of his colleagues are being a bit more contained than they need to be, that there's much more to it, and they know there is much more to it. But they're waiting for the coming high-resolution images of Europa to pretty much confirm what they believe. And again, it's that the crust of ice is thin, that they believe there are oceans there, oceans which very well may contain water, and again, where there's water, there's life. Now, what's most exciting about this is Shoemaker, Chris McKay up at NASA Ames, Jim Head, the scientist for Brown that I mentioned. What they're saying now is everyone or a number of entities, NASA, Ames included, JPL included, are designing missions to go to Europa. Unmanned missions to land,
0: yeah.
1: Send a submarine-type vehicle to break through the ice, go down, explore, and send us those images. Can you imagine that?
0: What I have always tried to imagine is when we do discover, not if, but I think when we do discover life elsewhere, and Europa is a great candidate, what it's going to do to our entire social structure, to our religious paradigms, to everything, Jim. What do you think the reaction would be like if we put a submarine under there and found ourselves staring at what appears to be some form of life, not necessarily like ours, but with a distinct possibility of being intelligent? I mean, this is what we're talking about, right?
1: Mm-hmm. I think, well, they're, of course, saying that what they expect to see is anaerobic life, very much some of the type of things that we're seeing already through the glacial crust in the Antarctic. You know, NASA has been going, Ames has been down there conducting experiments for the past 15 or so years, and those have been in the vein of going to Mars and the eventual terraforming of Mars, which Chris McKay and Robert Zubrin are such great proponents of doing, and they found that there is life, much to their surprise, and very vibrant life in the water of the Antarctic.
0: Well, the only way that Europa could not be frozen solid, I think, would be if there is a force that we don't understand, or there's some volcanic venting, and I think that's what they're leaning toward, volcanic venting, that would in effect heat things up, allow life to gather near it, because we have found volcanic venting and life near it at ocean depths here on Earth that shouldn't be.
1: Exactly, and what they say that they find most remarkable is not only Europa, but when they look at the other Jovian moons, such as Ganymede, Io, that each has its own fingerprint. And they're so telling in that, and so that they are leaning very much to volcanic venting. It needs to be confirmed, but that's what they're leaning toward and believe that's the case. I mean, Eugene Shoemaker sat on the edge of Meteor Crater at dusk at a beautiful setting. We're talking about comet collisions and drift over to Europa, and he looked at me dead in the eye and said, you know, that is the greatest, as we know it now, that is the greatest chance for life in our universe at this moment.
0: Would you like to report that story?
1: We are working on, as a matter of fact. That Shoemaker interview will be in an upcoming story in which we're also going to start exploring the almost the technical side, but the imaginative side of how they would send an unmanned mission to Europa and get through the crust and send us back those images. And in fact, I said, well, what time frame are we looking at? Because, you know, terraforming, you hear various time frames ranging from within the next century to hundreds of thousands of years from now. And Eugene Shoemaker's opinion was, well, that could be within the next 7-8 years.
0: All right. Hold that thought. We'll be right back to you. Jim Forbes, senior correspondent for Strange Universe, is my guest.
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0: the past on Art Bell Somewhere in Time.
1: And we're going to see if we can make it through a couple more hours of talk radio here. I'm Art Bell, and I have a terrible, terrible cold that I caught either in Mexico or on my way back from Mexico. I'm suspecting on my way back, and it's airplane air. And I'm telling you right now, I am one very unhappy camper about airplane air. Every time I've gone on an airplane, I have become sick, and I'm tired of it. Sick and tired of it. You have no idea how awful, aside from the fact you have to sit here and listen 2 days repeat, how awful it's been for me. I don't like being off the air. I don't like sitting around the house watching lousy, boring television. Even Asteroid was boring. Well, it was pretty good. The first part of it was good. I thought the first part of it was really excellent. But then they did what they always do, and they began to focus in that stupid little kid who ran away from his grandfather, was trapped under... That was so dumb. I was getting so angry at that little kid. And then he finally wanders into Ground Zero. And I thought, this little monster, why don't they just throw him into the crater and be done with it? I was so angry. Now, I was probably in a lousy mood because I was feeling sick. But I couldn't believe that the program degenerated into this little kid headed toward Ground Zero. I mean, he could have gone anywhere, right? But he headed straight for Ground Zero.

0: Jim, how do you decide what you're going to do? I mean, there's a lot of pressure, and I've been close enough now to TV to know how it goes, and it's like minute to minute to minute, tremendous pressure. And I'm wondering, what is the process in Strange Universe for deciding what you're going to cover? How do you find stories?
1: Well, you know, Art, it's a matter of what's strange, and strange is, you know, by definition, what's not the norm. And as diverse a culture as we are in this country, what is my norm is not your norm, and vice versa.
0: Right.
1: So it really leaves us a pretty broad landscape out there to pick and choose. So as we were just talking about, from Europa to Muggsy Bogues. I mean, Muggsy Bogues is 5'3" and has been a starting guard in the National Basketball Association for 10 years,
0: mm-hmm.
1: strange as it is. 2 feet shorter than Shaquille O'Neal. Philip Taylor Kramer. I know you had Kathy Kramer on a couple of weeks ago.
0: Correct.
1: And the second anniversary of his disappearance was last Wednesday. We ran a piece then. It's a compelling story. Mysteries. Anything that is of mystery or of the unknown. For instance, early in the second season of the show, we did a piece on the Museum of Jurassic Technology in a very obscure corner of Culver City, California. And essentially what they've done there is gather what mainstream museums would not gather. I mean, he's got one exhibit that is the City of Angels on Wheels, and essentially it's a tribute to the history of the trailer park in Los Angeles.
0: What? Really?
1: And collectibles. You know, there are certain people who have lived in these trailers who have essentially have incredible collections of china that they've assembled from around the world. There's one woman who had a collection of bottles. I think there's 3,000 of them. You're hard-pressed to wonder how they fit in there.
0: All right. When people accuse you of being a tabloid journalist, which inevitably they do because they do the same thing to me, what do you say to them?
1: I hate to shy from that, Art, but I can honestly say, and those who know me well, I have never been accused of that.
0: You haven't?
1: I have never been accused of that.
0: Never?
1: Never personally.
0: Even when you interviewed Pamela?
1: I was able not to.
0: I see.
1: No, I can honestly, and I don't say that in any other way than, you know, my father was with the New York Daily News for 43 years.
0: Ah.
1: That's a tabloid. That doesn't mean you're a tabloid journalist. And so it really is a matter of approach and balance and fairness, and that's really what we're doing. One reason our show, I think, has hit so well so far is that we're not here to simply swallow anything that somebody's willing to feed us. There's balance in the show. There's fairness. There's, for instance, I just finished doing a story today concerning a Russian physicist, his wife, who's a chemical engineer, and a Chinese Qi master, all of whom converged on Columbus, Ohio, after emigrating from their respective countries.
0: Mm-hmm.
1: They suggest that they have been able to essentially bottle Qi.
0: Bottle Qi. So what are they doing with it? Are they marketing it like spring water?
1: Well, they're beginning to. They're beginning to. It's not mass marketed, but even more so, what they've said is that they...
0: Tell people what...
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0: He is.
1: Well... It's not easily explained, but essentially it is the ancient Chinese belief of the energy and matter within each of us, and that it's being in harmony, your mind and your body and your soul in harmony with the universe, and gaining the maximum of your own potential. And there are many ways. I mean, it could be acupuncture, it could be the use of Chinese herbs. In some cases, it's the martial arts. It's very wide and varied. As a matter of fact, as Qi Master said, it's essentially, it's the core of Chinese medicine.
0: Wow.
1: And The other form, I mean, the bottled water is one thing, but they propose that they have, the physicist and his wife, the chemical engineer, have proposed that they have figured out the mathematical equation to take this energy, this chi, and put it on electromagnetic tape. Now, you don't hear a thing.
0: Put it on tape?
1: You put it on your cassette tape, stick it in your cassette player,
0: yeah.
1: And you hear absolute silence. Now, the reason I bring this up is showing the balance. On the one hand, we brought it to an audio technician here in Los Angeles, a gentleman who has worked on major films from Pocahontas to major television shows, and he put it side by side and checked the waveform compared to an absolutely blank audio cassette.
0: A chi-less tape.
1: A chi-less tape. And the chi tape and the chi-less tape showed the exact same waveform. In other words, it was his conclusion
0: that there was nothing on the tape?
1: There was nothing on the tape, that nothing had been recorded. So what I'm saying is we're not buying lock, stock, and barrel what they propose. On the other hand of that, though, listen to this. They're based in Columbus, Ohio. Wright State University is in Dayton, Ohio. They've had a pretty decent history in the with their basketball team, but this year it's miserable. Young team, not doing well at all.
0: Yeah.
1: And two of the followers of these people who've come up with this idea, one teaches Eastern religion at Wright State, another teaches karate at Wright State. And they went to the basketball coach of the university and suggested that, why don't you try this tape? So for the next six games, 1 hour prior to each game, the Wright State players sit in their locker room, put towels over their heads to block out any other sort of, you know, distraction,
0: uh-huh.
1: And they play this tape. That has no sound. And all I can tell you is that they won only three of their first 17 games, and they've won three of the six since they've started doing this. And they believe it. So in the belly of middle America, they're into Eastern philosophy right now. So that's the balance.
0: Well, who's to say that perhaps chi on a tape is simply not detectable by conventional means?
1: Exactly right.
0: And I'm sure that's what they're saying.
1: That's exactly what they're saying, and that's why I say in terms of the charge of tabloid, we're not drawing a conclusion one way or the other. We're presenting those various sides.
0: It's exactly
1: and
0: what
1: it's
0: I do.
1: To each individual to take from it what they will.
0: It's exactly what I do. And I think it's right. And I think the reason that it is succeeding is because people are realizing that there is more to life than they hear on the evening news with Dan Rather and company and the others. And there's more to life than politics. I kind of broke out of the talk radio mold of nothing but politics all the time, because I just sat down and I thought about it, Jim. How many hours a day do you spend at home with your family raging and discussing politics? So is talk radio therefore a reflection of American life and interest? No, not necessarily, because there's nobody that spends that many hours arguing about politics at home. There's more to life. So I thought I would take talk radio in a different direction, as you have taken television and news reporting. Okay, it's not tabloid, and it's not news in the sense of Dan Rather, because it goes beyond that. So is there a word that covers what you do?
1: I just keep falling back on imagination. What we are trying to do is spark the imagination. Think of the possibilities and consider them. And if you recall, when we spoke in the story we did on you, I said, Art, what you love to do is stir the pot.
0: Yep. I said, that's right. I should have a great big stick.
1: That's it. Yeah. And that's the point. I mean, there's a responsible way to do it and an irresponsible way to do it. And what you're doing is a tremendous service in giving a forum for people who are otherwise unheard to speak their mind. Now, the day that we were there doing the story, you had Scott Mandelker on.
0: That's right.
1: And I would come away from that with the impression that you didn't necessarily buy into what Scott was saying, certainly not whole cloth.
0: No, not hook, line, and sinker.
1: But you gave him a forum.
0: I did.
1: Does he have any others, aside from you and our show?
0: I don't know.
1: And publishing his own books.
0: That's probably about it.
1: And so, without necessarily adopting his position, you allowed him a forum to speak.
0: That's right.
1: It obviously touched a chord because your phones were ringing off the hook.
0: That's right.
1: And does that do a disservice? I don't think so. It sparks the imagination.
0: Well, there are a lot of people, people in my industry, other talk show hosts, who look at what I'm doing and don't understand it, Jim, and they're afraid of it, frankly. It's getting big ratings. It's doing very well. People are absolutely fascinated with it, and they don't understand it. They don't like it. They're afraid of it, and so they criticize it. And I've learned a long time ago to get very, very tough skin. What about mainstream journalism, the news departments of networks, regular newspapers and other people in journalism? They must look at you and what you're doing in much the same way other people in my field look at me and what I'm doing. Are you getting any of that?
1: You know, the funny thing about it is I was at a lunch just yesterday, as a matter of fact, with some former colleagues of mine, and we were talking about it, and they must have been working at the hour we're aired here in L.A. because they really hadn't seen the show. And they were asking me that very question.
0: Yep.
1: And they said, "You of all people, I can't imagine you doing this." And I said, "Why so?" And they said, "Well, doing stories on the..." Well, they had no clue of what it is that we're doing. And as I told them many of the stories I'd done, some of which I've just mentioned, they said, "Well, we did that." And I said, "Well, I know you did. You did it after us." Mainstream journalism, I've walked that road for 18 years, and I frankly feel like still am. It's the subject matter. There's a niche. We're in niche television.
0: All right. Well, here's another thing, Jim. Let me approach it from a different direction. What you're doing now and what I'm doing is becoming so popular that it is beginning, and this is a sensitive subject, it is beginning to affect the mainstream network newscasts.
1: Mm-hmm.
0: This is sort of the other side of the coin. In other words, if you watch NBC these days, and you look at the amount of time that they're devoting to stories they would not have touched previously, it's going up and up and up, and it shows like yours that are pushing it. You're pushing that envelope, aren't you?
1: I'd like to believe so. I'd like to remain humble at the same time, but I'll give you an example of why I do believe so. Look at the coverage in the last week with Hubble.
0: Yes.
1: Every network news program, every local news program, every newspaper in this country has been fascinated with Hubble. Now, what is driving that? What's driving that are the incredible pictures of those astronauts taking the spacewalk in Discovery and repairing Hubble. We've been covering this consistently for 6 months. What they're still not catching on to, this isn't paranormal, this isn't pseudoscience.
0: Right.
1: What they're not catching on to are the unbelievable images that Hubble has been sending us for the 3 years it's been working so well.
0: Oh, yes.
1: The formation of our universe.
0: The birth of stars.
1: Absolutely.
0: Unbelievable stars. Pictures. Unbelievable photographs.
1: Just phenomenal. The recent ones in confirming the long-held theory, long-held as in Einstein, of black holes at the center of each galaxy.
0: Yes.
1: Now, these images Hubble has been sending back consistently. With the upgrade, hopefully it'll send them images even that much greater. And, you know, frankly, no one has picked up the mantle of Walter Cronkite and the space program since he retired.
0: Absolutely true.
1: And we're doing a weekly space report. One, our audience has demanded it, frankly, in doing the focus groups, which our industry does when they sit down people and say, what do you like and what don't you like? That was one of the things they really latched on to, were the weekly space report that I've been doing, which is a very straight, serious science report. Did the piece on Europa, on the comet collisions with, you know, Eugene Shoemaker, and consistently covering Hubble.
0: I want to ask you about asteroids, because, of course, there was just this big movie. And there's also some recent news that we just barely got missed by a real asteroid, 250,000 miles or something like that, not long ago. So, Jim, hold tight. We'll be right back, and we will get to the phones. I'm Art Bell. My guest is Strange Universe's Jim Forbes. He's their top dog correspondent. We'll be right back.
3: The trip back in time continues with Art Bell hosting Coast to Coast AM. More Somewhere in Time coming up.

0: 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Tonight featuring Coast to Coast AM from the 19th of February, 1997.
1: My affiliate in Los Angeles, KBC, earlier in the day called up and tried to verify the rumor that Art Bell was dead. They actually called up and said, is it true? Is Art dead? No, I'm not dead. Close. But not dead. I have had an illness which was the birth of which occurred on the airplane that I took, I believe, back from Mexico. If you count the days back, the germination period is absolutely perfect. So I'm going to have quite a bit to say about airliners and their recirculating air. I have a guest at the moment. His name is Jim Forbes, and he's really a nice guy. He is the senior correspondent for Strange Universe, which covers a lot of topics very much like the ones I cover here. We travel a lot of the same roads, and in a moment, during my delirium, I did digest Asteroid, the movie, the other night, and I have some comments on Asteroid, some of them a little bit harsh.

0: Well, as I said, in my delirium, I watched Asteroid. I mean, I really hate it when I'm sick. I have nothing to do around the house. Nothing. And I'd really rather be on the air, but I was too sick to be on the air. Maybe I am tonight. I don't know. But I watched, and maybe this affected the way I watched this movie. But I watched Asteroid, and I thought it was really a cool premise. The special effects were superb. Absolutely excellent. For television, particularly good. But then they got off on this tangent of this little kid. Remember the little kid? In the second part of the movie, they spent all the time looking for this little kid who didn't have enough common sense to stay with his grandfather who had fallen into a pit. And by the time it was all over, toward the end, this little kid was actually at ground zero. He had managed to make his annoying little feet take him to ground zero, right in the middle of the crater. And here he was hanging on, somehow in the worst possible position, about to fall in the crater. And I was so upset, I was ready to throw him in the crater. I've been there. Go ahead, step on his hands. Let the little guy go down there and burn to a crisp. He deserves it. See, I was in a foul mood. Otherwise, it was a great movie. Jim, did you see that?
1: No, I missed it, but now I'm sorry I did.
0: Didn't see Asteroid, all right. I've got a story here that is very serious, and it basically is saying that Earth is, in fact, overdue for a collision with an asteroid or comet that could cause devastation similar to that that is thought to have destroyed the dinosaurs 65 million years ago. Has Strange Universe yet covered the whole asteroid danger business? I would imagine you have.
1: We have and we will. We did a piece titled Asteroids of Doom, and I just did one that I was referring to earlier, Comet Collisions. I mean, there's so many developments going on, and frankly, I think the world woke up with Shoemaker-Levy 9.
0: Yes.
1: When it impacted Jupiter 3 years ago. One, it was the first time that we were actually really witnessing a collision. It was just because of Galileo and Hubble had some fascinating images of it actually hitting. And for those who don't recall the impact of that, I mean, the plume that it sent up on Jupiter was larger than the diameter of Earth.
0: That's right. So that tells you what can happen. Let me ask you a question, Jim. If an asteroid was coming toward Earth on a collision course with Earth, how would Strange Universe cover it?
1: I guess it depends where it was headed toward.
0: Well, Kansas City.
1: Well, Kansas City would not be, it would be ground zero and wouldn't be the place to be. You know, when we stood on the edge of Meteor Crater with Eugene Shoemaker, and I stood there and I said, first of all, it certainly gives you, it makes you quite humble with respect as to who we all are and where we
0: sit
1: in the universe.
0: It sure does.
1: I mean, that happened 49,000 years ago, which geologically speaking was yesterday. So next time we're 10 minutes late, think about that. And, you know, it's 35, 40 miles east of Flagstaff, and I, standing on the edge, said to Dr. Shoemaker, I said, now, this was in the middle of nowhere, obviously 49,000 miles or 1,000 years ago. It still is in the middle of nowhere. No real damage if it were to hit now. But what if this were Midtown Manhattan? And he quite glibly says, well, that's the end of Midtown Manhattan. I think there are a couple things to answer your question more directly, Art. One is, well, we know it's coming, and that's where our danger is right now. And it's the point that Eugene Shoemaker makes. It's the point Paul Chodas at JPL makes, John Matisse at Southwestern Louisiana State University make. And that is that right now we are looking at a quarter of the sky about a quarter of the time.
0: You bet.
1: And we have the absolute capability of finding all of the asteroids in the asteroid belt, but we haven't invested in doing that. Right now, you know, the billions of dollars spent on NASA, we are spending $1 million a year mapping the asteroids, whereas Shoemaker will tell you that if we were to spend as little as $4 million a year, we would be able to map them all and know exactly where they are and know what potential dangers we have. As it is, we only know 10% of the ones that are up there.
0: Oh, no, you're exactly right. I have this vision, and I've had it for a long time, of Senate hearings that would occur after the disaster. You know, after Kansas City goes up in smoke, there would be JPL and NASA people there, and senators would be grilling them. Why? Why didn't you alert us to this danger? And, of course, there would be then budgets set up, and people would be looking for asteroids suddenly like crazy, but only after the fact, because we operate almost everything we do in this country by crisis.
1: Reactionary society.
0: Yeah.
1: And that was the point I tried to get across in the piece with Shoemaker. We're walking again along the edge, and I turned to him and I said, look, I don't want to be alarmist about this. This very well could be 1 million to 5 million years from now. What's to say it couldn't happen tomorrow? And he turned to me, and this is the eminent geologist in this field, and he turned to me and said, there's nothing to say it couldn't be tomorrow.
0: That's right.
1: Nothing at all.
0: That's correct.
1: And that's what, you know, again, Shoemaker Levy 9 hopefully started to awaken people, but not enough that we're spending the money to go out and map it. As rapidly as we should.

0: have a problem with an asteroid. Now, we had one just miss us, I think in March, last March or something, 60,000 miles, whatever it is, not far. And I recall being on the air in years past, Jim, and the Associated Press would come on at the top of the hour and would report, well, scientists just reported today that 3 days ago we had a very close encounter with an asteroid. They told us about it 3 days after the fact. And I think an asteroid is a little like a bullet that hits you. You don't generally see the ones that are going to get you.
1: That is particularly true, as you know, with comets. Because comets are coming, the ones that are most dangerous and most prevalent are from the Oort cloud, way, way, way out in the edges of the universe.
0: Right.
1: And because they're so far away, obviously they don't reflect the sun, so we don't see them. And suddenly they come whizzing in, and according to John Matisse at Southwestern Louisiana State, you have, for instance, if Hale Bopp were headed our way, and they all say at this point it is, of course, not, or Hayakitake, if it was headed our way, we would have had 30 to 50 days to prepare. And essentially that means we would have had 30 to 50 days to write our own epitaph, because there's not a darn thing we can do about it.
0: In the movie Asteroid, they sent up a couple of fighter planes, and they fired a laser beam at it. And it broke the thing up into a million pieces that then came down and destroyed Dallas. But I don't think that we have any magic laser beam to fire at an asteroid, or anything else for that matter, to fire at an asteroid. And so that's a good question. Is that, in other words, would we only have time to put our head down between our legs and do the appropriate pucker, you know?
1: At this point, yes, because, I mean, there are theories, that being one of them, the laser beam. One of a half dozen to a dozen theories of how we could do it, sending a nuke up there, sending a chemical weapon up there, sending some sort of rocket thruster that would attach to and hopefully just slightly put it out of the rotation toward Earth. You know, it doesn't take much to move it out from the difference between a dead hit and a near miss.
0: That's right.
1: Is doesn't take much.
0: But we don't have that technology.
1: We don't have that technology. And actually, even Shoemaker is saying, I wouldn't. He's saying, look, I'm not advocating we spend billions of dollars in getting the technology now. I'm saying, first, let's figure out what it is we're facing. As I said to him, is what you're describing is we're wandering through the universe with a blindfold on. And we don't know whether there's a real danger or not. And we won't until we take the blindfold off. And he said, that's exactly right. And that's where comets present even the greater danger. Because, again, not only are they coming from the Oort cloud, we can't see them. Comets, because, you know, asteroids, for the most part, are metal, metallic.
0: Rocks.
1: Exactly. Comets are frozen gases. And as they come whizzing by the sun, those gases begin to melt and cause, essentially, they're little booster rockets. So it's not exactly like letting the air out of a balloon, but it's the difference between a curveball and a fastball. And so even if we had the technology to divert, which we do not, a comet, all bets are off, because it doesn't stay as steady in the rotation as, of course, an asteroid does.
0: All right. I would like to allow the audience to begin to ask you some questions. I know you've got a lot of people out there who watch your show constantly because they like my program, so they like your program. Do you take suggestions about things to cover? Would you like such?
1: Any journalist worth his salt would always take suggestions.
0: Hey, I've got one other question for you before I go to the phones. Have you ever done a story on time travel?
1: Well, the closest I've come to it would be really the Philip Taylor Kramer story. And what, in fact, he and his dad
0: were
1: developing.
0: On, yeah, they were working on faster than light
1: technology.
0: Technology, that's right. All right, let's give it a try. West of the Rockies, you're on the air with Jim Forbes. Good morning.
2: Good morning, Art.
0: Where are you, sir?
2: Reno.
0: Reno, okay.
2: Yeah, my name is Gecko.
0: Yes, sir.
2: My solution to an oncoming meteor would be to mold heat-proof seals on F-A-18 fighters, jet fighters, load them up with missiles, smart bombs, put...

0: radio controlled or remote control autopilot piloted how do you call them now?
1: I really don't know, sir.
0: Anyway, equipment, computerized, that have surveillance.
1: All right, well, look, I hate to blow your bubble up, but interesting as all that sounds, the fact of the matter is we do not now have the technology to stop a comet or an asteroid, period. F-16s or anything else, to the best of my knowledge, unless we've got something I don't know that we have, and of course there's another entire story, Jim.
2: Yes.
1: What do you think, Jim, that we've got that we're not telling the world about? I live near, you know, the Tesside, Area 51, Dreamland. What do you think we've got that we're not telling we have?
2: In terms of hitting the asteroid or just...
1: No, well, in terms of technology generally. Do we have anti-gravity? Do you think?
2: You know, I struggle with that, Art. I've thought of it often. I think the technology that we do have is far beyond what our common knowledge is. I think it needs to be. I think it stands to reason it is.
1: Yeah, we have a right to keep secrets.
2: Absolutely.
1: Sure, I believe that too.
2: I don't think even our imagination understands quite some of the technology we've worked on, whether it be anti-gravity, whether it be faster than the speed of light. I think it's far beyond the realm of our understanding.
1: Now, all right, here's a really, really hard question for you, Jim. If you were on to a story that we do possess anti-gravity technology, that craft at Area 51 or wherever have been using this, and you went out and you got some video of these craft, and then somebody from the government came to you and said, look, this is a matter of national security. If you show this film, you're going to harm national security. I don't know whether you've ever had this happen or not, but under a circumstance like that, pinning you to the wall here, what would you do?
2: Someone presenting the fact that it is a danger to national security isn't enough by any stretch of the imagination, and I don't say that callously or lightly whatsoever. I believe we all have a tremendous interest in protecting the national security, but it's also a blanket and cloak statement that's used often, and often in very innocuous things that make no sense. As any journalist, you sit there and you weigh objectively, and you demand proof as to why it is a danger. And you don't risk that danger, but you weigh it as a journalist with all your experience, and you don't go it alone. You talk obviously with your editors and your organization.
1: Sure.
2: And balance what is the public's right to know versus national security. So in the hypothetical, that's the approach. Specifically, it would depend on the situation.
1: All right. That's a good answer. And I guess that's all you could do. No, that's all you could do. You'd get together with your colleagues and you'd try and decide which side of the line you ought to be on. East of the Rockies, you're on the air with Jim Forbes. Hi.
3: Yes, this is Scott from KFA's country. Good show tonight.
1: Where are you, sir?
3: Wellington, Kansas.
1: All right.
3: Okay. Hey, I'm interested in that program that your guest has. I started hearing about it when you said that you were on his program.
1: Strange Universe, yes.
3: Yes, sir. What cable network would that be on that I could watch it on?
1: All right, that's a good question. Where do people see Strange Universe?
2: Well, it's not on cable. It is nationally syndicated in the vast majority of the country. We're in, I believe, over 90% of the country. So depending on what your local television market is, whether that be Kansas City or Pittsburgh or wherever, that would determine the station and the time. It is not a network program, per se, for those who aren't really knowledgeable of what syndication means. Is it's on individual stations in each television market.
1: So, in other words, it could be on Fox, it could be on CBS, it could be on any of the networks?
2: Exactly. Fox, CBS, UPN, we're on, certainly on UPN in Los Angeles, New York, in many markets. Fox, ABC, NBC, CBS, all of the above, WB. It just depends on the city you're in.
1: Jim...
2: And what I would suggest, I'm sorry, I was going to add, Art, is that we are on the Internet and at Reischer.com. And Strange Universe, Reischer.com, I should say. And I may be mistaken on that. I should know that better. But that's one way of finding exactly where we are.
1: Are you going to remain syndicated? If you had an offer from one of the networks to take on the show, is that something that might happen, or would you remain syndicated?
2: I'm unfortunately unable to answer that question. I honestly don't know.
1: All right. Wildcard Line, you're on the air with Jim Forbes. Good morning. Hello there.
4: Oh, hi.
1: Yes, hello.
4: Oh, I'm sorry. I thought I was on the air with Art Bell.
1: Yes, you are. And Jim Forbes is my guest, if
4: oh,
1: you're listening.
4: Okay, I'm sorry. This is Michael from Eugene.
1: Yes, sir.
4: Yeah, I was watching that show, Asteroid, and I don't know, the last show that I saw like that was The Day After. And you know what I'm saying? It had the same feel to it. And I thought, now that the Cold War is over, the government needs the American people to be scared about something. To better control them.
1: Uh-huh. It's a good point.
4: And
1: it's
4: and
1: a
4: I'm
1: very
4: thinking
1: good point.
4: That this new asteroid thing is kind of like...
1: the latest threat. The
4: right.
1: I've got you. Jim, he makes a good point. We'll address it when we get back. It's the bottom of the hour. But I guess we do need an enemy, a threat. And without it, we seem directionless. I wonder what that says about us. We'll be right back.
5: 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That was Art Bell hosting Coast to Coast AM on this Somewhere in Time.

0: Now, we take you back to the past on Art Bell Somewhere in Time.
1: Jim Forbes, the senior correspondent for Strange Universe, is my guest. What a cool job, huh? He gets to go and report on and investigate all these really strange stories. Right down my alley.

0: from Gary in Como Country. Jim, Gary says, my personal thanks to Strange Universe for doing the feature on my world's first alien pinup girl calendar last week. Did you do that?
1: No. I lost out on that one. I didn't. I saw the pictures.
0: He sent me one of his calendars. It's really cool.
1: Isn't it?
0: Oh, yeah.
1: It is.
0: But this is something Strange Universe did do.
1: Yes, it did.
0: Okay.
1: Yes, it did. They didn't send their senior correspondent on that. They broke in the junior correspondent.
0: Do you get to pick what you do, or are assignments handed to you? Do they say, all right, Jim, time to go out and cover the 52 Chevy down in L.A. that fell out of the sky?
1: I think it's a joint venture between us. You know, I pitch ideas, and they're very supportive of the ideas, and they come to me similarly, and we're very much in lockstep.
0: All right. First-time caller line, you're on the air with Jim Forbes. Hi.
2: Yeah, hi. I was just wondering, back in June 30th of 1908, there was a blast over the Tunguska Basin in the Soviet Union.
0: That's right.
2: Leveled trees, like, you know, for like 20 miles square.
0: That's right.
2: And I was wondering, do you think it was a small meteorite that hit? Or, well, I know it's been attributed to different things like meteorites, black hole antimatter, nuclear blast, but saying it was a meteorite, do you believe it would have been a rather small one?
1: As a matter of fact, I spoke to Eugene Shoemaker about that very one. He used that as an illustration, following the point of the asteroid, which was relatively small, that hit Meteor Crater outside of Flagstaff, and what it would have done in Manhattan. He said, well, just look at Tunguska in 1908, as you mentioned. What's remarkable about it is it disintegrated in the atmosphere before touching down. It never touched down and still burned out what was actually 1,000 square miles of forest. And if you've seen the black and white film of that era, and
0: it was like an airburst.
1: Absolutely right. And the debate is over whether it was a meteorite or a comet. I had heard as recently as a couple months ago that they were leaning comet, and Shoemaker was saying, no, actually, no, he's leaning meteorite. But it's the subject of debate among great minds.
0: All right.
1: But it certainly gives us a sense of what could happen.
0: Sure. Before the break, we were talking a little bit about threats, and the caller is right. The Cold War is over, they say, if you want to believe that. I saw a report on 60 Minutes the other day about the Russian military that would stand the hair on the back of your neck up. But we've got to have a threat, and we've got to have a goal. I remember, and I'm sure you do, Jim, back when Kennedy set the goal to go to the moon. It seems like we're kind of drifting these days, without a real threat, without a real goal. We've not made our minds up to go to Mars. We're arguing about it. Too expensive. Should we? Shouldn't we go? Are we kind of drifting as a nation, Jim, do you think?
1: Well, I think the nation is drifted, certainly, in recent decades, frankly. I don't think it's the absence of a threat. I think there are many, many threats. It's I think there are many reasons more than we want to go into right now. But what you bring up with in terms of drifting, let's narrow in on the space program, for instance.
0: Sure.
1: Kennedy defined a goal. It was a very simple goal. It certainly sparked the imagination. 61, he says, you know, our intent is to land a man on the moon and bring him back safely again by the time the decade is out. I was sitting with my 10-year-old son watching the Cronkite special as he remembered the space program, and I said, think of this, Connor. I said, imagine when you were born that the president were to make that pronouncement, and by the time you were 8, it was accomplished. When you're in your grandfather's time,
0: right,
1: a plane had never even taken, the Wright brothers had not taken flight. Think of how things have progressed so quickly. Well, after we did that, and that was certainly a part of the arms race, that was certainly to beat the Russians or the Soviets at the time, a defined goal, we met the goal. And from there on, we drifted. But what I think is a beginning to occur now, again, referring to Europa, the discovery of the possibility of life on Mars last summer, the images of Hubble, Galileo, Voyager, certainly as it was going into the outer reaches, Voyagers 1 and 2 are still I said, I mean, they're hopefully in the next 5-6 years going to send back some incredible information as they go to the outer limits.
0: Yep.
1: Pathfinder. Pathfinder is going to crash land on Mars 4th of July, Independence Day. Mars Global Surveyor will be taking high-resolution images of Mars later in the fall. With all of this going on, I think it's beginning to spark the imagination of what's possible, what we need to do. As McKay and Zubrin are out there talking about terraforming Mars, I think we're beginning to get interest in the space program again. I know when I went in and talked to a fourth and fifth grade, two fourth and fifth grade classes, my son's class and another, at the end of the fall semester, and we were discussing Pathfinder, mm-hmm. The Mars Accad, the Russian and NASA joint venture for a rover, the Nano rover, the next version. These children were so fascinated by it, and each individually wrote me back a thank you letter. And I'll tell you, Art, their recollection of the specific science in those pieces, was amazing. They're fascinated by it, so I think the drift in terms of the space program may be coming back a little more centered. The threat, there are very many real threats.
0: Do you ever get accused of being part of a plot to prepare the American people for contact or prepare the American people for some incredible thing that's about to occur?
1: There hasn't been any organized accusation. Individuals will always accuse. Individuals always think you have a personal agenda or that you're under the control of somebody else.
0: I mean, that's right.
1: The caller earlier, the suggestion that asteroid was a government plot. Well, last I knew, the United States government was not programming NBC. I think Warren Littlefield would be surprised to find that out. I think we had kind of run out of disaster genre movies, and uh-huh. probably Shoemaker Levy 9 sparked someone in Hollywood. Hey, there's one we haven't touched yet. But I do think the threat of the asteroids and comets, as we said, are real, as real today as they are a million years from now.
0: But it's not a master plan.
1: I don't believe so. Not in that case.
0: Wildcard Line, you're on the air with Jim Forbes.
3: Good evening. How you doing, Art? Hi, Jim.
1: Hi.
3: Absolute pleasure. I love Strange Universe. I try to watch it whenever I can. However, in Las Vegas, they moved it to 12:30, so it's on kind of late.
1: Yes, it is.
3: Hopefully soon you'll get some hour power. And you guys looking at that pretty soon, or?
1: As a matter of fact, one of my colleagues is working on it, I believe. To what degree, I can't say, because I haven't really discussed
3: okay.
1: it.
3: I also have an idea, if I may interject it.
1: Please do.
3: Okay, it's an idea of randomly placed cameras in UFO hotspots for catching live UFO activity for the Internet, kind of like that live camera system you were telling us, Art, about.
0: Oh, yes.
3: Looking at the city of Amsterdam.
0: Yeah, they're called quick cams. They're all over the net.
3: Yeah, and, you know, oh, they're already on?
0: Sure.
3: For UFOs, though?
0: No.
3: Yeah, I was thinking that would be a great idea for, like, if Strange Universe, for their Internet part, would set up some live cameras, you know, out in the hills somewhere.
0: Hotspots.
3: Yeah, hotspots where there's a lot of conjecture of UFOs. And also, if you guys might, in the future, start covering a little more of these satellites that go down that nobody on any talk show except Art Bell's will talk about.
0: All right. That is an interesting story. Jim, are you up on that? Telstar 401 was, to the best of my knowledge, destroyed by some kind of a solar wave that came sweeping by. Had you heard about that?
1: No, I hadn't. I plead ignorance.
0: Telstar 401 is dead meat. It's just gone. And that occurred about a month ago, I think. Overnight.
1: Oh, I'm sorry. This is the AT&T, is it not?
0: Yeah,
1: absolutely. No. I'm aware of it. Sure I am.
0: Murdered, along, I understand, they haven't publicized this a lot, with a couple of military satellites as well. Do you know anything more about that?
1: As a matter of fact, I was at that time speaking with a colleague at AT&T, pressing him on it, an old producer of mine in the investigative unit at CBS.
0: What'd they tell you?
1: He was as befuddled as everyone else claims to be. And there were no real answers at that time.
0: Very, very strange.
1: Yes.
0: East of the Rockies, you're on the air with Jim Forbes from Strange Universe. Hello.
4: Oh, hello, Mr. Bell, Mr.
0: Hi.
4: Forbes. This is Lewis in Illinois. I called to see if you could do three stories for me, Mr. Forbes. The
1: certainly.
4: First one would be the lost ark of the Israelites. I hear it's in Ethiopia, in a town northern Ethiopia called Axum. The Ethiopians are always bragging that they have it there. And I figured you could send someone over there and see if they really do have it or not.
0: You're talking about the Ark of the Covenant, right?
4: Yes, where Moses put the tablets in and everything.
0: Have you done anything on that, Jim?
1: I haven't personally, but I do know the show did, and I'll try and find out more information for you on that as to where we are on it, because I know we were following it up as well.
0: All right.
4: And then the other one, the other story I was thinking of was this. I heard on the Al Bell show, Al Bielek, some guy who time traveled.
0: Philadelphia experiment.
4: Yeah, Philadelphia experiment.
1: Mm-hmm. We did a story on the Philadelphia experiment back in December, I believe it was. And I know they intend to follow it up as well.
4: And the third story I was thinking of was the pyramids of Mexico, the pyramid of the sun and the moon. I'm not sure what sort of story you can do on that, but I figured that'd be interesting to watch.
1: Again, Stacy Gualandi, one of our other correspondents, was down there, again, I believe in December, maybe November. And that was one of the stories that she did do at the time. And actually, in terms of the call concerning the cameras and UFO hotspots, it's one of the stories Stacy was doing down there. And as they were taping, sure enough, a UFO appeared. It was
0: really
1: quite a profound experience for Stacy.
0: And you got it on tape?
1: You got it on tape.
0: Did you run the tape?
1: You ran the tape. And Stacy's reaction. And the lack of explanation.
0: How many times do you send somebody out to one of these very odd stories, and then there's obviously something to it, as there apparently was in this case?
1: Mm-hmm.
0: And how does that affect your correspondence?
1: Scott Lasky, another one of our correspondents, he and I were speaking hours ago about just that. He had just come back from Mexico, as a matter of fact, and was doing a story on two teenagers who have the syndrome that essentially, in a nutshell, produces one to look like a werewolf develop the hair.
0: Yes.
1: And they're in the circus down there, and Scott went down there as one would be as a human being somewhat ill at ease, concerned for these people as individuals. And he said that as that day evolved, that they were together,
0: mm-hmm.
1: he left with a hug and a tear, that he was so profoundly affected by their humanity, their ability in adapting to life, and not in any way feeling abnormal, not being ignorant to the fact that others would look at them as saying that's abnormal, but in their soul not feeling such.
0: Well, what is it that they have? Do they really begin to look like werewolves?
1: It's a medical condition, the name of which escapes me. We had done a story earlier in the season concerning this. It's an extremely rare disorder that does cause, as Scott described it, the hair on their face is as thick as the hair on the top of their head.
0: Wow. What about the Ark? Now, I've seen photographs of Mount Ararat that appear to show an Ark there. Have you seen those?
1: I have seen those photographs. And the appearance, I would agree with you. And it's similar to the appearance of the face on Mars. I mean, there's no doubt of the appearance, what it seems to suggest.
0: Is anybody going to dig this thing up? Do you know?
1: I don't know.
0: All right. West of the Rockies, you're on the air with Jim Forbes from Strange Universe. Hello.
5: Good morning, Art. Tim in Denver.
0: Hello, Tim.
5: Mr. Forbes.
1: Hi, Tim.
5: Hi. I enjoy your work on Strange Universe and
1: thank
5: the diversity
1: you.
5: Of the show. Thank you so much for being persistent in getting Art to appear on Strange Universe. I am a fan of the show. I have two questions, if I may.
1: Sure.
5: The first one, the team of Dana and Emmett seem to have broken up, or I haven't seen Dana. I've just seen Mr. Miller on the show lately, and I really enjoyed the two of them together. Is she planning on returning? Or?
1: At this point, no. Dana has moved on to other ventures. Dana and I are very good friends and worked together in the past.
0: Oh.
5: Okay. I wish her well. The production schedule for the spring and summer, will you be doing shows throughout the spring and summer? Will you be doing reruns of previous shows?
1: No, we're still in fresh production and plan to be for the coming season.
0: So you never do reruns?
1: During the holidays, what we did is repackage some shows. What we found, as a matter of fact, they were very well-received shows, very highly rated. In repackaging some of the material that we had done earlier in the season. You know, that's the coming from four generations of journalists, all of which were print. The beauty of print is if you can't read it now or you don't have the time, you take it and you set it aside. Television, specifically before the advent of videotape, you had one shot at it. If you don't get it, you lose it.
0: Mm-hmm.
1: And it'd be presumptuous to think that all of our viewers are watching it consistently every night.
0: What have been the highest rated episodes?
1: As I mentioned earlier, a lot of them had to do with the Straight Science of NASA. Last week's show with Philip Taylor Kramer. And I do know that Tuesdays we were producing a certain number consistently, and then one particular Tuesday, I believe it was November 26th, or it was the Tuesday prior to Thanksgiving, was one of our highest rated shows that happened to feature Art Bell on it.
0: Yeah. What do you know about the Chupacabra?
1: I produced the story on the Chupacabra for Extra as well. I probably know no more than anybody else. The reported sightings, certainly the reported death and bloodlessness of the various animals.
0: Where did you go to follow that story? Did you go to Mexico?
1: Went to Mexico, went to Puerto Rico.
0: Oh, you did?
1: Yeah, we used some, I didn't personally go there, but we brought in some video from Puerto Rico as well as Texas.
0: I saw some of that. I saw the animals. There's something, Jim. There's something taking the blood from those animals. Now, my understanding is that a bat, and everybody wants to blame it on bats, you know, vampire
1: mm-hmm.
0: bats,
1: mm-hmm.
0: they don't actually suck the blood from anything. They bite and they lap up the blood. This is mm-hmm. getting a little gory. But there is nothing that anybody knows of out there, as far as I know, that actually removes, sucks all the blood, as in goat sucker, from an animal, and I saw hundreds, if not thousands, of animals that have had all the blood taken
1: mm-hmm.
0: from them.
1: There's no argument, I don't think, of anyone on anyone's part of the end result, and I have not seen, read, or heard any explanation that's definitive.
0: So something is out there.
1: Yes.
0: Now, is there more of this kind of thing going on in our world? Is there more material for Strange Universe? In other words, is the world becoming stranger and stranger as we go?
1: My world is certainly becoming stranger. Again, I fall back on what I said earlier. I think I'm not so certain the world is becoming stranger. I think we're becoming more aware.
0: More aware of it.
1: You know, I referred to the Museum of
0: Listen, listen, Jim, hold it. We're coming up to the top there. A lot of people want to talk to you. You want to do one more hour?
1: Sure.
0: All right. Done deal, then. We'll be right back.
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0: 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Tonight featuring Coast to Coast AM from February 19, 1997.
1: And I am not dead. Somebody called KABC in Los Angeles and said, CNN's running a story saying Art Bell's dead. Well, no, they didn't. No, I'm not. It is, however, the way I feel, somewhat subjective. But I thought I would come on the air this morning, just to prove to you that I am indeed alive. Albeit only a little bit. But I continue to cling to life. I've had something that I caught on an airplane coming back from Mexico. Every time I go on an airplane, I get something awful. I've got a guest, and he's a great guy. His name is Jim Forbes. He is the fellow who did the best television news story on me that has ever been done. And that's, as a matter of fact, it's not even close. It is the best one that's ever been done, and Jim actually captured the essence of the show that we do here, the program we do, and I did not think that would be possible. At any rate, we are exploring the strange universe of Mr. Jim Forbes, and we'll get back to

0: Back now to Jim Forbes, who is kindly answering your questions about the television show that he is the... You are the chief correspondent. Is that correct?
1: Well, they say senior, but I think that's
0: senior.
1: An old guy.
0: Senior. So you are the Walter Cronkite of Strange Universe.
1: All right, I had to ask you a question about that rumor of your death.
0: Yes.
1: Now, if we play your recording backwards, it's not going to say Art is dead, is it?
0: You know, it's funny you should say that, because had I... I was in the throes of trying to decide whether I was going to go on the air tonight. I'm feeling so lousy, Jim. And the network had made up this little announcement that they were going to run if I wasn't going to be here. Mm-hmm. And it had something to do with... I should have the network play it back, but... in it was R.I.P. And they were going to start something or another, but I decided, I mean, there were getting to be serious rumors that I was dead. I mean, KBC called me and said, people are calling us, telling us CNN's running the story, saying Art Bell's dead. Now, that's basically why I'm here, Jim. I felt it necessary to prove that I'm not dead.
1: Well, and also, you know, based on our history, I'd be extremely disappointed if I hadn't gotten the exclusive.
0: Well,
1: it's a cold business, Art.
0: It is a cold business, Jim. You're right. First time caller line, you're on the air with Jim Forbes.
2: Hi, Rick in Vegas.
0: Hello, Rick.
2: In passing, you mentioned the 52 Chevy.
0: Oh, yes.
2: Can they get those films from the police?
0: Jim, do you know about... Have you heard about this story, Jim?
1: Vaguely.
0: All right. Down in Southern California, near Long Beach... As the story goes, a 1952 Chevrolet apparently fell out of the sky. Not something that happens every day. I mean, there was a 52 Chevy. All the wheels were bent out. The body of the car was flat to the road. There was damage to the pavement. And I had somebody on about it the other day. So I don't know where a 52 Chevy would come from, but supposedly the Long Beach police have got videotape of the whole thing. Do you have ways of prying... Wrong word. In encouraging them to turn over that kind of videotape?
1: Well, ways sounds very ominous, but yeah.
0: Yeah, huh?
1: Yeah.
0: Well, that's one you ought to go to work on.
1: Yes.
0: I don't know what a 52 Chevy'd be doing falling out of the air.
1: It didn't fall out of the side of one of those popular chain restaurants.
0: A lot of people speculated that maybe there was a movie,
1: right.
0: And they were, you know, a helicopter, but nobody heard anything. Just boom, Chevy just fell out of there. Very interesting story. Wild card line, you're on the air with Jim Forbes of Strange Universe. Hello.
3: Hi, thank you very much. This is Chris in Seminole, Florida.
0: Yes, hi, Chris.
3: I'm pleased to be able to speak to both of you. Strange Universe has had on the show before various people who are good healers, good at helping others heal, and there's been a man, I believe, on Strange Universe and on other shows who has brought two or three people out of their comas, and this man's brain waves were within two of the five known ranges of brain waves, and I understand the fifth brain wave has recently been discovered. A friend of mine who has a healing church has been tested and was within all five brain wave ranges at once. And so I'm suggesting that when you have people on in the future, that you test them with an EKG, electroencephalographic, whatever, recorder device. And also, both she and I can affect, you know those plasma balls, Art? The plasma balls with the tendrils?
0: Yes, yes.
3: Not the ones that fly through the air. But anyway, we've been able to affect a plasma ball so that the tendrils within the ball are... noticeably more active. So you're referring to chi earlier. So I suggest that those who you have on in the future might want to demonstrate using a plasma ball. And, you know, this is just to demonstrate that the chi that all of us direct to our bodies to show the validity of those who are more effective in helping others to heal, so others will seek their help.
0: All right. Jim, have you investigated healers, people who... claim they can lay on hands or even do surgery, as in the Philippines, that sort of thing. Have you looked into that?
1: Yes, we've done a variety of stories in that range. And actually, the spiritualist healers is one I personally did down in Casadega in the state of Florida.
0: What did you conclude?
1: It's a very impressive. What was very interesting about Casadega in itself, I mean, it's tucked between Orlando and Daytona Beach, and the so-called spook factor of the town, that you speak to locals, and this is the honest-to-God truth. I asked the woman at the rental car counter when I got in as to how long it would take me to drive there, and she was absolutely astounded that I would consider going to Casadega, and I said, why? She said, it spooks there. I mean, you'll never come out alive.
0: Really?
1: And I laughed and thought she was kidding, and she was dead serious. By the time I checked into the hotel at Daytona, the clerk had already read all the faxes that were waiting for me from the offices at Strange Universe, said the same thing. Said, so you're into that stuff, aren't you? Don't go there. And finally, a waitress said the same thing. There's a particular church minister who drives through town and has the children yell to scare the spirits away. It is one of the most peaceful Americana towns, Norman Rockwellish, that I've ever seen. It's a throwback to New England. In fact, it doesn't fit in with the typical architecture of Florida. And I went there and watched the healing ceremony. And, you know, only the individual knows what's within them. You can only assess what you see. And what I saw were people who certainly found an awful lot of peace and tranquility and what they described as healing.
4: Store.com. Take action now to keep us on air.

0: I don't believe they truly understand the seriousness of the situation, because once they release 6G, 6G is an ideal medium for this graphene oxide that is in the vaccines and our ecosystem and the silicon-based materials that makes us a node. That is when you're going to lose your cognitive liberty. DARPA, all of the studies, the white papers are saying they are at that level. They will be able to read and write to the human neurology. And when that happens, then you have complete control of a society. And that means that your children will never know what freedom is. This is a direct assault. I was hopeful that this administration would be forthcoming and help those victims, the hundreds of thousands of victims that we have here in the States, but it is not looking very promising.
1: Now, they were going to have MKUltra hearings 2 weeks ago. They canceled them. Tulsi Gabbard's office got raided. She said, well, they didn't raid it. The CIA didn't raid it because she's above them. She's now resigned or announced her resignation yesterday. They came and grabbed MKUltra files and JFK files. She said, well, they were allowed to. They didn't really raid us. And they had a whistleblower the next day in Congress say, no, they raided it. So what is MKUltra really all about? What's happening here? What's unfolding? We got three special guests to go over all this and talk about it, because you have the weaponized ticks, the weaponized mosquitoes, you have the 5G, you have the Havana syndrome, you have all this other stuff going on when we focus on Trump and this war, but so much of it is a distraction from the Epstein files itself gets into all the MKUltra. Let's go to Jesse Beltran first, and we've got some of his cohorts there, the maker of Died Suddenly and more, to get into all of this with us right now. But Jesse, thanks for holding while we got behind with all this. You want to give your 35,000-foot view on the world today? Mind Nexus Live, mindnexuslive.com, expert on MKUltra. I'm not going to get into your whole background, you know, how you basically stumbled into this decades ago, and now it's really all coming out. And then some of the news we're going to be breaking here today and some of the videos you sent.
0: Well, Alex, you're absolutely right. You know, back in the day, you were the GOAT. You were bringing these topics out before anyone else had. And then, you know, in 2010, when I came to the forefront, everyone called me a tinfoil hat conspiracy theorist. So I sought out to prove it objectively through scientific methodology and objective data to show that something was happening to U.S. citizens, not only here in the United States, but I was eventually contacted from citizens all over the globe. And you're absolutely right. This recent confiscation of the MKUltra files is very concerning, because here's the bottom line. All things lead back to Operation Paperclip. When the United States brought over those 1,600 scientists, engineers, and technicians that were recruited into service here to work for us, and a lot of these had were Nazi ties. You know, Kurt Blome was the Nazi biological weapons researcher. He was tried at the Nuremberg trials and acquitted and then brought to work for us. You got Herbert Strughold, who was a father of space medicine, who was linked to aviation experience at Dachau. And then Walker Schreiber, who was the medical administration who conducted human experimentation and was quietly moved to Argentina when his pass surfaced. So we protected these Nazi scientists who had already a precursor for doing non-consensual human experimentation. And all the United States did was just mirror and take that to the next level, into the MKUltra. And MKUltra, Project Artichoke after Paperclip, and Project Artichoke was, you know, how do we...
2: I'm in no position to argue that's exactly what they...
0: conquer the human mind. How do we make an adversary...
3: Do you think it was the placebo?
0: Into a Manchurian candidate? And the theme, and back then, that the United States was fearful of, is, and their reasoning for taking these 600 scientists is because they didn't want the Russians to get a hold of them.

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1: 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Alpha Gal approved. 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
1: Don't wait any longer. Go to the website now. You'll be happy you did.
3: And so they were concerned about the brainwashing because during the return after the Korean War, our POWs seemed very different. And the word entered the American vocabulary in the 1950s called brainwashing. Then you had the arms race for the mind, and then the secrecy that curtailed that. And then Project MKUltra came, and then you had 150 sub-projects from MKUltra. Now, the question I'm posing is everything is now starting to seamlessly come together into one big picture, and the picture is becoming very, very clear. And the question I pose is, this past pandemic episode that the whole globe just went through, if you Google AI and ask how many lives were lost during that pandemic episode, and AI comes back with 7 million. Okay. And after digging through, after recently interviewing the MI6 whistleblower, Ralph Hazel, and interviewing Dr. Jack Cruz, the neurosurgeon, it really sent me down a rabbit hole into really digging down deeper, aside from my investigative services as a technical counter-surveillance investigator. So what I discovered is, and the question that I pose, did we just experience on a global scale premeditative murder, or did we just experience and continue to go through what would be defined as war crimes? And the reason I say this, as I dug down the rabbit hole, what I found is there is a methodology into how over the past few decades that there was a very precise release and deployment of this lipid nanosystem. You know, prior to 2020, you had this neural contamination that was very, very slow. And how they were doing it was through atmospheric depositions, like decades of saturation by aerating our skies. Then they had the dietary accumulation of these chemicals. And the problem with that is you have an uneven distribution. You really don't know what the doses are when you're sending that out into society. And then you have this osmotic distribution, which is very, very, very chaotic and undetectable. So these were all crude ways of distributing these lipid nano systems. And then after the 2020, the only real way to really do this was to inject it. And this is what the whole globe went through in its experience through those mandated protocols that were being misrepresented to us, and we were not being given full disclosure as to what was in those injections. Now, what this led me down is to discover glyphosate and really dig into why was glyphosate so important to this picture. And what I discovered is back in the early days during the Vietnam era, this bioweapon systems that were being experimented on by a company called Monsanto. And part of that development was a chemical called glyphosate. Now, why is glyphosate important here? It turns out that glyphosate is a very strong interrupter of melanin. And this Dr. Jack Cruz's interview is what drove me down this path. And what I discovered with glyphosate and why it's a melanin disruptor and why would anyone want to do this in mass scale? Now, glyphosate, as it interrupts melanin, it turns out, is a great protector against EMF exposures, radiation exposures, ultraviolet exposures. And interestingly enough, in the literature, it says that melanin is half as effective as protecting a person as the lead vest when you get an X-ray in a medical facility. And then it is even more protective on carbon-based levels. So why is this important? Glyphosate is massively being distributed not only in our grains and our cereals and our foods and our water. It is completely basically infiltrated our ecosystem. And unfortunately, our bees, which are dying themselves, also cross-contaminate when they pollinate vegetation. Okay. So for all those listening there, those who eat organically, you're on the right path. But because this is being distributed and completely polluted our ecosystem, we are now in a situation where our natural protective mechanisms against EMF radiation exposure is being compromised. And why is this important? You know, I investigate AHIs, anomalous health incidents, and the Havana syndrome, and we have victims all over the globe now who are experiencing this. Why would you want to go specifically after this? Well, it turns out that melanin, being our natural force field, will inhibit the penetration of these frequencies. So the more melanin you have, the less susceptible you are.
4: So you're saying black people got a leg up on folks.
3: Everyone who has darker melanation will have be less susceptible to this, and that is true.
4: Did you see Trump last month talk about 6G, and he goes, oh, 6G, it'll penetrate the skin even more.
3: Absolutely. And right now, with this combination of synergistic lipid nanotechnology and our exposures to glyphosates, this directly impedes the ability for more and more humans to have that protection. And this is what Dr. Cruz was really aiming at. And interestingly enough, that we have melanin in our neurology, in our brains, and it is a protective neuro mechanism that we naturally have, but that is also being attacked. So if you deplete the ability for all living organisms to protect themselves naturally through EMF exposure, from EMF exposure, then what is the agenda? And if you go to the first clip that we gave, which calls excess deaths in the Australian study that's about to come out, it's being peer reviewed, but it leads into, and this is why I ask, if you Google right now and see how many deaths were attributed worldwide to this COVID experience, it says 7 million. Now, I have a hypothesis that in Australia alone, we're looking at an increase somewhere between 10 and 20 million increase in deaths. I would propose that if we were to get a true, transparent data accumulation of the true death toll on a global basis, that we would probably exceed or equal that of World War II. So if we can pull that video, that clip.
4: Yes, up. Here's the video from Australia.
5: So here we're looking at all-cause mortality, Robert. What are these slides showing us?
6: Okay, we've introduced the topic then of dangers of the vaccine. Yeah. And most statisticians would say that the best way of assessing the danger of any vaccine is to look at the impact on the all-cause mortality. In other words, yeah, we know there's a steady line of mortality within a population, but if something happens and that goes up by 10 or 15%, then generally it's a correlation with whatever's been introduced into that population. Now, the problem with that, which has been widely discussed around the world, has been that you can draw graphs like the one that you can see on the left, which was done by a friend and colleague of mine who is a very excellent statistician on the Australian data. And you'll see that there is a grey area at the top. What you're looking at there is the increasing number of all-cause deaths from a baseline, which is what you would normally expect to see in a particular year. So we're looking over a period of time, over the time from 2021 to 2025.
5: Yep.
6: And you can see that there's a overall line, which underneath it, a grey area, which has COVID deaths, and underneath that, it says non-COVID deaths. So in other words, there is an increase in mortality because people are dying from COVID, but there's a more substantive, say nearly two-thirds of the increase in deaths cannot be accounted for by COVID itself. And you can see the dotted line, which puts the level of vaccines, messenger RNA vaccine, genetic vaccines given to that community, the Australian community.
5: Mm.
6: So you can see that the all-cause deaths are taking off as the vaccine rollout program begins. Now, the big problem has been that up till now you can only say that's an association. You can't prove that either the grey area, the grey area does represent the COVID deaths. Mm. But you can't say that the red area, the pink area, is caused by the vaccines because it's an association. Quite an extraordinary guy in Japan, if we move to the right-hand graph, a couple of months ago, looked at 21 million people in Japan, looking at those who had been vaccinated and those that hadn't, and looked at the mortality rate after vaccination in that 21 million. I had heard that he had 300 volunteers going through this database trying to sort it all out.
5: Wow.
6: Now, it's an amazing effort, but it is the first time that instead of just having a general increase in all-cause mortality with an association, here you're actually looking at the increase in mortality of people who were vaccinated. Now, the bottom line you can see is the all-cause mortality in the people who were not vaccinated with messenger RNA vaccine.
4: And it's flat.
6: And the dotted line above, which peaks about, it says 90 to 120 days, 3 or 4 months after being vaccinated, that is the mortality that occurs in the vaccinated group. So what makes this a very important study? And look, it's an early study. It's going through the publication records at the moment. But I know an American has taken the basic data and analysed it himself and come up with the same outcome. So it's pretty solid stuff. But, you know, we're all waiting for it to appear in

0: murder on a global scale or a war crime, the bottom line is we're all being lied to, and everyone out there who is just sitting back and not standing up, I don't believe they truly understand the seriousness of the situation, because once they release 6G, 6G is an ideal medium for this graphene oxide that is in the vaccines and our ecosystem and the silicon-based materials that makes us a node. That is when you're going to lose your cognitive liberty. DARPA, all of the studies, the white papers are saying they are at that level. They will be able to read and write to the human neurology.
1: Or do you think
0: then you have complete control of a society? And that means that your children will never know what freedom is. This is a direct assault. I was hopeful that this administration would be forthcoming and help those victims, the hundreds of thousands of victims that we have here in the States, but it is not looking very promising. It is my understanding that President Trump recently pushed forward for glyphosate to be legalized and not banned in any way, shape, or form. And
2: well, he signed a national security directive and executive order saying it has total liability protection. So that's a fact. And you have Tulsi Gabbard resigning. You have just Trump the last year has gone completely sideways. And it's all come out in court that they know this stuff erases your immune system, glyphosate, all of it. They're bombarding us with stuff that basically kills us. And so what you're saying is MKUltra was gone from low-level test beta to mass rollout to poisonous, to implant us with all this stuff that can be energized and controlled. Bill Gates, all of them have the patents, and now it's here. But then why do we suddenly see congressional hearings about it getting canceled? Well, at least the hearings were coming up, Church 2.0. There does seem to be a lot of interest in this, but will it be a day late and a dollar short for humanity?
0: I think so. If they do not allow that hearing to even take any traction whatsoever into where they will hold someone accountable, nothing is going to change, and we are behind the eight ball. That is basically where we're at. And so that's why it's imperative that, you know, platforms like you tout the truth. We need soldiers. We need true American patriots to stand up for what this country was founded upon. You know, the American dream is basically being confiscated by foreign influence and a bunch of corrupt officials who are just greedy and selfish.
2: You're absolutely right. And, you know, looking at this, I got some more clips we're going to get to and then bring in your associates to talk about that and some of the new developments here. But before we do that, let's look at these other clips. Dr. Peter McCullough, great patriot, top doctor, talking about the mRNA vax, then CIA whistleblower outlines alleged COVID cover-ups, demands real accountability. James Erdman III delivers his opening statements, U.S. Senate hearing, alleging retaliation against investigators and failures to protect whistleblowers, while urging Congress to impose stricter oversight on intelligence agencies. And he points out that Event 201, months before COVID, mirrored it. It's basically an inside job. And then Dr. Nick Begich on how they hack your brain. What a great scientist and researcher he is. Let's play those clips back to back and then bring in our other guests with you.
3: 80% of Americans took a vaccine. 20% didn't. 20% did not take a vaccine. The vaccine was never safe enough for me to take. Messenger RNA, devised by Pfizer and Moderna, has been chemically modified to be unassailable to enzymes in the body to be broken down. The messenger RNA is found in the human heart of people who die after the vaccine. It's found in the brain. The spike protein is found everywhere in the body. Three studies now show the spike protein is circulating in the blood for 6 to 9 months after people take the shot. This part of the virus, the lethal part of the virus in the vaccinated, it's circulating in the blood. And then they take a booster, they get more circulating in the blood. It is a killer protein. It cannot be safe. It was not safe by design.

0: Safety trumps efficacy. We cannot tolerate false drug claims. This is in the peer-reviewed literature. This is not misinformation.
1: I am a career CIA operations officer, and as you mentioned, I was on joint duty assignment at the Office of Director National Intelligence, Directors Initiatives Group, or the DIG, between March 2025 and April 2026. I was responsible for leading the DIG's investigation into COVID origins, anomalous health incidents, and unidentified anomalous phenomena. I'm here today to discuss the COVID cover-up, the national security implications associated with the DIG's investigative findings, and CIA refusal to comply with lawful oversight, as well as how we remedy these problems. Intelligence community leaders and senior analysts downplayed the possibility that the COVID pandemic originated as a result of a lab incident. Motives are difficult to define given the scope of the DIG's review. Intentional or not, the IC's actions resulted in a cover-up, wasted resources, and a failure to properly inform policymakers. Public health policy would have been very different had the American public been made aware that a virus from a lab in China was going to serve as the foundation for an emergency use authorization mRNA products being mandated by the former administration. Dr. Fauci's role in the cover-up was intentional. Dr. Fauci influenced the analytical process and findings by leveraging his position to ensure the IC consulted with a conflicted list of curated subject matter experts, public health officials, and scientists. This included some of the authors of the paper, The Proximal Origin of SARS-CoV-2, and other public health experts who have been in his orbit for the last 20-plus years. Some of the scientists were part of the Biological Sciences Experts Group, or the BSEG, an office of Director National Intelligence Advisory Body, whose members often receive considerable funding from NIAID and public health agencies. The BSEG scientists influenced national laboratory WMD research, policy decisions, finished analysis, and other intelligence matters, creating misaligned incentives and conflicts of interest, as well as counterintelligence issues. Since 2006, the BSEG consulted part-time on biodefense issues for the IC, while conducting government-funded research and holding academia positions, as well as maintaining roles in public health institutions and serving as members in the National Academy of Science. They receive funding from NIAID and other agencies for vaccine research, USAID's PREDICT project, the Cooperative Threat Reduction Program, and even worked with Chinese scientists on coronavirus and other pathogen studies pursuing vaccines. There was no oversight monitoring how this web of relationships influenced research, policy, and public health in any holistic way for over 20 years. In fact, several of the BSEG scientists helped Dr. Fauci rewrite definitions of gain of function in 2015 to lift a funding pause on dangerous research. Still others participated in planning Event 201 in 2019. This was a coronavirus pandemic tabletop exercise curiously similar to the events that played out during the COVID-19 pandemic.
2: We have a massive Memorial Day sale that runs through Monday, running right now, on top of all the sales at theallyshonestore.com. You get 25% off the top on top of every other sale that's there. That makes many items lost leaders, but they're so good. We want people to try the incredible products, the ultramethylene blue, the ultramethylene red, the incredible bovine colostrum, the zeolite spike protein chelation detoxification system. It's all there. That means the deals are already marked down, but on top of it, you're getting an extra 25% off. So stock up now. This is the time to load up. This is the Memorial Day sale, and it will not.
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4: Has your arm been hacked off by a homeless person with a samurai sword? 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
5: A guy in Venice Beach just got his arm nearly hacked off by some tweaker with a samurai sword. And as of 4:15, he is still on the loose. And seemingly, the reaction from our local government is basically like, oh, like, these things just happen. Like, this is our new normal. That, dude. I want to live in an LA that is safe to go out, where I don't have to worry about walking around and getting my arm hacked off by some tweaker looking for drugs.
6: Sorry, I ate a Shilajit gummy. Sorry, I thought I could finish it before that clip was over. You caught me. Shilajit gummies, folks. We're not joking. They're very good. Shilajit gummies. Are you a leftist idiot that thinks it's normal that men get their arms chopped off with swords when trying to go to the beach in California? Shilajit gummies are for you. 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I do love these things. They are really delicious, but they really do give you a kick. And you only get to take one. 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You can take more if you want. Also, I love the Modern World Survival Stack. 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
2: What a spectacular clip. That was in Congress just a week ago. High-level CIA whistleblower. We all know what he's saying is true because we already know it. Up one side, down the other. But to have that has to shake him to their core. He also confirmed that the CIA had raided Tulsi Gabbard. She got told to not embarrass them and just say, oh, they just came and got some MKUltra files and JFK files. But now we know her deputy resigned 3 days ago. Now she resigned. I'm told forced out. Reuters was reporting it. Steve Bannon's saying it as well. I think her husband does have the cancer, but I think that's a cover story. I want to bring in now with us, with Jesse Beltran, Edward Zoll, very smart guy, Baker died suddenly, amazing talk show host and producer, died suddenly on X, real Edward Zoll on X, and the fellow behind the sponsorship of what we're doing, that is a great key letter, the highest quality zeolite you're going to find out there, Matt Hazen at GetMasterpiece.com, that with all the stuff in our environment, the spike protein, the rest of it, you're insane if you're not on this on a regular basis, simply amazing. And again, that's our sponsor, so be sure and go there, because I only sell you stuff that really works if you put that on screen. But I want to go to the other clips a little bit later. But Jesse Beltran, I mean, wow, that piece of history right there, what he was saying and what he was spotlighting and pointing out, just wow, that's got to really send shockwaves through the bad guys. And the fact that Gabbard grabbed all this stuff and had it and then the CIA goes and grabs it back, and now she's gone. That shows the empire striking back.
8: Yeah, it all go back. It all go goes back to complete communism, and you know, Fauci's statute of limitations for lying to Congress, I believe, expires today. So once again, we are letting a mass murderer go free in society. You know, during the Nuremberg Code trials, what scientists and what Dr. Fauci and what others are doing today, they would have been hung. But now they're just given a get out of jail free.
2: Yeah, I mean, let's be clear. I'm not lessening what the Nazis did, but I've studied it. Joseph Mengele would blush at what our mad scientists have done.
8: Absolutely.
2: Keep going, sorry.
8: Absolutely. Yeah. No, but that's it. And this is why I'm touting this horn. I've been following people who have been suffering and being tortured 24/7, 350 for the entire year for you know, the past 16 years and silently for a total of over 20 years. And this is just a continuation of non-consensual experimentation that was done during World War II. And the United States has just continued that methodology. It is currently legal. And if everyone's listening out there, this is legal to do to you under Obama's 21st Century Cures Act under Section 3024. It is legal.
2: No, let me stop you. I want you to start over. I want you to start over. And this is live now. We post this to X and Rumble later. I'm going to actually put the document up. I remember covering it at the time. Imagine that they made it the law. They can even do lethal testing on you under this. And the public needs to understand, like, we're not making this up. Look at how Bill Gates is behind releasing the ticks, behind the mosquitoes. That is violates the Nuremberg Code. They're loading it up with Trojan horses. They killed us with the COVID shot. They're hiding it in plain view. They're just normalizing. So start over and explain what you just said.
8: Well, the bottom line is that we're letting mass murderers go free who would have been hung during the Nuremberg trials. What Fauci has done and others.
2: Sure, but go over the Obama clause again. The Obama clause.
8: Yeah, so the Obama clause is the 21st Century Cures Act. That was instituted in 2016 and marketed to American citizens that this is going to fight the opioid epidemic crisis here in the United States. But what they snuck in there is a section called 3024. And under Section 3024, it specifically says it is legal to experiment on U.S. citizens without their consent as long as it doesn't exceed minimal risk criteria. So what is minimal risk criteria? The definition is nothing that doesn't happen in normal everyday life. So does death happen in normal everyday life? And the answer to that is yes. So basically we have given, the government has given these agencies and
2: a license to kill. A license to kill.
8: A license to kill. Yeah, without repercussions. And, you know, the United States citizens has to have, everyone needs to band together and have a serious discussion. Is that legal to do in our own country? Does our Constitution allow them to basically assassinate us, the American taxpayer, that supports these entities to do this to us? Just remember, if it's not about you, then it's about your children. Your children don't have a chance if we don't stand up now. The paradigm shift and the window of opportunity is so narrow right now. If we don't stand up like yesterday, our odds of succeeding and having any viable solution is decreasing at lightning speed.
2: Well, I know it's all accurate because I covered it back at the time, and they just do all this. You saw that at COVID, they passed a law, but that's what the Supreme Court held. Just because the previous Supreme Court said blacks were two-thirds human didn't mean they could actually do that. That was wrong. You could pass a law saying you can murder your wife under Sharia law. We say we don't follow that law. We're going to rise up against it. That's what the Right to Revolt's about, and we just have to wake up and grow up and admit this is going on. Now, I want to do a plug here, though, because zeolites, I've been promoting zeolites for 30 years. They're excellent, but you guys have a special zeolite where your sponsor, our sponsor does, that brings in this great, great sea minerals with it. So it doesn't just take the bad stuff out, it replaces the good things. And I want to go to Mr. Zoll here in a moment, the filmmaker and researcher, and his take on the Iran thing and what he sees unfolding there right now. They say they've got a deal. We'll see if that holds. Edward Zoll in a moment. But I wanted to bring in Matt Hazen, who's a great sponsor of what we're doing and also what you're doing. GetMasterpiece.com. I heard this was great a year ago. Started taking it about 8 months ago. Absolutely an incredible detoxifier. Great dreams, great skin, clarity. It's very special. So, Matt Hazen, give us your take on what we were just covering, but also because you're good at it, because you're right at the heart of it with the scientists you developed this with. Give us a pitch for Masterpiece, getmasterpiece.com. And they get a discount when they use that link, 10%.
9: Absolutely, Alex. This has been such a big Memorial Day weekend show for you. We went over something that was really important that we need to unpack, which is glyphosate and what they're actually using glyphosate for in this entire 6G smart grid. It literally lowers your force field so that radiation of poisoning can affect your body on a much higher level. And so, unfortunately, with so many things out there and us all trying to figure out a way to protect ourselves from these things, there's no real companies that have actually done proper third-party clinical studies on things like glyphosate, except with the exception of Masterpiece. Masterpiece, a year and a half ago, performed a 27-people cohort study. This study actually passed through the highest science rigor of gold standard, which is the double-blinded peer-reviewed process. And what we found is in the study participants who took 10 drops a day of Masterpiece, which again is really less than a dollar a day, Alex. We're talking about something that is all natural and is less than a dollar a day. And it removed and reduced, mitigated the glyphosate levels by 71%. Think about that for a second. A lifelong accumulation in a study that was properly documented and passed the double-blinded peer review process.
2: And by the way, I remember reading the study, correct me if I'm wrong, you guys just had the toxicologist looking at everything that's normally in a panel. You weren't even thinking about glyphosate. Yep. And it was, I remember before you even talked to this other scientist down in El Salvador when this came out in the last few months, you guys had already found this but didn't know what you had.
9: You know, yeah, we didn't know the extent of what we were, you know, we didn't know it was the first study that we were going to be studying for glyphosate or that it could get out glyphosate. We really kind of did a study originally on.
2: But that's how pure science, is you get more pieces of the jigsaw puzzle.
9: Yeah. You know, hey, CIA, they do 1,000 different studies on the mind and you get some answers. You build another study, you get more answers, And that's really what happened with us because we are the only place that has actually done proper clinical studies that can boast and talk about their findings openly because it is ironclad scientific fact what we're talking about because it's made the high. I can go into any courtroom in any nation in the world, talk about these results because they have gone through the highest rigor. For less than a dollar a day, you can get your aluminum levels out 80%, graphene oxide levels out 90 days by 70-some percent. In our study. And recently, the reason why me and Jesse got to travel the world so much is because we did a Bluetooth study and he told us you can't tell people like these results as if it means that they have hope because of these results because it's so there's so much more to this internal human biosystem. And that was really awesome that he came aboard and ended up immediately being saying he'd be willing to do the testing. And in those testings, we have the charts if we can show them. But literally where Jesse, who is the right guy for the job, to be able to analyze it, literally took 23 different completed study participants. These are people in United Kingdom, and we can go to, just keep on zipping. It'll be page 8 or 9. That's page 2. And when we get to page 8, 9, and 10, you're going to see where people's bodies are reflecting or harmonizing. I'm not going to say the perfect words, and Jesse could correct me, but essentially our body should not be emitting anything to do with synthetic silicon electronic-based circuitry. And when we're talking about people taking Masterpiece, which is removing these semiconductive metals such as graphene oxide, plastics such as synthetic silicon, we literally find that 80% of the system was no longer being tested by his nonlinear junction scanner. And what that essentially means is Masterpiece without us allowing anybody to turn us into a transhuman or a body that is emitting human signals, it removed 80%. It stopped 80% of the signal. How good does their W-band system, how good does their fourth industrial revolution, how good does their plan work if so much of that system is removed out of the bodies? It can't be working nearly as good. And so hopefully there's a lot of other companies coming aboard. We're blessed that we have strong advocates for the truth, mind you, because if Masterpiece wasn't helping, such as the other 100 things that have come by, for instance, Jesse's Way in the last 15 years, we wouldn't be talking here on the show and going into this. So, yeah, getmasterpiece.com, everybody. This is the way you protect your family. This is a gentle way to get this stuff out of your body that is preventing you from really having your highest level of holistic health. Yes, your dreams start coming online when you clean out your pineal gland. Yes, you start dreaming a lot deeper. Yes, your hormonal system and digestive systems. Everything in our life is compromised by being poisoned. Something that gets out the poisons this effectively, like Masterpiece, the improvements in your health are going to be very undeniable, period. So, and you're, you know, for you to have this platform, Alex, and be so fearless for so long, it's very inspiring, very motivating. You know,
2: well, listen, I've always known that zeolites pull toxins out, but this one particularly, you've done the study. Why does it pull all this garbage out so easily?
9: It's at a much smaller level. We're dealing with something that's actually smaller than the nanometer size. So when you're dealing with a zeolite that is known to grab all the wide range of toxins and you get it down so deep, it gets to a deeper level that other times when you're just taking powdered zeolite or other type of binders or chelators are not helping. But more, just as importantly, it's not just a zeolite mineral. It is the positive charge sea mineral plasma water, which is the perfect array of minerals that makes up your blood and all your extracellular fluids. So it's carrying in those minerals that your body needs, that it's starving for because the toxins are there. And as soon as it grabs out the toxin at those deep, deep levels, it's replenishing with the minerals. And it's amazing to see people's lives across the board. You just kind of hear everybody say the same thing. I've been dealing with this for so long. I start taking Masterpiece and this has gotten measurably better. And it's not a cure all. You still need to take care of yourself. There's no easy button here that just is going to do it all, but this is a huge leg up on their plan. Their in-game plan is very much at frayed and doesn't work when people aren't poisoned, when people aren't connected to the W-band, and when they're able to critically think and have the energy to do something about it, seriously.
2: Absolutely. Going back to Jesse Beltran, then I want to bring in Mr. Zoll to give his take on all these developments. It is heartening, though, that this MKUltra stuff is coming out. Where do you think we are on the timeline? Because like you were saying earlier, we don't have long to really trigger the total Great Awakening. I think we're right on the cusp. What do you think?
8: Well, you're absolutely right. You know, they're fast-forwarding the implementation of 6G. And once that happens, that is the optimal frequency above 100 gigahertz that the graphene oxide is amplified. So it basically, you're a precision antenna, your precision node. That was the whole purpose of this. You know, we talked about the ghost murmur, how they located that the pilot who went down in Iran. They will have the ability to locate any living organism on the planet because this is in everything. So it's so imperative that we get these amplification metals out of our system. You know, the Zeolite Z, the Masterpiece product, is part of the solution. I am now hopeful around the corner that there will be a treatment modality. And surprisingly enough, this is happening with Tier 1 personnel here in the United States that are going through this process, which I can't disclose just yet. But I was pleasantly surprised that when they showed me what they were being given in conjunction with the treatment was the Zeolite Z product, Masterpiece. So there is a huge benefit. This is real. I haven't supported anything in 20 years. This is the first time I ever supported anything, but I had to objectively make sure it worked for my clients because that's who I'm out here fighting for, is everyone who is suffering. And now pretty much is all of society who's been exposed to these lipid nano particle systems that are out there. So it's imperative that you start getting ahead of the game before that 6G is implemented, because the people who are symptomatic right now, those are the ones who were turned on. Those were the beta tests. But when that 6G is implemented by the people that I work for, but I communicate with in intelligence, is when the whole system is going to be turned on. And that means that every one of you who has been exposed to this will be turned on and become part of that node.
2: And by the way, we have all the Bill Gates and WF Pattons. This is really going on. This is a fact. I mean, I'm on video 5 years ago when they did the pandemic saying with the Pattons, this is nanotech, self-replicating, basically plugs for them to energize and manipulate your physiology. This is Havana Syndrome on steroids. Powerful information. Let's bring in Edward Zoll, tank commander turned filmmaker, investigative journalist, heads the media TLM, which produces for several nationwide conservative shows. The blockbuster COVID documentary Died Suddenly. Got COVID, Died Suddenly 2 about to come out. And Died Suddenly on X, real Edward Zoll. Edward, didn't know you'd be here today. I'm glad you could be. Sorry to leave you on hold, but the new studio, we can only bring in two people at once. We're about to expand out to like four. A lot of little bugs to work out here. And we had you in a few weeks ago in studio as one of our first guests. It's great to have you. 35,000 foot view. I mean, all this stuff is a distraction. These wars, all of it, from the Epstein class, from the mad scientist takeover, but also the Iran situation. I know you had some information on that from your sources and where this is all going.
10: Yeah, so Alex, you hit it right on the head. I think much of what we're experiencing right now is a distraction. And distraction in the sense of, you know, we talk about the war. The war is important to you and I. I mean, look, for many Americans, you know, we look at what's going on with the war. We look at the gas pump. We look at the cost of food. We look at the cost of many of our goods that we need. And, you know, around the globe, Americans have been perceived as either being aggressively mediocre or aggressively evil. As Jesse kind of noted, as I think honestly, the reason why we've been able to maintain this world order since World War II, it's because we're the most bloodthirsty, the meanest, the most evil of the global powers. And, you know, you think happy-go-lucky America is not going to have this kind of perception. But the truth is we will kill anybody. And it's not even a shock that we've allied with Israel, who will rise up and kill first, whether it be a child, whether it be a schoolgirl, or whether it be an enemy they've sold to us as, you know, an enemy. I mean, we produce for one of the White House outlets for Gateway Pundit, you know, Jordan Conradson's the correspondent that I work with daily. And so I was just talking to him, Alex, about the meeting that's taking place at the White House. So quickly, the update is, it looks like the United States has essentially surrendered. And I say this because you're looking at the Washington Times article right there in front of you. Iran to announce draft of peace deal within 24 hours. The U.S. and Iran reportedly have come to a deal. And the only thing left right now on the plate is how to sell it to Israel so they will not go ahead and attack on their own. But when again, we point back to the distractions. While we're talking about the war, which is important and we have to cover, we're not talking about the deal that just occurred between NVIDIA and China at the basically behest and allowance of the U.S. government, you know, during President Trump's trip to China. Now, why this is important, you know, Jesse mentioned 6G. He mentioned this grid that it's when it's in place, we have been eliminated from the decision matrix. And what's happening right now? You mentioned this in your interview with Marjorie Taylor Greene and about the concept of maybe there being this administration that survives long past President Trump's second term. And I think the tone and really the pattern that I'm seeing emerge is that you and I, they want the average American to be eliminated from the decision matrix. They don't care if you vote. They don't care if you complain online. They don't care about your opinion. And this is evident, for example, in the notion of what Jeff Bezos just said to CNBC. He said, you know what, we should just cut taxes for all people under the 50% margin. You know, they pay so little anyway. And people like me, you know, the owner of Amazon and the guy that's invested in many of the tech, you know, infrastructure that's leading to 6G and leading to the manipulation of individuals through the metals and other structures inside of us. Let us control things. The same concept was covered in your interview, is that there is this mentality that we need to go backwards. Like, the Constitution be damned. Maybe we'll go back to the Founding Fathers where instead of its landowners, it's actually its wealth owners, its equity owners in the country. And then
2: they're getting ready to bring out the social credit score and the universal basic income.
10: Exactly. Exactly. You get Americans like us. Hey, guess what? You don't have an ownership stake. Alex Jones, sorry. You're now a peasant. You don't get to have a say because you don't own enough or you don't have enough of an investment. But look, with Iran and much of what's happening, the terms of what I've just been told of the deal is going to be, it's going to be no nuclear disarmament. So they do not have to give up enriched uranium. Iran doesn't have to give up enriched uranium. The funds, which have been frozen, are going to be unfrozen and given back prior to the signing. And the third thing is going to be that the Strait of Hormuz will remain in control under the Iranian government, but the passage, the number of ships that will be allowed to go through the Strait of Hormuz will go back to the pre-war era. Now, this all, again, is an admission that the United States cannot stop the Iranians from sending drones and missiles to hit the ships passing through. So essentially, America is saying, I know we've gone on this expedition for 3 months and bankrupted, our interceptor arsenal and made an embarrassment of much of our resources in the region, but we are looking for the best possible defeat. And that's what this essentially is. We've announced that we are going to make peace deal on the terms of the Iranian government.
2: And now we've learned, which Netanyahu said he was doing 9 months ago, that they have Israeli intelligence doxing people, attacking people, censoring people, working with the White House under Gorka, targeting myself and a bunch of others because of a whistleblower that just came out, all the documents. I mean, that is just treason. It's just never ending.
10: Well, and it's a war. It's civil war between the ODNI and the CIA. And what Jesse's been covering, you have to take this into consideration. If what Jesse's saying is possible, that the U.S. government and other intelligence agencies around the world, and what we've heard again from whistleblowers like Raif Haslam, is that the government through the CIA has the ability to enter the sovereignty of any individual's brains. And able to manipulate them, able to gaslight them, able to see what they're doing, maybe in the future or maybe in the present. You know, this power, if the CIA solely has this, then it doesn't even matter who the president is. You know, Tulsi Gabbard, she was completely outgunned then going into this fight with the CIA because the CIA has essentially said, we're in control. And with this kind of power, maybe the one thing the CIA doesn't want to have public is that they are this powerful, that they are in this form of control. They want to stay behind the scenes. But if you think about it, with much of what we've talked about today, the only thing they want is they want the public to stay asleep. They want to be able to control the public. And when it comes to this glyphosate ruling and many of the things that we're talking about with detoxification, they don't want the public doing any of these things. They want us in fear. They want us in a malleable, dumb, straightened out state that, again, we can remain this perceived aggressively mediocre peasant class, that when it comes to the ability for them to control us, it's very easy, right? They just get us rah-rahing about the next Trump administration or the next ruling for childhood care or these other things. When what really matters, as Jesse's noted, we have this year to take back control of our government. And we have to...
2: We have a massive Memorial Day sale that runs through Monday, running right now. 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The ultramethylene blue, the ultramethylene red, the incredible bovine colostrum, the zeolite spike protein chelation detoxification system. It's all there. That means the deals are already marked down, but on top of it, you're getting an extra 25% off. So stock up now. This is the time to load up. This is the Memorial Day sale, and it will not last. It ends Monday at midnight going into Tuesday. And on top of it, we've got this day only. It ends at midnight tonight, this Friday. 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
1: Блять, на нас!
2: Блять! Не кричи!
3: Да ты
2: хуй! Это пули!
3: Это пули, обоспорил!
2: Оно дает тоже, да?
4: That's Russia hitting the capital of Ukraine, Kiev, last night with a 21 missile. Single missile delivery system, MIRV technology. That's in response to Ukraine launching over 1,000 drones against Moscow and other cities last week. Yesterday was the most devastating day in Ukraine in the 4+ year war that appears to be nowhere in sight finding the ending. And I sure hope Trump can get a peace deal with Iran. But 86 days into this, it's a total repeat of the same garbage where he says he has a deal and Iran officially said on their state-run media, no, you don't. Now, I predicted that would happen. How to do that? Well, I study all the top war gamers. And they said this would unfold what we're witnessing. And Trump has been painted in the corner. And BlackRock and the globalists want us to go bankrupt, and his whole economic agenda has been derailed. But a lot of the boomers think I'm a traitor, even though I've been proven totally right in the last 85 days, and just say, we want total war. We don't care what happens to America. We don't care if we're eating garbage out of garbage pails. We will keep bombing Iran until the cows come home. What you're witnessing is a new world war we're in. As many historians and futurists, sociologists predict it would come during the fourth turning. Thank you for joining us on this live Sunday, the 24th day of May 2026. I am your host, Alex Jones, coming to you from the studios of the Alex Jones Network. You can find our new mothership website with all the video and audio feeds, news articles, special reports, and more. The next wave, the next phase in the info war at alexjoneslive.com. And remember, you're the Paul Revere's. 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Be sure and share that link as well. Okay, I have, as usual, overprepared for you today. Very honored and blessed to be here at 4:03 Central Standard Time. Hundreds of our radio stations don't carry the first 5 minutes, but the Internet does, so we're here. We're going to break in about a minute and a half, come back after a one-minute break, and launch into it all. We have the out-of-control developments in Ukraine and Russia, the incredible insanity unfolding with the shooter, blasting rounds towards the White House and being killed. We have the so-called peace deal that Trump says he has a peace deal. And then Iran for the 20th, 30th, I can't keep track anymore, says, no, you don't, because Iran has brought forward proposals that Trump won't sign on to. But Trump just wants the Strait of Hormuz opened, which was opened before Israel launched its attack on February 28th, dragging us into it 86 days ago. And we'll look at what that's done to the economy. 61% of Americans said they had to cut back on groceries. The Republican Party's publicly hit the emergency switch and the emergency brake and said to Trump, our own polling numbers, we've got them here, Republican Party numbers are, we are F-U'd, you know what it. Stop it. And Israel says, we're not going to stop attacking Iran no matter what you do. So this is a serious situation. We've got all that and so much more I'm prepared for tonight. You'll want to stay with us, my friends. We'll also look at what the Democrats are up to, and boy, are they busy trying to bring the country down. All this and more straight ahead. Stay with us.

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0: Russia launched its biggest attack in 4.5 years against Ukraine yesterday, hitting mainly the capital that it's not been targeting very often. That was in response to Ukraine, backed by NATO and the U.S., launching over 1,000 drones last week, 600 of which went into Moscow. Many hit their targets, including residential apartment buildings, shopping malls, you name it. Russia has now responded by firing ballistic missiles that carry at least 21 warheads apiece when it comes back into the atmosphere. You just saw that footage. We'll be going over all of it tonight. Now, I want to be very, very clear on this live Sunday, May 24th, 2026 transmission, that I want President Trump to succeed. And his agenda still is night and day better than the Democrats and the globalists and the New World Order left. That said, we knew the probability of what would happen when he went into Ukraine, drug in by Israel, 86 days ago. And then we knew what the responses would be once the strait was closed. And we knew that Iran would have their back up against the wall and only have power by keeping the strait closed and holding the world economy hostage and trying to force the U.S. military out of the Middle East, trying to force $500 billion reparations they've said they've lost, and saying they're going to keep the uranium. Obviously, Trump is not going to be going along with that. But Trump for the... I stopped counting it like 38 times last week. We've gone and actually shown the charts, and others have picked it up and shown it. 38 times Trump has said, we've won the war, we've had regime change, it's over, the strait will be open, we're hours away from a deal. And he said that, obviously, Friday and Saturday. And then I had the Iranians' official national state-run media, and they said, there is no deal. And we were told by U.S. diplomats that this is just for consumption by the American people. And Trump, a week ago, even slipped up on TV and said, yeah, I just want the uranium for PR face-saving. Well, I mean, he just thinks out loud now. So in the past, because I know all the different policies, Trump was very honest in his first term and very honest on policies and things when he was running. And then when he got in the first 6-8 months or so, it was like the golden age for real. I was just in ecstasy. And people were like, my God, can you brown nose any better? I'm like, no, this is amazing. And then, as you know, the Epstein cover-up began and the attempted killing of Trump and Butler, that cover-up happened and all this other stuff went on. And then we got drug into Midnight Hammer that I said would lead to a wider war. And now here we are. And I explained this back on March 1st, that Saturday show when the war had started, triggered the day before by Israel launching an attack first, because Trump had decided not to strike right then, so they said, we're just dragging you in. Secretary of State Rubio exposed that. It's not been declassified. And I said, if we could have the mullahs fall, like Israel said, in 4 days, that'd be great. But I believe the Pentagon's assessment, because I can study what they said, and I know all these facts are true, 92% chance they don't fall for over a year, they close the strait, and it destroys the world economy and Trump's recovery plan. So it wasn't going to work. But all these pro-war people and all the boomers and the Israel First crowd are just viciously attacking anyone that was right when this happened, right before it happened, and then is right now just saying, you know, just have faith, everything's going to turn out okay. Now, even a couple months ago when this first started, Trump was publicly saying, and probably Tucker Carlson and others, oh, everything I ever do, you know, ends up turning out right. Just watch, it'll be okay. He's known for at least a month he got set up and is completely pissed and wants an off-ramp. But the Iranians aren't going to give up anything because they have said publicly they believe we'll just turn around and double-cross them down the road. And if you look, all Iran can do is try to keep the strait closed and absolutely force Trump through an economic catastrophe to give them what they want. And I don't think Trump's going to do that. So this is the immovable object, runs into the unstoppable force. Just as I said 85 days ago, 86 days ago when this started, just as I said before it started. And I don't see this ending anytime soon. Now, at least for a few weeks, we've had a so-called ceasefire. And Israel's been hitting Lebanon and Gaza again, trying to stir things back up. They admit that. Israel says, we're not stopping. They don't want a peace deal. Because that's, I guess, in their interest, they think. And they're already taking part of Lebanon and saying, yeah, it's ours and all the rest of it, and greater Israel. That just stirs up the Muslims. And now they're talking about, well, having an expansion kind of of the ceasefire with a working negotiation for a month to see if Iran will give up its uranium and turn over the Strait of Hormuz and all the rest of it. And Iran says, we're never doing any of that under any circumstance. So maybe Trump just uses this ongoing negotiation the next month or so, and this thing kind of fades out, and we just forget about what happened, and Iran now does a toll that is shared with the other Gulf states that border the strait on both sides, and Iran has a huge victory, but we kind of just forget about it and move on because they're going to have a much bigger victory if the shutdown of our economy continues, but the real victors will be BlackRock and the central banks that want the Trump recovery economic plan to fail, which is an excellent plan. America's on the edge of bankruptcy. We were already in it. We were having our national financial ratings lowered. That's where the globalists wanted us. They have unlimited fiat currency. They want to loan it to us. They want to make us a third world country. That's why we need Trump's plan to succeed. But maybe, magically, there's some internal uprising with the Iranians, and they do depose the latest group of mullahs that are in charge, and then somehow they capitulate and give the U.S. and Israel everything that they want, and then it's a big victory for Trump, and it's just magical. The problem with that is when you study who's actually beneath the mullahs, the first few groups that got killed, they only get more radical. And we also know, remember Ahmadinejad? It was reported 2 weeks ago and now confirmed last week by the State Department that yes, indeed, and Trump's talked about, oh, we had a guy ready, we had some people ready, but it didn't happen. Ahmadinejad, the old Iranian president that was so demonized, was working with Mossad, MI6, and the CIA, and if the Kurds would have actually come in and the uprisings would have worked, he was going to try to lead a big group of dissidents to actually overthrow the Iranian regime and then make a deal with the U.S. But he was on house arrest, and the Israelis bombed the house so he could escape, and they ended up seriously wounding him. And he went ahead and went into the Iranians and spilt his guts and admitted what had happened. So see, this was all crazy long shot stuff. And the Kurds just took the weapons and took the money and didn't do what they would say. And Trump's talked about that. I told you that before it even came out in the news. So Trump got sold on this whole plan. This like trick shot in pool or something. That even the best champion, world champion in pool can maybe only do 1 out of 5 times. It was a gamble. And so Friday they had the airspace all cleared, new strikes ready to go. But now Trump's been briefed, I'm told, and given a real briefing and explained, well, sir, just blowing up targets really doesn't do that much. He's now gotten the news that I've been harping on that we dropped 7.6 million bombs, big ones, that doesn't count smaller munitions, on Vietnam during our 15-year war with them, never officially declared. But we were in war with them in 60. We more officially got into a conflict in 64 after the staging Gulf of Tonkin fake attack on our ships. And then you saw us fleeing and had people hanging off the helicopter skids in 75. Now, 7.6 million bombs versus 22,000 bombs and missiles. When you got a dug-in government and 90 million people and all those weapons, it doesn't matter if you put their navy on the bottom that Trump always says, whoop-de-frickin'-do. The Strait of Hormuz is 12 miles wide. And they got all that artillery and missiles, and they can close anytime they want. And that was the Pentagon's assessment. So it wasn't going to work. It didn't work. And I'm going to just hit this quickly and move on from it because people already know all the angles. I'm just giving you the latest developments. But then later, because I want to hit this other news because we've been so distracted with this, we need to look at replacement migration, the UN invasion plan. Did you know in Italy and in France and in Germany and in Sweden and in Ireland and in the UK, they're officially letting the Muslims set up their own governments. In many cases, they just take over the whole government itself, the elected government, and that they have paramilitary squads going and taking Irish farmers' farms, groups of Muslim men in police uniforms. We have new footage. And of course, I have decades of footage in Italy and everywhere where they just come and take an old man's hotel on the beach and give it to African migrants, invaders. It's totally insane. But we got a bunch of new footage of this. Here's the new stuff. You got to see it to believe it. And then we actually pulled up local news articles about it, confirming it. So this is an invasion. And they build all these military encampments now to house all these Muslim military-age men they're bringing in. The Muslims are allied with the globalist left worldwide. And that's the Red-Green Alliance. Then we got Israel only thinking about its own interest for greater Israel, trying to get us into a giant war, fight them over there instead of over here.
1: That's the bottom line question.
2: I always think in some cases there's certainly a placebo effect. That was a question that was presented.
0: They have nothing to lose. You know what, Janis Joplin's
2: story, the gentleman was just referring to, the chief.
0: When you're cornered and nothing else to lose, you're going to fight like the devil. And maybe magically they fall. But what is Trump going to do when they don't ever agree to anything and they continue to control the Strait of Hormuz? If he tries to double down with new strikes or a ground invasion of the Strait of Hormuz, then he has truly screwed the pooch. So, yes, Iran has won the war so far, as the Pentagon predicted. I'm sure if we totally committed and brought in a national draft, as a bunch of neocons and others are calling for, I'm sure at the end of the day we'd probably beat them, of course. With hundreds of thousands of dead in the Pentagon estimates. But Trump's already made people resign and fired the head of the army and all the rest of it that told him the truth. And now he's only really got himself to blame for listening to Netanyahu and the CIA and the Mossad. And then there's this, and I already covered it some yesterday, but it's really a big deal. There's now been a whistleblower, former Pentagon correspondent, that released information Friday evening. And then people open-sourced and did their research on it and found a whole bunch of more stuff. It's all confirmed that research on it and found a whole bunch of more stuff. It's all confirmed that Gorka, who's now the head counterterrorism head,

5 running it with hundreds of millions of dollars of funding, directed by Gorka, Sebastian Gorka, who's been coming out lately, you know, saying Tucker Carlson's basically a domestic terrorist. And, of course, a bunch of these files got released, and I'm all over them. And there they are during Midnight Hammer with these reports on me. I posted them on the X yesterday, covered it on air last night. I'll get to it more later. And it says, here is Jones on his show. Screenshots of it, headlines. This is back during Midnight Hammer last June. Jones says Israel is trying to manipulate the U.S. into full war, and their goal is really regime change, and that it'll destroy the U.S. economy, and that it won't work. Jones called the bad guys in the United States pushing this neocons, which is anti-Semitic and bad. No, the neocons call themselves neocons, and yeah, about half of them are Jewish. What the hell does that mean? It is Israel pushing this mainly. And it's not right to have a foreign power doing this, and it wasn't going to work. And it hasn't worked. But there it is back in June. I have the Unit 545 and all these other foreign Mossad on my ass, getting his flag, getting his censor, getting his attack, getting his demonized, basically being stalked by a digital death squad. And then, of course, the Trump administration is involved in it. So I already had Obama declare me a national security threat. Oh, I'm a national security threat in the Gorka files at the terrorism center. And I'm listed as a threat by the Israelis. I'm a national security threat because I don't want us to get into a war we can't win and that we start. Because I'm smart. I'm a bad person. I'm the enemy. And a bunch of the people they demonize in the files, they go, this person's clearly an Iranian agent, a Qatari agent, a Russian agent. They don't say that about me. They say I'm duped by Iranian and Russian propaganda. They give no examples. I'm duped by their propaganda? Let me give you a little newsflash. 9 times out of 10, what you end up seeing on RT, word for word, is what I come up with. Let's get that the other way around. I create the talking points. Me. And my talking points have been picked up by Stephen Miller countless times and in Trump speeches and everywhere else. Half the terms used today I invented, like left-right paradigm and all that stuff. I don't get my information from the Russians or the Iranians. I study all this stuff. And then they know that I have a huge audience and that what I say has large cachet with the public. So let's get it straight. And I'm not some propagandist for the Iranians or the Russians. I call out their stuff as well. The point is that here's the Israelis going, he's a national security threat. Now, he's probably not a Russian agent. He's just duped by them. What? By the way, the IDF told Trump 5 days before he went along with the attack on March 1st, this has come out in the news, that we don't think the regime is going to fall. So please don't expect that to happen. We disagree with the Mossad. Oh, are they Iranian agents too? Is the Pentagon Iranian agents? But see, they don't want to attack the chairman of the Joint Chiefs of Staff. They don't want to attack Tulsi Gabbard head on. They don't want to attack Joe Kent with his giant military background. No, they want to just point at somebody like me and say, well, he says this because he picked up Iranian propaganda. Only time I listen to what the Iranians say, because they lie a lot too, is when they say, we're not doing a peace deal, we need to agree to that. And I wasn't sure 80 days ago when they said that if it was true, but 30 or 40 days, dozens of times after it turned out they were telling the truth on that, I believe it. But I can also look at their position, and I can look at things from their worldview and understand why they're doing what they do. I don't agree with it, but I understand. They say, you break your deals with us all the time. You kill us at negotiation events. All we can do is just hold on for dear life and use the one leverage we got, the Strait of Hormuz, and hope you just pick your stuff up and leave, which, again, isn't going to happen. So what's going to happen? It's going to stay protracted. The Strait of Hormuz is going to open a little bit and close again, and they're trying to build systems around it. That'll still take another year. Maybe Israel and Trump, if they wanted to do this, should have waited till you had them by the balls before you did that, maybe, strategically? I would actually have things in place to win? You're such big master planners? Because I'm not going to cry my Cheerios at the Mullah's fall.

lot of listeners got pissed at me for saying, academically, Trump has a right for regime change in Venezuela, under Monroe Doctrine, gunboat diplomacy, the Barbary Pirate precedent, Thomas Jefferson, all the things they were doing with China and Cuba and Mexico in our elections. I get it. But I said, I don't trust them to have elections and free up that country. The CIA was already promoting putting the vice president communist lady who really ran the country in charge and having it be a Western-run dictatorship. And now that's what they've done. Wow, that's really cool. I don't support that. And now they're talking about the Cuban regime just letting us arrest some of their old leaders like Raul and then letting the communists stay in charge and never really freeing up Cuba. And okay, we build some resorts and they open it up some, but we leave the communists in? What the? No, I'm sorry. I'm not a Machiavelli dirtbag. So I explain to listeners, in one-dimensional understanding of this, yes, I'm for regime change in Cuba and Venezuela. But I know how the CIA operates, always willing to put somebody else bad in. Like Assad, fine, let Assad leave in Syria. But they'll put somebody in 10 times worse. They put the global head of Al-Qaeda in, who's now exterminating all the Christians. You mean just keep going on here for 10 hours? I have a responsibility to study all this and then say what I would do morally, what I would support. And if some of my listeners think putting communist dictators in and calling that regime change is a moral thing, communist dictators that do what we tell them to do, I think that's evil as hell, and I ain't signing on to that. I might as well rob banks if I want to be evil. I might as well be a supervillain. I should have joined the globalists and Henry Kissinger when he tried to hire me. I should have taken the job at Fox News or Roger Ailes if I was going to sell out. Not doing it for nobody. Because I got an audience of one that matters, that's God Almighty. Now, I'm a pragmatist to a certain point. But that only goes so far. All right, we're going to go to break. I just want to hit a few of these articles on this and a few clips. And then I'm going to move into, they don't just bring in the illegal aliens, military-aged men all over the Western world by the same UN NGOs, Soros-funded, just to vote and just to dilute the population, just to create balkanization and chaos. No, they're bringing in foreigners to be the law enforcement bureaucracy enforcers over the original current inhabitants of the West. And this is incredible footage and incredible developments coming up all over the Western world, including here, where they're hiring illegal aliens as police officers and as judges and more. We'll be back. Stay with us. Believe me, you don't want to miss any of this information coming up, and then so much more. Share the live feeds now at Real Alex Jones on X and on Rumble at rumble.com/The Alex Jones Show Live. Stay with us. I am InfoWars creator and founder, and that only came along in 1997. I've been on the air since 1994. But I'm not even the InfoWar. The InfoWar just belongs to everybody, a war on free mind. So the Alex Jones Network is the next phase in the InfoWar, and I can't do this without you. AlexJonesLive.com is the new news site with the news feeds, the articles. That's what you send out to your friends, family, neighbors. Here's a forbidden show. Here's where you find it. But in so much of what I'm doing, I'm not trying to get you to think what I think or believe my talking points. I want you to understand my thinking process so you can look into these problems and then make your own decision about what should be done, because that's basically unstoppable. The point is that we are at the end of an era, the end of an old system, a new system's coming in. And the average person doesn't even know that the decisions about the future architecture of human development are being made right now. And the decisions being made, on average, are by globalists that are anti-human and think we're obsolete. And I get when people are brought up with largesse, even poor people on average are richer than somebody 1,000 years ago with medicine and food and the rest of it. There's a sense of security in that and a sense of, I don't have to do anything. And so what if the world's going to end? It'll be after I die. That is spiritual death to have that attitude. We're part of a compendium, a story of humanity, and our story has just begun. And if you don't care about humanity, if you don't care about a future, if you don't love our species and really think we've done some amazing things, if you're not a fan of humanity, you're not a fan of yourself, you're not alive. When I just plug once an hour, we get enough money to operate and hopefully expand. So I'm asking you to make it up for my failure. Those of you listening, make the personal decision to go to thealexjonesstore.com and get the very best supplements
Why does Lincoln pay for your apparel? It's all amazing. But particularly the supplements, these really work. Again, it's a no-brainer. I want to have the most accurate news. It's on tomorrow's news today. So you tune in because this guy tells you the truth. I'm not trying to get globalist money to lie to you. I want to tell you the truth so we all move forward, win, win, win. I feel good about what I'm doing at a spiritual level, and I'm successful. It's really simple. 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
1: So Friday it broke because of the Pentagon whistleblower. And then Mike Benz, all the great researchers, everybody's finding all the open source stuff. So did we. You just add ChatGPT or Grok and it just pulls it all up. I did hours and hours, probably 6-7 hours studying just yesterday, reading all these reports and files and NGOs and how the Trump counterterrorism deputy head, Gorka, was running it with the Israelis through fake NGOs using Israeli money, hundreds of millions of dollars, to target and harass and stalk and dox and harass the employers of anybody questioning Midnight Hammer or the current war. And, of course, I'm all over it, being targeted, and how they send in swarms of people to file stuff on X and everywhere else to try to get us killed in the algorithm or get us banned. It's a foreign power not just getting involved in our congressional elections and bragging about it and spending, you know, $20-plus million going after Massey and then bragging about it. It's coming after me. So I get chewed on by the Democrats, got no help from Trump in his first administration. I never bitched about that when they were chewing on me. And now we have them front and center coming after anybody. I mean, they got Joe Rogan. Joe Rogan's in the report, and they're saying he's a threat to national security, all because he's like, Trump promised no Iran war. And the Pentagon says that the mullahs probably won't fall, and so what's going to happen when they close the strait? He listens to me. He knows what's going on. Oh, yeah, Joe Rogan, he's really, you know, secretly wears Nazi underwear. Man, and then the very same Israeli groups funding this, the World Jewish Congress 2 weeks ago, we played the clips, is like, we've spent $500 million. They just put another $760 million 2 weeks ago. We're spending hundreds of millions of dollars on this, and the polls show 90% of the people are against us around the world. This is getting worse. We don't know what to do. And the head of the ADL says, we'll use the same energy we use blowing up Hamas with pagers in America. That's a quote. I'm like, well, is that a threat? You bet your ass it is. So you're going after all these people that are traditionally don't hate Israel and don't hate Jews and certainly aren't little kissy cake time with the Muslims. And understand Israel used to be the underdog over there. I was sure as hell brought up to be pro-Israel. And now you are so out of control and targeting me. What am I supposed to do? Use your brains. I had Michael Savage on 6 months ago. And he's really smart. And he's dialed in. He says, I've talked to former top generals, former intelligence head. And by the way, they've all signed letters and gone public and done interviews. And Tucker interviewed over 30 of them before this war. Every former intelligence head said, don't do it. It's a disaster. Netanyahu's cornered. He needs this war to not go to prison. This is destroying Israel in the end. We can look 4 or 5 steps ahead. This is horrible. Iran's not going to fall. This is absolutely out of control. I guess they're all Qatari agents or Iranian agents too, right? But see, nobody's going to buy saying the former Israeli intelligence head, you know, is a Nazi. But yeah, we'll say Joe Rogan is. And you think that's going to intimidate us and make us stop reporting when you just make up that crap out of your butt? So, I already covered it and showed all the documents, or some of the documents yesterday. There's even more coming out now. But it's wild. Jones claims Israel is trying to suck the United States into a wider war and that it won't be successful. That's in June of last year. In reports on me, as they send out talking points to thousands of influencers, and they didn't think reporters and influencers on their payroll weren't going to go public. Since this Pentagon lady, who's I've seen and known for years, went public Friday, a whole bunch more have gone public and are releasing the orders they get from this NGO run by Gorka that gets Israeli money. And it's Israelis running it. It's illegal as hell. So now we got to have government weaponization hearings on what Trump did. And maybe Trump didn't know. And when I asked that question yesterday, a bunch of listeners were like, Jones, don't be so naive. Of course Trump knew. Asking the question puts it on the table. And I said, if Trump doesn't stop this and doesn't repudiate it, we know he was behind it, and it's impeachable. And I don't want to impeach Trump. I want him to succeed. But I said impeach the Democrats for using British intelligence. They use foreign intelligence because they can hide it from Congress with all their same stuff Project 545 and the Israelis have been doing with Gorka is the same crap they use the EU and NATO intelligence to do. Remember the Steele dossier, all that? I told Trump when he was first elected. 2017, the New York Times has articles attacking me. Jones claims secret operations are being run out of NATO and the UK. I didn't claim that. We had documents. I know how this works. So now I wake up Saturday, like 3:30 in the morning, and my phone's full of all this new stuff breaking, and it's like, oh, I get the Israelis doing it now to me. Wonderful. That's really great. And then I see the boomers. What are you doing attacking the Israel? Big deal. You got a big mouth. They have a right to come after you. Not working with our government. Not being directed by Gorka. That's why they hit it to these fake NGOs they claim are Americans. Oh, but it was bad when the Democrats did it with the British against MAGA. But now that it's Israel doing it through Trump, it's okay. Look at how sick your brains have gotten out there. So you've all seen the videos back from COVID. And they were done before on other big rollouts of propaganda. But it'll start with one reporter saying, safe and effective, one shot, you can't spread COVID, you can't get COVID. And then it cuts to another reporter saying the same thing, and then another, and soon the whole screen's filled with 100 reporters. And then they cut to the next statement. Those not taking it are the problem. They should probably be put in prison. And then it's a talking point. It's a script. You know they're following a script. And so this group, 545, there's a couple others, but it's the main one quarterbacking it. I know when I'm seeing people read scripts. And we knew it was coming out of Israel. Netanyahu said last year, we're launching an eight-front war. The eighth front is propaganda in the West. We're going to spend hundreds of millions of dollars doing it. He didn't hide it. Just the details. And then now Israel's like, God, it's not working. We don't know why it's not working. Because people don't like foreign governments running their lives and getting them into wars. And they don't like being called all sorts of vicious names and persecuted for simply standing up against a war that the experts said we would win. You're the degenerate gamblers, not us. You're the ones mortgaging your whole future for this war. We're like, don't mortgage ours. We're not degenerate gamblers. So I'm not singling him out, but here's just a microcosm. I've been on Dave Rubin's show. He's been on my show. Overall, he does good social issue work for America. I don't think he's a bad guy. I just have to pick one person because I can't play them all, but this is a compilation of Rubin as the war was about to launch 86 days ago, and once it launched, walking you through the BS, and when you hear everything he says, you can go out and find 1,000 other reporters or influencers or podcasters with the same exact lines. And so I don't know if the NGO that's the front group for Project 545 did this or other subgroups, but when you hear Dave Rubin, this is talking points that are exactly the same word for word, and so somebody should get this Rubin clip. You'll find all the other influencers, word for word, repeating, and just make a compilation of them, because we're crowdsourcing this. We don't have a bigger crew as we used to. We're going to build it back up. 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So I'm not singling you out, Dave. I like you. But the point is that he believes this. He believes the Iranians can be defeated. He believes it's the right thing to do. I'm not even saying him and Hegseth are bad people. I know people that know Hegseth well. He's a true believer. Not a bad person. He's being misguided. Same with Trump. Rubin, same deal. And I'm only prefacing that because people look at Nick Shirley and they go, look at these talking points he's got. They're word for word the CIA on Cuba. Well, he doesn't work for the CIA, obviously. I've known him since he was a high schooler, first getting on air with a cheap camera. He believes in regime change in Cuba. So do I overall. So he's out there regurgitating what the White House is telling him because he's a true believer. But the point is, here's these true believers that look like fools now because they went with what the politicos at the White House and the Israelis are putting out and not what the actual Defense Department said or an expert like me said. And I am an expert. This is all I do. And I got a track record of being right. So, Mr. Rubin, be your own man. Don't get your talking points. I don't know how much money you're getting paid. I'm not saying you are, but we know a lot of these guys are. It's admitted Israel's spending hundreds of millions of dollars every few months in America alone for this crap. And it's morally wrong. It's illegal as hell. I know they do it through U.S. NGOs, but at the end of the day, just stop. It's not just the left with all the NGO crap, though they're much bigger than the Republicans. But Trump is basically joining them at their own game and not even targeting the Democrats. They're targeting us. I would say to Trump, don't have clandestine groups and organizations and the CIA targeting Democrats. Take the power of the CIA away. Because we're not the Democrats. Oh, by the way, coming up next hour, Senator Josh Hawley in hearings has brought out the CIA basically has run a coup against America. No matter who's in power, they stay in power. And so has Congressman Burchett. This is powerful. We're going to look at this. It's all coming up start of the next hour. But since I mentioned it, here is Dave Rubin literally reading your talking points that every single step of the way were not true, not accurate, and hopium flying in the face of what the Pentagon, the CIA, 15 other intelligence agencies, and the IDF told Trump that it's not going to work. Here it is.
2: Allow me to make a prediction here in my prediction stuff. I'm not Polly Market. I'm not Kalshi, but I'm pretty good at predictions. And my prediction here is that everything that the media is now going to say about Iran's going to close the Strait of Hormuz and energy prices are going to go crazy and all these, none of this is going to come to pass. Gas prices are coming down and will continue to come down. If the United States wants to keep the Strait of Hormuz open, which it does, and Donald Trump said we'll escort ships through if we have to, it's going to stay open. This is the leader of the Iranian opposition. He has been in exile. His name is Reza Pahlavi. We have shown you videos of him before. He's the eldest son of the former Shah of Iran, and he likely is the next leader of Iran. This is the guy that, by all accounts, when this war ends, will go in, and he will be the leader. And again, it will be different. Just remember, it sounds like the Kurds are starting to enter the country with arms to help the people take out the last vestiges of the IRGC. There's a lot of good things happening. This is Iranians, and you can hear they are chanting Bibi June, Bibi Netanyahu. In Iran, they are chanting praise for Benjamin Netanyahu.
1: And it was a deep fake. It was fake.
2: And when you take out Khamenei and you take out his number 2 and his number 3 and his number 4 and his number 37 and his number 42, then suddenly the next guy's going, it's a little hot in here. And then people start behaving a little bit differently. They've plotted this war, this extraordinary war that will be studied for decades, right? For decades they will study
1: Incredible. Yeah, if Trump keeps stepping in it and tries to do ground troops and doesn't do the right thing and pull back and declare victory, then it'll be studied for decades of what killed the American empire and created a global depression, which the globalists wanted. Yeah, you're right, Dave. It'll be studied for decades. It'll be studied for hundreds of years, but not in the way you thought. And this is the same Mark Levin talking point. It's beautiful. It's all been studied. We're guaranteed to win 4 days. Remember, 4 days in, Trump said, we've won. That was 80-something days ago. I mean, folks, I will not sit here and be complicit in lying. I won't lie to you. I will not insult your intelligence. Now, the Iranians are so belligerent, they are asking for too much. I predict Trump actually isn't going to give up. He's going to double down, and then we're all screwed. So, I'm not saying it's 100% prediction, but that's the way it's going. I think you agree with me, don't you? You feel this is bad. This is real bad. Finish up with Dave Rubin.
2: Plotted this war, this extraordinary war that will be studied for decades, right? Mm-hmm. For decades, they will study how this incredible war took place. That's we are hitting critical infrastructure. We are damaging the regime, so hopefully the people will be able to take over their country. Now, the question is, if you're going to hit power plants and you're going to hit civilian infrastructure and things of that nature, how do you make sure it's not going to harm the people but just the regime? And when we have a Department of War that is not looking for war, will perform war, then we are going to do it at the maximum level of competency. I think the way you can look at this, I haven't heard anyone else say this, but this seems to me to be the war to end all wars.
1: Oh, you haven't heard anyone say that. We just get this one war, Trump said, is to create this huge new era of peace. You're reading talking points that came out of the butt of Benjamin Netanyahu. And you are 100% wrong. We are 100% right. And that's the facts. And I said this on March 1st. I said, I hope I'm wrong. I will literally get, I don't even like champagne, but we're going to buy Dom Pignon, fancy champagne, and we're going to drink it on air if the regime falls. There's been no champagne here. So. And I said to the detractors that are pro-war, and I go, hey, McFly, hello, are you in there? It's not going to work. And now it didn't work. Hey, McFly, didn't work. Well, I'll just declare you a Nazi and get you censored. You traitor, see how you like that? I'm just like, you're an idiot. You think Israel's a big enough pariah now? Just wait. But just ignore every former Israeli intelligence chief living and almost every former general. Just hundreds of them have gone public. Tucker interviewed 30 of them for a video. You think they just all got up off their ass and did that for no reason? Because they hate Israel. They want to hurt Israel. The biggest threat to Israel is Benjamin Netanyahu biting off more than he can chew with his chutzpah-fueled insanity. Let me just finish this, and then I'm going to get into the incredible illegal alien hordes being turned into paramilitary groups. And it doesn't matter where you live, this is the plan. Whether you're in the U.S., whether you're in Ireland, whether you're in Italy, whether you're in Australia, this is the plan. And I'm going to explain and show you the facts. It's incredible. And I'm going to do a deeper dive on this than anybody else has done. This is just a tiny dive. But it's the deepest anybody's done. But it is out in the open. It is insane. Look at this. No Iran deal. Trump officials secretly say pay no attention to the claims. And this has come out before. I don't just believe the Iranians. We've been told over 30-plus times this by Trump. And they put out on their official national news agency, no, we have not agreed to anything. Now, the good news is there's a ceasefire, and Trump just wants to extend it and hopefully we just declare victory and it fades away, but the Iranians now are in the driver's seat and have grabbed the strait. They're putting tolls on it. I don't think Trump's going to go along with that. So we're in deep crap here, and so are the Iranians. Rubio defends push for Iran deal, which Trump says is in the final stages. Cruz defying the Don. This is Iran dealing. Airs out AG. Well, here's the problem, Mr. Neocon. When Ted Cruz a few months ago got asked by Tucker Carlson, how many people live in Iran? He didn't know 90 million. He said, I don't need to know that. Okay, how big is their landmass compared to Iraq? Three times. He doesn't need to know that. Well, what about the Iran-Iraq war that we fought? How'd that go? Who won that? I don't know. Oh, you don't know Iran won that? You don't know? You don't know the Pentagon's been studying this and has said don't do it? No, I don't know that. I just believe in our military. Same talking point Lindsey Graham said. They're like, 2,000 Marines can't take Strait of Hormuz. I believe in our Marines. What are you against our Marines? Well, it took 110,000 of them to take Iwo Jima with 23,000 Japanese troops. We lost 24,000 Marines. That's one island with people that are willing to fight. Yeah, we killed them and we won. The Strait of Hormuz is 100-plus times worse than Iwo Jima. That's why you got the guy that stole the election from Massey and all the other talking points. We need a draft implemented now. We got to go to full war. We don't have the ground troops. Trump told the head of the army over a month ago, get ready to invade. How many troops you got ready? 20,000 airborne. He said, then draw it up, get it ready. And he said, sir, we need 100,000 troops. And Trump said, I want your resignation. He said, I'm not doing it. You're fired, bitch. Because the army told him 20,000 troops can't take that, sir. There's over 150,000 Iranian troops estimated there. Have you looked at the terrain? 2,000-3,000-foot sheer cliffs, beaches, dozens of islands, all weapon systems, underground bases. It's hundreds of times worse than Gaza. It took the Israelis years to be able to take. Trump has no understanding of military affairs. He's admitted that. Neither does Mr. Levin or Mr. Shapiro. So that's where we are. Republican leaders, Lindsey Graham, Cruz slam, reported 60-day Iran ceasefire deal. Trump said to assure Netanyahu will thwart Iran nuke program as Israel fears very bad deal. The very bad deal was listening to you. Thought it was all obliterated back there in Midnight Hammer. Ted Cruz and Donald Trump advisors clash over Iran deal terms. Trump advisor tells Mike Pompeo, shut your stupid mouth. Iran wiped out one-fifth of the U.S. Reaper drone fleet, congressional report. Meanwhile, 61% of Americans said they had to cut back on groceries because of all of this. But don't worry, Dave Rubin read Talking Points, everything's fine. You didn't know everything's fine? All right. We're going to go to break. I'm going to come back and hit the news, the latest in Ireland, where hundreds of Muslims show up in police uniforms that turn out are fake, but they've got the government seal, and they control the city council, and they're just taking a farmer's land. And then we've got reports of it, videos all over the world happening. Because you can get up 5-10% of Muslims in your area, then they take over your government, and then they, as a force, will do whatever they want, and when no one's willing to stand up against them, they take over. The whole Quran is about how to take over. It is a takeover manual. But, oh, we're supposed to go fight the Iran over there when it's the Muslim Brotherhood with the UN. That's the group Iran opposes. To a great extent, Saudi Arabia actually opposes them as well. You got to learn all the different factions. They work with them some. But it's just all a disaster. It's all coming up. We're about to go to break. Remember, I'm not funded by Israel, Qatar, the Iranians, the Russians, the Chinese, the Republicans, the Democrats. I'm funded by you. And if I am working here at the behest of you, if you like what I say and want to keep it on the air to battle all this tyranny, the tyrants certainly want us off the air. If you want to checkmate them, then word of mouth, spread the articles, the videos, the live feeds on a daily basis. It's an info war, and I salute you for it. Pray for myself and my family and the crew, and please go try our ultramethylene blue, our bovine colostrum, our Shilajit, our Irish sea moss. 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And that is owned by Bigley, the great company that owns the Alex Jones Network. So the bad guys can't shut that down. I want to hire more hosts, more reporters. I want to expand bigger than InfoWars ever was. 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So on top of 35%, 25% on top of that. It's the biggest deal ever in the history of the AlexJonesStore.com right now. And it funds this operation. I can't do it without you, so take action now. But whatever you do, stay with us in hour number two of the Alex Jones Show. We have a massive Memorial Day sale that runs through Monday, running right now. On top of all the sales at theAlexJonesStore.com, you get 25% off the top on top of every other sale that's there. That makes many items lost leaders, but they're so good. The ultramethylene blue, the ultramethylene red, the incredible bovine colostrum, the zeolite spike protein chelation detoxification system. It's all there. That means the deals are already marked down, but on top of it, you're getting an extra 25% off, so stock up now. This is the time to load up. This is the Memorial Day sale, and it will not last. It ends Monday at midnight going into Tuesday. And on top of it, we've got this day only. It ends at midnight tonight, this Friday. 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

0: the dark of the deep range and into the light of the deep strange. Cometh the hour, cometh the caravan to midnight, DEFCON 1, live from space. Good evening, America, and to our caravan family all across this nation and around the world. Welcome aboard. Well, here we go. Politics, elections, economic uncertainty, institutional collapse, social media warfare, and the endless outrage cycle pouring out of TV, phones, news feeds. All mechanisms of Babylon. Yeah, for real. Designed to consume attention, demand allegiance, drain spiritual strength, and keep humanity locked inside a state of reaction and slavery while people search for something solid enough to stand on. Even though from inside this environment, it's almost impossible to see clearly unless you break through the noise altogether. Throughout history, empires, kings, governments, currencies, and borders have all risen, shifted, collapsed, disappeared. And yet through every age and every civilization, the word of God has remained unchanged. And tonight, we're going to discuss one of the most important subjects in all of Scripture, because sooner or later, every human being reaches a point where they confront the same unavoidable question about death, eternity, resurrection, and what the Bible actually says awaits mankind beyond the grave. Minister Fred Coulter joins us tonight to walk through what Scripture describes as the first resurrection, the rising of the saints, the order of events surrounding eternal life, immortality, judgment, and the kingdom of God. And this is important because many people have heard fragments of these teachings throughout their lives without ever examining the sequence closely. The Bible lays out a resurrection order involving the dead in Christ rising, graves being opened, the first fruits, and the promise of eternal life. And woven through all of it is the hope that death is not the end of the story. Now, earlier today, Minister Coulter mentioned that there are two famous sayings he wants to connect tonight. And according to him, those two statements reveal something important about human nature, also history and memory, and the cycle mankind seems doomed to repeat over and over again, regardless of generation, nation, government, or era. Because mankind keeps moving through the same cycle of power, conflict, destruction, memory, and forgetting. Minister Coulter believes those two famous sayings expose something profound about the human condition and why history continues repeating itself. And Memorial Day weekend reminds us of that reality in a very personal way. It reminds us that freedom, sacrifice, and remembrance all carry a cost that is ultimately paid in human lives. For millions of families across this country, remembrance is deeply personal, tied to the faces they still miss, the photographs they still hold on to, the folded flags placed into trembling hands, and the empty chairs that remain at family tables long after the war is over. Now, before we go any further tonight, a quick programming note for you to our caravan family. We will be off air tomorrow and Monday for the Memorial Day weekend. So this is our last live broadcast before the break, and we'll return Tuesday, May 26th, with a brand new live edition of Caravan to Midnight. So settle in with us tonight. What we're about to discuss carries eternal consequences. The resurrection is a foundational promise woven throughout Scripture from beginning to end, establishing that death is not the conclusion of man's existence, and that God's plan extends beyond the grave. And in a world where death, fear, instability, and uncertainty dominate so much of human thinking, the resurrection stands as a direct challenge to the idea that the grave has the final word. Tonight, we examine the rising of the saints, the first resurrection, the promise beyond death, and the prophetic framework surrounding one of the greatest events Scripture says will ever occur. So strap in tight. All your systems coming online, ours are. Mental engine, spiritual engine. Powering up? Good. Now, you know, You remember Dr. Timothy Leary? You remember the LSD guy? Turn on, tune in, and drop out. You know, I'm thinking, how about turn off, tune out, and drop in? I don't think that's some 21st century hippie stuff. I think that formulation may be far more psychologically sophisticated than Leary's original slogan ever was. We'll explore that. Did I mention? Strap in and stand by.
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8: This is L. Todd Wood. I'm the founder of CDM, or CDM.press. We have a big story up on CDM right now about Tulsi Gabbard resigning from her position as Director of National Intelligence. She offered the reason as her husband has bone cancer, which is entirely plausible, but there are other rumors reported by Reuters and others that the White House pushed her out. It's hard to see what's really going on inside the White House and the institution. There's a lot of conflict, obviously, over declassification, over the Iran war, over the Epstein files, and a lot of other issues. We're going to try to parse these for you. So stay at CDM.press. Put us in your daily scan. Global news without the global spin, and we'll try to give you a good idea of what we think is happening. Thank you.

The information and opinions expressed on this program are those of our guests or the host. They are not necessarily those of station owners, operators or staff of any source of transmission. This is Caravan to Midnight, DEFCON 1. Tonight, the rising of the saints. Stand by for feed.

0: to know.
1: I think very definitely
0: could qualify as a psychological and maybe even a spiritual defense bulletin. We'll get Minister Fred Coulter's thoughts on that when he comes on here in just a few minutes, about 20 minutes. Here's the thing. Turn on, tune in, and drop out. Emerge from an era intoxicated with expansion. Expanded consciousness. Expanded sensation. Expanded boundaries. Expanded perception. Expanded identity. You may recall, you may be old enough to recall, all of these people had renamed themselves other things, everything except treetop and cow patty, you know, all kinds of stuff. The underlying assumption was more input equals more enlightenment. But the 21st century problem increasingly appears to be the opposite. People are not starved for stimulation. They're drowning in it. So my little inversion here, turn off, tune out, and
1: have healing powers just as a
0: I think sounds less like hippie escapism and more like cognitive self-defense. So let me break it down here. Turn off. Not permanently, not primitively, not anti-technology in the cartoon sense, but strategically disengage from the constant electronic chain and claim on consciousness. That is not a small thing. Modern systems compete aggressively for, let us count the ways, attention, outrage, anticipation, the accompanying dopamine, right? Identity, emotional investment. A person who can deliberately disconnect, even briefly, is regaining sovereignty over his or her own nervous system. That's not regression. That's discipline. And then tune out. Again, not ignorance, not hiding under a blanket, but selective refusal. Refusal to ingest every manufactured panic. Refusal to become emotionally programmable. Refusal to mistake perpetual awareness for wisdom. In earlier eras, wisdom often required filtering. Now it requires filtration more than accumulation. That is a major civilizational shift. And then the most interesting phrase, right? Drop in, get it? Well, that is the inversion that gives the whole statement depth. Leary's drop out implied exiting
1: approaches
0: society, responsibility, perhaps even reality itself in some cases. Think LSD. But drop in suggests re-entry into immediacy, actual life, actual people, actual silence, actual locality, embodiment, prayer, craftsmanship, conversation, nature, contemplation, memory, presence. In other words, returning from abstraction. This is not hippie drift. This is almost monastic. And interestingly, many traditions arrive there eventually. Christian monastic silence. Desert fathers. Buddhist detachment. Stoic restraint. Contemplative prayer. Even martial disciplines. All eventually recognize continuous external stimulation weakens interior coherence. Now, could this slogan become performative pseudo-wisdom? Well, certainly. The modern world is full of fashionable digital detox rhetoric from people who quietly return to scrolling 5 or 6 minutes later. But beneath the cliche, there's a serious observation. I think human consciousness likely requires intervals of informational stillness in order to remain psychologically integrated. Otherwise, identity fragments. And frankly, the older we get, the more obvious this becomes. Young people often confuse intensity with meaning, right? Age teaches that uninterrupted intensity destroys meaning. That's one reason. When I was questioning an upcoming high school reunion, questioning an upcoming high school reunion. This information

21st century hippie language. I'm thinking it's a possible survival strategy for maintaining a human interior life inside a civilization increasingly optimized for perpetual externalization. But it's not important what I think. What's important is what you think. Right? I read a story earlier during the video pre-show titled, "Hey guys, did you know it's racist to have to go to school in your own school district?" Yeah. Everything's racist. And if it's not racist, it's supremacist. Oh, society. I'm reminded of Macduff in the Shakespearean play, Macbeth. Oh, Scotland, Scotland. While Edward's sitting there, he's trying to get Edward to raise an army and come help him knock Macbeth out. And Edward's going on and on about, no, I'm too fixated on women and all that. Oh, let me tell you, your wives, your daughters, your matrons, and your maids could not fill up the cistern of my lust. And Macduff's going, oh, for Pete's sake, you know, I'm pretty sure it was stronger than that, but it was done in a bloody Scottish manner, you know. Okay, now here's something. There's a video you can see if you go to jellyfish.news. If you haven't visited the site in a while, I urge you to do so. The technicians have done a beautiful, beautiful job of putting this together and making it easy on the eye. All these stories are very easily accessible, and you can just load more stories. As soon as you get to the bottom of one column, just keep scrolling down. You'll see load more stories and go back up to the top, and there they are. One of them includes this. Oklahoma company to pay $4.25 million after firing workers over COVID vaccine mandate. So despite the fact that all of these either blown out or soon to be blown out late night comedy talk show hosts have all this negativity, isn't it obvious by now that they were doing nothing but carrying the water, so to speak, for the Democrat communist left? President Trump can do no right. He can do no right. Oh no, he's a terrible person. Really? And you're all losing your jobs. Why is that? Because people see through it now. It took a while. It takes a while to break away from things that have become reliable, things that you trust. And then when they found out that you're not trustworthy, you're carrying a narrative, and it's uniform between all of you, which even subconsciously, maybe not consciously, all the time with every person, but certainly subconsciously, people are going, wait a minute, this seems just a little bit too scripted to me. I don't think I like this anymore. And oh, it's got to be Trump's fault that you don't like it anymore, right? Can't blame yourself. You can't blame the fact that you're not independent operators. You're not comedians. You are political commentators supporting a leftist agenda disguised as humor. And, you know, I don't want to pop anybody's balloon, but you may have heard me tell this story about Chuck. We called him Aunt Chuck. Guess why? And he was a great guy. He was a warm-up guy, pretty good comedian, really was. Big guy, you know, 250 pounds, you know, kind of a fat guy, which if a fat guy's popping off jokes, somehow it makes it funnier than when a skinny guy's doing it, unless it's whatever that little guy is, you know, I can't remember his name, a real whiny one. But, oh, he's out there like cheerleading. You can't see him on camera. He's out there among the members of the crowd. And when somebody says something that we want to evoke an hysterical response, well, it gets everybody all jacked up and they go crazy and they're screaming and they're clapping and they're laughing and it's all that. But it wasn't their idea to behave that way. So everything that you see in these talk shows is staged. The whole thing is theater, all of it, including and especially the support system, which is the audience, and they're loving it. They're loving it. They're loving everything that I say. They're loving it. They're loving it. No, the warm-up guy is keeping them jacked up. And it appears to the television audience that you're really hitting the bullseye. Oh, you're right in the X-ring every time. So it's all been pretty much like this. The entire television experience. Radio is much more immune to this sort of thing, because you only have the voice, you don't have the visual.

0: You don't have the distractions. You don't have the color coordination. You don't have any of that, right? Two Minnesota autism therapy providers charged in $46 million Medicaid fraud case and more. That's from Children's Health Defense, but really the headline says it all. Two Minnesota autism therapy providers are charged, as in criminally charged, in a $46 million Medicaid fraud case and more. And by the way, Planned Parenthood starts selling abortion pills to women who aren't even pregnant, just in case they become pregnant. You want to get rid of the burden of that baby. You don't want to have to be responsible for raising a disgusting baby, do you? A disgusting human life? A little boy or a little girl that could very well be a puppy or a kitty. You don't know if that's a real baby. I mean, these people are insane. And there's only one reason for this, and it is for that reason that we love the contributions of our pastors, as in Pastor John S. Terrell, and our minister, Minister Fred Coulter. This is really quite something, folks. We are living through a period in history that one day we'll look back and say, I can't believe we made it through that, but we are making it through that. One way or another, in good shape or not so good shape, we will make it through, but we'll be in a lot better shape if we follow the rules, and the rules are laid out in Scripture. If you follow them, oh, you'll still have a problem here or there in your life. Being devoted to Christ and to Father God does not guarantee a problem-free life, but faith will equip you with everything that you need to get through these problems, come out on the other side of them, and proceed with your life. But again, it doesn't matter what I think. What matters is what you think. Minister Fred Coulter comes back to us after this brief intermission. Please stand by. This is Caravan.
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0: 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It's true. If you want something to go away, quit buying it, quit feeding it. The flip side to that coin is, if you want something to grow, nourish it. People are getting tired of feeding the big tech monster, because what they get in return is shadow banning, overt banning, or suspension on social media. Big tech and its derivatives also try to financially soft kill. This is when someone wants to buy something, but they are prevented from doing it because their payment repeatedly fails. And of course, when the gateways do work, we pay for this convenience with fees. So, don't feed the monster. If you want or have ever wanted to join Caravan to Midnight by card or any other payment service and found you could not process your membership, just send a check or money order to CTM, P.O. 141288, Dallas, Texas 75214. Include a legibly written email, a phone number in case we need to reach you, and as soon as we see that info, your membership is activated, and you help turn the monster against itself.

0: It is with great pleasure that we welcome back to the program Minister Fred Coulter here on Memorial Weekend. And you know the meaning of memorial. Memorial is serving to preserve remembrance. And in this case, we remember those who gave their lives in service to this country. But Minister Fred Coulter is here to tell us in detail how the grave is not the end of the road. Yes, remember the people that were lost, the people that we miss. But they're not lost forever. Only in this realm. Now, for anybody new to the program, let me just say that Minister Coulter has dedicated more than 60 years to teaching the Bible from its original structure and intent. He is the translator of the Holy Bible in its original order, a faithful version. He's worked to ensure and restore the chronological and contextual integrity often lost through tradition and institutional overlays through truthofgod.org and churchathome.org. Minister Coulter urges believers to return to Scripture itself, examining doctrine against the text, distinguishing God's commands from religious assumption, and understanding prophecy within its original framework. All of Minister Coulter's study materials are available free of charge to our Caravan listeners at cbcg.org. At CBCG, Charlie Bravo, Charlie Golf, cbcg.org, including the resources discussed tonight. And if you have previously requested materials from his ministry, you will automatically receive New Testament scripture comparisons. Without further ado, here he is, the man, Minister Fred Coulter. Welcome back, Minister Fred. It's great to have you on tonight. Uh-oh. Now what? I wonder what happened. Hang on. Bear with us for just a second. You know how it is with this program. You know how it is. It's not tacky, cheesy gear that's doing this. not at all. I wish that were the case. All we'd have to do is just go get different gear. But no, that's not how it is. So we're working on it here. Oh, I'm seeing phone action. What's the word, John? All right. We're working on it. Okay. All right. Well, then we'll just carry on. So anyway, I don't want to pollute what we're about to talk about with stuff that could be anywhere from boring to banal. You know what I mean? By the way, there are lots of college graduations and other events going on this weekend. That's one of the reasons that we're dark tomorrow. And we're always dark on Sunday. And then Memorial Day is on Monday. And we'll be back on Tuesday, of course. So anyway, I don't want to use that word again. I really don't. But I'm watching the phone bank here, and I'm watching all these lines being selected. I can see what our remote studio engineer can see. He's at the station here in Dallas. And, you know, and there's a clock built into it. So the clock hasn't been, the clock has no problem. It's tick. Oh, boy. Well, that's not good. Well, we get two rings and it goes to busy. That's a circuitry problem. That's what that is. Wow. Well, I'll tell you what. While we attempt to connect with Minister Fred, if you feel like it, give us a call and we'll just lateral over to a little The Little Naked Lines Friday, if you like, 877-956-9566. 877-956-9566. I got plenty of stuff that I can pass by you. But if you'd like to come on and give us some, maybe some memorial reflections. We've lost a lot of people since the high school days. Speaking of high school, do you have a reunion coming up this summer by chance? Sometimes they don't do them in even numbers. Sometimes it's not the 30th or the 35th or whatever. Sometimes it's the 36th or the 38th. They don't even bother with that. But yeah, we're gonna do a little system searching here, see if we can find out what the heck is going on, because this is not cool. I don't know about you, but I don't like it. I do not. Okay. Well, I know you're hearing commercials about this, but do not delay, because there is a finite supply of what is pretty much inarguably the best hydration product available right now. And instead of $39.95, it's $25 flat. If you just buy one, there's a little shipping charge on, it's not much. If you buy two, there's no shipping charge. If you buy 10, there's no shipping charge. Okay? So get some. Get it into your body. You will love it. Your body will love you for it. All right, we'll get through this, and we'll be right back. Electromagnetic radiation is everywhere, of course. Some EMR is good for you, and some EMR is bad for you. 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The Visa Institute of Austria has certified these plates as effective as described. If you'll go to ctnstore.com and click Quantum Protection, you can read the scientific papers and see some very interesting video regarding vaccine interaction with these plates, particularly the SD1 Human Protect. 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Do you feel tired from morning till night? Do you have frequent headaches, dizziness, brain fog, irritability? How about insomnia? How about constipation? What about cracking lips and hands, dry eyes, or dry mouth? Indigestion, muscle cramps, elevated heart rate, urinary tract infections, difficulty losing weight, even bad breath. You're probably suffering from dehydration. 100% of Americans are dehydrated. 75% of Americans are chronically dehydrated. Go to fuelup.gg/John B and take advantage of the amazing special waiting there for caravanners. fuelup.gg/John B. Dehydration is always a problem. Summer heat makes it worse. Go to fuelup.gg/John B. You'll feel the difference, or you'll get your money back, no questions asked. fuelup.gg/John B. Hydration all the way down to the cellular level. fuelup.gg/John B. Did I mention fuelup.gg/John B? Thought I did. Thanks.
1: This is Caravan.

0: 'cause now we'll burn them with the rest. And we'll leave this hard drive by the tree, yes, as policeman's bait. Here in this town they call faith. And
1: a little Stan Ridgway for you. Well, I hope it doesn't come to that. Yeah. Well, no kidding. We got 2-3 people working on connecting with Minister Coulter right now. There's some sort of a phone issue. You ring twice and it goes to a fast busy on his end. So that means circuitry issues, either, shall we say, ordinarily occurring or something induced. I don't know why that would, I don't know why anybody'd want to interfere with, oh yeah, I guess I do know why or who might want to interfere with a minister's message for Memorial Weekend, one way or another. We'll carry on. So let's speak to, did you say Troy? Yeah. Robert. Okay. All right. Robert's on line one. Let's talk to Robert. See what's up.
2: Hi. Hi, John. Hey, how are you this evening?
1: I'm doing all right. Having a few technical difficulties, but what else is new? How are you doing?
2: I'm kicking around, trying to roll with it. Hey, have you ever heard of a band called Shun at a Funeral?
1: I seem to have a fragment of a memory of that. Is that from the 90s, maybe? Or is it more recent?
2: No, they're pretty current, but they're a Christian band that plays hard rock, and they're all women.
1: Well, in that case, I definitely have not heard of them.
2: You should check it out. They've got a few good tunes. Might be good for an interview.
1: What part of the world are you calling from, if you don't mind my asking?
2: I'm in New York, unfortunately.
1: City or state?
2: Upstate. I'm up in the mountains. I wouldn't be anywhere near the city.
1: Yeah. What's the general vibe up there? You know, what's the, even though you're upstate, you're still a lot closer to New York City than I am, sitting in Dallas. But what's the general mood up there?
2: We'd like to build a wall.
1: Gotcha. Okay. So would we.
2: They come up into the mountains here on the weekends trying to get away from the city. And they're absolutely rude and disgusting people.
1: Are you talking about the regular denizens of New York City? You're not talking about immigrants. You're just talking about regular New Yorkers?
2: Yes.
1: Wow. What's your take? Just a couple of guys talking here, trying to figure stuff out, like I always say, because that's what we're doing. Have you noticed over the years that there has been a real shift in people's attitudes, or do you think they've pretty much always been this way, and because the stress levels are a little higher for one reason or another in the current era, that it just looks like new angst, or have you found that, or are you picking up some extra anxiety, some extra ugliness, or do you think it's the same as it ever was? That's a short question.
2: No, I would say there's more. I would think it's intolerance more than anxiety. People seem to have lost the ability to communicate.
1: And so now they do it with their middle fingers, I suppose, mostly. Yeah.
2: Yeah. I mean, you can disagree with somebody without getting violent and everything else, but they can't.
1: My goodness, that is something. Yeah. Seems to be going around. There's a lot of them. Are you having any, shall we say, civilizational shaking up there? I keep picking up reports of random shootings and random beatdowns and all kinds of just unpredictable violence against the least likely people you would ever think would be subjected to this stuff. I mean, older people, older women, you know, I mean, what are you seeing? Man on the street, man on the ground.
2: In the cities, yes, like Albany is actually the capital of New York. I'm closer to that than I am New York City. Those are all Democrat-controlled places, but, the hostility is just right there to start with, and then it amps up from there. I mean, if you go by an intersection where they have a No Kings protest. They've got a No King sign in one hand and a sexual appliance in the other, and they're waving it at everybody driving by. They don't care whether there's kids in the car or anything else.
1: How are the police, just generally? Are they more aggressive? Are they keeping it on the down low and only showing up if it's something serious? Or I know you're not a psychologist or a sociologist, but what are you seeing by way of attitude from the cops up there?
2: They're good guys, and they try to do their job, but they keep getting handcuffed by the governor. You know, I mean, today they passed a bill saying that ICE agents can't wear masks. They've got no jurisdiction over federal authorities. They can't do that, but they turn around and do it anyways.
1: And I suppose they think that, well, we'll expose these ICE agents so that maybe what? Maybe somebody will visit them at home or something or cause some problems for the agents when they're off duty? Is that the idea?
2: Yeah, that's the idea. But if they do, they better have their insurance all in snuff.
1: I don't want to put you on the spot here, but I do want to ask a societal question. And you don't, if you don't agree with me, that's perfectly okay. If you don't, I'll probably learn something. But do you think this is an actual 21st century communist revolution in the making? Do you think that that's why the leniency toward criminals and just the unabashed fraud that's taken place in so many of these Democrat controlled areas, like Minneapolis, for example, that whole food for the children fraud, $250 million, I think it is the last number I saw on it. It's crazy. Do you think this is orchestrated in any way to bring the country into a chaotic state, so some sort of a revolution that they think is going to be good can occur, or not really?
2: Absolutely.
1: Wow.
2: I think it's being done subversively, mostly online, so that there's a lack of oversight where, you know, people would normally complain about an article in the paper or things like that. Now they've lost the ability to not control it, but to see exactly how many people are reading it and agreeing with it or disagreeing with it or having a debate about it.
1: You see any way out of this? Again, just a couple of guys talking, figuring stuff out. Do you see any way out of this, or do you think it has to get ugly before we'll go, okay, we've got to find a way out of it, and then something is actually done? Do you think it's going to have to get a lot worse before it gets any better? That's the short question.
2: Well, I think if you draw a reasonable line in the sand and you stick to it, then, you know, the parties crossing over it are going to be the ones that are instigating the ugliness. And, yeah, it will probably get ugly because, you know, there's always somebody willing to step over the line.
1: This may seem like a radical question. It's not intended to be, but are people in your part of the world, are they generally armed, rifle, shotgun, something? Some kind of home defense?
2: Yeah, I have black bears walking up my driveway probably or three times a week. So,
1: okay.
2: We don't go outside too much without having a gun within reach.
1: Well, I hope the black bears don't make their presence overly known, and I certainly hope you don't have to ever use your firearms in self-defense of any kind. The object is to calm everything down.
2: No. We usually get along good.
1: Yeah. All right.
2: The only ones you got to worry about are the ones that have cubs with them. You don't want to deal with that.
1: No, probably not. Mama Bear will get mad, and then Daddy Bear will jump in, too. Now we got a real problem. And there will not be fur coats at the end of the conflagration, either. Mm-hmm. No. Skin suits, maybe. Fur coats, no. All right. What would be... All right, this is a command performance, sir. What's your Memorial Day message, your Memorial Weekend message for America at large?
2: It would be God bless anybody that puts a uniform on and serves.
1: thank you for your call very much. Have a good weekend. Call back again sometime.
2: I appreciate your time, and you should check out that band. They're pretty good. I think you'd enjoy the music.
1: Tell me the name of that band one more time. I'll write it down. My other pen failed me. I got a new one.
2: Shunned at a Funeral.
1: Shunned at a Funeral. Wow.
2: Yes.
1: Okay. I'm going to YouTube after the show. I got to find out what this girl band named Shunned at a Funeral, what they sound like. Interesting. Thank you again.
2: They're good.
1: All right.
2: You're welcome.
1: I'll take your word for it. All right, now. God bless.
2: Have a good holiday.
1: You too. You know, that is something, folks. I was going over this with the viewers, because this is kind of a hybrid simulcast thing. We do about 30 minutes worth of video, you know, just to catch up, so it's not one news headline after another throughout the whole show, because there's so much going on that some of these news sites really drive me right up the wall, and some of these news programs drive me up the wall, and as I indicated earlier, people can only really take so much. You know, so much of societal unrest, and oh, we've only got so. I mean, I saw a headline the other day: we only have a 6-month supply of food, and then what? And then what? Well, we're all going to starve because we're going to run out of food as a nation in 6 months. I didn't even know why people put that stuff out there, but they do. And now you know about Stephen Colbert, calls himself Colbert. Okay, whatever. I'm looking at this thing here. His run as a political rent boy for the Democrat politicians has mercifully for America come to an end. Because American leftists are clinically insane. Fans of The Late Show with Stephen Colbert like to blame President Trump for the host's walking papers. Some of them throw in a dash of garment rending about CBS and corporate evil, but usually circle back to a Trump tantrum. As I've said on many occasions, President Trump isn't just living rent-free in their heads. He's building condos there. You know, a Steven Cruiser, PJ Media. David Letterman sowed the seeds of late-night television's demise. Okay, top of the hour break coming at you. Enjoy tunes. And then we'll hopefully have Minister Coulter on the line when we return. He's having to change locations because his own phone at his residence seems to have failed. I'm John B. Wells. This is Caravan to Midnight. And we will turn, good Lord willing, of course. Stand by.

0: information you may scarcely believe you're hearing after this brief intermission.
1: It's true. If you want something to go away, quit buying it, quit feeding it. The flip side to that coin is if you want something to grow, nourish it. People are getting tired of feeding the big tech monster because what they get in return is shadow banning, overt banning, or suspension on social media. Big tech and its derivatives also try to financially soft kill. This is when someone wants to buy something, but they are prevented from doing it because their payment repeatedly fails. And of course, when the gateways do work, we pay for this convenience with fees. So, don't feed the monster. 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
1: It is not worthwhile to try to keep history from repeating itself, for man's character will always make the preventing of the repetitions impossible. Mark Twain. 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

0: Well, at this moment, there does not appear to be evidence of a statewide catastrophic cyber attack or total California grid collapse underway. What is happening is a mixture of three separate things that people are blending together online. We have localized power outages and public safety power shutoffs in Northern California due to wildfire conditions and high winds. A recent major cyber attack against the Canvas education platform that affected universities and schools across California and the country. That attack was real, disruptive, and heavily reported. And there is a huge amount of online speculation tying together data centers and AI infrastructure and grid stress and cyber warfare and fears of the big one, inevitably. But the actual outage numbers in California are relatively low. And why am I telling you this? Because Minister Fred was going to his son's house, and his phone doesn't work either. So it's just real weird. Engineer Sean's been trying to reach him, and he gets the same thing. Rings twice and then goes to a rapid busy or hangs up. And then there's a rapid. It sounds like it's a hang up, and then there's a rapid busy. It's insane. So one live outage tracker shows only a few thousand customers without power statewide. It's pretty tiny relative to California's total grid load. But we have increasing electrical demand from AI and data centers. We have aging transmission infrastructure. We have wildfire-driven preventative shutdowns and dependency on networked control systems. Well, one little break in the network, and guess what? And there's also an escalating global cyber conflict environment. A lot of cybersecurity reports are openly warning that automated and AI-assisted attacks are accelerating dramatically. So the structure, you know, we're all about structure here and architecture. The architecture, the structure itself is becoming more and more brittle.
1: Equally as valid and have you.
0: You're surprised. What? You're going to be our guest tonight. Really? Yeah. So without further ado, here he is.
1: You've got to want to receive
0: one and only Randall Terry.
2: You've probably got
3: to. John, it's so good to hear your voice, my man. You are the best, and I'm honored to have called in on a moment's notice. And, you know, I thought that my phone was acting weird because it wouldn't do my GPS right. I can't get to the location I want. And now I'm hearing about all of the strain on the system and AI, and I'm just glad to talk to you.
0: It's insane. We're entering the, insane period. You know, the last time you and I actually saw each other face to face was up in D.C., and you were on a tour. And then before the election, you had come on the program to tell us about how, according to the law, was it The View or somebody was, some really left-wing outfit of the network variety was pretty much couldn't do anything about the fact that you were running a really, really serious political ad, and they had to just suck it up and deal with it. But I have no idea where you've been since then. We've been out of touch for months and months and months. So where have you been?
3: I'm so thankful. Well, I've been licking wounds, had a lot go on in my life. We ended up in that presidential run. I ended up running ads in cities all over the country, all 50 states. We ran 18 ads nationwide on The View. And then we ran ads on just before the first pitch of the World Series, Game 7, Good Morning America, Jimmy Kimmel, ABC Evening News, CBS Evening News. We created a little bit of a storm, which was great. Yeah, I was laughing too, and people who didn't like me were not laughing, but it was just really a great success.
0: So are you in California now?
3: No, I am.
0: Oh, no. As the,
3: what did you say? I'm here, John. Okay. Can you hear me?
0: Wow.
3: Is our system going down again?
0: This is almost like kite string and tin cans. I didn't hear a word you said. I heard a little.
3: I'm so sorry. Let me say it all again. I'll say it all again. I'm in New Jersey collecting signatures to get on the ballot so that I can be running television ads in New York City. So I'm not a friend of or a fan of Ocasio-Cortez, and we're going to be running ads against her just to try and weaken her and show that she's a hypocrite, that she's got blood on her hands from killing babies, and I'm going to make life difficult for her as much as I possibly can.
0: Well, that sounds pretty good.
3: That's a little bit of what. Yeah, I'm happy to do it. So I've put together a cadre of about 10 different people that are running for office in the general election to try and be the margin of defeat for some different people that we don't like. So that's what you're hearing in the background is I'm in a hotel in New Jersey, and I apologize if there's too much noise here. I can go to another room during the next break if you would like. But I'm happy to talk with you about the world as it is and the world as we wish it was.
0: Yeah, that sounds pretty good. And look, you and I know each other well enough. I'm not going to lead you into anything or sit in anticipation of an answer that I personally want. You know, you know what the rules are when you and I talk.
3: And your listeners need to know, John and I go back at least 8 or 9 years, and he is one of the last voices on radio that really speaks what he thinks and is not beholden to the billionaire club. And friends, I think that some of us don't recognize how invaluable that is. There's only a handful of people left, in my opinion, that really are not beholden. And, you know, I've said things over the years that I might not even agree with myself anymore, but I've tried to not be beholden. And yeah. John's voice to speak clearly as he sees it, to call balls and strikes as he sees it, I think that it's of insane value. And I'm honored to have been in any of the street brawls that you and I have been in together with very powerful people who don't like us.
0: No, they don't. Speaking of people I don't like, there seems to be a full court press to get this country as close to 21st century Bolshevism as possible, revolution included. Are you seeing this? Because if you're not, you would be doing me a favor. Just go relax, man. It's not that bad. But with Mamdani in there as mayor of New York City, I mean, I can't imagine that was anything but a really stupid play or a well-orchestrated play by people who really want to shift the country continually left until we effectively have sort of, maybe not full-blown communism, but communism light. You know, are you seeing this in your travels?
3: I am, but I'm also seeing the need for the Republican Party and for conservatives to admit that there is something of a duty that we have to the poor. I've been talking with a close associate of mine recently about Moses and Jesus and certain elements in the Bible that are really hard to digest on an economic level. Can I take you down a quick a biblical socialist trail?
0: Absolutely.
3: So in the law of Moses, the farmers were required to do certain things. Number one, they were required to leave the edge of the fields at harvest time, and they were not allowed to harvest everything. And then the poor people of the land could come and harvest what was left. It was called the gleanings, and they were allowed to take the food home. All right, so that was one thing. Number two, a person who was poor could walk into his neighbor's field and eat standing grain, and he could eat as much as he could, like just, you know, rub the grain together in his hands and eat it, and it wasn't considered theft. So you remember that story in the Bible where on the Sabbath that his disciples are walking through the field and they're eating grain, and one of the Pharisees says, "Why are your disciples working on the Sabbath? They're eating grain." And I always thought, who cares about the Sabbath? They're stealing the man's grain. They're literally stealing his grain. But actually, it was a part of the commandment of God so that poor people, if they were really hungry and maybe a little embarrassed or whatever, but they just still had to eat, they would walk into their neighbor's field, be like, you know, going into a row of sweet corn, and I'm hungry, just go and start eating as many ears as you can. You can't cook it. You can't take a bag home. You can eat what you can eat right then, right there. So you go into the cow field, you see your neighbor's apple tree, and you eat it. Then you have Jesus talking in Matthew 25 about the great day of judgment when the sheep and the goats are separated. And Jesus said, I was hungry and you fed me. I was naked and you clothed me. I was thirsty and you gave me drink. But the part of that passage that all of us have heard that is disturbing to me is it says that the nations were brought before him. It doesn't say individuals were brought before him. It says the nations were brought before him. So there's some element of that judgment that is political. And my, you know me, I've been a Republican conservative activist literally my whole life. But when I see the concentration of wealth in fewer and fewer hands, it really frightens me. And when I look at biblical law, Christian law, which I believe is the foundation of civilization, God put certain mechanisms in place so that an exorbitant amount of wealth could never be controlled by a few. It was the wide distribution of land. Every family had land. You could not lose your land to bankruptcy. If you did, it would revert back to you or to your heirs after a certain number of years. And the only real estate you could lose was inside of a walled city. So if you were a gambler and you wanted to gamble with real estate and you did it inside of a walled city, you could lose that. But property that had to do with generational transfer of, this property is our family's, even if you went into debt and the land got sold, after a certain number of years, it would revert. So when I see the owner of Amazon for whatever, he's an easy target. And, my daughter worked for Amazon, and she said the conditions were brutal. And, this is a fabulously wealthy man. I don't begrudge him his wealth, but there's something disproportionate going on that is very alarming to me. So this was a very long way for me to say, I think that the mayor of New York is a full-blown communist. And if anybody can wreck the New York economy worse than it's already been wrecked, he's the man for the job. Okay, I get it. But, to bring this really home, my lifelong struggle has been to end the killing of the innocent unborn. That's been my lifelong struggle. And a few years ago, people started to really press me and say, okay, what are you willing to do economically for these women who say, all right, I won't abort my baby, but I need help. And I don't just need diapers thrown at me. I need real help for the first 3 or 4 or 5 years of this child's life. What are we willing to do in the spirit of the law of Moses and the words of Jesus that is compassionate, that is not communist? I don't have an answer, but I have a feeling that, if you look at the great revolutions, the economic revolutions of the past, especially England, in early America in the 1700s before the Republic was actually founded, there have been times when the people who were taken advantage of just said, enough, enough. And so then you get a guy like Mondami who comes along and says, oh, I'm going to have free transportation for everyone. Well, that's asinine. That's not going to happen. But there's something, he's tapping into something that may be more unjust than some of us want to admit. And I don't know, that's what I'm seeing. So I think that there is a movement towards more social

0: Moses, and in the words of our Lord Jesus, that provide something for us that conservatives and Republicans need to look at, you know, whether it's community chest or whatever. But something is amiss in this country, and us owning it will help.
1: Yeah, I get it. You know, folks, if the voice and name, Randall Terry, are new to you, do you know he established Operation Rescue in 1986. He was leading protests that involved blocking access to abortion facilities and resulting in thousands of arrests, which he described as the largest such movement in U.S. history during the late 1980s and early 1990s. And all through his career, he's employed direct action tactics, including sit-ins, demonstrations, to challenge these abortion practices, drawing parallels to historical civil rights protests while facing repeated legal consequences such as over 50 arrests. And it's amazing, Randall, in your pursuit of political office to amplify your advocacy, running in Democratic primaries in 2012 against Obama, securing the Constitution Party's presidential nomination in 2024, primarily to leverage federal regulations requiring broadcasters to air unedited candidate advertisements depicting the realities of abortion procedures. I have to ask at this point, and I'm not sure that I have, because I think you've eliminated the need for a question just by your speeches. But why does the abortion thing feature so prominently in your world and in your advocacy against it?
0: Well, I'll give you several answers that are not necessarily in order of importance. One of them, which is very important, is that I believe that blood, innocent blood, talks to God. I believe that there is a creator, and that he said, do not shed innocent blood, and that blood cries from the ground. So I think that we as a nation are in great danger because of the blood that is being shed. That's one reason. Another reason is if someone doesn't have life, then everything is gone. I mean, I saved my daughter from abortion. Her mom was walking in to abort her. This is in October of 1984. And I just begged for her life. I saw this woman walking in. I said, hey, are you going to the doctor? She started cursing at me and F-bombing me. And I said, oh, I'll take that as a yes. And so I said, I know this is uncomfortable. I'm really sorry. Please forgive me. I'm just here to help you. If there's anything I can do to help you, let me know. And she stopped right at the door of the abortion clinic. And she said, did you say you would help me? I said, yeah. She said, I prayed this morning, God, if you don't want me to have this abortion, send someone to help me. And I said, I'm the answer to your prayers. Here I am. And I ended up adopting my daughter, Tila, and she had four beautiful children of her own.
1: Wow.
0: And so they're going to have children. And so when I saved this one little girl, it was like saving generations. And when I think of these poor women who are, some of them
1: right,
0: are being pressured, you know, that aside, when I think of them taking the abortion pill and flushing their own child down the toilet, I can't grasp the loss. I mean, I've had a pretty difficult life. If you want to know the truth, you know, physically abused as a child, a lot of difficulty. I lost my home to Planned Parenthood and the NOW, been, you know, police brutality, all these things. But I'm alive. I am alive. I have had such a great life. I've been able to travel and meet people, and I've been able to save other lives. And so I feel like it's my duty. You know, to love your neighbor as yourself. If you were about to die, what would you want me to do? And that's what I feel like is my responsibility. And

0: one more reason. This is going to sound a little flaky. And for those of you who want to see more about what I'm doing, we just bought a campus, John, in Memphis, Tennessee. I'll tell you more about that later. But go to rescueresurrection.com, and you can see more of what we're doing, rescueresurrection.com. But in 1983, am I hearing music? Are you there?
1: Oh, yeah.
0: All right, should I wait till after the break and then tell when I come back what we're the other thing? All right,
1: yeah,
0: I had a vision.
1: That.
0: I'll just tell everyone that. I had a vision.
1: Okay, that sounds pretty good. Sounds pretty good. I'll tell you what. I don't know of any radio program ever, unless it was, you know, situated in a jungle somewhere, shortwave, and even then, probably the signal was steadier. We have more cyber issues than any program I've ever listened to in my whole life. It's just, it's crazy. It's deliciously crazy, but it's probably annoying to the listener. So thank you very much for hanging with us while we go through these. I assure you, it's not incompetence on my part. It's not incompetence on the engineering staff's part. It's not. It's just Sierra Hotel Syndrome. You know what that is. Stuff happens. We'll be back as fast as we can with Randall Terry. This is Caravan to Midnight. Thank you very much for hanging with us. Stand by.
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3: 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If you want something to go away, quit buying it, quit feeding it. The flip side to that coin is, if you want something to grow, nourish it. People are getting tired of feeding the big tech monster, because what they get in return is shadow banning, overt banning, or suspension on social media. Big tech and its derivatives also try to financially soft kill. This is when someone wants to buy something, but they're prevented from doing it because their payment repeatedly fails. And of course, when the gateways do work, we pay for this convenience with fees. So, don't feed the monster. If you want or have ever wanted to join Caravan to Midnight by card or any other payment service and found you could not process your membership, just send a check or money order to CTM, P.O. 141288, Dallas, Texas 75214. Include a legibly written email, a phone number in case we need to reach you, and as soon as we see that info, your membership is activated, and you help turn the monster against itself.

0: Ah, a little atmosphere. Sound escape. Oh, well, we'll make it a legitimate term for now. A sound escape for you as we visit for the remainder of the program with Randall Terry. Okay, let's have the story, Randall.
1: So it's the fall of 1983, and a woman comes into our church prayer meeting on a Wednesday night. And she says, I just saw Jimmy Baker. Remember him, PTL Club? She said, I saw a special on abortion. And she's crying, and she's saying that they're killing babies. And now, mind you, this is 1983, just 10 years after Roe versus Wade. And I felt, you know, sick in my stomach. I hated abortion. I was a young man. I was 23, 24 years old. And every time I thought about abortion, I just thought, oh, somebody should do something about it. So she said, please, let's all pray about abortion tonight, you know, to stop it or whatever. So when we broke into our little prayer groups, we were in my group. There was about six or seven of us. We're in a Sunday school room in the basement of a church in Binghamton, New York. And it was my turn to pray. And so I started praying about abortion. And again, I want everyone to know I was not doing drugs. I was not drinking. I was not hallucinating. But I had a vision. And I saw like a scroll coming down in front of me with words explaining to me what I needed to do, that I needed to re-educate people to the value of human life from a biblical perspective, that I needed to rescue babies right at the abortion clinics. And I saw thousands of people in front of abortion clinics holding hands, praying. And then I saw myself on the Donahue show. Remember Phil Donahue? This is ancient history now. So I'm seeing all this, and I had never had anything like that happen to me before. And I didn't say a word to anyone. I didn't say a word to my wife. I just went home, and I'm thinking, all right, either this is crazy, or if this is from God, I'll be able to find something in the Bible that would confirm this. So I just started reading my Bible pell-mell. I didn't know what to do. And I stumbled on this phrase about blood, about innocent blood. And so I thought, oh, wow. And I started in Genesis, and I went all the way through every single book in the Bible where the word blood was. And what I found was that the phrase innocent blood, especially innocent blood, that phrase, that it almost always referred to babies or small children who were being killed. And I thought, that's it. This is it. And then I learned about in the scriptures about them offering their children to Molech as sacrifices. And then it was that this innocent blood being shed was being offered to demons. And I really came to the conclusion that that vision I had was from the Lord and that he had called me to fight abortion. Now, I didn't know what to do. And so I went down a few months later. I told my pastor the vision, and he said, well, where are you going to start? And I thought, well, I guess right here in Binghamton. And I just started standing in front of the abortion clinic. I literally, there was no book. I didn't know anybody who did this. And then I prayed more. I studied the life of Dr. Martin Luther King and the civil rights movement. And then I started studying, like, the Underground Railroad and the women's voting rights movement, and I realized that the major social changes in our country had come through large-scale protest and civil disobedience. So it all started to kind of make sense to me. It didn't happen overnight, but that is why you asked me the question of why is this taking such an important place in my life. Well, it's because I saw this, and I had to respond, and I have tried to stay faithful, and primarily have stayed faithful to that call my whole adult life, and that's why I ran for president in 2012 and beat Obama in all those counties, showing all those ads on TV. I did it again in 2024. I've done it in special elections before. I've run ads reaching literally tens of millions of people in America have seen the truth about abortion who had never seen it before because I ran these ads on TV. And we know that we've saved babies. Women who were scheduled to have an abortion changed their mind. And their babies are alive. So I if I could take 1 minute to just encourage your listeners, we all of us have lives, you know, heartache, sorrow, difficulty, jobs, needs, pressures, all of these things going on. But Jesus said we need to love God with all our heart and love our neighbor as ourselves. And then the man willing to justify himself said, well, who's my neighbor? And then Jesus told the story of the Good Samaritan. The priest had great theology, but when he saw the man dying in the ditch, he walked by on the other side. Remember, Jesus said a man was robbed and beaten and left to die. The priest came along and walked by on the other side. Then the Levite came along and walked by on the other side. But then the Samaritan came and saw him, and it says that he picked him up, he cleaned him, he poured in oil and wine in his wounds, he took him to an inn and said, care for him, here's money, I'll pay you more if I owe you when I come back through. In other words, this man sacrificed. He took risks because for all he knew, the robbers were hiding around the corner. And what I'm really worried about, John, is that people don't give a damn about most things anymore. Most people, I know, I'm thankful for your show. I was thinking during the break that you've got listeners who really do care. But you know, I'm not going to give everyone a pass. What are we doing as humans to show that we care about other humans? What sacrifices are we making? What courageous steps are we taking? What risks are we taking? And I just beg all of you who are listening, I beg everyone, even if you're not listening, I'm still begging you. I'm begging you.
0: Right.
1: Yeah, consider what you could do to make this world a better place, to save lives. Like if you hear of a woman who's pregnant and in a crisis, please, please intervene. Say something. Do something. Don't just say, well, it's not my business or what can I do? You can do a lot. And you can also suspend the rules of normal etiquette. You know, if I was about to be killed, I want you to scream your lungs out. I want you to physically intervene. I don't want you to tap the murderer on the shoulder and say, could we discuss this? Could we have a civil conversation? No, don't have a civil conversation. Scream your lungs out. Do anything you can to save me. And we need to have that kind of passion and courage. And a lot of us, I think that the phrase wisdom is the better part of valor, I think that that phrase was created by somebody who wanted to justify being a coward. I would rather have a bridge too far. I would rather, you know, we look at our heroes. I have heroes. You have heroes. I look at my heroes and I think, wow, look at the sacrifices they made. Look at the horrible injustices they endured. Look at the false accusations made against them and how they were hated, all these things. And then I think, what am I going to do to imitate my heroes? And some people say, well, you know, he tried this and he tried that and he failed. Okay, I failed at a lot of things. But I'm, you know, I get up and I try again. And I just beg people, go ahead and take risks. Go ahead and be brave. Go ahead and risk people hating you on the internet or in social media or in your local press or TV. If you've never made anyone upset, really upset, then you're probably not doing something that you should be doing. I mean, at the end of our lives, I believe that we are known in part by our enemies and our scars. We have to have the right enemies and we have to have the right scars that showed that we fought in battle where and when it mattered. So take that where you want to go with it, friends. But you have more in you than you know. There's more good that you can do in the world that you know, but you've got to take risks. You've got to be willing to make sacrifices. Take it on the chin. When you get knocked down, get back up and do what you can to show kindness and love and justice and mercy and to fight evildoers, to stand up to them, to call them out. All right, I'll stop preaching. I'm sorry.
0: No, it's that's pretty good. It's really quite good. And in fact, I was just going. You said the greater. You mentioned the greater part of valor.
1: And wisdom is somebody said, yeah, wisdom is the better part of valor, and I just don't buy it. Valor is you don't count the cost. You jump in like the Samaritan jumped in the ditch and saved the guy. That was surely not wise.
0: Now, listen, I'm not putting you on the spot here on live radio. I'm not. But the actual expression that I have remembered for many, many, many years, I first heard it from my father, is actually discretion is the greater part of valor. Meaning, sometimes it's important to know when to give up and run away instead of always acting brave, maybe getting hurt. Now, that's one definition here. But the real part is that even brave people are very careful when they get into fights and usually see that fighting is not beneficial. However, in the case of your fight, it is beneficial. So, you know, there's always a hidden, for want of maybe a better word, there's always a hidden curse in every expression that somehow along the line, the older it is, the more it is open to interpretation. So what it means is pick your fights carefully. Don't fight just for the sake of fighting, you know?
1: Absolutely. The Bible says that. The Bible says there's a time to fight and a time to not fight. And I totally agree with that. My point, I guess I should bear it in more on child killing, on babies who are dying, because what can they do? You know, without us, literally, without us, what can they do? And that's where we have to be brave and we have to be willing, even a little bit reckless. I told my sons repeatedly as I raised them, nobody has the right to live a normal life, whatever that is. Nobody has the right to live a normal life while babies are being butchered.
0: You know, there is no normal life. There's just life. That's all. Did you hear the one about this district judge? Now, this is across the pond quite a ways. This district judge, Peter King, convicted retired pastor Clive Johnston on the 7th of this month and imposed fines of £450 for breaching abortion safe access zones legislation. But get this, all he was doing, he wasn't making any problems. He was preaching John 3:16, for God so loved the world that he gave his only begotten son, that whosoever believeth in him shall not perish but have everlasting life. That's all he was doing. He was holding a small open-air church service near Causeway Hospital in Coleraine in Ireland, where abortion services are performed. And they arrested him, fined him £450, with about a little over $600, about $614. And all he was doing was preaching from John 3:16. And what does that say about the judiciary? Not just here, not just in Ireland, but generally in the formerly Christian Western world.
1: Yeah, we're in deep, deep trouble. We're in deep trouble, and we've got to get the country back into the hands of righteous men and women. And I'm afraid. I'm not going to lie. You know, one of the things, John, that I'm doing right now, hopefully you're going to like this, I'm running in a primary. And by the way, if you don't mind, if I could put a plug in for help before we're done, but I'm running in a primary. All right, I'm running in a primary in New Jersey. And I'm running against a pro-abortion Republican.
0: Oh, dear.
1: And I'm trying to, yeah, exactly. I'm running as an independent, and I'm going to say publicly, I want this Republican to lose. I'm willing to see the seat go from a Republican to a Democrat because the Republican is a baby killer. And think about this. The Republican Party is the last major party in all of the Western democracies that is pro-life. In England, France, Germany, there is no political party that is strong and vibrant that is committed to ending the genocide. That's how critical this fight is right now to save the Republican Party from itself, from baby killers. So I'm, you know, there's 600,000 babies a year being flushed down the toilet from the abortion pill. 600,000 a year. And the Trump administration, and you know how hard I worked to help President Trump win, but the Trump administration has not even put anything in place to stop it. They're not even changing the Biden rules that are allowing 600,000 innocent human beings to be killed every year. So I'm deliberately running against a Republican. Now, the plug for help is this, friends. I'm in New Jersey collecting signatures to get on the ballot for three people. And we're all going to run ads in New York City and in Philadelphia. We've got people around the country that are going to do this. But I need to make a statement. And if I do even halfway well in this election, get 1% or 2%, but I get my ads on in New York City, that's going to be a big help. We've been here collecting signatures, and I can't do it all anymore. I need to pay people. So if people want to help me out with $50 or $100, go to rescueresurrection.com, rescueresurrection.com. Make a small financial contribution. We will use every penny to pay professional signature gatherers so that I can get the signatures I need. And I only need 500. So it's wow. Like somewhere between, yeah, it's only between 10 and 15 bucks of signatures, which you have to pay for a professional. So, but the problem is I've only got 1 week left and I've got to hire people. We don't have enough days left to do it. So I've got to hire people. And as always, you know, money is an issue. So I decided a couple days ago, I just can't, you know, I'm standing out in the sun for 8 hours a day collecting signatures. Big deal, former presidential candidate. Standing out there collecting signatures.
0: Doing it the old-fashioned way.
1: Yeah, I have to. We can't get on the ballot without the signatures. And if I'm not on the ballot, I can't run the ads. So if anybody understands the philosophy, the strategy of what I'm doing, and you want to see me run ads against AOC, and you want to see me help defeat a pro-abortion Republican, please help us out. Go to rescueresurrection.com, and we will use the help to hire signature gatherers. I want to go home. I'm tired, but I got to get this done. I cannot accept defeat. I can't sit by and watch while the Republican Party is drifting into the abortion camp, but we're seeing it happen in real time, John, and it scares me terribly, and I intend to fight it with all my heart.
0: You know, as long as people can keep distance from the actual event of aborting a child, you know, they can live with it. They're okay with that it's easy to turn away. But when you really know what's going on there, and this is really hideous, I think it's hideous. There's an abortion pill that allows a woman to lose her baby directly into the toilet, which goes directly into the city sewer system. And that water is then treated, and you wind up drinking it.
1: Yep.
0: And then that's not an exaggeration. That's a fact.
1: Yep. My Good God. Lord, God, have what mercy on us. What God, hell? Have mercy what on us.
0: What the hell planet Wait, what is this we anyway? Well, yeah. I mean, I can laugh or I can weep. You know, I don't think weeping sounds very good over the air, especially in stereo, you know?
1: Oh, God have mercy. And I also believe that, you know, you asked me why I do this. And I think that, you know, you and I are a little bit on the older side. We've got more years behind us than in front of us. We've seen a hell of a lot of changes in this country for the worse. But I think that the decline of our nation is directly tied to the fact that people can kill their offspring with impunity. Nothing. I mean, it's just nothing anymore to some people. And when we hold human life so cheaply, then why not mistreat? Why not abuse the born? Why not take advantage of people? We can kill our own children. I mean, we behave worse than certain animals. I mean, even animals, a lot of animals just don't kill their young the way we do. So that's part of why this is so critical for me, and I just never, ever, ever stop fighting it. I mean, John, I'm 67 years old. I have no plan to retire, no desire to retire, because what would I do? I mean, I want to die with my boots on because they're killing innocent human beings. And, you know, I don't know how many babies I've saved. I know it's thousands, maybe more. I don't know. But I want to end this genocide. And for that to happen, there's a lot of things that have to happen, including guys like me running for office and showing ads on TV.
0: Even if it's just shaking your fist at the giant and having a bunch of people see you do it. You know, it can be inspiring. You can inspire other people to take a look at something that they have accepted as normal, necessary, convenient. And it's none of those things. Maybe in some statistically tiny percentage, it might be the only thing to do, but most of the time it's not. It's a matter of convenience. And, you know, murdering our own sons and daughters, that doesn't seem like something that should be done as a matter of convenience, but maybe that's just me thinking again. Okay, it is rescueresurrection.com. If you can chip in a few bucks, please do. And how long do we have to do this, Randall?
1: I need the help within the next few days. I have to have all my signatures turned in by the end of this month.
0: Oh, okay. Okay, good. We got a little time then. All right. I'll make a note here to mention it a few times. And hey, thanks for coming on the program tonight. It was good to hear your voice again. Keep punching.
1: It's good to hear you, son. I look forward to seeing you, brother. Hi to everyone.
0: Thanks, Randall.
1: Thank you.
0: Have a restful and reflective Memorial weekend. We'll talk to you on Tuesday. God bless you, everyone. Good night.

0: It's true. If you want something to go away, quit buying it, quit feeding it. The flip side to that coin is if you want something to grow, nourish it. People are getting tired of feeding the big tech monster because what they get in return is shadow banning, overt banning, or suspension on social media. Big tech and its derivatives also try to financially soft kill. This is when someone wants to buy something, but they're prevented from doing it because their payment repeatedly fails. And of course, when the gateways do work, we pay for this convenience with fees. So, don't feed the monster. If you want or have ever wanted to join Caravan to Midnight by card or any other payment service and found you could not process your membership, just send a check or money order to CTM, P.O. 141288, Dallas, Texas 75214. 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
0: That's Caravan
2: Mail. The 1949 Geneva Convention to capture Taliban soldiers. Meanwhile, a plane carrying 28 detainees from the war in Afghanistan landed today at the naval base, so the numbers there are growing. They will now be protected under the Geneva Convention. A skeptical congressional subcommittee was told by former Enron chief executive Jeffrey Skilling today that he knew of nothing improper about the complex web of partnerships that doomed the company. The ensuing fallout, draining the savings of millions of investors and employees, just, you know, whatever you had, gone. So, this continues to be a gigantic story. And there is going to be so much more to hear. The Israeli Prime Minister, Ariel Sharon, again said today that he thinks an eventual Palestinian state probably a pretty good idea. President of the U.S. agreeing. And there was an incident on a UAL, United Airlines flight from Miami to Buenos Aires. And apparently a passenger, for whatever unknown reason, trying to force his way into the cockpit, not a, you know, a good thing to do these days. You're not going to be regarded very well if you try to push your way into a cockpit door, and he was not. The co-pilot had an axe. You know, I guess they have an axe, God knows what for. maybe to control fires or something. I don't know, in a cockpit, you wouldn't think you'd use an axe. But he had an axe, somehow, and he took the axe and whacked the guy. It was about a 10-minute struggle, but the FBI has him. Russia angrily has denounced a CIA report, they never like our CIA reports, that questions the Kremlin's willingness and ability to prevent the spread of dangerous technology. A sign of renewed tension following a sharp improvement in relations in the wake of the September 11th attacks. Things had been better with Russia, but they're pretty angry that we are saying, they're not doing a whole lot to protect the world from spreading weapons of mass destruction. If you will stay right there, I have more.

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1: Now, did I understand the title of the book correctly? Is it called Underworld?
2: Yeah.
1: Yeah.
2: It's called Underworld, and the subtitle is Flooded Kingdoms of the Ice Age. And I'm sorry it's not available in the U.S. yet. My publishers are Crown in New York, and they're planning to publish it in the fall. But it's available on Amazon.co.uk in the U.K.
1: Oh, it is. Oh, okay. Yeah. All right, good. Some people are going to go for it. I know it. All right. What happened? What's going on? Before I even get to Malta, here, let me ask you about this. I've been reading a nightly story about global warming.
2: Yes.
1: I've been reading about penguins that are retreating in the Antarctic because it's too damn warm where they are.
2: Yeah.
1: Tonight, here in the U.S., Graham, they're running a story about a ice chunk 2 times the size of Manhattan that just broke off from Antarctica. And when you begin to hear these stories and you see our scientists and climatologists talking now about rapid climate change. Boy, are they running a lot of stories about rapid climate change.
2: Yeah, we clearly are in a period of very rapid climate change at the moment.
1: Yeah. If all of this ice were to melt, that would be very bad news.
2: If all of the ice in Antarctica were to melt, you would look at you'd look at every coastal city in the world being submerged.
1: Yes, indeed. And so, is it possible in your mind that thousands and thousands of years could pass after an event like this, should it occur, and some future civilization would be digging down or diving down and finding these remarkable cities that once existed.
2: Interesting thought.
1: New York and San Francisco.
2: I think that if you take our culture today, what's distinctive about it is its global spread. We are all over the world.
1: Yes.
2: I mean, the signature of modern industrial society is not quite everywhere. It's not yet in the Brazilian rainforest, fortunately, although it is in some ways. But but you know, it's not. It's very, very widely distributed. And therefore, it would take more than global floods flooding millions of square miles of coastline to completely eliminate all traces of us. It would take something of the order of an asteroid or a comet strike, I think, to do that. An earlier civilization that had confined itself to coastlines, that had chosen to live on the coast, which is a very sensible thing to do during an ice age when the inland areas are extremely cold and unpleasant and almost inhabitable, that such a civilization would be selectively wiped out by flooding.
1: Hmm. So while we see the signs of some major change, or we might be on the precipice of a major change, that's fair speculation, certainly.
2: I think it's very fair speculation that we're on the precipice of a major change. I think you know, we have to realize that we as human beings are one of the most powerful forces operating in the world today. So we're quite capable of wiping ourselves out. We don't really even need nature to do it for us.
1: Well, okay, so whether it's nature or by our hand, either way, we do seem to be on this precipice. And if we're in the midst of proving this has happened before, that would be a really good reason for people not to want to think about this, wouldn't it?
2: Or a really good reason to want to think about it.
1: Depending, yes.
2: Depends on the person. Once you start putting the rise and fall of human civilizations into a perspective and realize that it's possible for whole episodes of the human story to be lost, then perhaps you have a greater investment in making sure that doesn't happen in the future.
1: What about Malta?
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2: Okay.
4: I've seen a couple of things that were pretty strange, but I want to make a comment about I found it interesting that on all the news on Monday, they said that they found the crater where the meteor hit that killed the dinosaurs.
5: And that it was in Central America or South America, right?
4: No,
6: actually in the Gulf.
4: Peninsula.
6: It was in the Atlantic. The theory being that it was really the timeliness of this couldn't have been any more profound, and Gene Shoemaker and I had been talking about it just a month earlier. These particular scientists came up with the idea that there would be evidence. The crater, you know, they've pretty much determined is off the Yucatan Peninsula.
4: And they were drilling for it?
6: Well, they were drilling in the Atlantic, and the reason being is these scientists, as I understand it, and this information is so new, it just came out Sunday night.
5: Wasn't it Belize? Well, the country of Belize?
6: Not this in particular, as I understand. It was off the Florida coast.
4: Yeah.
6: And
5: okay, but that's where they did the digging that found the layers that verified it. But I think the
6: right.
5: crater itself was...
6: Exactly. Exactly.
4: Okay.
6: I'm sorry. And the layers in the theory was that the impact was so great that it washed over, literally washed over the state of Florida.
5: Yeah.
6: And so, therefore, you find the sediment in the Atlantic where it wouldn't be disturbed and identifiable. One of the more interesting stories, and it really harkens to Indiana Jones, Eugene Shoemaker and I were talking about this. They cannot find what they believe is one of the largest impact craters on Earth, and that being in Indochina.
5: Hmm.
6: They found the evidence of it. They found the meteoric evidence that a crater is there, but the crater itself they have yet to locate.
5: Well,
4: I had a question. I've seen things. What I've seen isn't like I could say it was a UFO or anything, but we were driving through Nevada, the middle of the desert, and something streaked down, and it was green, like with a green, light green color.
6: Mm-hmm.
4: And it appeared, well, it exploded before it hit the ground.
6: How long ago was that, Mike?
4: About 4 years ago.
6: Okay.
4: We were coming into Las Vegas. I'm not sure exactly where we were, you know, in the state. But then just about a week ago, I live in Minnesota, we saw one, and it looked like it arced. It looked like, and so it was me and my dad the first time, and then me and him this time, and my girlfriend couldn't see it happen, and because she was in the back of the van and we were driving, and it appeared to, like, come up out of the atmosphere and then arc back down, and then it was really, a really thick band of green, and we could see the, you know, like burning red, and Art, you were talking about that with Whitley Strieber last week.
5: Right.
4: And, I couldn't tell because it, you know, it happened, but it was like it hung in the air, you know, like the color. And
5: well, what do you think you saw?
4: Tell if it was burning in the front or in the back.
5: What do you think you saw?
4: Well, I don't know. It's the only thing that I could say that I've actually seen. I've been to Gulf Breeze and didn't see anything there.
5: All right. Well, that'll bring up a good question about UFOs in general, Jim. One of the things your show must have looked at a million times are various UFO reports.
6: Mm-hmm.
5: What is the general consensus around Strange Universe? That UFOs are what?
6: I think we reflect the general population. I think we reflect all ends of the spectrum on that, from absolute believers to skeptics. And that's the beauty of the show, again, is the balance. That it's point counterpoint. That sounds familiar, doesn't it, Art?
5: Yes.
6: That's an inside joke for you, listeners. You know, as I said, Stacy Gulandi absolutely cited something that was unidentified. It was flying, and it was an object. I don't think there's much doubt that there are UFOs. The question is, you know, what is the origin?
5: Mm-hmm.
6: What is the nature of them? That green flash of light, and the reason I asked Mike that question, it was a similar phenomenon over the West Coast the fall.
5: No, that's right.
6: And I spoke to a number of people, acquaintances and others, who all swore it landed in the field just over the horizon from where they were.
5: Well, you know, NASA is offering a $5,000 reward for anybody who would find it.
6: Mm-hmm.
5: And my guess would be that if you were to find this, $5,000 would be where somebody would open the bidding war for something like that. So what do you think?
6: Well, I couldn't agree with you more, and that's where some of my skepticism comes from. It doesn't matter which organization now, but we were trying to do a story with them, and they were declining and saying that, well, you know, we brought out one of the other shows, predecessor to Strange Universe, not a news magazine style, but similar in certain areas. And they said, you know, we had a UFO come down and make contact with us.
7: Oh.
6: And they caught it on videotape. And for some reason, they didn't use it. Well, you know, it was a very low-rated show. And I know this industry well enough that if they had captured a UFO that had made contact with them on videotape, I guarantee you that was in their lead story.
5: That he used it to make the show.
6: Over and over and over again.
5: Sure. I don't know if I'm supposed to ask you this or not, but I don't care. Do you ever pay for stories?
6: No, sir.
5: You don't?
6: No, sir. I've never paid for a story in my life.
5: Really?
6: No.
5: No matter how hot it might be. I mean, let's take the ultimate example. I've got videotape of a saucer landing. Now we're testing your theory.
6: That's the difference. Paying for a story and paying for videotape that is previously shot are two different things. You acquire videotape. Is it any different than paying a photographer to go take that picture?
5: Okay, so you might then pay for a special piece of videotape.
6: Sure. I mean, that's commonly done throughout the industry. Home videotape right now is, obviously bought by every news organization.
5: Okay. Well, that answers it.
6: But that's different than paying for a story.
5: That's true. West of the Rockies, you're on the air with Jim Forbes. Hi.
8: Now, this is Ted from Moses Lake, Washington.
5: Hi, Ted.
8: You know, I got my main question is on time travel, but on UFOs. Years ago, I seen a round white object moving across the sky.
5: Mm-hmm.
8: And this wasn't too long after the first UFOs. And I was thinking about this. And then it moved between me and a tree not too far away. It was a piece of cottonweed fluff. But the thing I called about, if you was to go back in time 24 hours to the same exact spatial coordinates, where would you be?
5: Well, that goes to the nature of time. It's a question about the nature of time, and I'm not sure either one of us are qualified to answer that. You want to try that, Jim?
6: No, I was just going to step right up there and say, I know I'm certainly not qualified to answer that. I don't know.
5: I'm fascinated by time. I've always been fascinated by time. And I've been pursuing people who are working on machines. I've interviewed a couple of them. So I'll just leave it at that. That's why I asked you if you had done anything at all on time. Mm-hmm. Or on time travel.
6: Mm-hmm.
5: First time caller line, you're on the air with Jim Forbes from Strange Universe. Hello.
9: Hello. How are you today?
5: Fine. Where are you?
9: I'm from Edmonton.
5: Edmonton, Alberta.
9: Alberta.
5: All right.
9: Yes.
5: Do you get Strange Universe up there in Canada?
9: Yes, we do. We get it at 12:30 now.
5: All right.
9: Yeah, I watch it mostly on a regular basis. And I've been listening to our bell for the past 8 months. And I've been really wanting to say what I have on my mind about Hale-Bopp's Companion.
5: Oh, yes.
9: I had a trip back in 89 spring, which would be the spring equinox, to Egypt. And we decided to stay at St. Catherine's Monastery in Egypt. And we took a tour up to Mount Sinai one evening, early in the morning. We actually got going about 1 o'clock in the morning. But on our trail, our first part of the trail, I looked up and I noticed a huge, what looked like a planet. It was not the moon. The moon was on the right of us. And this was just sort of like sitting there, which looked like it was in between the moon and the Earth. And it didn't look like a ship, and it was glowing from within. So that kind of, when I heard the descriptions of the companion, it sort of rung a chord with me because of what I saw.
5: All right. I'm going to turn that into a different question. Jim, have you been to the pyramids in Egypt?
7: I have not. And it is absolutely a place I need and want to go very much.
5: Well, that makes the two of us. I'm compelled to go, and I am going in October, and I'm looking forward to that. All right, bottom of the hour, we'll be right back. Jim Forbes from Strange Universe is my guest. I would ask you to go and get a pen and a pencil, because I want to tell you about a cruise that we're going to be taking when we get back. Very special one up to Alaska. And I haven't been here for a couple of days. As you know, I've been under the weather. So we'll come back and do that in a moment.
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1: Good morning, everybody. It is good to be here. It beats wandering around the house aimlessly with nothing to do. But I'll tell you, I'm here by a thread. Airplane air.

0: back now to Strange Universe's Jim Forbes. Jim, how long a run do you think Strange Universe is going to have?
1: I'm debating between 10 and 15 years.
0: 10 and 15. Well, it's doing very well.
1: It,
0: I know that.
1: It is, and it's growing. All the numbers show that people are finding us. You know, like anything that's new, it takes time for audiences to find you. They are. And the numbers are growing in the land of television. That's all good news.
0: That's right. That's exactly right. First time caller line, you're on the air with Jim Forbes. Hi.
2: Hi, Art.
0: Hello.
2: Glad you're back, dear.
0: Well, thank you. Where are you?
2: Hello, Jim.
1: Hi.
2: I watch your show all the time. I'm glad to hear that you're got a program on like Art's. Without you guys, we don't know what we do out here. Art, you remember you were talking to the lady in San Diego that son was missing from
0: the Kramer case, yes.
2: Yeah, and he was missing. Well, Jim, you had a program about 4 or 5 days ago where you had a remote viewer named Smith.
1: Lynn Buchanan.
2: Or Buchanan?
1: Right.
2: He did a remote viewing on the drummer.
1: Yes.
2: And he said that he pictured him in Upper New York by a lake in some little building.
1: Right.
0: Actually, he was a bass player.
2: Oh, the bass player.
0: Yeah. Mm-hmm.
2: Yeah. Well, I just wondered if I didn't pick up on all that. I tuned in kind of late, and I had just gotten home, so I just wondered if you would fill me in on that a little bit.
1: Well, we also, as Art did, we did the story on Philip Taylor Kramer. Ours originally aired last Wednesday, February the 12th, which was the 2-year anniversary of his disappearance. And then, as part of that particular story, Representative James Traficant, a Democratic congressman from Ohio, represents Youngstown, Ohio, where the Kramer family is originally from, had written to Lynn Buchanan to ask him to remote view and with his assigned witness program and to see if he, in fact, was getting any idea as to the whereabouts or whether Kramer was alive or not. And we aired the piece this Monday concerning his thoughts about upstate New York, as you said. Now, Kathy Kramer, Philip Taylor Kramer's sister, who Art did have on a couple of weeks ago, called this morning to say that she, in the 2 days since, has received several hundred phone calls from people with leads based on that story alone. Now, of course, none of the leads have
0: panned out yet.
1: Yeah, panned out, yeah, but that's much too soon to tell.
0: All right, I had Kathy's number, and I need, as a matter of fact, while I've got you here, Jim, tomorrow, let's get in contact. I need Kathy's number because Major Ed Dames also did a remote viewing session on Kathy's brother,
1: mm-hmm.
0: and before I air the results of that, I need to speak with Kathy, and I've lost her number.
1: Okay.
0: All
1: absolutely.
0: Right. Okay, good.
1: As a matter of fact, I think she's probably listening tonight.
0: She
1: so
0: probably is. All right. A wild card line. You're on the air with Jim Forbes. Hi.
3: Yes, hi. Art, you have a great show.
0: Thank you.
3: You are very much alive. I have a question for Jim Forbes. I hope it's not too stupid.
1: There are no stupid questions.
3: Okay, I have to go by Sam Spy. I can't give my real name.
1: Okay.
3: I have seen a spaceship in my backyard hovering over my house 350 feet up in the air.
0: Mm.
3: I don't take drugs, I don't drink, or chew gum.
0: Do you take pictures?
3: I couldn't take a picture. This was really quick. This was about 30 seconds, half a minute. It hovered over my backyard, and it took off very fast. It was humongous. It was 3 times as big as my home. My home is
0: 1,800
3: square feet,
0: mm-hmm.
3: and it was about 3 or 4 times as big as that. It was 350 feet up in the air. I have a swimming pool in my backyard, quite humongous itself, and this thing was black and brown in color. It looked very, very unusual. I can't really describe it. It had antennas or something on top of it that was just... there were quite a few of them coming out from the top. And like I said, this thing took off very quickly, but you know, it stopped up in the sky. You know, I looked out my front window, I came inside. I don't know, the subconscious mind works that way where you don't stay outside because you're afraid. So I came in and I looked out my window, and this thing hovered. I mean, it took off and it was up in the sky like a star, and it would turn off and turn on. And I watched it for about half an hour, and it stayed up in the sky like a star.
0: Okay, well...
3: Now, I was wondering, my question is this a first encounter?
0: Oh, I see. Is it a close encounter of the first...
3: It reminded me something of the
0: first encounter.
3: All right,
0: hold on, ma'am.
3: Okay.
0: I think that would be the first kind, isn't it, Jim?
1: I believe so. I have a question.
3: Okay.
1: Did you grab a camera?
3: See, this is what I'm saying. I did not have enough time. This happened in an amount of 30 seconds.
0: Yeah,
3: I don't see it that way.
0: Yeah, yeah. I have sympathy with that. Jim, I saw one too. In my life, I've only seen one. And there was no camera. It was at night. Even as a matter of fact, if I'd had a camera, it would not have captured what I saw. I might have got an image of a light or something, but that's not going to prove a thing. So I have a lot of sympathy with people who have sightings, and you always ask, did you take a photograph? No. No, of course not. It all occurred too quickly. But there are photographs out there.
1: Yes, there are.
0: What do you think are the most credible?
1: See me reach.
0: Huh?
1: I don't know which are the most credible. I've seen some that are so obviously bogus, and then there are others that you look at, and you look at, and you look at, and you search for the explanation.
0: Did you ever investigate the Billy Meyer photographs?
1: No, I haven't.
0: They're quite remarkable. East of the Rockies, you're on the air with Jim Forbes. Hi.
4: Hello, Art.
0: Hello.
4: And hello, Mr. Forbes.
1: Hello.
4: I've got some comments and some suggestions for you.
1: Terrific.
4: I want to tell Art he's absolutely right about talking about things before they happen. It seems to turn out that way quite often.
0: In other words, movies about asteroids, talk about asteroids, and before you know it, asteroids.
4: Exactly. I don't know if it's the cosmic consciousness or slow leakage. I do remember a similar phenomenon before Reagan announced his SDI program.
0: Mm-hmm.
4: Various stories in the media over a period of about 18 months or so. But you're absolutely right about that. Some of the stories I'd like to see you cover on your program, Mr. Forbes, I'd like to hear more about these time travelers, so-called time travelers, and really grill these people. What have they seen? Where have they been? What have they done? As far as the two arcs go, the Ark of the Covenant and the Noah's Ark, I can give you some information on them if you like. There was a book, a very fine book by Graham Hancock, as Mr. Bell probably knows, The Sign and the Seal.
1: Mm-hmm.
4: And he has indeed convinced me that the Ethiopians have it like they say they have. They don't brag about it, and I've known quite a few personally because I worked at a university.
0: Well, let's see what he thinks of Graham's stuff. I know, Jim, your program has done quite an extensive piece on Graham Hancock.
1: That's correct. Again, I was not the one who did it. But they have, and they continue to search that information. Obviously, you know, just from what I'm hearing this evening, that the interest is tremendous, and that it goes to what you asked earlier as to where our ideas come from. And you know, obviously, people have tremendous interest in this, and I'm certain we'll be doing a lot more.
0: Do you have kind of a is your show like a a newspaper? In other words, do you have sort of a committee meeting where you all sit around a table and decide what stories are pending, what stories are hot, what should be covered or not covered?
1: Yes. I mean, logistically, it always doesn't take place that way, but yes, there is that function. Like any solid journalistic organization, you sit down, you hash out ideas, spitball them, as we like to call it, and flesh out what are the best angles to take on it, what's the new information, and in our case, what's strange.
0: It must be particularly difficult because with television you've got to have video, you've got to have pictures, and so many stories of the paranormal don't seem to involve things that you can see, just things that you're told about.
1: It's true, and that's where you need to be creative in your storytelling. And now some people are going to hear creative one way and others another. I mean it in the sense of being a good storyteller. Every story has a good or has a beginning, middle, and an end. And it goes back to what I was saying earlier about conjuring up the imagination. Put it in perspective. Put it into terms that anyone can understand. And I don't by any means suggest talking down. I mean, talk to me. As two people speaking over the water cooler would talk.
0: Right. I couldn't be with you more. I understand exactly what you're saying. That's what I try to do on this program as well. West of the Rockies, you're on the air with Jim Forbes. Hi.
5: Good morning, Art. Good morning, Jim.
1: Good morning.
0: Good morning.
5: I'm Pat from Burbank, California.
0: Yes, Pat.
5: And,
1: around the corner from us.
5: I'm sorry?
1: That's around the corner from us.
5: Oh, great. Yeah. I'm in beautiful downtown Burbank here. I have two proposals for you. One, the particle beam that was talked about on your show the other night,
1: mm-hmm.
5: That they aimed at a mountain, and when they saw that the other night,
1: mm-hmm.
5: That they aimed at a mountain, and when they saw that it made it totally disappear forever, as

0: written down, organized, so that all these shows that we have information coming and going doesn't get lost, but is actually documented on a big board, and see if we could all tie this together.
1: Well, that's,
2: General Bell?
1: Yeah, in a way, that is what we do. I guess some things slip between the cracks. In other words, I will have a big story on. And I'm sure this occurs to you too, Jim. In fact, it's a good thing to ask you about. And it's a big story, or it's a really interesting story, and I run it, and then there's not a follow-up to it.
2: Mm-hmm.
1: And I'm sure you get the same thing. People will write letters to you, I'm sure, and say, what is the follow-up, or what happened with the following? And there's just no way to follow up on it.
2: Right.
1: Have you run into that?
2: Sure, certainly. And, you know, in some cases, there isn't a natural follow-up, and in other cases, it's a natural failing of our business, is that we seize the iron while it's hot, and then we tend to forget about it.
1: Sure. Sure. That happens to me, and then sometimes there's just no way to get a follow-up.
2: That's absolutely.
1: All right. East of the Rockies, you're on the air with Jim Forbes. Hi.
3: Good morning, Art.
1: Good morning, sir. Where are you?
3: I'm calling from Montgomery, Alabama.
1: All right.
3: The other day, I was trying to listen to one of your shows, and when you were out sick, and my station was carrying it, but I noticed that four of the other stations that I can pick up when my station doesn't come in very clear wasn't carrying anything on Art Bell, and I'm just kind of wondering if that was partly the stemming of supposedly you had died. I mean, it's really strange because I could pick you up on different bands from 840 up to 1170, which is my station. And when I couldn't get you on that station, I was out actually going out to go look at the comet. And I was fading on that station, so I was trying to pick you up on one of the other stations that I'd normally get you in. And I couldn't find you on none of those other four stations.
1: Well, maybe they just simply weren't coming in.
3: Well, I thought that, too. The station was actually broadcasting, but they weren't covering your program. And the program that you were having on was the repeat of 93 with...
1: Al Bielek?
3: Yes, Al Bielek.
1: Okay, well, I have no answer for that for you. I'm sorry. I have no way of knowing. My guess would be that radio conditions were simply different that night. We're going through a kind of a strange time with the sun right now. And we're getting strange magnetic storms. Good example is what apparently killed Telstar 401. And all of that affects radio propagation. And some nights it's very long, and other nights it's very short. So that's the best answer I can give you. First time caller line, you're on the air with Jim Forbes. Hi.
4: Hello, Art.
1: Hello.
4: Matthew, I'm calling from Leadville, Colorado.
1: Yes, sir.
4: I got two questions. Number one is, has Jim?
2: Yes.
4: Ever done anything on the vibrations, you know, the weird vibrations, like you said your neighbor built
1: yes.
4: that porch?
1: Yes, yes.
4: And couldn't stand the vibrations?
1: Yes.
4: And then I also want to know if he's ever heard of the San Luis Valley and done anything on that.
2: In the first question, I haven't done a story. The show has. That's the beauty of having several correspondents.
1: Mm-hmm.
2: In the second, yes, I have done a story on the San Luis Valley. We did it back in October, I believe it was. And, you know, there's just no denial of the evidence of the cattle that have been mutilated down there. Again, it says when we're speaking about the chupacabras, there's no denying the existence of what is occurring. The question that remains and hasn't been adequately answered is why is it occurring?
1: There's no question about the fact that cattle are being mutilated. One favorite theory is that our government is doing it. Our government does not need to travel into the middle of a farmer's field in the middle of a night to get cattle. It can get all the cattle it wants. So that has never made sense to me, Jim. Do you have any thoughts?
2: No, I agree with you on that. I mean, as you wrestle with it, I mean, you look at the precision of the mutilation, and it's frankly disgusting, befuddling, and there is no plausible answer. I agree with you totally in terms of the government. Why? You know, any journalist's question is why, and if it doesn't pass that threshold, then I move on to the next theory, and I really have no answer for it.
1: Any chance that Strange Universe is going to run out of stories to do?

0: You guys worry about that?
1: Never.
0: Never.
1: Never.
0: So there's plenty of strange.
1: Oh, yes. You know, again, back to the definition of what is strange, what's not the norm, and what is your norm is not my norm. So I think there's plenty out there. I don't think there's ever going to be a dearth of strange stories.
0: Do you think you will generally be always an evening or early morning show, or is anything going to happen with the times? Will it always be syndicated and sort of thrown around all over the place?
1: Again, those aren't questions I'm necessarily capable of answering, but in terms of the future of syndication versus network. But what I will say is, and it's very much the same discussion you and I had, your show works because it's in the dead of night.
0: That's right.
1: We're in the calm. We're within ourselves. We're not distracted by all the other things we do during the...
2: Please be aware that some of the programs you hear on Conspiracy Radio are from our archives. Any phone numbers, websites, or contact information referenced during broadcast may have changed or may no longer be valid.
1: Day, and so we sit, we ponder, we listen, and we imagine. And frankly, our show, The Number Show, work very well at this hour of the night. I told you, there's a particular talk show host on CBS who's getting the pants beaten off in New York and L.A. That's not so bad for a new show.
0: That's not so bad for a new show. Well, boy, it has been a blast having you here.
1: It's been my pleasure. The tide has turned. I'm not used to this.
0: No? Have you done a lot of radio?
1: In college, I did radio at Northwestern briefly, and that was that.
0: Well, all right. Jim, my friend, thank you so very much. And a lot of people, I guess, check your TV guides. Is that what you tell people for Strange Universe?
1: Check the TV guide, check the internet, and keep calling in and urging Art to come back on.
0: Goodbye, Jim. See you later. That's Jim Forbes from Strange Universe. I'm Art Bell. And we will be back. Do a couple hours of open line talk radio if I last. Stay right there.
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0: Pioneer Networks presents Art Bell Somewhere in Time. 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
1: Well, here's a nice fact. Art, when you do die, would you please put it on your webpage so we can know? Also, understand it is not difficult to tell when you've died. Your telephone calls will taper off sharply. Dan in Nashville. Thanks for that, Dan. So if all of a sudden the phones aren't lighting up as they should, Dan...
2: Sounds like something out of the Twilight Zone, doesn't it?
1: Talk show host dies on air, doesn't know it, phones stop ringing.

0: Back to the lines, east of the Rockies. You're on the air. Good morning.
1: Good morning, Art Bell. Welcome back. This is Don in Birmingham.
0: Hi, Don.
1: Hey, the name of that closeout on the Kukos for your program is called the Inca Dance. Just interesting.
0: Oh, the Inca Dance. The final closeout song I use. Thank you. That'll help a lot of people.
1: Well, I'm sure it will. But it's just interesting the choice of music that you have, mostly Peruvian, you know, out of the Cucos line, isn't it?
0: Cusco, yeah.
1: Mm-hmm. Yeah.
0: That's right.
1: It's real good stuff.
0: It is. And,
1: and good morning to you, and drink 0.55 ounces per pounds every day of water, and you shall flush your system out. Rapidly.
0: I'll drown. I appreciate that. Thank you. Yeah, I know. Lots of liquids. Lots of liquids. You know, why can't we do something about the cold and the flu? Huh? What's the matter with us? We've literally cured polio. We've conquered so many diseases. But we can't even take care of what we catch on an airplane. Pathetic. Absolutely pathetic. I'm so angry at the airlines. I feel like naming the airline that gave me this disease. I ought to serve them right. Trouble is I can't prove it, so I'd get in trouble. But I know damn well where I caught it. I know exactly where I caught it. And I even remember the person hacking and coughing and sneezing. I remember. And I remember thinking at the time, that crap is washing right over me. And it was. East of the Rockies, you're on the air. Hello.
2: Hello, this is Rick in Austin.
0: Hi, Rick.
2: I was, I saw that asteroid, and I was not impressed with the movie at all. It just didn't cut any ice with me at all.
0: Well, that's probably because it destroyed a Texas city. You people all hang together,
2: well,
0: I know how that is.
2: You know, Dallas is just south of the Red River, so it really doesn't... We don't consider it part of Texas anymore.
0: You mean you wouldn't even actually mind seeing Dallas destroyed? That's
2: not
0: terrible.
2: Really, no.
0: Okay.
2: There's another movie coming up this coming Sunday, I believe. It has to do with volcanoes.
0: Yeah, I think it's called Volcano, isn't it?
2: Yeah, Volcano, the greatest something or other. Whatever. Anyway, I'm glad to hear you're back and hope you stay well.
0: Well, I'm not well now.
2: Well, I hope you...
0: I'm not at all well. In fact, I'm right on the very edge of just keeling right over.
2: No.
0: Don't laugh.
2: Well, yeah, well, you will get better.
0: I mean, did you hear Jim Forbes?
2: Yeah,
0: he said. He said, I would like to have an exclusive. It's a cold business, Art.
2: Yeah, it's cold. That was cold, yeah. Very cold.
0: Thank you for the call. It was cute, actually. But he's serious, you know. If I died... They'd drag out their stock footage of me. You know they would. It is a cold business, media. They really thought I died. Media yesterday thought I died. It was very upsetting. It's like I didn't have a media access to the air. I couldn't tell anybody. And had I been gone tonight, the network was going to make it worse. They were going to run this bumper. I wish I wonder if they found it up there. They found it up there. I'd have them run it for you. had to do with R.I.P. Something about me in the desert. Funnier than hell. They played it for me on the phone. And I thought, well, you know, with all the rumors going on out there right now, anyway, to the point my affiliates are calling my house to find out if I'm dead. That one more night. And a few hints from the network, and it would have been utterly out of control. West of the Rockies, you're on the air. Hello.
3: Good morning, Art.
0: Good morning to you. Turn your radio off, please.
3: I just did.
0: That's good.
3: How are you doing today? Well, I better not ask you that.
0: That's right. You better not. I'm in pathetic condition, sir. Pathetic.
3: You advertised something on there that would help you with your colds, that Dr. Polinsky. He's got oil of oregano.
0: Oil of oregano?
3: Yeah, that'll take and purge that cold out of there.
0: I've been trying to purge the cold.
3: Jack Daniels.
0: Colds, yeah, that's right. I tried some of that straight. I took some Sherry Straight yesterday.
3: Art, whatever happened on your Art's parts?
0: They are at Redstone Arsenal right now being tested for weight and mass loss. And these are very complicated experiments that apparently take time. So that's where they are right now.
3: Did you see?
0: They're still absolutely an anomaly, by the way.
3: Did you see on Discovery Channel where they were taking and lacing parts like that now?
0: No, but it certainly doesn't surprise me.
3: Go back about 3.5-4 years ago, I called you and told you that that Boeing was building an experimental aircraft to take off conventionally from an airport and then go into outer space and refuel in the atmosphere and then go into outer space. They showed it on Discovery.
0: Hmm.
3: It is a working model now.
0: Well, I know that there, thank you, there was a craft that would go suborbital, a passenger aircraft they had planned that was going to be suborbital, and it would, you know, like get you to Japan in an hour or something. Really incredible. But they gave up plans for that, sadly. First time caller line, you're on the air. Hi.
4: Good morning, Art. Sorry you're feeling so poorly. This is Linda in Quincy, California.
0: Hi, Linda.
4: Do you remember Adele Davis and all her health books? Remember, hear about her?
0: No.
4: She recommended something I found real helpful if you're interested.
0: I remember a guy who preached about nuts and eating natural stuff, and he died.
4: Well, Adele died too, but,
0: we'll
4: but as far as I know, there's no cure for that, you know? I mean, we all are going to do that.
0: That's right. But, I mean, why do so many of these people who preach all this health stuff die early?
4: Good point. Okay, well, never mind then. Can I talk about Ed Dames?
0: Sure.
4: It seems to me that he has made a very grim prediction, but we don't have much of a track record on his crystal ball. And I wonder, especially with your earthquake central website and everything, it
0: yeah.
4: seems like it would be worthwhile to pin him down on his ability to accurately and specifically, with 100% accuracy, predict geophysical events, especially earthquakes and stuff.
0: How do you do that?
4: What I would suggest, since he has claimed over and over that he could do it and that even new remote viewers could easily predict earthquakes, I would suggest that he post to your site or elsewhere some near-term earthquake predictions, no less than 3 days in advance, so there's not, so the panic is not worse, you know. I mean, if I told you that there's going to be the big one in San Francisco in 2 hours, that probably would cause worse disaster than the earthquake. So not less than 3 days in advance, give people some warning, and then see how his track record is. What do we know about his ability to predict geophysical events?
0: Well, it's a good point. I mean, if he wants to do that, I'm certainly willing to do it. You know me.
4: Because otherwise, it seems like it's very similar to the Courtney Brown situation where you were promised evidence.
0: No, it's not similar at all.
4: Well,
0: in the Courtney Brown situation, dear, we were given physical evidence that turned out later to be that turned out to be a hoax. It's not similar at all.
4: Well, it may be. The evidence that Major James has presented so far, in looking at it real carefully, I don't believe is evident. The stories that he's given you about the jet stream and the deformed frogs were already out there. So at the best, he's made projections.
0: Well, that's really not true. When he talked about the jet stream, for example, I had never, ever heard a weatherman say the jet stream is actually down on deck. It was months afterwards. Months afterward that I began to hear that.
4: Well, I can point you to sites that talk about it, NOAA sites that talk about strange things going on with the jet stream back in 95.
0: Well, that may be, but in terms of weather people talking about the jet stream actually coming down to the deck, as Ed Dames put it, I never heard that prior to his saying it. Never, never, never. Now, the jet stream does some pretty weird writhing and moving about, but I don't recall it ever coming down on deck. And I don't recall the kind of wind speeds that we've had this winter, unusually and frequently, this winter, particularly in the Northwest. Some of the coastal areas have had wind speeds that are just unbelievable. West of the Rockies, you're on the air. Hi.
5: Hey, Art.
0: Hey, yes.
5: Gary from KBT Land.
0: Yes, sir.
5: Are you sure your body temperature isn't the same as room temperature right now?
0: No. Maybe I'm dead and don't know it.
5: Check it out.
0: It's possible.
5: I got a few comments about Asteroid for you.
0: Okay.
5: You notice at the beginning of the movie, a comet hit the asteroid.
0: No, a comet passed through the asteroid belt and perturbed the orbits of some asteroids is what occurred.
5: No, I thought I saw it hit one.
0: No.
5: Well, maybe that was before...
0: No, it didn't hit one. But a comet would have a gravitational field, and so it would perturb the orbit, change the orbit just a little bit.
5: Okay, well, I guess I missed that. Well, then I didn't miss this. It looked like when the main assault came down on Kansas City,
0: yeah.
5: It lasted maybe 10 minutes.
0: Yeah.
5: The Earth turns at 1,000 miles an hour, rotates on its axis.
0: Yeah, and it wouldn't just keep hitting Kansas City. You're absolutely correct.
5: Yeah, in 10 minutes, between the first one and the last one, it'd be 165 miles.
0: Actually, if what had occurred really occurred, it would have been so much worse than they showed on TV.
5: Oh, yeah, they had those little tiny bonfire things.
0: Oh, yeah, it was just... You know, some of the special effects were admirable. They were pretty
5: good.
0: Some
5: of them were for a TV movie, yeah, but some of them I could tell were miniature.
0: But, I mean, this whole business of being able to predict exactly where it would come down, that's hogwash. They can't even predict where satellites are going to re-enter. They skip and they land half a world away from where they predict they're going to land.
5: That's very true. They're going to bounce off the atmosphere somewhat unless they're coming exactly.
0: Now, I'll tell you what would have been more realistic. If they'd evacuated Kansas City and then the damn thing had hit Wichita. And wiped out everybody was evacuated.
5: Yeah, I didn't see anybody get hit by those.
0: And then they had taken that astronomer and lynched her.
5: This is all her fault. Anyway, next time you get on an airplane, you could take a military gas mask. Right. Well, if you
0: sure.
5: don't like that,
0: I've
5: just
0: thought
5: get
0: of that.
5: A window seat and roll the window down. Stick your head out.
0: Well, yeah, right. About 90 below zero out there, 550-mile-an-hour winds. Just whip your head right out there. Good idea, sir. Good idea.
5: Well, remember what happened to Paul McCartney when he died?
0: Yes.
5: Maybe he should have done the same thing.
0: Maybe. Do you know that Paul McCartney and I share the same birthday?
5: Really?
0: Yeah, but you didn't know that, huh?
5: No, I didn't.
0: Pretty freaky, huh?
5: Yeah, well, maybe someday you'll tell us in your book where you've been the last 2 days, on the other side, what it was like.
0: Goodbye, sir.
5: Bye-bye.
0: I've got a new book coming out. But please don't bug anybody about it yet. It's not going to be out for at least a month. It's called The Quickening. Yes, I kept that secret for a long time. But again, please don't bug anybody about it. My publisher has been going nuts. Everybody's driving them crazy about that. You can't get it yet. Don't even try. Please don't call. I will let you know when. East of the Rockies, you're on the air. Hi.
6: Who?
0: Who?
6: Is this Art?
0: Well, yes.
6: Oh, okay. This is Martin, Kansas City.
0: Oh, yes.
6: Yeah,
0: Kansas
6: I'll City. Like give you a few comments we had on Asteroid out here. We had a blast with it.
0: You what?
6: We had a blast with Asteroid on the...
0: Is that a little pun?
6: Oh, yeah. We had a blast with it.
0: Yeah.
6: We're still trying to figure out where the dam is.
0: Oh, yeah. The dam that broke and flooded Kansas City.
6: Yeah. We're trying to figure out where it is.
0: There is no dam like that in Kansas City?
6: Not that you can see from Kansas City.
0: No kidding.
6: Oh. That, and we were amazed that you couldn't get a helicopter or a jeep or a tank near the crater, but the kid made it.
0: I was so angry about that kid. I'm telling you, I wanted to see him thrown into that pit. I wish the guy'd come up and stomped on the little kid's hands, and he'd gone down there and...
6: Yeah. Well, I was sitting here thinking after you mentioned about evacuating Kansas City, and, you know, I live out here, and I watch these people drive all the time. If it had rained, we'd have lost half of Kansas City.
0: It's like I said, what would have been realistic is Kansas City would have evacuated to Wichita.
6: Yeah.
0: And then Wichita would have been hit.
6: Well, I don't figure they would have got out of town.
0: Well, that too.
6: Anyway, I'm glad to hear your demise didn't come through. And I've got that same thing you've got. Best thing to do is wrap up in a blanket and just stay good and warm and sweat it out.
0: Oh, I've been doing that.
6: I tried that oil of oregano.
0: I've been alternating between hot and cold and hot and cold, driving my poor wife nuts.
6: Oh, hear you. It's rough. It's rough. Anyway, have a good one.
0: Right, thank you. Take care. I had the pilot of an MD-80 send me some email and said, you know, if you'd flown with me, I would have turned off the recirculation. Great. West of the Rockies, you're on the air. Hi.
7: Hello.
0: Hello.
7: Yeah, can I talk to Art Bell, please?
0: Yes, at the sound of the tone, say Art Bell.
7: Beep. Bell.
0: Yes, hello, sir.
7: Hello.
0: This is Art Bell.
7: Yes, my name is Rick.
0: Yes, Rick.
7: And I would like to have a word with Art Bell. Actually, I got a couple of questions about UFOs.
0: Okay, well, you better go ahead and ask quickly, because we're almost at the bottom of the hour. What are your questions?
7: Okay, well, number one question is, where have all the UFOs gone? I'm talking about, basically, my major question is, where's the absolute proof? I mean, all we get is like people testifying this and that and the other.
0: Well, I have the proof, but if I were to tell you, as you know, I would have to kill you. What is your second question?
7: Well, my second question you had a person called Tyler. I forgot the second name. Tyler. It was a book about
0: Kramer.
7: The out-of-body experience, and I was wondering when you had the
0: Al account. Taylor.
7: Yeah.
0: Albert Taylor.
7: That's it, exactly.
0: Okay, okay.
7: Is there any chance to retrieve their number so I can call them?
0: To retrieve the number? No. You know, I don't hang on to those numbers. All you can do is order a copy of that program.
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1: By the way, I've just got a fax here. Art, if you had been taking colloidal gold and colloidal silver, you wouldn't be having this problem. I was taking it. How about that, huh? Supposed to kill every virus known to mankind. Well, I was taking both of those when I got this. Not only that, I was taking every vitamin known to mankind. And I've been drinking enough water to keep Noah afloat. All right? So, this is a virus. And I've got it. And it's going to run its course. And that's all there is to it. And I've had every kind of broth, every kind of everything to burn this out of me that you can imagine. And it's not out. So, before you send some suggestion to me, well-meaning as it might be, fact of the matter is, when you get it, it's going to run its course, and there's nothing you can do about it. Nothing.

0: You know, I'm seeing all these articles here about how world leaders are paying homage to the Chinese leader who has died. This is the guy who ran people down in Tiananmen Square with tanks. What do you mean you're paying homage to him? I suppose you might suggest that he led China into a new economic reality. But he also slaughtered a bunch of people, so I don't know what the hell they're talking about, paying homage to him. Goodbye and good riddance. West of the Rockies, you're on the air. Hello.
1: Yes, is Art there?
0: Is Art here?
1: Yes, sir.
0: Art's the only one that's here.
1: Oh, well, you don't even have to give me a beep.
0: No, uh-uh.
1: This is Alan calling from Arvada.
0: Yes.
1: And I just had a real quick comment about your little jingle that you have for the Chupacabra.
0: Oh, yes, the Chupacabra song.
1: Yes.
0: What about it?
1: It's excellent. I heard that a couple weeks ago, and I wasn't paying attention to the lyrics until the end of it.
0: Yes.
1: And I was waiting to hear it, and I heard it a little while ago, and it was great.
0: Well, it is great.
1: I was wondering if you've heard anything from our friend J.C., since you put him on the air a couple nights ago.
0: No, I've been sick ever since then. In fact, I sort of blame him.
1: Oh, hey, that's some food for thought.
0: It was right after that show that I began to get sick.
1: You know what? That's right.
0: That's right.
1: Wow. Huh.
0: And there are those out there who will say, you see, putting on somebody like that, it was the hand of God who slammed you down and made you sick.
1: Boy, I guess.
0: I'll tell you, I'll get faxes like that.
1: You know what? I heard his what we thought was him when he wasn't all excited and ranting and raving. And I swear, I'd swear that was his brother or him or something, but...
0: Who?
1: J.C.
0: You mean you know the guy?
1: No. When he called complaining that you had had an imposter on, or set that up to make him...
0: Oh, yeah, that's right. I mean, it sounded just like him in a calm voice, didn't it?
1: It sure did. I could have swore it was him, and I was amazed.
0: I agree with you.
1: Oh, wow, this guy does calm down.
0: I think it was the same guy.
1: So... Listen, have you heard any reports of chupacabra attacking humans, or is it always animals?
0: No, it attacks humans, too. And now it's in the high... The latest is it's in the high desert up here.
1: Yeah, I heard that on your show.
0: Makes me sick.
1: Yeah, that's pretty scary. I'm a security officer, and I'm armed, and I work nights, but...
0: You don't honestly think a gun would do any good against chupacabra?
1: Oh, no. Not something that goes 60 miles an hour, but I have to kind of push that out of my mind when I'm out here walking around in the...
0: Might as well forget your gun. You can put bullet after bullet through it. It would still keep coming at you.
1: Well, that's a scary thing to think about.
0: All we'd find is your boots and your badge. Thanks for the call, sir. East of the Rockies, you're on the air. Hello.
2: Art, hi. This is Robin from Nebraska.
0: Hi, Robin.
2: Hi. I am so sorry you've been sick.
0: That's life. Literally.
2: Have you tried, or maybe next time that you fly, you should try one of those surgical masks? I know it might look funny.
0: You know what the problem with that is? Yeah, that's exactly it. I mean, if you wear a mask onto an airplane, everybody is going to figure you're some kind of leper.
2: Well, either that or a hijacker, I suppose.
0: Or a hijacker, that's right. It's like a ski mask, huh?
2: Yeah. But, hey, also, you know, if I had gotten through the... Jim?
0: Yes.
2: I was going to ask him, has he done anything on the meteor crater of Arizona?
0: Well,
2: I wonder,
0: he was talking about that.
2: Oh, I missed that.
0: Talking about that. Yeah, he was standing right down there on the edge of it with Mr. Shoemaker of Shoemaker Levinan. They were talking about it.
2: Right.
0: Yeah.
2: Right. Have you seen that?
0: No.
2: Oh, I would love to go there. My parents went in September and sent us all kinds of postcards and pictures. It really is something. And I didn't know if you caught on that show, asteroid. Is an asteroid and a meteor the same thing? Or?
0: Well, it's all a matter of scale. A meteor is smaller. An asteroid's bigger. They're both rocks.
2: Yeah. And the astronomer lady on that movie said that it was... The one that hit in Arizona, I think she said the one in Arizona was only like 30 meters in diameter.
0: Yeah. Wow. What did you think of that movie?
2: I totally agree with you. The first night was good.
0: Yeah.
2: You know, couldn't wait till the next night. And then here is this little kid carrying around a helicopter, you know, in his hand.
0: Yeah.
2: You know, just, and then slipping into the ground zero. It was just too over melodramatic for that part, and I didn't care for it.
0: Good for you.
2: Good to have you back tonight. And you know, Sunday when you did Brian O'Leary,
0: yes,
2: even though it was a great show, enjoyed the show, I could hear in your voice you did not feel well.
0: That I wasn't feeling well.
2: Yeah.
0: Yeah, it was beginning to descend on me then. Thank you. There's absolutely no question about it. I wasn't feeling well for several days prior to my really getting sick, but that's the way it works. Now I'm taking some cold medicine, and it's wearing off. So once again, my nasal cavity is filling. You know how that goes. I guess we're meant to go through this, huh? West of the wild card line, that is. You're on the air. Hi. Hello there. Goodbye. First time caller line. You're on the air. Good morning.
3: Hi, Gatos. Art Bell.
0: Yes, that's me.
3: Hi, Art. It's Anatoly from Florida.
0: Yes, sir.
3: Yes, I just...
0: Where in Florida are you?
3: It's Margate.
0: Where is that?
3: It's Fort Lauderdale.
0: I'm sorry?
3: Fort Lauderdale.
0: Fort Lauderdale, okay.
3: Yeah. I just want to tell you that I absolutely love your show.
0: Thank you.
3: And I have a comment about that out-of-body traveling.
0: Oh, yes.
3: You know, I tried that today. It didn't work for me, but I'm planning to try it tomorrow.
0: You tried to travel out-of-body?
3: Yeah.
0: Where were you trying to go?
3: I don't know. I just wanted to escape, you know.
0: Why would you want to escape from Fort Lauderdale? That's really a good place.
3: It's not from Fort Lauderdale, but from my body.
0: But, I mean, especially at this time of year. I mean, you could end up in New York City or Chicago.
3: I've been there already.
0: All right. Well, thank you very much for the call. I mean, most people who would travel this time of year would love to go to Fort Lauderdale, in or out of body. East of the Rockies, you're on the air. Hi.
4: Hi, Art. I'm glad I finally got through this evening. I have a little story to spin for you. I talked to you briefly at the, before you started your show. First of all, I want to tell you, if I could be sick for you, man, I would definitely be there for you.
0: Well, if I could allow you to be sick for me, sir, I'd let you do it in a second. How's that?
4: I have been listening to your show for about maybe a month now.
0: Yes?
4: Approximately the week you aired the Stephen Gibbs episode.
0: Ah, yes.
4: And since then, odd things have been happening to me. I wasn't even going to call in and tell your audience this story, but you had JC on the other night.
0: I did.
4: And I figured if you would have JC speak for an hour, you could let me have a few moments to spend.
0: Well, I'll do anything if it's if it's interesting.
4: First of all, there's the issue of time itself with me. There's been several times that I've been late for work, or have thought the date has been completely different, and just swore up and down that that's been the case.
0: To your boss?
4: Yeah. I have, like, just barely gotten through work by the skin of my teeth, you know, but it's been stuff that's been unconscious to me. I've been, I don't know, experiencing weird things with time. That's the least thing that I could say about
0: it. Well, I'll tell you this. If I was your boss, I wouldn't buy it for a second.
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4: I know. And I haven't smoked.
0: I got caught in some kind of time warp. Yeah, sure, right.
4: Okay. This is the second thing that is odd. I witnessed a flash of light. And there was another person that witnessed it with me, but wasn't looking directly at it. She was facing me, and I was facing the light. And she commented, I was too awestricken by the sight of the light to even say anything. And she commented on the greatness of this light. She thought it was like a thunderbolt. And I saw it, and it was not a thunderbolt. It was just simply a flash of light about 12 feet off the ground. About maybe 75 to 100 feet.
0: Well, what is that all it was? I mean, did anything happen with it?
4: Nothing that happened with that. No noises or anything, or no odd things with time at that moment or anything like that. Maybe an odd feeling just because I had witnessed this light.
0: Well, maybe somebody just took your pictures.
4: Okay, that could be also. There's also a floodlight around that same area.
0: Well,
4: that
0: there
4: I
0: you
4: saw.
0: Are.
4: I thought that might have flashed at that time, but
0: it
4: was so bright, Art.
0: Uh-huh.
4: It was so bright. This light was not, it was indescribable. The closest thing to describing it had been the typical light witnessing, people that have witnessed lights on your show. The third and quite definitely the oddest thing that I have to add to this story.
0: Yeah.
4: Is
0: well, this is not a story. These are stories.
4: Well, it's all kind of tying together to what I'm starting to believe is going on.
0: What is that?
4: My roommate, the same one that witnessed the flash of light from the back. She claims that she saw me at a different side of town on a day just this week while I was sleeping, and she thought it was me and...
0: With another girl, probably. Huh?
4: No, not at all. Just walking down the street drinking a soda with my head kind of hunched down. I've got kind of unique features physically anyway, so it's kind of hard to miss me for somebody else. But she described clothes that she saw.
0: Yep.
4: And
0: just deny it, sir. Flat denial. Say, no, it wasn't me. I wasn't there. Who are you going to believe? Your lion eyes or... west of the Rockies, you're on the air. Hi. There. Now you're on the air. Hello.
6: Hi, Mr. Bell.
0: Yes.
6: Yes, I'm calling from Chico, California. My name is Tom.
0: Hi, Tom.
6: Yes, I just wanted to find out if you had ever heard of an incident that happened here in this town area back in the early 1900s about falling rocks.
0: In Chico?
6: Yes. For many, many years, in fact, there was an Outer Limits back in the 60s, I think it was. I think it was an Outer Limits or one of those shows that did a dramatization of it. And there was a lot of speculation about the,
0: Well, meteorites are falling rocks.
6: Well, it happened. Now, this is the way I understand it. I'm, very young, I'm not as old as back at that time, but it happened for about a week or two every day at the same time, around 4 o'clock. And it was just a big load, several dozen rocks falling.
0: Were they big rocks?
6: Yeah, they're big rocks, probably, 10, 15-pound rocks.
0: Oh, man.
6: Into the town.
0: Yeah, very bad.
6: And I remember, my grandfather, my grandfather many, many years ago, he used to say, when these things came up, when we were discussing this, in the family, that he knew that it was possibly some guy up in the mountains who was picked off at the town fathers of
0: that could
6: town,
0: be it.
6: That was using a catapult to do it.
0: Sure.
6: I know that in the dramatization, they the papers from San Francisco and
0: it surely does send a message when the rocks come down.
6: But I mean, it was never really explained, and I just was wondering if you'd ever heard of anything like that or heard of that incident.
0: Well, my first inclination would be to thank you by that explanation that there was some guy up in the mountain who was really ticked off at the town, and a catapult would definitely do the job. But it sure could ruin your day. 10 to 15-pound rocks just coming out of the air. Whoosh. Wildcard line, you're on the air. Hello.
7: Morning, Art.
0: Good morning.
7: I was wondering, do you remember the night that you put, I think it was a plaque or a statue in your studio and tried to have people remote view it?
0: Oh, yes. Very well. Yes.
7: Why don't you try that with that Dames? Try and put maybe... I don't know, run something out into the desert where it's by something that, he'd be able to, you know.
0: Well, it's because remote viewing is not something they do instantly.
7: Right.
0: It requires this longer process where they have a whole team of remote viewers go for it. And it just doesn't lend itself to instant results.
7: Right.
0: That's why.
7: One other question. I have a VTech, and I'm wondering, I put it, when it's off, and I put it next to the radio, it pulses. It pulses the radio. And I'm wondering if you knew what that would be, or...
0: You mean it makes a sound in the radio?
7: Yeah, in the radio, coming out of the radio, when I put it right next, I mean, just the other night,
0: I would say that...
7: Would be the battery,
0: it's got a lot of, no, it's got a lot of digital technology in it. And that produces noise, I suppose. It's like, sometime you want to do something interesting. Take, you know, the remote control for your TV? Take that and put it near your radio.
7: Right.
0: And touch it, and you'll hear it in your radio.
7: But this is, it does it when it's off.
0: Yeah, I understand.
7: Oh,
0: that's
7: okay.
0: Because, that's, yes, thank you. That's because your digital telephone, whether it's on or off, is always in contact with the base. It's passing a digital signal back and forth to the base unit, whether it's on or off. And you're probably hearing that digital switching going on when you put it right up next to a radio. Same effect, as I said, with a television remote control. West of the Rockies, you're on the air. Hi.
8: Hi, Art.
0: Hello.
8: Turn
0: your radio off, please.
8: Yeah, got it.
0: That's good.
8: That call from J.C., last week, or that interview you did with him?
0: Yes.
8: What if you did some reverse speech on him with David Oakes?
0: Well, I don't know. What if we did?
8: Well, what do you? I think it would be real interesting.
0: So what do you think we'd hear?
8: It's hard to say. I think it would you'd get his true colors, I think. I don't know. I don't think he's really what he says to be.
0: Well, what do you think it would come out? It would come out like, I am a sinner. I am the sinner. I am the bad one.
8: Well,
0: things like that?
8: Yeah, could be.
0: Could be.
8: On that movie, Asteroid, I do the same thing you do. I record the whole thing and then watch it all at once.
0: That's right. And I am so glad, because after the first episode, it showed the final, the big asteroid coming in.
8: Yeah.
0: To wait 24 hours for that would have killed me.
8: Yeah. And you remember there was a movie about 10 years ago where Kansas City got nuked. Remember that? I don't remember the name of it, but...
0: I think that Las Vegas is destroyed in movies more frequently than Kansas City.
8: That could be, yeah. But I remember I was driving for an outfit. My main dispatcher was in Kansas City. And back in 83, they came out with that movie where they got nuked. And... I was giving them a hard time about that, but then I see this movie here, and Kansas City was the target again. But they only got a little one there. But I don't know.
0: The whole thing fell apart. Thank you. In the second half, absolutely fell apart. I was getting so angry. That dumb little rugrat just keeps on walking, leaves his grandfather, who had fallen down and hurt himself, leaves his grandfather and begins walking in exactly the wrong direction, exactly toward ground zero. And by the time they get to him, he's hanging on by his little hands, ready to fall into the crater. Ooh, I was so angry. I mean, I would have been pleased if they come up and stomped on the little guy's hands and he'd fallen down. Anyway, east of the Rockies, you're on the air.
9: How you doing?
0: I'm sick.
9: You're sick?
0: Yep.
9: Believe me, I'm glad you're on the air, and I hope you get better soon.
0: I hope so, too. What's on your mind, sir?
9: Okay. Yin Chow.
0: What?
9: For the cold.
0: You've got your radio on. That's one serious violation right there.
9: I can turn it off. I'm sorry. I've got the TV on.
0: All right. Well, that's a second violation. All right, I've got to go. That's untenable. West of the Rockies, you're on the air. Good morning.
10: Congratulations, you made it all the way through.
0: Yeah,
10: it
0: was a close call, too.
10: You bet. Get well.
0: Get well? I wish I would, but this is going to run its course, no matter what I do. Where are you calling from?
10: Oh, I'm calling you from Joshua Tree.
0: Joshua Tree. I always thought that was kind of a cool name.
10: Yeah.
0: All right. Well, Joshua Tree, this night, this
10: Good
0: morning.
10: Good night, America.
0: You're way ahead of me, aren't you?
10: Yep, and you get well.
0: Thank you. See you later.
10: All right.
0: All right, that's it, folks. From the high desert, that's all there is. And a little more. I'll see you tomorrow night, maybe. But look, if I'm not here, it doesn't mean I'm dead. Probably. From the high desert, good night, Cosmos.
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1: And welcome to the Audio Imaginarium. Come on in, weary traveler. 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Owen Wolf is my technical producer. 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And, of course, it's delivered right to your inbox. But do you remember when we actually used to get real mail? Isn't it such great fun when we get... I got a nice little card here. I'm going to open it up live on the air. This is such a rarity. This is a lovely Hanukkah card. Like the Hanukkah candles that shine, Richard Serrett, you bring your own special light and warmth to the world. Have a wonderful Hanukkah and a Merry Christmas from Melanie, who's in Etobicoke. Melanie, thank you so much. What a treat that is to actually get real mail. Thank you for that. All right. Does Revelation chapter 8, verses 10 and 11 describe an asteroid? Is the Wormwood star from Revelation 8 already headed toward Earth? Are NASA and high-level government officials aware of an asteroid that's on a collision course with our planet? Is that why President Trump sanctioned a colossal increase to planetary defense? Did the prophecies from ancient cultures and religions across the globe all point to a catastrophic planetary event that has scientists and politicians taking extreme preventative measures under the public radar? Strap yourselves in and get ready for a wild ride, friends. Thomas Horn is a longtime television and radio personality, best-selling author and publisher. He serves as the chief executive officer of Skywatch TV, known for its breaking news and in-depth investigative reports about prophecy, conspiracies, and the supernatural. He's also the founder of Defender Films and Defender Publishing. Thomas has discussed his cutting-edge discoveries in a variety of media, including Sid Roth's It's Supernatural, The Jim Baker Show, and, of course, Coast to Coast AM. His latest is The Wormwood Prophecy, NASA and a Cosmic Cover-Up to of End-Time Proportions. Thomas, welcome aboard. How are you?
2: Hey, Richard. I'm doing great, and thank you for having me back on again.
1: My pleasure. So, what does Revelation chapter 8, verses 10 and 11 actually say?
2: It says, "And the third angel sounded, and there fell a great star from heaven, burning as it were a lamp, and it fell upon the third part of the rivers and upon the fountains of waters, and the name of the star is called Wormwood, and the third part of the waters became wormwood, and many men died of the waters because they were made bitter." Interestingly, here in Revelation 8, where it says a star fell from heaven, that is the Greek word aster or astron, from which we make the word asteroid. And so that could also be read as a great asteroid fell from heaven, burning as it were a lamp.
1: Wormwood. What is Wormwood? Why was that star named Wormwood?
2: Yeah, so part of this, if you were to ask a doctor, have you ever had Dr. Michael Heiser on your program?
1: No.
2: Well, I would highly suggest it. I mean, he is a Bible scholar of the first rank, but he's also a guy that loves talking about the paranormal. He's been on quite a few times on Coast to Coast AM with George Norrie. But
1: so many people, you're not the only one, so many people have asked me to have him on, and he's definitely on my to-do list.
2: Yeah, I would highly suggest it. But if you were to ask him, because I did, given the fact that he's an ancient language expert. In fact, he's probably only one of 10 people in the world that can translate extinct languages to the degree that he can, ancient languages that have been forgotten to history, and that's really his forte, that's his PhD. But so I asked him, I said, if I were to ask an early church father about this text, Revelation 8, what would they make of the wormwood prophecy? And he said most of them then would have translated wormwood as, first of all, an angel, because in those days when they talked about a star, so much of the Bible, you know, uses that terminology, a star, in reference to an angel.
1: Right.
2: The seven angels throughout the churches of Asia. In fact, Revelation 9, immediately following Revelation 8, a star fell from heaven, having the key to the bottomless pit, and unto him was given the key. So it's a personification of a heavenly entity. And so he told me that most early church fathers would imagine wormwood referencing probably an angel of judgment, a fallen angel that falls to the earth and brings famine and chaos and so on onto the earth. The etymology, I go into all this stuff in the book, and we could get bogged down in it, so I don't want to bother your listeners with it. But there's a case could be made for suggesting that the meaning behind the word refers to bitterness.
1: Mm-hmm.
2: And so, you know, even Chernobyl out of Russia.
1: Yes, I was going to ask you about that, because our good friend, Pastor Carl Gallups,
2: yes.
1: he sort of made that case that wormwood is Chernobyl, and some have suggested that actually Chernobyl in Ukrainian means wormwood. I don't know if that's true or not.
2: Well, that's what I've been told. I can't speak, Russian. Or Ukrainian, but that is what I've been told as well, that's what it means. But in any case, now, for me, though, this discussion involves something that I did not anticipate. I didn't enter into 2019 early in the year saying, hey, you know what I ought to do? I ought to write a book about wormwood. For me, the way this started was with a metaphysical experience that I have had on a few occasions in my life, that I have only very rarely, and by that I mean only a couple of times in my lifetime, have I talked about it publicly or in media. But it is something that has happened with me, and each time that it has been 100% accurate. Now let me explain to your listeners that might be scratching their head right now wondering what I'm talking about. Over 40 years ago, 45 years ago, I was this young, preacher, and just wanted to be so involved in ministry, and literally just every day hungry, begging God to let me be in ministry, right? Just young mm-hmm. and hungry. And so I come home, and I was at work one night, and I during my whole lunch break, I went in a back room in a dark room where these big silos were as a big, huge bakery, and I turned out all the lights, and I'm in there just begging God to let me be in the ministry. So I come home that evening, I go to bed. Now, the next thing, Richard, that I know, I am standing in front of a very, very brilliant white light. Somehow in my mind, I know that I'm standing before God. I also know that he has told me some things, but then he has told me that I am not going to remember them, and it was time for me to go back. And the last thing I recall, vivid as much today as it was to me 45 years ago, was me saying out loud, but please don't let me forget. Please don't let me forget. And all of a sudden, I started falling backward, as if I had fallen out of an airplane with my back towards the earth, and I'm falling through space. I could see the bright light and all of that moving very quickly away from me. And as you know, people that have had supernatural experiences, NEDs, that kind of thing,
1: yes,
2: quite often describe this very brilliant light.
1: 100%.
2: and I'm falling away from it very quickly. All of a sudden, I literally see the roof of my house go around me, and I fall on my bed with a thud. And immediately, I sit up in bed. I take in this deep breath, like that, and now I'm no longer in whatever this vision, dream state, whatever it was. I'm no longer in that. I'm literally sitting up in my bed. And I'm sitting there kind of trying to collect what in the world had just happened when I hear my beautiful young wife, Nita, weeping. And I turn on the bed and I look, and she's sitting up on the bed. And she's, and I can tell she's been bawling, right? And I'm asking her, "Babe, what's the matter? What's the matter?" It takes her a few moments to collect herself. And finally, through her stuttered language, she explains to me that she had woke up in the middle of the night around 2 a.m., and I was dead. I had no breath. I had no heartbeat. I had no pulse.
1: My word.
2: And for 15 minutes or so, she's been beating on my chest, breathing into my mouth, trying to resuscitate me, doesn't know what she's doing. There was no cell phones back then. They hadn't been invented. We didn't even have a rotary phone, and we lived in the country far enough away that she couldn't walk to the next neighbor.
1: Right.
2: And she had literally in the country far enough away that she couldn't walk to the next neighbor.
1: Right.
2: And she had literally just been sitting there thinking, okay, I'm going

0: cast your pearls before a swine. Not that my pastor was a dog or a swine, but he totally did not get what I was talking about, and he thought I had just ate too many chili beans, right, before I went to bed that evening. So it then what happened was it had the reverse effect on me. I closed it up. I sealed it up. I would never talk about it publicly with anybody except my wife, of course, years later, my children. But at that time, every single day, I was praying and I was saying, God, I don't understand this. You know, what was this about? Because it was so vivid. Richard, I don't know if you've interviewed people that have had NDEs or any of those kind of things before.
1: Oh, many, many, many, yes.
0: But if they try to describe how vivid that plane is, you can't describe it, because we try to communicate in terms of the five senses that we have here. So, you know, smell, touch,
1: doesn't
0: feel,
1: cut it. Not adequate.
0: And it's not, it's like you have 1,000 senses. Anyway, so every day I'm praying and I'm saying, God, what was the point in that? I don't understand it, with all respect. Why would you show somebody something, then say you're not going to remember? It just didn't even make sense to me at all.
1: You're right.
0: And for the first time in my life, I was praying through the Bible. I had never read through the Bible in my life. I was reading through the Bible. And I happened to, about 4 weeks later now, I happened to come across the book of Job, chapter 33. And when my eyes fell on these verses, they literally leaped off the pages at me. It was a complete Logos Rhema experience. And here's what it says in Job 33. This was the first time I understood what had happened. 33:14, and it says, "For God speaks once, yea, twice, yet man perceives it not, in a dream, in a vision of the night, when deep sleep falleth upon men, in slumbering upon the bed. Then he opens the ears of men and seals their instructions, that he may withdraw man from his purpose and hide pride from man," end quote. And I'm telling you, when I read that, even as this young novice preacher who didn't know anything about theology, I totally got that he had sealed information within me that later on in my life would become important. Now, why would he not let me remember? He actually explains that here in two different phrases. He says, number one, to withdraw man from his purpose. So, of course, Richard, you would know that as a very young, hungry Christian, if I had known where God was going to take me someday, that I was going to, you know, own my own television network, be on television, own a publishing house, you know, be on all these other, you know, famous celebrity Christians, right? I hate those terms. But that I'm going to be on their programs, what would I have done? I would have aimed at it.
1: Right.
0: And I would have done everything I could to make that happen. What I would not have done is gone through all of the, you know, the school of life, all of the hard knocks and the things you have
1: to
0: learn.
1: It would have been the tail wagging the dog.
0: Yeah. And then the second thing he says is to hide pride from man, which, of course, as a young preacher, had I seen everything that I would be doing today, it would have been very easy for me to get lifted up. I don't know if I would have or not, but it would have been certainly a temptation.
1: Absolutely.
0: To think of myself as more than I should. But that was the very first time. Now, why am I bringing that up? Because on several occasions in my life, and by the way, I would love for somebody listening to your program to email me or write in or something and give me their theory around why this is true, but it is always right around 2 a.m. in the morning. It was the very first time it happened. It has been every time since then, because when I wake up, the first thing I do is I look at the clock, and it's always right at 2 a.m.
1: Right.
0: I don't know what the significance of that
1: is. It is significant. I'll tell you, I do talk about the paranormal on the program, and I'm conflicted by a lot of it for obvious reasons, but people talk about 3 a.m. Between 2 and 3 a.m. as being sort of that magic hour when most of these types of experiences happen.
0: Well, I've never understood it, and of course, most of my studies have been limited, you know, to biblical studies and that kind of thing, although I have also had an interest in studying you know, the new

0: age and other kinds of paranormal experiences, like I mentioned NEDs a moment ago. In fact, I'm publishing a new book right now called Afterlife, which does case studies into NEDs and is it evidence of life after death and that kind of thing. But anyway, for me, and a man that has an experience has a difficult time trying to explain that to somebody else to the degree that it could somehow help them understand the potency of it, the impact of it on an individual life. I don't know that you can, but in my life, on a few occasions since then, since the, 45 years ago, I have been drawn around 2 a.m. into very, very, very, very, very vivid dreamscape. This is not like normal dreaming. It's panoramic. It's full color. It's like a full-on Hollywood special effects type thing. And so far as I know, when I'm in it, it is absolutely real. I'm not aware at all that I am in a night vision. And by the way, the New Testament has a word for this in the Greek. It's called ekstasia. It's actually from which we make the word ecstasy. Ah. But in the New Testament, it's not ecstasy and the way we typically translate that today. Peter in the New Testament, the book of Acts, it says he fell into a trance and he began seeing things. The Apostle Paul to the Corinthian church says that he was caught up into the third heaven, and whether he was in the body or out of the body, he did not know.
1: Right.
0: That's the Greek ekstasia, and I think that is what this is. But in any case, on a few occasions in my life, I've been shown things in dream states that happened, and so far, 100% of the time, they have come to pass exactly as I have seen them. My family could testify to this. And I'll give you a for instance, by the way, that your audience would be able to both verify and identify with. 2010.
1: Mm-hmm.
0: In the middle of the night, 2 o'clock in the morning, all of a sudden, this very vivid depiction plays out in my mind as I'm asleep. Part of it I can't explain. It's like I can hear a large engine that is running in the background. I don't have no clue what that means. But I see these very dark clouds that are rising up over the Vatican, right? And it's very spooky, very eerie, and suddenly I wake up and I sit up in bed, and in that moment I know that Pope Benedict XVI is going to resign, and not only that he's going to, but exactly when he's going to. Now, I can prove this because I wrote the book Petrus Romanus.
1: Yes.
0: Chris Putnam and I were out doing television programs. Chris Putnam did not want me to say on radio or television that Benedict was going to resign in April of 2012 because he thought if it didn't happen, it was going to hurt the book that we were on book tour with at that time. But I started doing it anyway. So I did this on Sid Roth's It's Supernatural. I did it on, I think, Coast to Coast with George Norrie. I did it with Jim Baker on his program. I did it on Prophecy Watchers. And some of these are out there on YouTube. People can go and watch them. Where in 2011, 1 year before the resignation of Pope Benedict, I said, Pope Benedict is going to resign, he's going to retire, and he's going to do it in April of 2012. Now, here's something interesting, Richard.
1: Thomas, I'm going to jump in here because we're going to take a quick time out. When we'll come back, this will be a bit of a cliffhanger. We'll pick up on this point.
0: Okay.
1: Thomas Horn, The Wormwood Prophecy, NASA, Donald Trump, and a cosmic cover-up of end-time proportions. Stay with us right here on The Conspiracy Show.
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1: Hey,
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1: All right, welcome back. We will take phone calls in the second hour. So if you have a question, comment burning inside you, just keep your powder dry. We will open up the phone lines at the top of the hour. Thomas Horn stays with us, The Wormwood Prophecy. And Thomas, you were telling us about this this vivid dream, this prescient dream you had about the resignation of Pope Benedict XVI. You had it a year before, or at least, no, 2 years before, I guess, sometimes in 2010, but it he actually stepped down, unprecedented. He stepped down in April of 2012. So you wanted to finish off that story.
0: Yeah, so here I was. I'm out there in all this media, some of it with large audiences. I'm going out on a limb, right? And my buddy Chris Putnam, who's since passed away, very young, 50 years of age, heart failure. But he's, you know, my research companion in the book Petrus Romanus, which became an international bestseller. And he's concerned that if I'm saying this and it don't happen, then, you know, people are going to, you know, they're going to say that our book's a crock or whatever.
1: Right.
0: But I just felt compelled to do it because I knew that this had never failed me before. So here's a very interesting thing. Your audience will love this. So here I am, 2011, and I'm saying I believe Pope Benedict is going to resign in April of 2012. Now, 2012 comes and goes. Does not appear that Benedict XVI has resigned. And at that time, I started getting, you know, a lot of emails, especially from Catholics, my Catholic friends who were telling me, you have no idea what you're talking about. Popes don't resign. They die in office. And that had been true for more than 500 years.
1: Mm-hmm.
0: And so it was super unlikely that this was going to happen. And at that point, I thought, oh, okay, well, this has never failed me before, but now suddenly something's different. But then, February 28th, 2013, the Vatican announces that Pope Benedict XVI has stepped down, that he has resigned. And that very same day, people can Google this and read it for themselves, that very same day, the Vatican's news media outlet, the El Observatore Romano, gave an interview to a journalist at the New York Times. And in that interview, they said Pope Benedict actually, officially, secretly resigned when he returned from a trip in April of 2012.
1: Bingo.
0: And the Vatican had been keeping it secret. They had taken a little building that the nuns had been using that was there at St. Peter's Square. They were remodeling it, getting it ready to be the apartment that the emeritus pope was going to live in. So they had all their reasons why they were doing. They wanted to get the conclave ready and all that for the vote. But the point was, brother, starting that day and for probably 6 months, my phone was ringing off the hook. And I had CNN, MSNBC, Fox News. Everybody was asking me if I would. CNN, in fact, I turned them down a couple times. I told them I don't do fake news. But they said, well, we will come to Springfield. We have a facility there we can use as a remote studio. We want to interview you. We want to know, you know, who was your insider at the Vatican. How could you possibly have known this a year in advance? Now, the problem, Richard, and I know because of your program and the program you host that you understand this, was there would be no way to explain to them how I knew. They would never get it. They would never understand it. They would never buy the idea of supernaturalism or a revelation. They would just never get that. And so I turned down all interview opportunities except the ones where I knew that they, you know, that they understood.
1: Right. Sid Roth, Coast to Coast.
0: Even Coast to Coast. I went on and did it with George Norrie and we talked about it on there. Why am I talking about all of that? And what does this have to do with the Wormwood Prophecy? Because now, for the third time in my life, at some point in the future, we'll do a different program. I'll tell you the first time I ever made predictions that involved the death of a man and some other things and gave it to the Oregon District of the Assemblies of God in Oregon, and it came to pass exactly. And I wrote it all down and sent it to them, and it came to pass exactly as I had stated. But I'll tell you about that one at some other point. So early this year, this was the third time, And this always happens.
1: 2 a.m.
0: At 2 a.m., but also I can't make it happen. It's God. And it's beyond me. And it's God as I perceive it. And so early this year, 2019, I go to bed, not expecting anything. 2 a.m., I suddenly enter into the... And this one is the most vivid, most terrifying dream state yet, in which I saw what looked like a horn. It looked like a fiery serpent, like a dragon, way, way up in the heavens, hundreds of feet wide, plunging through the heavens, racing towards the earth at this incomprehensible speed. And I absolutely have no clue what I'm looking at. Then, all of a sudden, you know how it is in a dream, your point of view can change rapidly. My point of view changes, and suddenly I'm up above this terrifying dragon, and I could see that, in fact, what it was a large space rock, an asteroid.
1: Mm.
0: And due to the way that it's rotating and the way the light of the sun is playing off the contours of this huge stone, it only makes it look like it's moving serpent-like or undulating through space towards the earth. Now, all of a sudden, I see myself, I'm back on earth again. And I'm on top of this very tall hill, and there's a huge crowd of people around me, and we are all running as fast as we possibly can as this thing behind our back is racing towards the earth, hordes of people. And everybody, by the way, everybody is screaming, crying out to their gods to deliver them from what is coming. Then I hear this incredible boom. I hear a cracking sound, and all of the ground beneath us starts, and everybody falls down. You can't stand up. I look over my shoulder to see that whatever this thing is, it has plunged into what I perceive to be the Pacific Ocean. It's knocked us all off of our feet. This massive form sends this whole sequence of tsunamis, hundreds of feet in height, moving just rapidly, slamming into the coastal terrains, all, you know, basically all around the world. My perception's going back and forth. I'm seeing it as if I'm on the ground, and then I'm seeing it as if it's God's point of view, and I'm looking down upon the earth. All of a sudden, I see this massive wall of water, and it's coming up over the top of the hill that me and everybody else is on, and we're running. And I know that there is no way in the world we're going to escape this. At that moment, I know we're all dead. We're all dying. And everybody is screaming. It's just the most terrifying thing ever. All of a sudden, the atmosphere is infused with scorched particles of aerosol and vapor that are coming up off of the ocean. There's this blistering culmination of moisture and extreme heat that's rising up from the sea into the Earth's atmosphere, which... And by the way, what's funny is I don't know anything about atmospheric conditions. I'm not a meteorologist. I don't know how weather works. But as I'm in this dream state, I see this heat rising up, and all of a sudden the atmosphere is infused with these high-velocity hurricanes and debris being kicked up from the ground, from a second impact, actually, which I go into in the book, and we don't have time on this program to, you know, try to recreate all of these details. But it's devastating. So all this material is moving up into the earth, and for about a week, darkness covers the sky worldwide as the entire landscape is pounded by these hurricanes and atmospheric annihilation. And then somehow I'm aware that about a week later, the waters are starting to settle, the storms are starting to subside, the sky is growing clear, and a great deal of life on Earth is dead. Right at that moment, I wake up. I sat up in my bed, Richard, so quickly that I literally almost fell out of bed. I always keep a writing pad next to my bed in case this happens. I sat up in my bed, I grab my writing paper and my pen, I'm going to start writing down what I saw. And it was literally as if a voice in the room whispered in my ear one word, and that is the word Apophis.
1: Mm.
0: Now, I will admit that I didn't know really anything about it. I knew that there was I didn't even realize it was an Egyptian god, but I knew that there was an ancient god of chaos by the name of Apophis. I also knew that NASA had named an asteroid Apophis, but I didn't know anything about it at all. And so I got up, I started writing down everything that I had seen, I went to my computer and I started doing the research. Long story short, all of that is what wound up causing me both to write the book, The Wormwood Prophecy, and convinced me, and we can go into this if you want to, convinced me that in about 9 years from right now, Friday the 13th, April 2029, Apophis is going to strike the earth, and that it is the fulfillment of Revelation 8 as the Wormwood asteroid.
1: All right, Thomas, we'll hold it right there. We'll take a time out. We'll come back and delve into Apophis. Is this a planet killer? Is this a fulfillment of Revelation 8, verses 10 and 11? Is Apophis Wormwood? We'll discuss with Thomas Horn on the other side. My name is Richard Serrett. Don't go away.
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1: Welcome back. Longtime TV and radio personality, best-selling author, publisher Thomas Horn is with us. He is also the CEO of Skywatch TV. And his latest, The Wormwood Prophecy, NASA, Donald Trump, and a Cosmic Cover-Up of End-Time Proportions. Well, Thomas, you've certainly established your bona fides in terms of these prescient dreams. This asteroid, this space rock that happens to be named after the Egyptian god of chaos, give us its vitals. How big is it? Where is it situated? And so forth.
0: Yeah, so this was discovered in June of 2004. Astronomers at the Kitt Peak National Observatory detected this sizable asteroid heading toward Earth. And so they began studying it. They brought it to NASA's NEOWISE team's attention, and pretty soon all of the leading astronomers were looking at it, and you know, the ideas around trajectory and albedo, and
1: you mentioned NEOWISE. Let me just—that's Near Earth Object Wide Field Infrared Survey Explorer. Their job is to keep an eye out for these things, right?
0: Yeah, that's exactly right. And they, you know, they're essentially right now they're monitoring 165,000 known asteroids, but people should be aware that, you know, it could be that even the majority of asteroids to this day continue to be undetected. In fact, NASA's own statistics say that probably 70% of space threats right now remain undetected. And many of them, they only pick them up, right, you know, when they're within days of entering our atmosphere. Those are the smaller car-sized ones. But Wormwood, Apophis, and excuse me, if I use the term Wormwood as I'm referring to an asteroid, you'll know I'm talking about Apophis, because that's the way it is in my head now. But discovered 2004. Now, the diameter, you ask about the, you know, the particulars. It's estimated to be approximately 370 meters or 1,200 feet across, or to put that into perspective, and yay, the Dallas Cowboys finally won a game today against an above 500 team, right? But this is approximately 4 football fields.
1: Mm.
0: Now, this stone is estimated to be about 20 million metric tons. It is traveling at 28,000 miles an hour. So all of that, you know, if a person is an impact specialist, and when I wrote the book, The Wormwood Prophecy, through my friend, Lieutenant Colonel Robert McGinnis, who is...
1: I know Bob very well, yes.
0: He's a senior analyst at the Pentagon. Well, anyway, I got a hold of him, and I said, can you put me in contact with an impact specialist that works for the government, which he did. Now, that's in the book, and we talked to these different people. And basically what they're saying is this is a mind-bending mass, a potential inertia velocity encounter that the average human cannot even begin to fathom. If Apophis does impact the Earth, they're mapping program tells them that it is most likely that it is going to hit the Earth somewhere around the coastlines of California and Mexico, so a very highly densely populated area. The impact is going to unleash a blast the equivalent of over a billion tons of TNT. Mm. Now, to put that into perspective, that's an explosion larger than nearly all nukes on Earth today going off all at the same time in one place. Or to also put it into perspective, it would be equivalent to 65,000 of the Hiroshima nuclear bombs that sunk Nagasaki. So all in one place. It would probably crack the mantle of the Earth.
1: It's a planet killer several times over.
0: It could be, depending on where it hits the Earth. NASA's own statistics say that it's going to be at a minimum tens of millions, but probably more in the billions of deaths just from the initial impact. Now, if you're not a prophecy believer and you don't think the way that my worldview tends to look at this stuff, then you would look at this and say that, you know, the impact from years of climate disruption is going to literally lead to a near, if not an earth-destroying phenomenon, nearly that. A huge amount of the earth is going to be destroyed. And, of course, that's what's implied in Revelation chapter 8, many men, which in the language there, it means a huge number of people on earth are going to die all at one time.
1: And now, its ETA was April 13th, 2029.
0: Yeah, so get that date, right? Friday the 13th, 2029. Now, in the beginning, NASA and the people at Kitt Peak National Observatory and the NEOWISE team, they believed that there was a measurable chance that Apophis is going to strike the Earth on that date in about 9 years from now. Now, later, they changed their dating, and Richard, this is where I suggest in the book, The Wormwood Prophecy, that there is a cover-up. And we can go into some of the reasons why I say that, but they changed their dating, and now they say that it is probably not going to impact the Earth on that date in 9 years from now. Now, here's what's amazing about this.
1: Hang on, I'm gonna jump in again. Pardon the interruption. We'll break away for just a moment or two. We'll come back. Thomas Horn telling us about this potential planet killer, Apophis. Something wicked this way comes. Is it Friday, April the 13th, 2029? Well, NEOWISE, that is the agency charged with tracking these asteroids, these space rocks, they say, no, wait a minute now, just hold on. Sounds like a cover-up. Thomas Horn will explain on the other side. The Conspiracy Show. My name is Richard Serrett. Stay with us.
2: Strap yourself in. 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
1: Welcome back. Just a quick programming note. A few days ago, I was driving in the car, and I didn't have my cell phone on Bluetooth, so I couldn't pick up. Normally, I can talk with Bluetooth. I didn't want to talk on the phone without the hands-free operating. And it was a message, a rather cryptic message from Ambassador Lee Wanta, who has been on this program before, but it's been quite a while. And he left kind of a cryptic message hinting that he had some blockbuster new information. So we're going to endeavor to get the gentleman who goes by a number of names, including President Reagan's secret agent, and also, what's the other name he goes by? What is it now? 67, trillion-dollar man or something like that. Anyway, he's credited, self-confessed secret agent who says he brought down the Soviet Union using a number of currency swaps and different complicated financial maneuvers without firing a shot. That was Lee Wanta working behind the scenes who did that, he claims. Anyway, we hope we'll have him on the program next week. Right now, Thomas Horn stays with us, The Wormwood Prophecy. And we were talking about the Near-Earth Object Wide Field Infrared Survey, NEOWISE. And they are, it sounds like they're trying to maybe obfuscate, muddy the water with regards to Apophis's ETA. So, carry on. What are they saying now about Apophis?
0: Yeah, so if we get time, I will tell you how I know this to be a fact as much as anybody can, because I have two different friends that work inside NASA with above top secret security clearance, and I can prove it. One of them is, I barely know. The other one has been a friend for years. If we get a chance, we'll go to that. But let me put it this way. If a person gets the book, The Wormwood Prophecy, and by the way, right now, we have the biggest giveaway in the history of Skywatch television. If people go to skywatchtv.com, right at the top, they'll see like a video up there, and there's an ad they can click on. But we are giving away $900 in free merchandise when people buy The Wormwood Prophecy through our Skywatch TV. It's insane. People ask me how in the world we can even do that. But we're doing it because we're desperate to try to get this book in the hands of as many people as we possibly can. Now, if they get the book and if they read The Wormwood Prophecy, they're going to find that while the book is nonfiction, we actually begin the first chapter of the book with a narrative. And it is describing something similar to like the opening scenes of the movie Deep Impact. Did
1: yes.
0: you see that movie?
1: Okay. Oh, yes.
0: Well, you have a comet, and it's hurtling towards Earth. It could mean the end, of all or much of human life. And the U.S. government, and not just the U.S. government, international space agencies, there are 70 of them, which is an interesting number, 70 of them around the world, and they are trying to keep the threat under wraps. Why? Out of fear that public chaos would lead to martial law and just absolute disruption and chaos out of, and that is, by the way, that is what I saw in my night vision, in my dream. Utter chaos. People in utter panic, running in every direction, begging their gods to deliver them. But anyway, The book starts out with this narrative, and then after you read Chapter 1's narrative, where all these international space agencies are working together behind the scenes trying to figure out some way to mitigate the threat of Apophis, then it goes to Chapter 2, and it says, Chapter 1 was fiction, or is it?
1: Mm.
0: And don't, you know, sigh a breath of relief thinking that there's no real cause for alarm, because the truth is there are significant reasons that I've come to believe that undisclosed facts that are stranger and scarier than the opening fictional narrative should chill people to the bone. And yeah, it involves a cover-up of the highest order by national space agencies, including at NASA. And then I immediately go into verifying that fact so that people understand that I'm not alone in my conspiratorial thinking. For example, I cite a recent peer-reviewed paper. Long name. Let me give you the name of this so that people can Google it and read it for themselves. Here's the name of the peer-reviewed paper in an astronomy science magazine. Here's what it's called. It's called, quote, An Empirical Examination of WISE NEOWISE Near-Earth Object Wide Field Infrared Survey Explorer Asteroid Analysis and Results.
1: It's catchy.
0: That's the name of it. But it is by Nathan Myhrvold. Some of your listeners will already know who Nathan is.
1: He's Bill Gates' second brain, as you call him in the
0: book. That's exactly right. Former chief tech officer at Microsoft. He's a true polymath. He's a working scientist. He's published, and I've read a lot of his papers, original research in paleobiology, climatology, but more importantly, with regard to the Wormwood prophecy, astronomy. He holds over 800 U.S. patents. The Economist, by the way, describes Myhrvold as Bill Gates' second brain, and they're the ones that point out that he is almost always on the A-list of the world's 100 greatest scientific thinkers. So this guy's got credentials. He is highly respected, and has the what? You know, has the credentials to back it up. But in his paper, and you have to read this paper, because he charges NASA and the NEOWISE team with a cover-up. He talks about systematic errors, inconsistencies, all that, but then he goes beyond that, literally almost to the point of being a whistleblower. You know, everybody in the government right now talking about whistleblowers. Well, he's a real whistleblower who says that NASA has deliberately, these are his words, deliberately misreported the threat by these near-Earth objects. He says that they have behaved extremely deceptively with deliberate scientific misconduct in a cover-up of very real potential imminent space threats. Now, he's not the only one. I go through a series of these in the book to provide some backup for my claim by persons who would be highly respected, who likewise are saying there is a cover-up. And then, of course, it becomes the question of, you know, what is it that they're covering up?
1: Let me just, because we've just got about a minute here before the top of the hour, and we'll carry on into the second hour. Thomas Horn will stay with us for the entire show, and we'll open up the phone lines as well. But just let me ask you a couple of things about NEOWISE. First of all, who funds them? Are they a government agency? Are they funded by NASA? Are they a branch of NASA?
0: Yeah, they're a branch of NASA. They are funded through NASA, but they're, of course, funded by me and you, taxpayers through the federal government as part of our space agency.
1: Okay, so they publish this data, and they talk about near-Earth objects that may be a threat, those that aren't, and they're using some sort of a mathematical formula, I guess. And so this great thinker, Bill Gates' second brain, he is saying that their mathematical calculations are deceptive in order to hide the truth. Is that the gist of it?
0: Well, he says, here's a quote from his paper. I just gave everybody the title. They can just actually Google Myhrvold and astronomy or whatever, and they'll find this paper because it's out there now. And it was published only, I don't know, maybe 120 days ago. And he says this, quote, "The issues that I am calling misconduct in the NEOWISE papers were not inadvertent." In other words, these are not mistakes. "They are deliberate," he says, "choices made repeatedly by the NEOWISE team over a long period of time. These actions have caused the astronomical community to work under the false belief that the NEOWISE results are more accurate," in other words, have smaller errors, "than the evidence actually warrants," end quote. So it's a long paper, and I highly recommend it because of his bona fides.
1: Right.
0: But what Myhrvold is saying is that the largest database in the world, more than all other sources combined of information detailing the diameters and the albedo and the properties of 164,000-plus asteroids, is suffering from intentionally, not just poor science, not just rushed calculations, but intentionally manipulated information at worst, or inadequate analysis at best, with the net result being that the public is being kept in the dark regarding, and then it's the big question mark, what? question mark.
1: Right.
0: What is it that they are trying to hide?
1: Thomas,
0: and I spend the entire book making the case that they are covering up for the real threat that is represented by Apophis in just 9 years from now.
1: All right. We'll take a time out. And when we come back, second hour, Thomas stays with us. The Wormwood Prophecy, NASA, Donald Trump, and a cosmic cover-up of end-time proportions will also open up the phone lines and take questions and comments. Stay with us.
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1: Well, thanks for inviting me into your home, long-haul truck, RV, camper, taxi, your parents' well-appointed rec room with the simulated wood paneling, electric fireplace, and the painting of dogs playing poker, your loft, that greasy spoon just off the interstate, and your cabin in the woods. A big howdy to everyone listening in on our flagship station, AM 740, 96.7 FM, Zoomer Radio here in Toronto. Hiya to those of you tuning us in on one of our affiliate stations across North America. And hey you, streaming us live on the Zoomer Radio app and the YouTube channel Strange Planet. How do to those of you in the YouTube live chat. However and wherever you're listening, I bid thee the warmest of welcomes, and I thank you for your fine company. Thomas Horn, author of The Wormwood Prophecy, stays with us this hour, and we will also open up the phone lines for questions and comments at 416-360-0740. That's in the Greater Toronto Area, 416-360-0740. And toll free from just about anywhere, 1-866-740-4740. 1-866-740-4740. So, NeoWise, have they talked publicly about Apophis, or is this information from your insiders at NASA?
0: Yeah, they did. I mean, if you go back to 2004, they and the Kitt Peak National Observatory astronomers and others began studying. By the way, NASA's Jet Propulsion Laboratory at the California Institute of Technology. So all these different agencies were looking at this brand new asteroid that was discovered. And naming it Apophis, by the way, is interesting on a lot of levels that we probably won't even get time to talk about tonight.
1: You're right, because if it was so innocuous, they would give it a rather banal name, because a lot of them are just numbers. They just number them. But here they call it, they name it after the Egyptian god of chaos, for crying out loud.
0: Yeah, the god of chaos, the god of destruction. But this is also connected to some very important dates. We probably won't get time to talk about this. But if you get into Christian eschatology, especially dispensationalism, and what some people believe, I got my buddy, by the way, Steve Quayle.
1: Mm-hmm.
0: I'm picking him up tomorrow. He's going to fly in a private jet like he always does, and I'm bringing him in. We're going to shoot some programs. So I've got guys like Steve Quayle, and they do not believe in what dispensationalists would call a pre-tribulation rapture. I've got other friends like Gary Stearman who do. And so when I started looking at the Friday the 13th date for Apophis striking the Earth, what shocked me was that if it is, in fact, biblical wormwood, most Bible expositors believe that the trumpet judgment happen in the middle of what they would call the Great Tribulation, the seven-year period, right?
1: Right.
0: So I took the date and backed it up, and exactly to the day, 3.5 years. So, if it's the middle of the tribulation when Apophis strikes, back up 3.5 years. And if you want to talk about this later in the program, we can. But it strikes the most important Jewish feast days that are connected to what these biblical expositors believe are connected to the rapture of the church, the beginning of the Great Tribulation. It's just fascinating. But staying with from the scientific side of it, you mentioned NeoWise, and what are they saying and what are they doing? I don't want people to think that Myhrvold is the only scientist in this book that backs up what I'm saying. There's a whole list of people. For example, mathematician Harry Lear is another well-known scientist. He believes that Apophis is definitely going to strike the Earth in 2029, and he's even written a letter to Donald Trump begging him to have the astronomers that work at NASA and inside the government recalculate their mathematics around Apophis, and he sent all of his reasoning to Donald Trump around why April the 13th, 2029 is the date on which this monster rock is going to impact the Earth. Again, NASA recently had, like, Robert Frost, who's one of their leading astronomers, and you might have saw him. He's, like, in some of the British newspapers and tabloids and stuff and being interviewed by them. And he, too, talking about this, saying that there's 100% chance, 100% chance that this Earth, you know, fracturing rock is going to strike the Earth, and saying that the only thing the public is going to be able to do is hunker down and pass out Bibles and learn how to pray. So little by little, here's what's going to happen. As you know, Derek and Sharon Gilbert work for My Skywatch Television. Derek's the host. Sharon has her degrees in science, and basically hers are in bioethics. But both of them point out how that around 2029, hang on. Sorry, I had somebody literally walk into the room just now.
1: Wasn't from NASA, was it? Was he?
0: No, not from NASA. And it did make me forget the point that I was going to make.
1: You were talking about Derek and Sharon Gilbert on their program, and I don't know if that helps, that prompt.
0: No. Let's just move on.
1: Okay.
0: If it comes back to me, I'll say.
1: All right, but I wanted to ask you, because you mentioned Trump, and we had this announcement about the Space Defense Force, this sixth branch of the U.S. military. And you know, there are several reasons. One can imagine you would want to start a Space Defense Force. You have space-based weapons, killer satellites, and so forth. You have, some might suggest, a possible alien invasion. But it sounds like you're suggesting the timing of this Space Defense Force has nothing to do with any of those reasons. It has everything to do with Apophis.
0: I actually think it may have something to do with both. You know, don't forget that the idea of the Space Force isn't new. This goes all the way back to Ronald Reagan. And especially now that technology has changed, the idea of digital warfare. Colonel McGinnis, once again, who's been on your program evidently, you know, could elaborate on the need for a Space Defense Force. But it was Trump that brought the concept to the forefront of the public mind, the general public. And now I saw a news report on it this week, literally the billions of dollars that are being set aside to be spent over the next 5 years to set up the Space Force. The U.S. Space Command is the fifth branch of the U.S. military. But in addition to digital warfare, they are also considering the idea of an asteroid threat. And that, according to their own press releases, their own information. So I'm not stretching here trying to make a connection.
1: Right. So current technology does not allow to avert such an impact. We couldn't use nuclear missiles. We couldn't use...
0: No, absolutely not. Here's the interesting part about this. I know some of the people around Donald Trump that are part of his faith community. I've done programs with them. And I know that they are in his ear. And these are prophecy believers. And they are whispering to him about Wormwood. And that's not a stretch. Anybody that knows anything about the people around Donald Trump that are part of that faith community know that these are people that are believers in end times prophecy. So that is a piece of this. Now, I'm not suggesting that it's every part of why the Space Force has been launched, but I'm saying that it is a part of it because asteroid mitigation is a part of what the of what NASA, NEOWISE, and everybody else are publicly admitting. Now, you know, I mentioned a moment ago that some of their own astronomers are, you know, they're doing media right now. And one of the NASA's astronomers, you know, was in the British tabloids recently, and he admitted, he said, there is no way that we could stop this asteroid. The size of it, the scope of it, how fast it's traveling, there is no way that we can target this. We're not going to send Bruce Willis and his, you know, team of astronauts up into space with nukes and nuke Apophis because it's too large. And so, first of all, you'd probably miss it because it's moving too quickly. But secondly, even if you hit it, its gravitational field is so strong because of the size and scope of it that if you blew little bits and pieces of it off, it's just going to draw those parts back together. And now what you've done is probably fulfilled Revelation chapter 8 in that you have radiated this giant rock. So it impacts the Earth. It blasts all this radiation now up into the upper atmosphere that moves around because of the air currents in the upper atmosphere and rains down on the Earth. Radiation, that's what NASA's own astronomer was talking about. And perhaps... And I go into different ways in the book in which wormwood could poison a third of the waters, but radiation is one of them based on our own efforts to try to blow this thing up.
1: Right. Are there, surely there are a whole host of very bright amateur astronomers out there or even professional astronomers who also know this. It seems to me several years ago there was an astronomer in Australia who died under rather mysterious circumstances. There may even be a death list. You know, there seems to be a death list for everybody. Naturopaths and JFK assassination witnesses and Clinton associates. I'm sure, is there a death list for astronomers too who might know the truth?
0: Well, it seems like there could be, but here's the thing. Within, and I just now remembered what Sharon Gilbert had said, and she's right. Within 4 years, let's say 5 years from right now, they won't be able to cover this up anymore. And that is because every home astronomer who can afford a, you know, somewhat commercial telescope is going to be able to look up into deep space and see Apophis headed towards Earth. And then, within 6 years from right now, you'll be able to see it with the naked eye at nighttime as a very bright spot headed towards Earth. And then, by 2028, the Earth is going to be in a panic. And so, all I can tell you is if people don't want to believe what I'm saying, obviously that's everybody's option. But so far, what I've seen has not been incorrect. In fact, I often wondered, you know, why did God allow me to see the exact date on which Benedict XVI was going to resign, and it was accurate? What's that got to do with anything? I mean, is it a piece of a puzzle? It confuses me. But it wasn't until the other day that George Norrie on Coast to Coast AM said something that resonated with me. He said he allowed you to see that because the whole world saw that. Everybody on Earth knows that you did that prediction and you were right. And he did that to allow this wormwood to be legitimized in their mind, that if he was correct on something so abstract as the resignation of Pope Benedict, something that had not happened in 500 plus years, and got it to the month and year, then maybe we ought to stop and listen to what he's saying about Apophis.
1: Tell me about the simulation that scientists and strategists ran in Maryland back in May of this year.
0: Hang on, remind me what we're talking about now.
1: 2019, they ran sort of a simulation which assumed a major asteroid impact in, was it College Park, Maryland?
0: Oh, yes. Yeah. So you had all these strategists from all over the globe that took part. It was College Park, you're right. The purpose of it was to just basically try to create a scenario in which we discover that an asteroid is racing towards the Earth, and now what are we going to do about it? So you get all these, you know, skilled individuals that start talking hypothetically about what they're going to do, and they know that this asteroid is going to impact the Earth in a 10-year period. And so it was a whole five-day simulation, and it included all of the scenarios, you know, day one, day two, day three, day four. Day one, we discover the asteroid. Day two, it's, you know, we know that it's coming. There's no way we're going to stop it, so on and so forth. Day four, we tried. We failed. It's headed to the East Coast. Day five, we did all we could, and it wasn't enough. And throughout that five-day exercise, the participants were faced with all of these foreseeable angles of the asteroid collision scenario. And at the end of the day, nothing we could do about it, and it wiped out a large part of planet Earth. And now, but again, what I would, the question I would raise is, why was that game played out? And I think it's soft disclosure. And I think you're going to see more and more leading up to about 4 to 5 years from right now. And finally, you know, home astronomers are going to be able to do their own calculations, and more questions are going to rise, and they won't be able to hide it forever. And that's the scenario in the beginning of my book and at the end of the book, where I do the fictional narrative based on what I think is actually happening behind the scenes right now.
1: Billy Meyer, a famous UFO contactee, he claimed, I think, 1981, that he had been told by his alien contact, a council of ETs or whatever you want to call them, he was told about an asteroid hitting the Earth in 2029. Now, Billy Meyer and his alien contacts, that doesn't exactly line up with sort of, you know, a biblically approved list of sources. But what do you think Billy Meyer's onto?
0: I will say a couple of things. It was in the early 80s. Billy Meyer did talk about a prediction. He said it was given to him by an alien by the name of Quetzal, which I can only assume is named after Quetzalcoatl, the serpent god of Aztec and Mayan fame. But he did. Many years ago, he talked about a red meteor that he said was going to collide with the Earth in 2029. So same year. And he said it was going to, you know, make contact somewhere along the tectonic plate of the north, from the North Sea to the Black Sea. So I've got Christian friends that would cast aspersions on his claims because he was coming from a different worldview. So he's talking about extraterrestrials and ETs and all that kind of thing. And other people that have said that some of his claims were retrodictions, meaning that he made them up after the fact, or that some of them are being made up today by other people that are taking his predictions and they're saying that he said this, he said that after the fact. But the point is, he did seem 25 years before the discovery of Apophis to be talking about what he called a red meteor that would strike the Earth in 2029. And some of his predictions are pretty eerie, actually. Now, if there are people that are listening to this program and they're Christians like I am, and maybe they would say, well, what in the world? Why would you give any credence to an individual like Billy Meyer, whatever you say his name? I would just remind people that we do know, even from the Bible, that there are non-Christians that sometimes accurately predict the future. For example, Nebuchadnezzar illustrates how in times past, God sometimes actually used non-believers, non-covenant, non-Hebrew, whatever you want to call them, to utter these divine insights. There's an amazing case in point in which God chose to reveal a prophecy spanning from 605 B.C. through the second coming of Christ to this arrogant, narcissistic, idol-worshipping Nebuchadnezzar.
1: Mm-hmm.
0: Now, it required God's prophet Daniel to interpret the dream, but he still gave it to this individual that, you know, it's probably not going to be ordained, you know, by the assemblies of
1: right.
0: God.
1: So if he gave information to Nebuchadnezzar, why not Billy Meyer? Listen, we have to take another time out, Thomas. We'll be back. Boy, this is dire. This is grim. The Wormwood Prophecy. Thomas, we'll be back. Boy, this is dire. This is grim. The Wormwood Prophecy right here on The Conspiracy Show. Stay with us.

0: 1-866-740-4740.
1: Thomas Horn is here with some very grim news. It's all detailed in the Wormwood Prophecy. NASA, Donald Trump, and a cosmic cover-up of end-time proportions. If this really is end times we're talking about, Friday, April the 13th, 2029, and there's nothing we can do about it, why tell us?
2: Well, for the same reason that the Bible might, and that is to warn people of what is coming in the future and to cause them to evaluate who they are, where they are, what their relationship with God is, what their relationship with the Creator is. And again, you know, Jesus said to the Pharisees of his day, he said, which of the prophets have not your fathers murdered? Right? People don't want to hear this stuff. And frankly, I don't actually want to talk about it. I'm actually a reluctant individual here. When I woke up out of this dream, I was terrified to the bone. And the last thing on earth I wanted to do is what I'm doing right now, where I am saying to people, this is coming. And there is nothing that NASA can do to stop it. And they know there is nothing they can do to stop it. And right now, you know, people can just listen to me talk about it, and they can say, well, you know, who knows, maybe, maybe not, whatever. But in 5 to 6 years from now, things are going to change. And in 6 to 7 years from now, the world is going to be on its face, crying out to their different gods, begging those gods to deliver them from what is coming. Now, as a positive individual, I would want to believe that if enough people were crying out to God, it could be averted. And we've seen that in Scripture too. There are examples in Scripture. Jonah. The judgment against Nineveh was absolutely certain. But he said, if you pray, if you repent, sackcloth and ashes, the whole thing, then perhaps this will be averted. And it was. The king Hezekiah's life being extended. There's examples in the Bible that if people do the right thing and they cry out to God, that perhaps these judgments can be averted. What as a prophecy believer, Revelation 8 is going to happen. But is it going to happen in 2029? Might it happen sometime after that? I just feel like that I am what? I'm the agent. I'm the person that was given the responsibility to talk about it. And right now, I'm willing to bear, the repercussions of people mocking me. But again, if you read the book, The Wormwood Prophecy, it's not just Tom Horn. It's not just a charismatic guy with a vision. This is also being discussed by some of the greatest minds on Earth today, who also are alleging that NASA and other space agencies are involved in a cover-up revolving around Apophis and the threat that it does pose. But, you know, here's a funny thing. NASA says that even if it misses Earth in 2029, their own website says it's going to come so close that it's going to knock out the satellites that are in orbit around our planet. So that is so stupid close that there is no way that you can actually say that it's not going to impact.
1: Right, it would
2: cause. You're already
1: a,
2: admitting that it's going to come that close.
1: Even if it was a near miss, it would cause just the gravitational force. It would cause tremendous seismic activity, maybe an EMP event. I don't know about that, but it would, you know, it'd be lights out all over the world and. You know, either way you cut it.
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1: Let's grab a call here. Doug is in Indiana tonight, this morning. Doug, welcome to the Conspiracy Show. You're on the line with Thomas Horn. Go ahead.
2: Yeah, Tom, I think you're getting yourself all worked up to an ulcer, and you got to consider that this planet has some really smart, intelligent people in the aerospace industry. In another decade, what we'll be able to do with diverting this potential threat to mankind will be acting as using thermonuclear weapons, either to destroy mankind or to be mankind's best friend by diverting. All it will take will be just a fraction of a degree at the earliest possible moment. We can vary that course of that asteroid, and it'd be no sweat. We wouldn't even have to sit there and worry about it. Don't you agree?
3: Doug, I hope you're right. I really honestly do. And I actually go into a lot of this stuff in the book about, you know, mitigation efforts. By the way, I think that there are some technologies right now that are not, they're either not being talked about or they're not perfected to the point that they can be talked about, but using lasers and other kinds of technologies to push things away from the earth. But as a Christian and a Bible believer, I know that Revelation 8 is going to happen at some point. A large rock, an asteroid, as it says in the Greek, is going to impact the earth. So that's where I'm coming from. That's my worldview. I hope that it does not happen in 2029. I just believe that it's going to.
1: Doug, thank you for the call.
2: Thank you.
1: If this is going to happen, and obviously there are certain individuals in positions of power that know, that would be in the know, one would expect that they would be making efforts sort of in the interest of continuity of governance. So we would see, well, we'd see a lot of tunneling. We would see government agencies being moved out of Washington, D.C., being relocated, these sorts of things. Are you getting any whiff of that going on?
3: Yeah, I talk about it in the first chapter of the book. And don't forget that, Project Noah's Ark, there have been government-funded projects over the last 20 years in which there are very large underground facilities where there's 20 years of food and stuff like that that's been set aside for the elite. The narrative that I propose in the opening of the book, that's a little bit similar to the movie Deep Impact, where they're going to cull whatever, they're going to select individuals based on what they could contribute to the betterment and sustainability of humankind to be taken into these underground facilities to be protected. So the plans have been in place for a while during Jimmy Carter's era. I would suggest people go and Google Jimmy Carter's area, the Project Noah's Ark. This is exactly what this was being designed for. So that's been in place for some time.
1: Hmm. And would Trump be talking about this in conversations with other world leaders? Would this conversation come up at a G7, at a G8, or are they not in the know necessarily?
3: Well, let's just say that many of the people in the G7, the G8, and for that matter, the individuals that gather, what is it called, the forest, you know, there in the redwoods.
1: Exactly. What is that?
3: Yeah, I'm drawing a blank, but it don't matter. But yeah, so people around the world, you know, leaders of countries, they're all involved right now in this conversation. So
1: All right. Let me grab another call here. Roger is in San Antonio. Roger, welcome to the Conspiracy Show. Good morning.
0: Hey, Richard. Hey, this is Roger from Texas.
1: Welcome aboard.
0: I'm here in the chat. A shout out to all my chat buddies. I just had a quick comment, Richard. A couple of weeks ago, I was going to talk to you, but I didn't get a chance. You know, I was at the JFK conference in Dallas, and I didn't realize that you had actually interviewed John Barber. I met John, this was back in 2016, and a bunch of other folks, and they all know what's going on. I mean, because, you know, this whole thing about deep state and all of that, but so I was talking to them, and they all they're not open about it, but they all appreciate what Trump is doing, and all of us in the U.S. I just discovered your show. I saw you actually way back introducing Jim Mars, but I just wanted to say keep doing the great work that you're doing, and God bless you, brother.
1: All right, Roger, thank you for that. I'm not sure if Roger is listening to this broadcast or whether he's hearing it in delay on one of our affiliates. But right now, of course, we are talking about Apophis and Wormwood, the Wormwood Prophecy. It has been suggested by people like Richard Dolan. I'm not sure if you're familiar with Richard Dolan. He's a noted ufologist, UFO disclosure advocate. But he's a pretty good researcher and a pretty good historian. And he talks about the elites. He talks about a breakaway civilization, that they possess certain technology that is, it almost, well, it, because they are so far ahead of where we are in terms of the technology they possess, they could be classified as a separate civilization. And he believes that they may, in fact, already sort of be off-world. They may have that technology. They may have deep space platforms. Anyway, we're running up against a break here. I want to come back to that point and ask you, there's a reason I bring that up, but we'll come back. More of my conversation with Thomas Horn, the Wormwood Prophecy. More phone calls await as well. 416-360-0740 in the GTA, 416-360-0740. Toll free from just about anywhere, 1-866-740-4740.
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1: 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I think I have that right, correct, Thomas?
3: Yeah, we're doing this for the month of December, and it's actually $900. 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
1: All right. I was mentioning this theory that there's this breakaway civilization. These are the elites that have unimaginable technology at their disposal. Some people might believe that it's back engineered from UFO crashes. Other, who knows where it comes from. But if they have it, we don't. And I mean, that kind of makes sense, you know, if they're off planet, why politicians or why the elites really just don't seem to give a damn of what's going on here on the planet. If they are anticipating, if they know about Wormwood and they're already off planet, or they have their deep underground bunker, they really could give a rat's behind about what happens to the rest of us. Does that make sense, doesn't it?
3: Yeah, I mean, I think for some people, that's probably true. And don't forget that it was in the 60s. You know, you had this a whole decade of deliberation, negotiations regarding issues like military disarmament. But they were talking about the Outer Space Treaty. Remember that?
1: Yes.
3: Treaty on Principles Governing the Activities of the States, the Exploration of Outer Space. And if you go and read those papers... they're actually kind of tantalizing in that they seem to allude to knowledge, expertise, technology that are beyond anything that we would understand today. Colonel McGinnis, you know, talking about future war at the Pentagon, this stuff's way beyond that, way beyond weapons of mass destruction. But all of that language was included in the 1960s Outer Space Treaties. And so I just encourage people to go read that. Now, why am I mentioning that? Because I mentioned that I have a friend. When I was writing the Wormwood Prophecy, I reached out to him. He is a senior flight analyst with above top secret security clearance at NASA. And again, I can prove this. He gave me information that echoed kind of what you're talking about right now, that some of the people at NASA, NEOWISE, some of the people that are in this community of astronomers who know what's going to happen in 2029 and the plans that they're making around it and what they're doing for their families and all that. And originally, I had his name in the book, in the Wormwood Prophecy. And Charisma Publishing, I gave them this book, even though I own my own publishing house. I did an experiment with them, a one-time thing. And I gave them the book, and the people from Charisma would verify that I had him in the book, I had information from him in the book, but then something happened. We were in our 2019 conference in Branson, and he showed up. Derek met him, Sharon met him, but he said, I got to talk to you. And we went into a back room, and in that back room, he starts telling me, hey, you have to take my name and the information that I gave you, you have to take it out of the book immediately. It can't be published. And it turned out that he had been drawn before an adjudicator, the uppity-ups at NASA, and he had been threatened, and at a minimum, with losing his, you know, his contract with the government, his job, his retirement, all that. But I had a feeling it was something more than that. And he said, "You have got to get my name out of there, man. I'm going to be in. I've got major issues, big trouble." So I got a hold of Charisma, and I said, "We have to take XYZ's name out of the book, and what he told me out of the book." And so we did that. Now, but it was part of the other stuff that he told me that day that had to do with probably something kind of like what you're talking about, Richard.
1: Breakaway civilizations?
3: It wasn't just compartmentalization. It was that. It was also that the asteroid is being viewed as a messenger. You know, in the ancient world, all these cultures, asteroids, these things inspired wonder, dread. They were saw as harbingers of doom, omens of disaster, messengers of the gods themselves. This goes to the Roman prophecies, the Sibylline oracles, the Epic of Gilgamesh, all of these that talked about these asteroids as carrying pertinent information to the Earth. And frankly, I was kind of blown away with what he was telling me. And I'm being really careful here because I have to be careful that he can't be connected through this conversation.
1: But okay, I'm gonna jump in here. We're gonna take another one final time out, and you just get all your ducks in a row. And I know you want to be careful, so during the break, you can have a few moments just to sort of collect yourself, and we'll come back and you'll lay yet another bombshell on us, I guess, as if we needed one. Thomas Horn stays with us. The Wormwood Prophecy, right here on the Conspiracy Show.
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1: Apophis, a space rock, approximately 4 football fields in length, expected to collide with our planet Friday, April the 13th, 2029, and there's nothing we can do about it, short of falling down on our knees and praying for divine intervention, which is possible. Anyway, you had this NASA insider who you were originally going to publish his name and some of his information in the book, and then he asked you to remove his name. You were about to tell us about what he had to say vis-a-vis Apophis being some sort of a messenger.
3: Yeah, so I've known him for a long time, and by the way, I've published his name elsewhere. Let me just leave it at that. I won't say where. Derek and Sharon Gilbert met him at our conference. I've known him for years. He's a guy that's known by the known. So if you look at my publishing house, the people that I publish, including people that are deeply part of the U.S. Pentagon and places like that, he's a guy that is known by them. And he has high-level security clearance. And has to have, because when you're a senior flight analyst for NASA, you know, you got to make sure that you're working with projects that terrorists or other crazy people wouldn't be able to, you know, create problems for those projects. But anyway, he came to me, came at the conference, and he said, "You have to get my name out of the book." Now, we went in the back room. And he's telling me all about this adjudicator, and he's been drawn in front of these people, and I've got to get his name out of the book. But then he gets into this. It's a very curious conversation, and it has to do with Apophis as a messenger. Now, here's why this really struck me. Because a few years ago, I had reached out to him and one of his friends. It was during, if you remember, Richard, the European Space Agency's Rosetta mission.
1: Yes.
3: And they landed the probe Philae on what was believed to be a comet,
1: yes.
3: Comet 67P. And there was this strange sound that was coming off the comet. Remember that?
1: Yes, yes.
3: And people were making attempts at these explanations for the phenomenon, vibrations being set off by a stream of charged particles ejected from the surface of the space rock, all that kind of stuff. But I had wondered at the time, okay, I'm willing to accept that that's all there is to this, but because I have a friend... two actually, but mostly him, deeply entrenched at the highest levels of our space agencies, I reached out. And I said, this thing, they're calling it the song. You can actually still go to Google now and you know, type in the Rosetta song, and you can get the sound file for that. And I wanted to know, is this just, you know, what, sound vibrations as this thing moves through space, it's all just natural, or is there any possibility there's something else more to this? And I recall at the time, I actually reached out to my old friend, Chuck Misler. Dr.
1: Yes.
3: Misler now has been dead for a couple of years, but he was a really good friend of mine, very close. I mean, he came and spent time at my home, and, you know, we hang out. I said, "Chuck, do you know anybody in a research or intelligence agency that might have access to, what, a supercomputer or some other system that could slow down these sound waves on the Rosetta Comet and check for me if there's any repeatable patterns? I just want to make sure." It's a long shot, but I'm just wondering if there might be some type of, you know, what, replicating, synthetic, non-organic
1: right.
3: code, intelligence, if you will,
1: yeah,
3: in the sound. And so Chuck, he knew a man that had been involved very early on in developing audio technology. He said he was a bona fide genius. And right now, frankly, as I'm on this show, I can't even remember his name. But he sent me his contact info. I sent him the audio recording, and I would not tell him where it came from. But I just sent it to him from the Rosetta, and I asked him if he could check it to see, you know, are there any repeating patterns, whatever, in it, mathematical something, what? I didn't hear from him for the longest time. Then finally he contacted me, and he said, has anybody else that's listened to this pattern become sick, physically sick, from listening to the audio recording? And I emailed him back, and I said, no, because you're the only one I've sent it to. Anyway, he died before he could even do the analysis me. So when I didn't hear anything more, I reached out to this friend at NASA, and his second scientist friend, and I asked him if they could take a look at it, and they did. They took a stab at it using Fourier-based deconvolution for resolving what they called oscillographic signals.
1: We got about 3 minutes here, Tom. So I just
3: Okay. So we're going to run out of time. But they sent me a very long report. It was a strange finding, in which they said that the signal indicated there was something more than noise in a pure random process. It was this magnetic field interaction, and it was very, very intriguing to me. And so since we're going to run out of time, we'll have to talk about this on a different program, but they found that there were non-organic markers in that sound that to them could be only interpreted as a message that was being carried. And so the European Space Agency, NASA, they were all interested in this. So jump forward to now. He meets with me in Branson this year. You have got to take my name out of this thing right now. I've been drawn before an adjudicator. I'm being threatened. And I had a feeling it was more than just his job in retirement. And it had something to do with Apophis as a messenger.
1: Uh-huh.
3: That is headed towards Earth.
1: Well, we're going to have you back on again, Thomas, and we can delve further into this. I guess, well, we've got about a minute here. What to do? Does this fit into? It doesn't fit into my sort of basic understanding of how the end times are supposed to unfold. I mean, is there time between now and 29 for a tribulation, the rise of the Antichrist, a false peace in the Mideast, you know, the battle of Gog and Magog? I mean, how is this all going to unravel before this cataclysm?
3: Yeah, so if you're a pre-tribulation rapture believer, and I know that many of you are not, you probably are not, but if you're a pre-tribulation rapture believer, then you would back up 3.5 years from Friday the 13th, 2029. You wind up at October 13th, 2025, and guess what? That's the exact day of the Jewish Feast of Tabernacles, which was the time when the Jews celebrated being delivered from the gods of Egypt, including the god of chaos, Apophis.
1: Mm.
3: And 2 weeks earlier than that is Rosh Hashanah, the Feast of Trumpets, when the shofar is blown 100 times, and most dispensationalists think that the rapture is going to occur during that day. Why? Because Paul in 1 Corinthians 15 says, I tell you a mystery, we shall not all sleep, we shall be changed in a moment in the twinkling of an eye, at the last trumpet. He said the same thing to the Thessalonians, the Lord himself shall descend from heaven with a shout, with the voice of the archangel, at the sound of the trumpet of God. So we don't have time to go into that tonight, we're out of time, but there are some very, very, very odd. Now, if you're not a pre-tribulation believer, it's also interesting because April 2029 is Passover. And Passover, too, was Egypt being delivered during the night when all of the firstborn are being destroyed. And God says, if you put the blood of the lamb on the doorpost of your home, I will pass over you. So there's both 3.5 years before middle, and 3.5 years later, all three of these fall on very, very important Jewish feast days that are connected by Christians to the Christology of the New Testament.
1: All right, we're going to have to leave it there. Fascinating. I hope you can come back and we'll talk further. Thank you so much for this, Thomas. And it's skywatchtv.com. You can order the book right there.
3: SkyWatchTV.com, biggest giveaway in the history of humanity right now. Thanks, Richard, for having me on your program.
1: Thank you. My thanks to Owen and Ryan. Back next week, hopefully with Ronald Reagan's secret agent, Ambassador Lee Wanta. Until then, so long for now. Move over, Aphrodite. I'm coming home. Good night.

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0: Is there a war coming in the Middle East? Are we headed toward a one-world government, a one-world religious system? Will America be attacked again? Do ancient prophetic texts warn of a time we are living in? Are we in the last days, the time of Jacob's trouble, the end of the world as we know it? And what are the increase of UFO sightings? While we may disagree as to what is causing the phenomena, we can't agree that it is real, burgeoning, and not going away. Is this the coming great deception that ancient prophecy warns us about? Does time seem to be accelerating? Join me, your intrepid host, L.A. Marzulli, as we explore these and other riveting and stimulating topics. This is Acceleration Radio Live. Thank you for being in, ladies and gentlemen. I'm your intrepid host, L.A. Marzulli. You're listening to Acceleration Radio on the Fringe Radio Network. I want to jump right in. We got a stack of questions, and I want to get to them sort of after the ramp. Look, the whole thing with Ebola, okay, I get it. It's Ebola, Ebola, whoa. Anyway, here's the deal. When we really look at what's going on in the Middle East, there's absolute genocide going on over there. Thousands, hundreds of thousands of people have been displaced. The body count is being tallied up daily. The atrocities are ongoing. You don't hear a peep about it for the most part. Oh, yeah, they'll talk about it, but there's really no covers. They don't show anything. Heads on a stake, lining up people and just shooting them. I mean, it is absolutely unbelievable what is going on in the Middle East. And here's the deal, and I've talked about this. When ISIL, the Islamic State of Syria, Iraq, and the Levant, its original name, not IS, ISIL, when they finally take Baghdad, and they will take Baghdad, in my opinion, that's a game changer. Now, look, we've had Ebola over here. I get it. And it's happening in Liberia and parts of Africa. I get it. And it's something that we really need to look at. But I think it's a classic wag the dog. I really do. Is it pestilence? Sure, it's pestilence. Does it link back into the words of Jesus thousands of years ago, warning us of what would come? I agree, it is. The place to watch is the Middle East. But before I get into this too much and start reading the blogs, I want to just give a shout out. I was at the Koinonia Institute conference this week. It was absolutely incredible. It was just absolutely amazing. The lineup of speakers and everyone that participated, the people that were there, 800 people, I think, maybe closer to 900 at the Koinonia Strategic Perspectives Conference. And I just want to give a shout out here and read it. I wrote this on Monday morning. Koinonia Conference Update. The conference put on by Koinonia Institute was just incredible. The lineup of the speakers was both informative and, in many cases, cutting edge. I want to thank Chuck Missler and Koinonia Institute for honoring me with a gold medallion award. 34 years ago, I cut my biblical teeth on Chuck Missler's Bible radio show. Every day at 4 p.m., I would stop what I was doing and tune in. To be presented with this award by a man whom I consider a mentor is both humbling and deeply appreciated. Thanks to everyone at KI for the wonderful days of teaching and fellowship, all centered around our King, who I believe will be coming for us soon, L.A. Marzulli. By the way, Bill Salas, my friend.
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0: And colleague was also honored. Let's get into some stuff here. And by the way, folks, I will be appearing November 7th and 9th. Excuse me, November 7th and 9th at the Tri-State Prophecy Conference with Russ Dizdar and Paul Bagley. That's going to be a fun time. 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Basically, we'll be speaking most of the day Saturday, and of course, on Sunday morning, Russ will speak. I'll speak in the evening. Pastor Paul will be there in the afternoon at 4 to give us a prophetic update. The title of this is a UFO update, and I want to just read it. UFOs are real, burgeoning, and not going away. I spent a lot of time covering different news stories, such as the ongoing advance of ISIL in the Middle East and how it relates to prophecies written in our Bibles, the guidebook of the supernatural. But the guidebook, in the words of Yeshua, Jesus, also warn us that men will faint from fear from what is coming upon the earth. The question is, what is he referring to? In Watchers 8, we sat down with Gary Stearman, Russ Dizdar, and Paul McGuire and showed them similar footage to what is linked above. If you have not seen that footage, folks, may I admonish you to go to the blog site and check it out for yourself. I think you will find it really interesting. Gary made a very interesting comment saying, it appeared the objects were on maneuvers. This recent clip, again, you can go to the website, go to the blog site, rather, lamarzulli.wordpress.com. Check it out for yourself. This recent clip seems to show the same type of maneuvers that Gary referred to. However, who or what is it that we are watching? Are these craft or something else? And of course, folks, that's what we really need to that's why it's so important we stay abreast with the phenomena and see what's going on. Is it possible we are looking at the manifestation of interdimensional beings, or what I refer to as the angelic host? Are these the light beings New Agers tell us of? How do we ascertain whether these entities are benevolent or malevolent? Good or evil? In my opinion, at the present time, there's no way to know. But I'm alarmed what is going on up there. We are told by Yeshua, Jesus, there will be signs in the heavens. Let me get a slurp of water here, folks. I'm really struggling. We are told by Yeshua, there will be signs in the heavens and earth. Is the above clip evidence of these signs? Are these crafts that are merging with each other or interdimensional beings? Are they practicing some kind of maneuver? We don't really know what we are looking at, but I would posit that it is high strangeness. The orbs are certainly not weather balloons, swamp gas, or St. Elmo's fire. They seem to be under intelligent control, and there is a purpose to their flight and coalescing, although I will admit I have no idea of what that purpose may be. The late Dr. Roger Lear, whom both Richard and Shaw and myself miss very much, said in the closing clip of Watchers 8, people never look up. Roger's right. Most people never look overhead to see what is in the sky, and so may miss what is happening directly overhead. Closing today's post. If we were to go back 50 years, phenomena like this was not recorded, or to the best of my knowledge, not reported at all, because I don't believe it existed yet. Now we are seeing this type of bizarre orb-like objects coalescing in the skies above the earth. Are we seeing the fulfillment of ancient prophetic texts that warn us of these things? Or should we just ignore the dancing lights overheads and chalk it off to overactive swamp gas? When we consider the events that are happening on the earth right now, first and foremost, what is happening in the Middle East, and especially in regard to Israel, and then branch out from there, watching the earthquakes, volcanic activity, sunspots, wars and rumors of wars, and pestilence. It would seem to me that these are the signs Jesus warns us about that will precede his coming again. What was written will come to pass. What was foretold will unfold. And folks, that blog was dated October 28th. I want to go into one more posting, and then we'll take a break here. And this, of course, has to do with ISIL. Remember, the original name is the Islamic State of Iraq and the Levant. The Islamic State of Syria, Iraq, and the Levant. That's the original name, not just the Islamic State. Now, it's been changed to Islamic State. But originally, it was the Islamic State of Syria, Iraq, and the Levant. Israel is part of a Levant. So I don't need to connect the dots here. So this is on Tuesday. Iraq official. Islamic State group lined up 30 men in a town west of Baghdad and shot them dead. This is the type of genocide which is going on in Iraq. And this is why we hear dribs and drabs of it, but it's not like it's on the 6 o'clock news. If it is, it's a casual mention. There are, again, hundreds of thousands of people that have been displaced. The entire area is up for grabs. It is completely unstable. I believe that Baghdad will fold and fold soon. This is from a link, and you can go to the blog and check it out yourself. It took only 800 ISIL troops to seize Mosul, thanks to the desiccated readiness of the Iraqi army, according to Martin Smith, who reports for the documentary. It will take a lot more than that to push ISIL back out of a city that once held 1.8 million people. But so far, the only effort made by the U.S. and its allies has been bombing runs that have forced ISIL to harden its communication lines and operations. When Smith asked Joint Chiefs of Staff Chair General Martin Dempsey whether he's optimistic about that being enough to degrade and destroy the enemy, Dempsey says no. Okay, here's the blog. I'm going out on a limb here, but I truly believe Baghdad will fall and most likely do so before the end of this year, 2014. ISIL, the Islamic State of Syria, Iraq, and the Levant, continues to add to the growing body count. And as the headline in red above states, they lined up 30 men and shot them in cold blood. This type of genocide has become the hallmark of ISIL. Several months ago, I posted a video clip showing Shia Muslims lying in a trench with their hands bound behind their backs, being shot in the head, one by one. While most of our press continues to focus on Ebola, the Middle East is changing and doing so rapidly. However, what I find interesting is how every one of the signs that Jesus warned us would precede his coming seem to be firing on all eight cylinders. Wars and rumors of wars, famines, pestilence, earthquakes in diverse places. When Baghdad falls, what happens to the Iraqi oil revenues? What does Iran do as its eastern border is with Iraq? Western border is with Iraq. Does Jordan come to ISIL's crosshairs at this point? What about Saudi Arabia with the prized cities of Mecca and Medina? Does Israel sit back and do nothing? Think about the blood and treasure of the U.S. spent in fighting the Iraqi war. We toppled Saddam Hussein's tyrannical government that tortured and killed thousands of its own citizens. We were told we were liberating the people of Iraq. And in some sense, we accomplished this. However, from the get-go, the car bombings and so-called sectarian violence between Sunni and Shia Muslims persisted. And every 7 to 10 days, another deadly suicide bomber would kill scores of Iraqis. By the way, folks, these suicide bombings are continuing even as I speak. The Maliki government was at best enervated and failed to unite the people of Iraq, a fact that I have stated numerous times on this blog. While the recent elections put the Sunnis back in power, this change in leadership is most likely too little too late. ISIL is not being dealt with seriously. And here's what I think may be happening behind the scenes. We know from prophecy that there will be a Psalm 83 war. Look at the nations involved in this prophecy. Bill Salas's www.prophecydepotministries.net. It seems to me that this war is being set up, and at some point, Israel will have to deal with those who pose an existential threat to her. Think about it. Hezbollah is entrenched and rearmed in Lebanon. Hamas is doing the same in Gaza. Now on the eastern border, just beyond the nation of Jordan, a very active, radical military force is in full operation, and it does not equivocate in its mission. In closing today's post, I believe we are seeing the nascent beginnings of the Psalm 83 war. The players are in place, and the world, for the most part, is not engaging to stop the genocide that is happening with clockwork-like precision in Iraq. Again, folks, what was written will come to pass. What was foretold will unfold. And that's a post. You can check it out for yourself. That's October 29th, a couple of days ago. And I got to tell you, I honestly believe Baghdad will fall soon. Folks, the new book, On the Trail of a Nephilim 2, is coming out. It is absolutely startling. We have sold a lot of copies already. We may actually have to go into a second printing before the first printing is in my hot little hands. Just to give you an update, I will be receiving the galleys tomorrow. Of the book, and it'll be on the press, and we'll probably get them by November 12th, and we'll start shipping immediately. Folks, I got to tell you, the information in that book tag teams what we did in On the Trail of a Nephilim Volume 1. The pictures are incredible, and more to come in the following weeks once the book is released. But we're really excited about it. You can pick up a copy beforehand by going to www.lamarzulli.net and save $5 on that. The sale will end the moment we get the books, which is probably around the 12th of November. So you got a couple of more days to order the pre-sale on it. Just a picture alone of Ralph Glidden. And by the way, that's my intellectual property. I found that picture. We had it analyzed, and you'll be able to read the people that did analyze that photograph, how they weigh in on the book. It's startling. We've got two pictures there of what we believe are, and we can't prove that, but our hypothesis, our theory is that these are the remnants of the Nephilim tribes that fled the Levant 3,500 years ago when Joshua and Caleb pressed in and began to annihilate the inhabitants, which were Nephilim, in my opinion. So we are hopefully going to get DNA from Peru, which is not, well, let me put it this way. It's ongoing. We don't have permission yet. The good news, I just want to give you all an update, that we now have the abstract paper finished after months of working on that. It is finally done, and it will be going down to our Peruvian archaeologist in the next 24 hours. It's in his court at that point. He will take it to the Minister of Culture. For those of you who are listening, prayer would be a really good thing right now. Let's bathe this in prayer. Let's ask the Lord to grant us favor. If the Minister of Culture says yes, we will be on a plane. We will go down and retrieve the samples from our Peruvian archaeologist and then take them right to the geneticist, and we will keep you updated. Folks, you are listening to Acceleration Radio. I am your intrepid host, L.A. Marzulli. Remember, I will be at the Tri-State Prophecy Conference along with Russ Dizdar and Pastor Paul. November 7th and 9th, that's next weekend, not in a couple of days, but November 7th and 9th, and really anxious to go back there and see Russ, of course, and go on for something else. Just a couple of quick other things here. One other news story that's important, that the Arabs are waging a moderate fatah because Israel has closed the Al-Aqsa Mosque where the Dome of the Rock is. So basically the Temple Mount. The Dome of the Rock and the Al-Aqsa Mosque are two totally different things, but Israel was closing because of a altercation that happened there. So the Arabs are now saying, specifically the PLO under Mahmoud Abbas, are saying that there's going to be a moderate fatwa. That's tomorrow. We'll see what happens. Remember, Israel's about 10 hours ahead of us, so it'll be very interesting to see what happens. Folks, you're listening to Acceleration Radio. I am your intrepid host, L.A. Marzulli. We will catch you on the other side of the break, ladies and gentlemen. Keep it right here.
2: 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Marzulli on the Fringe Radio Network. We'll be right back.

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1: For all you naughty grown-up boys and girls who started to think for yourself and have broken away from the seeker-friendly institutionalized churches only to discover the Holy Spirit is still performing supernatural healing miracles, this new book, The Shrouded Servant, speaks for itself, is written just for you. As Christians, we don't really need the physical evidence of the burial cloth of Jesus because we've had a personal encounter with him when we got born again. And we realize that the Holy Bible is completely true, for God said what he means and he means what he said. 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This little pocket-sized book can jolly well help you lead them into salvation. Author Simon Brown and Casper McLeod give you the latest research and amazing facts proving the mysterious holographic type image of the man on the Shrouded Turin is not a medieval forgery, but in fact the actual burial cloth of Jesus. Discover for yourself the compelling evidence in this very well-researched book on the authenticity of the Shrouded Turin. This is a book is a must-read and will impact your life forever. Order a copy today on Amazon. The Shrouded Turin speaks for itself by authors Simon Brown and Casper McLeod.

0: This is Acceleration Radio with L.A. Marzulli. And now, back to the show.
1: And we're back, ladies and gentlemen. I'm your intrepid host, L.A. Marzulli. Let's dive right into the questions. I'm going to try to take as many as I possibly can. Folks, I am right now, I think I've got close to 2,000 unopened emails in my inbox. It's impossible to keep up with all the emails I get. And what I try to do is answer some of these questions on Acceleration Radio, and that's what this will be for. This is interesting, so we'll just read it. This is from Glenda. I watched you on Prophecy of the News as you discussed the red-headed giants. Let me start by saying, I have a manuscript that I am writing about the visions the Lord has given me. I must admit that the answers or interpretations to these visions don't come as soon as I would like. But I think your discussion has made one of these visions clearer for me. I saw a red-haired child who looked deformed in what I thought was heaven. This bothered me for years, since about 2006. I would hesitate to think that a deformed child would be in heaven. At any rate, I asked a question about this child because her red hair was a color that I had not seen on earth. A voice answered me and said, she is unborn. I thought this meant that the child was aborted and was not allowed to live on earth. After seeing you on television, I'm beginning to think that I saw a demon. My question is this. Do you have any information or books that I may read and learn about these red-haired giants / demons? In addition to this one, I have seen many more along with the ones that the History Channel is calling aliens. I am extremely glad to see you and others call them what they are. They are all demons. I don't know why I have seen all the visions that I have, including a vision of how the rapture will occur and an angel telling me that most people will not go up because they don't forgive and love. I don't know of others who may have been privy to this information. In addition, I have recordings that I made after my family know that I was speaking in Hebrew. I don't know this language while asleep. I truly believe that one of those recordings captured the Lord's voice. Amazing. I have a tape sealed in an envelope and hope to do a documentary on the tapes. You know, this is the type of stuff where it gets a little weird. I do believe in the gifts of the Spirit. I believe that God can give us messages through dreams and visions. I've had several of them. I understand how that works. Glenn, I don't know what to tell you. That's a personal vision. It's very interesting. We've had other people that have said that these are the soulless ones, which is really interesting when you think about it. You know, the soulless ones. What does that mean? And of course, I really have no answer to that. I'm not sure how all that works. I just know that I believe that the Nephilim will be here in the last days. I think there is a breeding program which mirrors and mimics what we see in the Genesis account. There's an interesting scripture in Daniel which said their seed will mingle with the seed of men but will not cleave to them. The first person I know who's talked about this was Chuck Missler, Jim Williamson. Not sure who got there first, but I know Chuck definitely discussed it, as did Jim Williamson. And isn't that interesting? It seems to point to who is their seed will mingle with the seed of men, or cleave with them. That word is the same word that's used back in Genesis, given in marriage. So it's very interesting, the times that we're living in. And of course, this cuts back into the abduction phenomena in the breeding program. And I realize there are people that scoff on that. That's why we have hardcore physical evidence in Watchers 7 and in Watchers 8, where we actually have implants and four-fingered handprints on drywall in a person's room that was abducted. I mean, you know, I'm not making this stuff up. And Watchers 7 and Watchers 8 show our removal of the implant. We trace the whole thing, and that's why we did it. Surely something is going on. And the skeptic can scoff, but we've got hardcore physical evidence. So just because you say it doesn't exist doesn't mean that you're right. And that's why we're in the lab with the evidence, with the implants, and it's there, and it validates the man's story. If you want to interested in that or want to find more about it, pick up a copy of Watchers 7 and Watchers 8. This is from Philip. L.A., I am an aspiring Christian novelist and pray unceasingly for God's guidance as I write his illuminations of Scripture. Lately, it seems I am to develop a deep understanding of Christian metaphysics. L.A., where would you start if given this directive? Wow. What topics or biblical mysteries most intrigue you beyond your areas of writing and Watchers Media? Isn't it too late in terms of prophetic time to pursue an in-depth study of anything? Well, that's a defeatist attitude, Philip. I would say it's never too late. We don't know the time or the season we're going to get beamed out of here, and I hope it's sooner than later. I get that. But we don't know. And, you know, I'm working on volume three, so I continue to work and write and study and research. And I think I would admonish you, sir, to do the same. What topics, biblical mysteries, anything in the Bible, any, just turn the page, and anything is worthy of our study. Let me just pick something at random here, and we'll go to the Messiah. We'll go to Jesus. We could just, you could do an in-depth study of the idea of the prophetic scriptures that talk about Jesus' first coming and how, when stacked up, what are the odds of that happening? How does that work? And they are fulfilled literally with great specificity. A person could say and look at the metaphysics behind that. I mean, how does that work? How does the angel know what's going on? And what the angel appears to Joseph and says, get out and get dodged, basically. I'm paraphrasing here. But Herod's guys are coming to kill you. And, you know, that's all written. I wrote about that in the Cosmic Chess Match. But, you know, that is incredible, Philip. We're looking at a physics, as Dr. David Jacobs, when he talks about the abduction phenomenon. He's not a Christian, but he goes, we're looking at a physics that we don't understand, a future physics. And he gets it. We are. Whenever the supernatural interfaces with us, we are looking at something that is beyond our understanding. So I think that, you know, I think that hopefully that it will answer your questions. I'm going back and forth between two computers here, and we will go from there. This is from Geezy, from Peter Geezy, I guess his name is. Hi, I wanted to ask the Paraca skulls, does it have a lower mandible? Picture had it missing, thought I'd ask. Many of the Paraca skulls do have the mandible. Not all of them, but some of them do. And many of those we have taken pictures of. And, of course, the skull, one of the skulls that Joe Taylor, Mount Blanco Museum, is taking a model or a casting of that one of the skulls, does have a lower mandible. I think you'll find that interesting. So let me go. Hi, Mr. Marzulli. This is from Rochelle. Rochelle, thank you so much for listening to Celebration Radio and, of course, writing in your question. Oh, hi, Mr. Marzulli. My question is this. I'm going to try to have it make sense. If we are dealing with the same fallen angels as back in Noah's day who made it with women the first couple of times, why don't the description of current Nephilim look anything like the big-headed, broad-faced giant folks you've been digging up? I know us humans are probably a sight wimpier than we were back in the day. So it could be partly our end of the gene pool. What I'm trying to get at is why, if the fallen angels are simply transforming their external appearances, aliens instead of Zeus, would that make the current progeny look so dramatically different? Is it possible that changing their external form does something to their DNA? Seems unlikely, but then your blog title does read, Ask LA Anything. Here's where I'm at with that, Rochelle. I think that they've been messing with the gene.

extremely bizarre phenomena. No one has all the answers, and I certainly don't. I only know that it's getting really strange. And when we look at the what we would call, we would certainly say we would posit that these skulls are Nephilim skulls, the ones that are down in Peru. There's no way of knowing. Now, remember, when the preliminary DNA testing was done on samples that Loy Pai took out of the Paracas Museum, and he passed away last year, the preliminary DNA evidence came back stating that segments of the mitochondrial DNA did not match anything in the genome, nothing in the database, not Homo sapiens sapiens, not Neanderthal, not Denisovan. So what can I tell you? I mean, that's certainly bizarre, and this is why we are on the trail, and we've got samples that are in Peru. We are attempting to get the proper permits to get them out, and we'll just have to wait and see what happens. Hope that answers your question. This is from Beverly. Beverly, first of all, thanks for tuning in to Acceleration Radio. Hi, Ali, a couple of questions for tonight. Would you take an Ebola vaccine if it were mandatory? Basically, no. I don't trust the vaccines anymore. It's not like the polio vaccine. Who knows what are in these things? This could be a way of who knows what this, you know, where this is all leading with this Ebola stuff. But remember, folks, again, look, we've had a couple of deaths over here. I think one person died in America so far. And then there were no cases for 5 days, and now they're beating up the drum again. Meanwhile, the Middle East, hundreds of thousands of people have been displaced. I mean, which crisis is should we be looking at? You know, seriously, which crisis is going to affect everybody? A couple of Ebola cases in the States, or the hundreds of thousands and millions of people that have been displaced in Iraq? And when Baghdad falls, what happens to the oil revenue? What happens to gas prices? Is it the nascent beginnings of World War III? Your second question, I used to think that Louis Farrakhan of the Nation of Islam was crazy when he would talk about the mothership. Now I'm wondering if he was abducted by interdimensional beings and given a revelation that would be part of the coming Great Deception. Absolutely. With all due respect to Mr. Farrakhan, when he talks about the mothership, I believe that Farrakhan was abducted. I believe that he's maybe even in touch with these beings. And this, of course, is part of the coming Great Deception. And I've written basically 9 books about that refer to or touch on the subject of UFOs. Certainly not On the Trail of the Nephilim really doesn't get into that, but it's tied back into it, doesn't it? So it's very, very fascinating and very interesting, Beverly. The short answer to that is yes. I would say that Farrakhan had an encounter, and the rest is sort of history. So that sort of gives you an idea of what I think about that. Let's continue. This is from Jason. I'm going through the questions tonight, folks. I'm doing the best I can. I believe, as you do, that the Greys are nothing more than some kind of biological suit that the demons dwell in. So my question is this. Do you believe, as I do, that it is the Nephilim spirits that are the ones that dwell in these suits? Exactly. Jason, that's an incredible question. That's exactly what I believe. I believe that the disembodied spirits of a Nephilim or of a Nephilim are, in fact, the demonic entities which are earthbound and roam the earth. And they need something to dwell in, to inhabit, whether it's a goat or sheep or human beings. In order to manifest in this dimension, they must inhabit something, some form of life. Or even they can hover or be near inanimate objects. And this is where demons will charge something, an inanimate object. But I believe the Fallen has constructed some sort of a biological suit. The late David Flynn agreed with me on this, which is one of our few. I had about 3 or 4 conversations with the late David Flynn, and that's one of the conversations we had. When I got there, I called him. I said, David, have you ever thought about this? And, of course, he had thought about this. The man was amazing. Hats off to Mr. Flynn. And he said, yes. And that cemented my research, because another researcher whom I respected had gotten to the same point and understood that, these grays are, in fact, some sort of a biological body, constructed suit that the Fallen One is

manufactured, enabling the demons to inhabit. Now, that's what we think they are. Now, do I know for certain that's what it is? No, of course I don't. But that's what I believe that they are. So it's interesting that you also came to the same conclusion. Second question, do you believe that the UFO crafts are being manufactured wherever the fallen one, Satan, is right now? Which is a haunting thought when you really think about it, if this is the case. P.S. I just finished watching the Nephilim Mounds 2. This is a must-watch for anyone wanting to know more about the Nephilim. Thank you so much. And this will be a shameless plug here, folks. Gary Stearman, Russ Dizdar, and yours truly, L.A. Marzulli, all spoke for hours at the Nephilim Mounds 2. We hope it is the definitive DVD set that discusses the Nephilim from antiquity, which is what Gary Stearman really gave us a great overview, and it enabled Russ and myself to launch our ideas right off of Gary's erudite and wonderful in-depth presentation. So the craft are being manufactured. Yeah, I believe they're being manufactured in the second heaven. I believe that many of them also are hiding in the oceans of the earth. That's where I think that they are. So that's my that's my take on that, Jason, and I guess I am stuck with it. And let's move on. This is from George. Hello, LA. I've been watching Jonathan Cahn talking about his book, The Harbinger and the Mystery of the Shemitah. My question is, considering his irrefutable evidence of God's harbingers and the Shemitahs and the theory that I've heard you, the Hagmans, and other credible Christians posit that 9/11 was an inside job by our government. What prophetic symbolic timing synchronization do you propose the dark side was using that they ended up on the same day the biblical harbinger was? I know God was in control, but don't they operate on symbolic timetables as well? George, that's really a great question. I have a real problem with Building 7, and I don't really have an answer for that. I don't know how that could have happened. Here's what I think, and take it for what it's worth. The fallen one can see through time differently than we do. And I talked about this in the Cosmic Chess Match. So a proof text here that might be able to shed some light on me, how the enemy is able to do this. The enemy knows he gets tipped off when, sticking with our theme that we talked about earlier, when Herod sends his men out to kill all the children, 2 years and younger. That's an Antichrist figure from my perspective, in my point of view. And Herod's guys go out and they begin to slaughter everybody. He's looking for the Messiah. He knows Messiah has been born, and he's looking for it, so he knows. He can see further up the river of time than we can, but he's not all-knowing. And was something tipped off here? Good question. The only thing I know is that Building 7 collapses at free fall speed. And that is bizarre to me, George. And I don't know how that fits in. I don't understand basically all the implications, all the machinations there. I don't understand it, but it's not good. And I think we can agree on that. Let's move on. This is from Holly. Hi, LA. Could the Mark of the Beast possibly be a mark indicating that you had a vaccine for whatever manufactured bug they float around? This goes back to our Ebola thing. No, I don't think it will be, Holly. I don't think it will be. I think the Mark of the Beast, as I've written about this in the Cosmic Chess Match, my friend and colleague Doug Hamp has also talked about it in his book, Corrupting the Image. I think the Mark of the Beast is a game changer. I think it will be a DNA upgrade, which you take it and you will live 500 years disease-free, 300 years disease-free. But the bottom line, the hook here, is it will change the person who takes this, okay, into a Nephilim. It will change the DNA. Now, that's what I believe. That's in Doug's book, Corrupting the Image, the Cosmic Chess Match. Because anyone who takes the mark winds up in a lake of fire. There's no grace, no mercy shown. You're in a lake of fire. That's bizarre. So something's happening with the Mark of the Beast
that we're overlooking, that we're not quite getting. And I would put forth the idea that what this mark is a DNA game changer. Let's go to another one. This is from Sam. Hi, LA, happy anniversary. Thank you. That's several weeks ago, but thank you, Sam. Appreciate it. This is how long it's been since I've picked up some of these questions, folks, and I appreciate your patience. Hey, if you don't want to ride your white horse after the battle, I'll take it off your hands, unless Jesus gives me my own horse. He will. Trust me, if you're in the battle, you get your white horse, but I could exercise both anyway. I'm sick of slanted news sources. What's a good news source or two that you check? I already checked Drudge, Breitbart, Blaze, White House World News, Debka, J-Post. I never even look at Fox or CNN anymore. Well, those are the same ones that I look at, too. I also look at RT. I also look at True News, Rick Wiles' site. I also look at Spirit Daily. Sam, I also check out Truth Revolt. That's a good one. I also check out Huffington Post, which is a sort of a left-wing paper. But it's good to know what the other side of the aisle is doing. I look at Jihad Watch. What does it mean? Circa Fall, which is a disinformation site, but they've got a lot of real news stories there. J-Post, obviously. Haaretz is another one I go to and look at that one. Sometimes I'll just go to Google News and type in Iraq, and that way it gives me what is being listed, what is being shown. So that's a few of the ones that I check on a daily basis. I do go to Fox and check it out, but Fox is more like People Magazine. I do go to USA News and check that out on a daily basis. I also go to ancientorigins.org and look at that site. I also go to, several other ones. World War III, that's another site I go to. There's about 25, 30 sites that I check out on a regular basis. I check out some of the rags that are like the Sun over in England. I'll just skim that and see what's going on, what their take of things are. I just try to get as many different sources as I possibly can, and the reason for that is because the more the merrier, and it gives us a good rounded view of what's going on in the earth. But thank you for your question. Let's move on. This is from Tracy. Dear LA, I will try to be brief per your request. I respect your opinion. I've been listening to many different podcasts lately that insist they're not anti-Semitic or believing in replacement theology, but they keep on discounting what I've always believed to be God's chosen people and all the prophecies relating of the Jews in end times. Tracy, in my opinion, run, don't walk to the nearest exit. I even had one person ask me why I believe they were still considered chosen. I couldn't answer him, even though I have been have a love for the Jewish people that I can't explain. I believe this tetrad of blood moons is significant, as the current Israeli war seems to show. I guess my question is, are the Old Testament covenants everlasting, or are they moot due to Jesus? Well, the whole deal, and this gets into the whole Hebrew roots thing, are we under the law? Well, the last time I checked, honor thy father and thy mother, that's never been annulled. So there you go. Do we keep the entire law? That law was for Israel, and that law we've been grafted in. As a Jew, the law still applies. But then Paul says in Galatians, and this is where it gets, and I know I'm going to get a lot of flack off of this. Do you want to keep the whole law? Then, okay, if you really want to do that, then look up all 666 commandments, and I would suggest you join a Hasidic community and keep the entire law. The law was done away with. Part of it was done away with. And some of that is specifically the animal sacrifices. That's why the temple was demolished. Because now we have Jesus, who is our sacrifice. But the prophecies concern Israel. The prophecies concern the Jews. Yeah, some of them are for the Gentiles, but they concern the Jews. And the idea that the Jews are regathered into their ancient homeland is prophecy being fulfilled. They, who is they? The Jewish nation will look on him, who is him, the Messiah, whom they have pierced, and will mourn for him as an only son. That's future. And that concerns Israel. The Psalm 83 work concerns Israel. Ezekiel 38 and 39 concerns Israel. Doesn't concern the United States. When Yeshua comes back, he comes back in Jerusalem. His feet touch the Mount of Olives, not Kansas City. Not New York City, not Moscow,
It's Jerusalem. The prize is Jerusalem, and that's what's going on. So replacement theology is, in my opinion, a damnable heresy. And if a person holds on to that, they, in my opinion, have no idea of what is really going on. And that's my two cents. This is from Chris. Thanks, Chris. I realize you're super busy, LA, but I wanted to ask you a quick question since you have been on top of things. Do you think Rick Joyner is a false prophet? Well, you know, I'm not going to go and call another man a false prophet. I will say this. That's kind of a little strenuous. I think he is misled, with all due respect. I've never gone to Rick and told him point blankly that I think he's in some ways misled. But I don't know enough about his writings to really weigh in on that. And it's not my place. I mean, look, if someone, and I've talked about the guy that was down in Florida, and I know his name, I just don't want to say it, several years ago with what I believe was a false revival. And I believe the Kundalini serpent spirit was in full swing during that. Having been with a guru for 3 years and seeing that type of manifestation, I know of what I speak. Look, does Rick Joyner love the Lord? Yeah, he does. Can he be off on a few things? Absolutely. So do we, you know, get that Christian firing squad and put it in the circle and at the count of three, we all start shooting. That's just all I'll say about it. I mean, unless someone's really egregious in their comments or interpretation of Scripture, I'm not. What's the point of going after them? I mean, the Lord's going to bring them to account at some level. Now, if they're teaching something which is so off the wall, then I have to address it, like the guy down in Florida. Todd Bentley, in my opinion, was leading people astray. That was not a move of the Holy Spirit, in my opinion. And there I said his name, and it's just, I think we have to be careful. And I know Joyner was involved in that. So I back off from that because of Joyner's sort of giving Bentley the okay when he divorced his wife and married, you know, some other woman. I just think that that's the fruits of a very false and dangerous revival. But that's my opinion. And look, this is what we should be doing. We should be praying for Rick Joyner and Todd Bentley. I mean, that's what we should be doing, praying for these guys. Let's move on here. This is from Dave. LA, I try to avoid Ancient Aliens, but I watched Unexplained Files tonight. They highlighted a bunch of documented UFO sightings. What blew me away is the Japan Air Cargo Flight 1986. I'm aware of this. All three pilots described small ships moving at unthinkable speeds. Then for 14 minutes, they were followed by what they described as a mothership, as large as an aircraft carrier. Radar backed up all their statements. Of course, the CIA paid the investigators a visit and told them to forget it and gave them "We Were Never Here" line. I'm very familiar with this show. I've seen it. Luckily, the investors made copies because the CIA took all the evidence. Do you find this to be standard operating procedure? Short answer to that is absolutely. Do other countries cover up like this? No. Mexico, Peru, France with the Cometa report, the UK released their UFO files. Other countries, Germany, Britain, I already said that, Germany, Belgium, Japan, and other countries have come forward stating that the UFO phenomenon is real. So there you go. Then you continue to write, Dave, I truly believe you are on the money when you say men's hearts will fail them for what they see come on the earth. Why the cover up? It's not a mystery anymore. My little sister saw an object directly above her on a cloudless day completely disappear, and I saw I saw something in Pompano Beach being lit up by who knows what. It wasn't the moon. It wasn't a helicopter, and sure, it wasn't a plane. Sorry to write so long. I'm just curious as to why it is still a secret. But it's the game changer, Dave. It's the game changer. For some reason, the old guard keeps the lid on this thing. Maybe it's supernatural. Maybe that he's restraining. But when they finally manifest, men's heart will faint from fear. You see a mile-wide UFO and you don't know what it is, guess what? And just think about that. You see a mile-wide UFO and you don't know what you're looking at, you will be deceived. Let's move on to Kelly. Thank you, Kelly, for listening to Celebration Radio and writing in the questions. Folks, I'm moving through. Like I'm trying to keep up here. Hi, Ellie. I like your streaming videos on YouTube. Can you answer me two questions? Jesus Christ says angels are not given in marriage. They serve God and cannot have sex. Second, angel, let's start with that one. First of all, doesn't say that.
Never says that. And that's a misinterpretation and a misnomer many people believe. It only says that we are, what you're quoting from, we will be like the angels in heaven, neither given in marriage. Okay? We don't marry in heaven. Marriage is for procreation. That doesn't mean angels are sexless. And the Genesis 6 story, the B'nai HaElohim, points to the angelic host. And Moses says, and also afterwards. And Moses is writing that from, what, 1,000 years or more after the flood? If there was only one incursion, why wouldn't he just write this? Why wouldn't he just write the Nephilim were on the earth in those days and then put a period there? That's it. It's over. Right? It's over. But he says, and also afterwards, when the sons of God. So it's got to be after the flood. And in Numbers 13, who's there? I don't understand why the big hubbub. I don't, for the life of me, I don't understand this. Why, oh, they only had one incursion. They can't possibly do it. When the Bible tells us exactly, very clearly, and with great specificity, who is in the promised land? The Nephilim, the sons of Anak. You know? And then it goes, later on, it talks about Og, or Og, as I prefer to. Doug Camp calls them Og, but I prefer Og. The last of the giants are there. You know, the Anakim are there. The Nephilim tribes are there. There's a second, third, fourth, fifth, sixth incursion, and it's going on today. I don't understand why people have such a hard time getting around that, you know, embracing that. But that's what I believe. My mentor, Dr. I.D.E. Thomas, believes it. Chuck Misser believes it. Gary Stearman believes it. To name a few. Let's continue with Kelly's question. Then it says, the first rebellion is Lucifer and the angels fell and was cast out of heaven. Some say there are three estates of fallen angels. One Lucifer, then the second, with the angels producing Nephilim, and was a third, because if God had a thought to kill off the Nephilim, we see them in the state, the kingdom of Israel, that's right, King David and Goliath, in the land of Canaan. Well, they're doing the same thing. The ones that are chained that Jude talks about are the ones that from the first estate. I don't understand all the protocols of heaven, but I only know that it's a very truncated view, in my opinion, if there's only one incursion. It's very difficult to figure out what is going on with only one incursion. It's almost impossible, in my opinion. Let's move on. This is from Bob. LA, I'm writing the A, not to point on a link. It seems relevant to ministry. Usually do. But with a sincere request for perspective and help with the cynicism in regard to the news today about Gary Stearman and Bob Ulrich bolting from Prophecy of the News and joining Tom Horn's new network. Yes, I saw it. Look, I'm not at liberty to say why they bolted, but there's more than what meets the eye there, folks. And at some point, it's going to come to a head. Gary Stearman, I will say this. Gary Stearman is a man of integrity. I call him elder brother, and I use that term because it's a term, a sign of respect. I respect Gary Stearman. He's one of the most integrous men I've ever met in my life. And his knowledge of prophecy and the Bible is second to none. The man is a scholar, heads and shoulders above myself, which is why I call him elder brother. There are things that happened, and it's in that ministry, which obviously caused Bob Ulrich, who I also consider a close friend, and Gary Stearman, to leave. And it's unfortunate, but they left. And they are starting their own ministry called Prophecy Watchers. And once that's up and running, hopefully they will have me on as a guest, and I will be more than happy to appear on the show. For what it's worth, I have distanced myself from Prophecy of the News. I love the people there. I respect Linda Church and all the people on staff, but for the time being, I have distanced myself and sort of siding with Gary and Bob, and that's all I can say about it, folks. It's at some point, these things will be made self-evident, hopefully. I probably already said too much. This is from Eugene. I prefer to believe that mankind was created by the one monotheistic God and not by a group of gods, as supposedly the Sumerian texts purport to claim. Can you explain the discrepancy between the two positions? Sure, the Sumerian texts, I believe, were given by the fallen angels. And they're there. I mean, the Anunnaki, right? These are the fallen angelic hosts of heaven. And they are usurping the God of the Bible. They don't have the prophetic thread from Genesis to Revelation that the God of the Bible puts in those books. We do. And that's why those texts
are, in my opinion, spurious at best. And yet the New Agers and the Ancient Alien crowd continue to hoist that up the flagpole and beat us over the head with it. You know, the ancient astronauts believe, ancient theorists believe, ancient theorists believe. Well, why not, you know, ancient Nephilim theorists believe? I mean, once you plug in the angelic hosts, it all begins to make sense that these were the usurpers that came. More about that in other books. This will be, I'm going to quit early. My voice is giving out, folks. This is from Jason, and Jason, thank you so much for writing in. Ellie, I was wondering what your position is on a Rosh Hashanah rapture. There have been good cases made on similarities between a Jewish wedding, the Jewish New Year, and the rapture. That coupled with the idea when Jesus said no one knows the day of hour, he was using as an idiom for Rosh, as a day that is associated with not knowing a day or hour. When the new moon appear, I get that, because they were looking at the moon and they would blow the trumpet. I understand that. And congrats on your 30th anniversary. This is September 24th. This is how far behind I am. Please do not despair, folks. I answered probably at least a dozen questions tonight, and that's the best way for me to answer them rather than typing them. Do I believe in the rapture, Jason? Of course I do. I can't wait for the rapture. It's going to be a wonderful time. And for those of you out there who are anti-rapture, I don't understand why the protesting. What's wrong with being taken out by our king before the tribulation begins? And that's the position I hold to. Who wants to hang around for that? We're told in 2 Thessalonians, behold, I show you a mystery. In Thessalonians, rather. Paul writes, behold, I show you a mystery. We shall not all die, but some will change. The dead in Christ will rise first. Then we who are here will be gathered to the Lord in the air and be so evermore with him. I'm paraphrasing here, but I'm not making that up. I'm not making that up. It's there. Do I talk about it? No. Not a lot, because there's so much going on, like what's going on over in the Middle East with ISIL and prophecies like the Psalm 83 war and other things which are more, I think we should be focused on that. That's our blessed hope when we get taken out. But we're in a football game. We're in a game. We're in a battle. We're told to put on the armor of God. We're told to pray without ceasing. We're told to, you know, put on the armor of God and go out and do battle. And without the armor of God, we can't do battle. And what is the battle? The battle's not between brothers. The battle's with the fallen one. That's who we're at war with. We should quit tearing each other down and go look at what's going on. So, you know, bless Todd Bentley. I don't agree with him at all. Don't misunderstand me. Bless Rick Joyner. There are things I don't agree with Rick. But, you know, Lord, you straighten them out. Meantime, you've given me a platform, and I'm going to use it. You know, pray without ceasing. Pray for this ministry. Pray for Bob and Gary. Pray for Linda Church. Pray for L.A. Marzulli. Pray that the we'll have favor with the Ministry of Culture in Peru. We'll be able to get the DNA samples out. And if we get the DNA samples out and we test them, now what? Now what's the skeptic going to say if it comes back like we think it's going to come back? See where I'm going with this, folks? We're at war. Tell your neighbor about Jesus. Tell them about the good news. Folks, you're listening to Acceleration Radio. I'm your intrepid host, L.A. Marzulli. If you do not know Messiah, if you do not know Yeshua, Jesus, now's a really good time. Ask him into your heart. Believe on the one who was sent, which is Jesus, which is Yeshua. He'll come into your life and he'll change it. 34 years ago, I said that prayer. My life has never been the same. And I was honored last weekend with the Gold Medallion Award given to me by Chuck Messel, who is a mentor and an elder brother and a man whom I highly, highly respect. A man of integrity. A man who knows the word. A true warrior for the kingdom. Who would have imagined? I never would have imagined such a thing. That's what God can do to your life. Ask him into your heart, folks. If you're not sure, just say this prayer. Father, I've done things in my life which I'm not proud of. That's called sin. I ask that you'd forgive me for that. And I believe that Jesus' blood sacrifice on Calvary covers all of my sins. And I believe in him and want his Holy Spirit, want your spirit, Father, the spirit of a living God, to come into my life and change my life. It's all you got to do, folks. It's all you got to do. If you're out there and you said that prayer, shoot me an email, la@lamarzulli.net, la@lamarzulli.net. You've been listening to Acceleration Radio. I am your intrepid host, L.A. Marzulli, on the Fringe Radio Network. Remember, folks, I'll see you either on the air or in the air. Good night, everybody.

0: Is there a war coming in the Middle East? Are we headed toward a one-world government, a one-world religious system? Will America be attacked again? Do ancient prophetic texts warn of the time we are living in? Are we in the last days, the time of Jacob's trouble, the end of the world as we know it? And what of the increase of UFO sightings? While we may disagree as to what is causing the phenomena, we can agree that it is real, burgeoning, and not going away. Is this the coming great deception that ancient prophecy warns us about? Does time seem to be accelerating? Join me, your intrepid host, L.A. Marzulli, as we explore these and other riveting and stimulating topics. This is Acceleration Radio. And good evening, ladies and gentlemen. Lots of background noise there. Your intrepid host here, L.A. Marzulli. Lots going on tonight. I think we should just jump right in. Richard Shaw will be joining me after the 15 or 20 minute mark, depending on how long I take in the upfront portion. In case some of you are not aware, Israel has launched a full-on attack, ground troops in the Gaza, and we're going to talk about that. Combined with that, a 777 was down today over the Ukraine. Information is still extremely sketchy at this point, and we're not sure really what happened. Definitely a missile, at least so far. That's what we've been able to ascertain from different news media sources. No one is really taking claim for it yet. No one's sure who fired the missile. All 298 people on board killed. Very nasty day. Very, very nasty day. And you know what, folks? It's amazing how many people still sleep. Many people just pretend it's business as usual. Before I get into the a blog that I wrote, I believe on Monday of this week, the 15th, I was on a plane on Monday to Oklahoma City. And as I sometimes do, I get up, get there early enough to go to the desk and see about upgrading my seat, because that's when you do it, the last minute. And, you know, sometimes for 40, 50 bucks, you can get a better seat, closer to the airplane, business class, more legroom, blah, blah, blah. When you fly as much as I do, those are the perks that you want. So I was up there at the desk waiting my turn, and a flight attendant, whoever, was off to the side with a stack of paperwork. And I glanced over, and the paperwork was paperwork to check off, or shall I say, keep a record, a paper trail, of undocumented minors. Minors traveling without parents. But I didn't think anything of it till I was seated on the plane and went to go back and use the restroom. And as I went back to the back of the plane, there in the back of the plane were between 12 and 16 people from south of the border, children from south of the border. These were the unaccompanied minors which were on the plane. And I didn't ask anybody anything. I wasn't going to probe. I didn't feel like getting thrown off. In my opinion, folks, this is part of the southern border crisis. And I'm going to address that in just a minute. I just wanted to whet your appetite. So this is an Israeli update, July 15th. Israel okay ceasefire proposal, but Hamas says no. Remember, this is several days old now. And what's interesting about this, folks, is there was a ceasefire that was supposed to go for a humanitarian ceasefire for 5 hours. And Hamas lasted two before they started firing rockets into Israel. Israel accepted an Egyptian-backed proposal for a ceasefire between Israel and Hamas early Tuesday morning, agreeing to stop its raids on targets in the Gaza Strip in exchange for a halt in rocket fire from the coastal enclave. However, the proposal was quickly rejected by Hamas as not acceptable. Then there's another link. Neo-Nazis, Islamists declare, "You Jews are beasts," during protest of Israeli operation. German police megaphone used an anti-Israel rant. German police allowed an anti-Israeli protester to climb inside a police car and shout slogans including "child murderer Israel" and "Allahu Akbar," Arabic for "God is great." Through a police megaphone, a spokesman for Frankfurt's police said Sunday. The anti-Semitism is ramping up absolutely through the roof. It is everywhere. Hamas wages a brilliant campaign. And what I mean by that is this. And this is documented over and over and over again, but the media doesn't go with it. Yes, those children were killed on the beach, but they don't tell you why the children were playing next to a rocket launcher. Because Hamas instructs them to do so. Hamas, and there's video of it. Hamas embeds rocket launchers, mortars, everything else in and around schools, hospitals, and civilian homes. What is Israel supposed to do? If Israel doesn't do anything, they keep firing rockets. Let's go into the blog. Yesterday in the comment section of this blog, another blogger came in and attempted to set me straight in regard to Israel. My reply was a list of 10 prophecies which are centered solely on the nation of Israel. I will post them here. Before I do that, folks, guess what? The blogger never addressed any of these prophecies. He just waited a few days and then snuck back on. Guy's a weasel. Not going to tell you his name, but he's a weasel. He won't address the issues. Number one, Israel has been gathered back into her ancient homeland. Prophecy fulfilled. The latter rains began to fall. Prophecy fulfilled. Hebrew is spoken. More prophecy fulfilled. The land is covered with fruit and trees after it was denuded by the Turks. Yet another prophecy. The third temple will be rebuilt. Future. Father God is not finished with Israel. They will look on him whom they have pierced. Future. The prophecies of Psalm 83 and Ezekiel 38, 39 revolve around the nation of Israel. This is also future. Jesus comes back to Jerusalem, not to New York City. That's also future. The entire world will hate the Jews, starting to happen now. Jerusalem will become a stumbling block, happening as we speak. Folks, I'm not making this up. These prophecies are in our Bibles, and those who fail to see them and understand that they revolve around the nation of Israel do so at their own risk of not understanding the scriptures. Some would argue that the people in Israel now are not the real Jews, to which I reply sarcastically, you're right. We'll have to move these people out of the land and go find the real Jews. They must be hiding somewhere. When viewed in this light, this argument, which is used over and over again, falls of its own weight. It's a straw man argument, and it is totally absurd. Bob Ulrich, Gary Stearman, and I were discussing what is happening in Israel over dinner last night. One of the points made by Bob was this. Just the fact that the hatred toward Israel is at a boiling point should be an indicator that there is a supernatural component to what we see happening in Israel. He's right. Look at the articles above. The neo-Nazis and the Islamists want the destruction of Israel. Their hatred of Israel just doesn't make any sense. Until we factor in the fallen cherub who hates Israel and the Jewish people. Why? Because the Messiah came from the Jews. The lion of the tribe of Judah, Yeshua HaMashiach, Jesus, the Messiah. The fallen was defeated at the cross and was checkmate. However, just like prophecy tells us, his time is at hand and he wants to drag as many people down with him into the lake of fire. He has a special hatred for those people who brought about the Messiah, the Jewish people. Closing today's post, Hamas has passed on the peace treaty. They don't want peace. They want the destruction of Israel. So their actions speak louder than words, and all the spin by our liberal media won't change this. As Dan Gordon told us, Hamas are nothing more than thugs. They threw people off three-story buildings in Gaza so they could elect their candidate. In the end, prophecy will come to pass. What was foretold will unfold. You know what, folks? It's unfolding now for those of us who have eyes to see. I met with a messianic rabbi last week. Hadn't seen him in about a year. We had some very interesting conversations. And, you know, he sort of follows what I do, but he doesn't really believe in any of it. That's fine. And I looked at him and I said, you know, what about What about arming your people? What about telling your people what's going on? What about the Psalm 83 war? What about Ezekiel 38? What about Isaiah 17? It's not going away, is it? All this stuff is ramping up. And he just kind of looked at me like, well, you know, it's not really what our ministry's about. That's fine. But I'm not going to go fellowship with that ministry. Many of the churches, folks, won't even discuss prophecy. They won't even get near it. And yet prophecy is happening right in front of our eyes. Before we go on break here and bring my good friend and co-producer of the Watcher series, Richard Shaw, to discuss Israel, I want to read to you verbatim. Prime Minister Benjamin Netanyahu finally speaks his mind. This is a speech in front of a Knesset. That's their body of Congress, like we have here, or Parliament. And he writes, to the leaders and operatives of Hamas, we, the people of Israel, owe you a huge debt of gratitude. You have succeeded where we have failed, because never before in the history of the modern state of Israel has the Jewish people been so united like one person with one heart. You stole three of our most precious children and slaughtered them in cold blood. But before we could discover the horrible truth, we had 18 days of pain and anxiety while we searched for them, during which our nation united as never before, in prayer, in hopes, in mutual support. And now as you continue to launch deadly missiles indiscriminately intended to maim and murder as many civilians as possible, while you take cowardly refuge behind your own civilians, you continue to inspire us to hold strongly onto our newly discovered unity. Whatever disputes we Jews may have with each other, we now know that we have one common goal. We will defeat you. But we are offering you now one last chance. Within 24 hours, all rocket fire, and I mean all rocket fire, will cease completely, forever. I give you formal notice that our tanks are massed at the Gaza border with artillery and air support at the ready. We have already dropped leaflets over the northern parts of the Gaza Strip warning civilians of our impending arrival, and that they should evacuate southward immediately. If you fail to meet our ultimatum, we are coming in. With God's help, this time we will not leave. Every centimeter of land that we will conquer will be annexed to Israel so that there will never be another attack launched at our civilians from there. Even so, we will continue to keep the door open to allow you to surrender gracefully. The moment you announce that you are laying down your arms, we will halt our advances, and there we will draw our new borders. If you continue to attack our citizens, we will continue to roll southwards, driving you out of territory that you will never again contaminate with your evil presence. It pains me deeply that our civilians will be made homeless, that your civilians, let me say that again, I'm sorry. It pains me deeply that your civilians will be made homeless. But we did not choose this war, you did. And if your choice is between allowing our citizens to be targeted mercilessly by your genocidal savagery versus turning your civilians into refugees, I regret that we must choose the latter. If only you loved your people as much as you hate ours, this war never would have happened. To the rest of the world, and listen, folks, listen to this. Israel has tired of your ceaseless chidings that we should show restraint. When you have your entire population under constant missile fire from an enemy whose stated goal is the murder of every man, woman, and child in your land, then you may come and talk to us about restraint. Until then, we respectfully suggest that you keep your double standards to yourself. This time, Hamas has gone too far. And we will do whatever we have to do in order to protect our population. Hamas, once again, I thank you for bringing our people together with such clarity of mind and unity of purpose. The people of Israel do not fear the long road ahead. Folks, I got to tell you, that's Benjamin Netanyahu, for the first time I'm aware of, really laying it out and telling people exactly what he intended to do. The Egyptians brokered a truce. Hamas flatly refused. There was supposed to be a 5-hour ceasefire last night. Hamas lasted 2. as we have heard, and we talked about this in our Watcher series with Dan Gordon. And by the way, he is writing us, and I am posting those on the boots on the ground from Israel. Dan Gordon, he's embedded in the troops. He's an Israeli citizen, an American citizen. He's a captain in the IDF reserves. And he has been talking to us and emailing us reports, and I have been posting them. With that in mind, folks, it's important to realize that Israel did not want this war. And that in 2005 or 2006, when Israel left Gaza Strip, as they were leaving, the mortar fire and the rockets fire started, and they have never, ever stopped. In Hamas's charter, it is written that Hamas's goal is total destruction of Israel. You can go on YouTube and you can watch Hamas throwing people off of three-story buildings. That's how Hamas was elected. Hamas is a terrorist organization. They embed their rockets in hospitals and UN quarters, in schools, and in civilians' homes. Netanyahu is so right on and on the point when he says, you know, all these people, if this was happening in the United States, are you kidding me? Be an all-out war. You think Germany would sit back if the Russians were lobbing missiles into Germany? Are you kidding me? But somehow Israel's supposed to show restraint. They've showed restraint. All Hamas understands is a military action. All radical Islam understands is might. That's it. And Hamas is waging a carefully constructed propaganda war with posters. These guys have taken their stuff right out of the Third Reich. Goebbels couldn't have done it better. Minister of Propaganda under the Third Reich, under the Hitler regime. Unbelievable. Take part of the truth and then just twist it. Are children dying in Gaza? Yeah, of course. But they cannot leave the area because Hamas makes them stay there, and that's why they're killed. Dan Gordon said that before Israel fires one missile, they have the numbers of every phone in Gaza, and they actually call the people. They drop leaflets. They drop dumbbells, dummy bombs on the roofs before the real one goes, telling them over and over and over and over, we're targeting this house, get out. No other nation on this planet does that, folks. No other nation. Time to wake up. For the gentleman who was trying to set me straight and tell us that, these aren't the real Jews. Get a clue, pal. Get a clue. The whole world hates Israel. We are watching prophecy being fulfilled. You're listening to Acceleration Radio, ladies and gentlemen. It's a very grim day today. Very grim. The Malaysian Airlines 777 jet shot out of the sky. 298 people killed. Israel in the midst of a bloody ground war, and it's got to be bloody, in Gaza. Will it escalate? I hope not. Will Hezbollah join the fray? I hope not. Will ISIL join the fray? Will Iran come on board? Anything's possible at this point. I'll see you on the other side of the break with my good friend and co-producer of the Watcher series, Richard Shaw. This is Acceleration Radio. I'm your intrepid host, L.A. Marzulli. Keep it right here, folks. We'll see you on the other side of the break.
1: 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Marzulli on the Fringe Radio Network. We'll be right back.

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0: 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Marzulli. And now, back to the show.
1: Hey, we're back, ladies and gentlemen. Cough and all. I'm your intrepid host, L.A. Marzulli. Lots going on in the world tonight. I've got my good friend and co-producer of the Watchers series, and we've done 8 of these, hard to believe, Richard Shaw, with us. Rick, welcome
2: hey,
1: again
2: LA.
1: To Acceleration Radio. You know Dan Gordon, and you were the person actually who introduced Dan to me, and Dan's been writing these letters from Israel and sending them to us, and we've been posting them on the blog, and now WorldNet Daily has picked up on this. Tell us how you first met Dan, and have you heard anything recently in regard to the Gaza ground troop or the ground troops going into Gaza?
2: Dan's a really bright guy. I mean, the first time I was ever exposed to his work was by watching a movie that he had written called The Assignment with Ben Kingsley and Donald Sutherland. And when I saw that, I thought, man, whoever wrote this sure has an inside workings of the Israeli security forces. Because it was like really an intelligent film. But then the company that picked up the film went out of business 30 days after the movie was released. Another true Hollywood story. Not that we've ever experienced anything like that ourselves, LA. But I ended up at his house talking to him a few years ago, and we kind of drifted apart. And then I started working on the Torah Code project that I kind of fell into by a weird set of circumstances. And just happened to mention it to my friend Barry Morrow, who wrote the screenplay for Rain Man. And Barry and I have known each other for a long time, and he's a great guy. And I told him what I was working on. He goes, you know, I was asked to write a script for the Torah Code. I said, you're kidding me. He said, the guy that really should be doing this is Dan Gordon. And I said, well, I met Dan a long time ago, but, you know, we've been out of touch for a long time. So, he wrote Dan and just said, I want to reintroduce you to Rick, who's working on the Torah Code project. Well, the same afternoon, I get this letter from Dan Gordon and said, you're working on the most important project in the world. I don't care if you pay me. I want to help you any way I can. And that's kind of how we got back together. He really thinks the Torah Codes are amazing. So I didn't know at the time that he was also a reservist in the IDF, which is the Israeli forces over there. He has dual citizenship. So, you know, part of what encouraged us to get him into the Watcher series was his knowledge of what's really going on over there, because he sees it from boots on the ground activity and was there during several of the major skirmishes and battles in the past few years.
1: I'm going to read this headline. This is really interesting because, you know, Hamas has waged a brilliant disinformation campaign, lots of propaganda. Listen to this, Rick.
2: Absolutely.
1: I want you to respond to this. Some 20 rockets were found Wednesday in a school in Gaza operated by the United Nations Relief and Works Agency, the organization confirmed Thursday. The weapons were found in the course of the regular inspection of its premises, UNRWA said in a statement, adding that the school was vacant. UNRWA strongly condemns the group or groups responsible for placing the weapons in one of its installations. This is a flagrant violation of its premises under international law. And I mean, this is what we get. I mean, this is what these guys are doing over there. When is the world going to wake up that what is Israel supposed to do? Rick, weigh in, please.
2: Well, I think, you know, Dan sent me a letter a few hours ago today from his iPhone, and he says, this is what Hamas says, you know, he said they're hoping to provide a sufficient number of dead civilians to outrage Western sensibilities. And so he'll say, and I quote him, how can you blame us about the economy? Look how the Israelis bombed us. How can you say we're not radical enough? Look how many thousands of rocket attacks we have launched against the Zionist enemies. How can you say we're terrorists? Look how many dead children we have. You know, so they try to flip it all around, even though right. they're the ones creating the problem. In fact, they actually launched rockets during the ceasefire that Cairo was trying to put together, basically disregarding the ceasefire completely, which pretty much gives Israel carte blanche to go in there and take them out. So they have Israel has like a military force made up of mostly women that just do nothing but watch the borders to see what's really going on. And they know there's all these underground tunnels along the borders that Hamas has dug to bring supplies into Israel. So there was this big, there's going to be like a mini invasion on the border from Hamas with thousands of rounds of ammo. And they were going to bring that through the border, and they were going to go in and do like a massacre of one of the smaller towns on the border, because they haven't really, they've only killed one person out of all the rockets they've set up, like 1,000 rockets. Only one person in Israel has died, which is really it's attributable, I think, to the hand of God protecting Israel. In my opinion, that's really what's going on.
1: Sure.
2: So they see these guys with their infrared cameras, you know, with all of their equipment dropping down into these tunnels. So Israel's just bombing the tunnels like crazy now. And they basically have been able to defend themselves and keep this massacre from happening because they're so alert. So that's a good thing, in my opinion.
1: You know, it's amazing. You mentioned the tunnels. There was a video that actually showed, you know, a bunch of Hamas military guys coming up out of the tunnels. And then as they are discovered and fire, the Israelis start to fire on them. They all go back in the hole and, you know, they scramble, you know, to get out of harm's way or whatever. I mean, these guys have one thought, and that is to totally destroy Israel. And they won't rest until they do, which is why Netanyahu said what he said. And it'd be very interesting to see how far he pushes the war. In other words, how much of a mop-up operation is really going to happen here. It's already been 10 days since they've been fighting, and you know, no signs of Hamas backing down. In fact, exactly the opposite. Rick, I know you don't have a crystal ball. Israel just, according to Drudge Report, 18,000 additional. Israel just, according to Drudge Report, 18,000 additional reservists were called up by the Israeli

0: know what's going on over there, and they've been more patient than any country in a civilized world would ever be to wait this long to do anything about their cities being rocket fire dropping down on their towns and cities. And it's only the hand of God, in my opinion, that keeps these missiles from actually hitting something. I mean, it's amazing in a densely populated area to have 1,000 missiles falling and no one gets hurt. I mean, that's friggin' amazing.
1: Yeah, it is, absolutely.
0: And it's just, I mean, I don't think that's ever happened in modern warfare, but it also shows you how stupid these Hamas warriors are because they don't really know what they're doing. They're just trying to promote terror and, you know, make people feel sorry for them. And they're the ones that are the terrorists. It's just, you know, it's just crazy. I think Sharon did a grave misjustice through the whole Intifada thing a few years ago because it hasn't worked. Land for Peace has not ever worked. And now, essentially, that phrase that we heard that the Asians were saying is bringing Islam into their country, vipers in our laps, they said. And right. I think that's essentially what Israel has now got to contend with because they gave up too much land. So now they got to deal with it again. And I don't think they're ever going to have peace until they clear out that whole area of these guys. And Hamas has no love for the Palestinian people whatsoever. I mean, this isn't like they don't care about the Palestinians. They went in there and blindfolded these people and kicked them off the 3-story buildings to create enough terror so that they could be in power.
1: Exactly.
0: So they even terrorized their own people. I mean, that's how crazy this whole thing is. And, you know, Dan Gordon seems to believe that the whole thing's being run out of Tehran, which could, you know, I don't know how you would prove that, but it doesn't seem that far-fetched.
1: But, of course, and that begs the question, will Iran actually get involved? Will ISIL get involved? Will Hezbollah jump into the fray? I mean, the entire region is really destabilized and has been since the Arab Spring, going on, over 3 years now. So it's not going away. The situation is deteriorating. And now you've got the new wild card, ISIL, Islamic State of Iraq and the Levant. And, of course, the Levant is Israel. We talked about this last week with Bill Salison and, you know,
0: right.
1: when you were on the show. In my rant, in the opening monologue, two headlines, neo-Nazis, Islamists declare you Jews are beasts. I mean, this is exactly what the Third Reich, you go back to 1939, and we're hearing exactly the same stuff. You Jews are beasts. You know, and off they go. And you can make a real strong case that the rise of anti-Semitism is now becoming a global phenomenon. I mean, France was demonstrating against Israel. You've got these Islamists in Germany doing the same, and it's not going away. And what's interesting is it seems to be headed towards some sort of a showdown.
2: 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Any phone numbers, websites, or contact information referenced during broadcast may have changed or may no longer be valid.
1: Which again, this is what part of my monologue was, the idea that all this is in prophecy. The prophecies of Psalm 83, prophecies of Ezekiel 38, prophecies of Isaiah 17. What was foretold will unfold, and I believe it's beginning to unfold even as we speak right now. So with all that in mind as a background to the next question, I know you don't have a crystal ball. I've kind of asked it a little bit earlier, but I'm going to reroute it and ask it in a slightly different way. Hezbollah in the north, Hamas is already going at it, Muslim Brotherhood embedded pretty much everywhere, ISIL in the east, what do you think, Rick? Iran, maybe they have a bomb, maybe they don't. Now this the flight 777, what's going on with that? Does that play in part of this? You know, just give me your thoughts.
0: I think it's going to the flight 7, the last flight that supposedly was shot out of the sky over the Ukraine this morning. was a 777, another Malaysia plane.

0: plane. That is just, to me, is too much of a coincidence for me to believe that that wasn't planned, because we just had a 777 Malaysian flight disappear, you know, in the Indian Oceans or wherever it ended up. No one knows where it ended up. At least they're not saying that they do. I tend not to believe hardly any news that I hear anymore because it's so tainted, and it's like a big propaganda machine that's becoming worldwide. And you have to really thoughtfully go through the news stories and go, okay, we've heard this before. Is this the same old deal that, you know, where they're trying to tell us one thing and it's really something else? But I don't know. The whole Ukraine thing is very confusing. And why that would happen right now during the Hamas thing, I don't see the connection. There may be one, but I'm not sure what it might be. But on and on, I mean, people are, or some people are starting to wise up that what the government tell us is usually 180 degrees opposing what it actually the truth is. And this has to go way back to the Oklahoma City bombing, 9/11, everything else that's been happening has been a cover-up of massive proportions for some unknown purpose, and it seems to me like it's all a setup for the whole New World Order. In my opinion, that seems like what they're trying to pull off.
1: Well, something.
0: And the situation in Israel, I mean, it's just every battle that Israel has is done with the idea that maybe they can get another couple of years of peace out of this particular, you know, situation. You know, they beat him back hard enough, they can have peace for a couple of years. But, I mean, how long can you live like that? At a certain point, you're just going to go, enough already. And there's, you know, somebody has had tremendous restraint. You know, I think Netanyahu has had tremendous restraint to not just go in there and turn the whole Gaza Strip into glass, you know, and just everybody out, you know? And America, do you think America would let, of course, now I'm not so certain because we're letting all these illegal aliens that have diseases and everything, even on our commercial air flights. I don't know what's up with that, but it's almost like I was going to say that you wouldn't ever expect America to allow itself to be bombed incessantly without going in there and turning whatever country that did that into ash. That's the way we used to deal with stuff like that. Now I'm not so sure.
1: Well, it certainly is escalating now that we've got a ground offensive in Gaza. And again, I mean, look, we know for a fact that there's a certain radical element in Islam. And, you know, I always keep saying, well, where are the moderates? I mean, you notice that no one is ever speaking out in favor of Israel because they would get beheaded, you know, if they even, you know what I mean? A Muslim isn't going to stand and go, well, you know, maybe the Israelis are right. It's never going to happen. The closest thing I've ever seen to it is when the King of Jordan made a historic speech, and he said, what are we going to do the day after we make peace? And, you know, okay, that's real, a real noble ideal, but I think the Islamists have controlled the dialogue and controlled the conversation, and all they can think about is the destruction of Israel, which has got to be a supernatural component because it makes absolutely no sense. It's like, you know, Israel's this teeny weeny tiny little bit of land in the midst of this huge, surrounded by, you know, thousands and thousands of acres. I mean, I think if you take the football field analogy, it's like a little 6-inch strip of sod in a football field surrounded by, you know, Arab nations. That's what it is.
0: And they want that too.
1: Yeah, I mean, that's what it is, and yet that's not good. They don't, you know, they won't allow the Jews to stay there. And it's all this nonsense about the Palestinians and how they were, you know, kicked out of your land. And people got to go back and really research and do the history, because they're believing the same lie that we've heard over and over and over again about the poor Palestinians, where there is no such thing as a Palestinian people. It's all invented. And this whole thing about refugee camps and all this stuff, the Arabs could have assimilated these people and didn't want to, because the real end game here is the annihilation of the state of Israel. They don't want the Jewish people there. And this, of course, is what prophecy is all about. This is why we follow prophecy. This is why we talk about it incessantly. And this might be a good time to segue into the Pikes Peak Prophecy Conference, because Rick, you and I are going to be there next Thursday. We come in along with, I think, 25 speakers total. Gary Stearman, yourself, myself, Russ Dizdar, Derek Gilbert, Bill Salas, of course, will be there, a whole host of people. And apparently it's not sold out yet. They still have some seats left. So, folks, if you're listening to this, you can still attend Pikes Peak Prophecy Conference. And with all that is going on, why not get there and listen to some of the best people on the planet, the Watchmen, telling you what's going on. Ice will be there. Stan Day will be there. Bill Koenig will be there. So just some great people, a great list of speakers. So if you're interested at all, check it out. What was that, Rick?
0: It was really fun last time in Orlando. I couldn't believe how much enthusiasm there was. And, it's like you can't really prepare a talk on what's happening in Israel. Like, to do that today, by the time we get to Pikes Peak, it could be totally something else. So I'm talking about other topics that, one that Bob Ulrich wanted me to talk about is the history of the Watcher series. He wanted me to go into how that happened and what was going on before and behind the scenes stuff. So I agreed to do that. And then I'm doing another talk on missing time, because that's kind of my own personal interest to kind of show. And it's really going to be a weird talk, because it delves into scripture, but it also it goes into science and physics, and it's kind of like a mix of everything. And I had a lot of fun putting it together, so I'm kind of anxious to do that one too.
1: It's going to be good, and I'll be doing a UFO update. Something or someone is coming, I should say, and then of course a second presentation on the megalithic structures. But that's next Thursday night, and I think the prophecy conference actually starts Friday. Saturday, it ends Sunday afternoon. So, folks, you can go on the blog, lamarzulli.wordpress.com. We do have a banner up there, and you can click on the banner and sign up for live streaming, or if you're in the area, try to get down to the conference. It really should be good. Rick, you and I have talked about this, and we whetted people's appetites last week, but I want to talk about a little bit more about the idea of Watchers TV, and we're getting ready to launch that. Tell us a little bit about that.
0: Well, I think it comes as because events are moving so quickly. People who are filmmakers out there listening and have some concept to how difficult it is to do one Watchers show, because it's just an enormous undertaking. And normally, when people do a documentary like the one we just did, Watchers 8, which is a feature length, almost 90 minutes long documentary shot, in various places all over the world, Peru, Bolivia, here in America, and other locations, it's a mammoth undertaking. And then we filmed like the implant being removed. We went into surgery. I mean, and we helped to fund that. So normally a documentary that intense takes a year and a half to build, and has a really big budget, which we never have. And we turn these things out every 6 to 7 months, pretty much.
1: Yeah.
0: And yet, there's other things going on besides just the topics in Watchers, which we also think are important. There's things happening, like right now in Israel. By the time we were to report on that, get all the footage together, edit it, package it, make a DVD of it, put it out there, it's old news. So, we realized that we had to do something where we could address situations quicker, more in a down and dirty fashion, simpler, and more in a live setting. So we decided to do, attempt to do a little TV show that's more of an interview kind of thing, where we can talk to people involved in stuff going on. We can touch upon news events and give our own impression of what's going on with it, and do it quicker than a Watchers, and yet and we'll continue doing watchers. We're not going to stop doing that because we think that's also important.
1: Sure. Yeah, two totally different things. We actually have four programs in the can. We recorded four programs, and we'll let you know when we start to air that, and that's in the next couple of weeks. Rick, that's all the time for we've got. I want to answer some questions from my emails, but thanks for coming on. And folks, we'll keep you apprised of the situation in Israel and the Middle East in general. And of course, what happened to that flight where 293 people plus were lost their lives today in a horrible tragedy. And as we get information on that, we'll be posting it up on the blog. Thanks for coming on, Richard. Really appreciate it.
0: Thanks a lot, L.A.
1: Richard Shaw, everybody, the co-producer of the Watchers series and the director, editor of the Watchers series. And he's working on a new project called The Torah Codes. And that's basically his own project. And he'll be over in Israel in the not-too-distant future filming there. And we'll give you information as to when that will be released. This is a question from Dave. L.A., greetings. I hope all is well with you and your family. I deeply appreciate what you are doing. I wish I was rich. I would fund your whole endeavor. Thanks, Dave. Appreciate it. I want to ask you a question. I got in a discussion with a fellow believer who is blind to what is going on, believes the line of Seth theory, blah, blah, blah. I really let him have it. I told him he should skip a lot of the Old Testament. So we got on the alien abduction topic. First of all, Dave, never skip a lot of the Old Testament. It's all connected, okay? He believes they are demons, which I believe, and so do you. But where I tied it together is this, how the Nephilim or Watchers operate now. If they made giants, it would be history repeating and basically prove the whole world the Bible is true. Instead, we have the Anunnaki nonsense and the History Channel Ancient Aliens, which is how they will explain away the rapture. That's a possibility. I won the argument right there. Like you say, the powers that be push the Darwinian evolutionary theory. And if a giant were to be discovered, then the world would have facts repeated for lack of better words. My question, and thank you for reading this, is have there been any type of giants found in recent history? Actually, let me just stop you right there. I've got some stuff from the early 20th century, and I'll be showing that in On the Trail of the Nephilim 2. But yeah, that's what we think is going on. And they are messing with the genome. There's an outside agency, i.e. fallen angels, that are doing this. It's been ongoing, David, it's not going to stop. Part of my presentation in Pikes Peak this coming week, or next week, I should say, will be the idea that in Genesis we read that the seed war begins between the seed of the serpent and the seed of the woman. And we know that at some point in time, the seed of the serpent is going to manifest in the Antichrist. Someone is coming, and that's the subtitle of my talk. Let me go back to what you're saying. I show them the elongated skulls, the missing sutures. I'm frustrated. Even my own parents are skeptical. I get so annoyed. I ask them why they bother to go to church. I use your line. So you believe in Jonah being in a whale's belly, the crossing of the Red Sea, staffs turning into snake, floating axe heads, etc. But you don't believe in the Nephilim, nor you believe that they're cooperating in any fashion today. So he's basically asking, L.A., what do I do? And here's the deal, Dave. You can't throw pearls before swine. Like I said, I sat down with a Messianic rabbi, and he's not interested, and that's fine. I get it. You know, go back to your congregation and tell them everything's okay. And you just got to – that goes with the territory. As things get worse, more people will begin to wake up, which is what's happening. We're getting over 6,000 people, upwards and over 6,000 people a day on the blog. That's a lot of people that come from different countries, and most of it's from the U.S., but we get people from all over the world that come on the blog. It should be really 60,000 is what it should be. But that's another story. The bottom line is we're making a difference, and people were reading it, and then they're reblogged, and the posts go out, and they're reblogged again, and same thing with Acceleration Radio. We're getting 10,000 to 12,000 downloads a week on our shows, which are incredible. So the message is getting out there. The word is getting out there. More people know what's going on now than they did 14 years ago. We can definitely make a good case for that. And you're right. Things are manifesting. People, look, even when I show the most up-to-date UFO clips, people will sit there, and it's cognitive dissonance. They go, well, that's, I don't know, I mean, it's Squadcast. You know, they don't, they won't embrace it. They don't understand what they're looking at. And you're right. But when you tell them virgin birth, floating access, talking donkeys, two gold coins found up, you know, in a fish's mouth, and on and on and on. I mean, that's all, that's crazy. And yet it's cognitive dissonance when you point to, look at the craft here. You know, look what's going on. Look at the implant that came out of a guy who was abducted. What do you do with that? Anyway, Dave, thanks so much for, you know, writing in, and I appreciate it. Let me see if I have another one here. We're down to about a, well, we got 10 minutes. We got plenty of time. Okay. This is from Derek. I'm going to see if Mr. Marzulli. LA will do, Derek. I enjoy your weekly show and your numerous interviews you've done on the incoming Great Deception. On a cultural note, I find it odd that the same director who did Prometheus is now the same one who is doing Gods and Kings, i.e. Exodus, the movie Exodus. I remember reading in one draft, Prometheus, Scott wanted to use Jesus as an alien that came to Earth in the past. Since Earth killed him, the aliens were angry, and is one reason why they wanted to destroy Earth. That was the idea, one of the plots, I guess, for Prometheus. Now we are getting the same director on a biblical story. Haven't made up my mind if I will see Exodus. I didn't see Noah earlier this year, but I have been impressed with Scott's earlier works, such as Gladiator. Gladiator is a fabulous movie. One question to you is there a balance between entertainment and avoiding what the word says to avoid trash going into our eyes and ears? I remember you stating on a show that you left the movie Thor before it finished. So, is there a demarcation that we are, as Christ followers, should not pass? Again, thanks for telling the truth, and may you be blessed this week. I appreciate it. I wrote him back, Derek, I think it's a case-by-case basis. Here's an example. We had bought tickets to see Maleficent. My Lord spoke to me very clearly after he purchased the tickets and told us not to go. So we didn't go. I got the tickets in my hand. I wanted to see the movie. As a watchman, this is what I'm supposed to do. Instead, Natalina from Extraordinary Intelligence went and saw the movie, and she wrote a brilliant, brilliant critique of the film, which I posted on the blog, and there you go. So obedience is better than sacrifice. If you're told not to do something, or you're told not to go, like I was told, you don't go. You know, obviously, there's just certain movies I just will not put in. Certain TV shows, well, just won't even go there. Absolutely no way am I going to go there. Why should I do that? It'd be absurd. This is from Chip. L.A., do you see this article? I would like to know your feelings on it. Not my feelings. You would like to know what I think about it and whether it could be related to alien activity or Bible prophecy. Thank you, Chip. Folks, let me address that. We've been enculturated. Well, how does it make you feel? How do you feel about that, L.A.? Chip, I'm not making fun of you. That's just somebody else. It's an imitation of a non-existent person. How does that make you feel, L.A.? What does that make you feel like when you hear about the people that were killed in the missile attack today? How do you feel about the Gaza intrusion? No, it's not what I feel. It's what I think about it. Feelings are emotions. It's what I think. It's what I reason with. How I filter the information through the lens of the Bible, through the prophetic word. That's how I think. Everything that comes through me comes through a biblical, prophetic, dispensational, pre-tribulation view. Sorry, folks. Got to tip my hand at some point. Everything comes through that filter. Please don't write trying to convince me of a post or mid-tribulation. And this is why I never get into it, or because all it does is make people argue. But I believe in a pre-tribulation rapture, and I'm stuck with that, okay? I can't believe we're going to go through the wrath. I just don't believe it. Are we seeing stuff? Yeah, we're seeing stuff. Am I thinking, well, let's go home tomorrow? No, I'm thinking about what do we got to do today to save as many people as we can? How do we get the word out? How do we wake the church up? How do we get a believer or a non-believer, I should say, to take a look at the message of the Gospels? We all heard it. Everybody who's listening to this program, you heard the good news at some point, and you made a decision, just like I made a decision 34 years ago, to accept the Messiah. I didn't even know what I was getting into. I had no idea I'd be doing the stuff I'm doing now. Are you kidding me? I would have been screaming out of the room. Anybody else up there? Hello? Okay, so Chip, you asked me about this article. I've gotten about 20 emails today from people. Huge crater emerges
2: at the end of Siberia. Area.
1: I have no idea what it is, guys. None. As a watchman, I watch. I'm aware of it. I look at it and I scratch my head and go, well, what are we looking at here? Richard Shaw and I were joking. Rick, we'll get you a real long rope on a helicopter. We'll lower you down into the thing and you can shoot it for Watchers 9. Chip, I have no idea. But thank you so much for writing. Appreciate it, Chip. Thanks for being a good sport. Let me take another question here. Hello, LA. Could you go into depth about the ley lines and portals that have been revamped in the heavens and how this has to do with the last days for the fallen ones? Fallen Watchers. David Flynn, the late David Flynn, was huge on ley lines. Absolutely huge. And I believe in them too. There was a grid system, an ancient grid system. We talked about that in the Cosmic Chess Match, definitely in Amitril of the Nephilim. We spoke about it in Watchers 6. And you know what, folks? It's very, very strange. But when you take where the 200 Fallen Watcher angels landed in the days of Jared on Mount Hermon, and this is the work of David Flynn, and you basically go 180 degrees, you wind up in Roswell, New Mexico. And when you take a straight line from the summer standing stone in America's Stonehenge, which I wrote about in the Amitril of the Nephilim, from the center of that henge in New Hampshire out to the summer standing stone, which where the summer solstice, longest day of the year, the sunrise occurs, and you draw a line, you wind up intersecting the center trilithon in Stonehenge, England. And when you continue it further, you go back to Beirut, Lebanon. Beirut, Lebanon is the home of the Phoenicians. The Phoenicians are the center of the Canaanites. Canaanites are the Nephilim tribe. But what's interesting is when we extended this even further, when you extend that line further, you wind up in what I call Nephilim Central. And there's a relationship between Baalbek in the north and Gilgal Raphaim in the south, in Israel, of 45.6 miles. That's the distance between them. What it means, I have no idea. But whoever is doing this, and of course this is the fallen cherub, they're very much into this stuff. They're very much into the earth as a grid and using the grid system and the earth. Tesla apparently knew about it. Nikola Tesla talked about it and how this grid system was there. Let me see if I can get it up here. Just give me a spare with me a second. There it is. Nope, it's not it. I thought I had it up here. Let me see if I can pull it up. Give me a second, guys. The idea with the whole grid system, and this is from a New Age guys. And I'll just tell you what they say. Basically, they talk about re-energizing the grid. And here it is, if I can get to it. It says, the mission of awakening consciousness, always look deeper within, find the others, awaken the others, transform reality. We are building a network of enlightened beings, light up the grid. And they show the grid work over the planet Earth. This is all the New Age thing. You can't awaken anybody, and you can't transform reality. There's one master of reality. His name is Yeshua. And we know from biblical prophecy that at some point he is coming back. And when he does come back, things will change. And the prophecies were written in the Bible are true. They are there for us to realize what is happening. Remember, when Jesus goes into Jerusalem and Hosanna, Hosanna, the crowd gathers and he's riding on the donkey, and you know, a couple of weeks later, he's going to be crucified. Well, at the end of that, he says, Jerusalem, Jerusalem, I would have gathered you as a hen gathers her chicks, but you did not know the day of your visitation. He's holding the nation of Israel to be accountable, to understand the times in which they are living in. How much more the modern day church to know the perilous times that we are engaging in right now that are already happening all around us. And yet there is people in the dominion, the you know, kingdom now, dominion theory, who believe that it's actually getting better. They don't know anything about prophecy, and they think prophecy is negative, which is why they don't go into it. And they usurp the words of Jesus and the prophetic utterances of the prophets from thousands of years ago for their own visions. That's wrong, folks. It's absolutely wrong. Look, what was written will come to pass. What was foretold will unfold, and we can see it unfolding now. Folks, that's all the time we have for. If you don't know Yeshua as your Messiah, may I implore you to understand that he is the God of the universe, that he spoke all things into existence, that everything was made through him, and that nothing was made without him directly speaking it into existence. How do you have this personal relationship with the God of the universe? You ask him into your heart. That's all you need to do. You ask him into your heart, and guess what, folks? He will come in and fellowship with you. And I'm not talking religion or a dead church. I'm talking about a real life relationship with the creator of the universe. I got born again 34 years ago. I speak to him every day. This is Acceleration Radio, ladies and gentlemen. You're listening to your intrepid host, L.A. Marzulli, on the Fringe Radio Network. We'll see you back here. I think next Thursday we'll probably do a rerun. Not sure yet. I will be at Pikes Peak Conference. Hope to see you there. And remember, folks, I'll see you either on the air or in the air. Good night, everybody.
3: Jones.
4: Hey, look, folks, it's a good former federal agent. It's Joe Bannister here in studio with us. And he will be live in studio with us coming up in 1 hour from now. Got a bunch of news coming up. Joe, it's good to have you here. You know, I've got JT Coyote on the line. He was talking about he is a gunsmith, and the sheriff knows him. He's known in the community. Century 21 came by, saw some of his guns, saw a reloader, and described it as a meth lab. And so then the DEA SWAT teamed him over it, and thank God they weren't really corrupt, didn't plant something on him to legitimize it. They said, oh, sorry, and left. But, I mean, I keep trying to explain to listeners, this is an informant society now, and they've got people who think they're trained who are just looking for something because they're getting money off of it.
5: Right. No, actually, I'm familiar with the story because I'm a big fan of your website. So I saw the article about JT, and then I've been just listening on the radio on the way here. So absolutely. And I just read the article about the CHP, the California Highway Patrol, enlisting drivers out on the California highways and byways to report out-of-state license plates.
4: Absolutely, as if, and then that gives them some, they think, legal tenuous thing to say, oh, we got a call about your car. California's full of foreign plates driving around. This is literally, I've noticed all these federal training reports and state training, they make it as broad as possible. Does the guy wear blue jeans? Does he have a cell phone? That's in these federal reports. I'm sure you've seen them. Do they have a road almanac? I mean, I've got one of those. Who doesn't have a road atlas? So it's do they have a libertarian bumper sticker? It's to get everybody tattling on everybody.
5: Well, that's right. In fact, before I left the IRS, I did a search warrant, and we saw a bunch of materials in this guy's house, and I had those materials in my own library because I was starting to learn the truth. So it's amazing what you'll see that you may possess yourself, and they consider it illegal and somehow a problem for a free society. So.
4: Listen, I was wearing a Minuteman shirt at the beach 2 weeks ago, and you would have thought I had a dead baby on my shirt. I mean, people were, and I could tell it was cops, you know, somewhat handsome, well-built, middle-aged with their wives walking on the beach. And because other folks would, like, walk by and not notice, you could tell they were cops, and they'd see it and kind of be scared just walking. Like, I was about to kill them. Like, big teeth were about to grow out, and I was about to, just jump. I mean, what is their deal?
5: Well, I mean, typical of law enforcement is training, right? And whenever you get into a situation, because you're always supposed to be in a condition ready for a problem, and so I think they're automatically hearkening back to their training. And a lot of their training deals more and more with people like us.
4: And you see a tri-cornered hat, that's George Washington. You can't have that. All right, Joe, we're going to see you in an hour. Thanks for coming in, man.
5: Thanks, Alex.
4: Great to see you, bro. The balance of the hour in studio, Joe Bannister. He'll be in studio for an hour tonight before he drives back to Dallas for an event he's going to be at over the weekend outside Dallas. Joe Bannister, he was a Treasury agent and a great record as a Treasury agent. Rated people for not paying their taxes to the IRS.
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4: The collection agency for the private Federal Reserve. And he went to his superiors and said, this is baloney. And I need you to explain this to me because I didn't believe these people's claims, and I've looked into it, and it looks like there's some validity to it. Can you explain to me what's really going on here? And they said, no, go ahead and resign. Then he resigned. Years later, they tried to indict him, did indict him. He went to court. The jury found him not guilty of just having free speech and telling people the IRS was a fraud. And, you know, here's the issue. I expose the IRS, but I don't tell people to stop paying their taxes. Because it's the mafia. It's a criminal group, like Aaron Russo says, Reflections and Warnings, the new presentation we put out on DVD, that you'll get hurt. I'm not going to advise people to do things that are risky and dangerous. That's up for you yourself to do. I still pay the mafia. And I have accountants and tax lawyers, and we pay on the very conservative side. We pay more. And so I try to spend almost all the money in here on the business so that and on getting the word out so that they don't get a lot. And some years I end up with a little bit of money I got to pay them, and I'm like, darn it, I should have bought more equipment, or I should have hired more employees, or I should have, you know, done that. But it's kind of a balancing act. You've also got to have some reserves, you know, to run the operation. So I just want to advise people to understand this is a criminal group. And we didn't have the income tax until 1913, and it wasn't popularized and wasn't more than a few percentage points of your income until the 50s. So people should know that. The country was built without the income tax. There's lots of constitutional taxes. But the IRS is outside the law. The IRS is outside the Bill of Rights and Constitution. They're outside due process. So is CPS and the family courts that were founded to carry out eugenics operations. And the good news is we've gone from people laughing at us saying the Federal Reserve is private and was going to hijack America and set up a carbon tax 10 years ago to now they're doing it and people are going, whoa, this guy made a film 10 years ago saying that. You know, these people talked about this 20, 30 years ago if they were G. Edward Griffin and others. And now we've got 190 sponsors, just 22 short of passing it to audit the Fed, which will shut it down. It's so criminal. And even as they fight it and hire lobbies to try to beat it, people say, well, why are you hiding? Everybody else gets audited. Why are you on the news saying you're above the law? People now know about Madoff founding the stock exchange, the NASDAQ. They now know about all these crooks. They now know about the CIA and money laundering and drug dealing. And so it's all coming out, and their credibility's falling. That's why they're trying to bring a tyranny in right now and arresting and sending to prison Sheila Jackson, IRS agent. That's why they're trying to intimidate people. So I've decided to pick my enemies, to pay the criminals, so that they can indict me and set me up on that. I mean, I'm under a magnifying glass to go along with their little corrupt system while I have my First Amendment to expose them. Now they're starting to say Joe Banister doesn't have a First Amendment. Now they're starting, Erwin Schiff's in prison for writing a book, and they said, you publish any more of those books explaining how we operate, you're going to go to prison. Now they're saying they can't put out the movie Hillary, exposing Hillary. That's an Associated Press court saying it's illegal. Now they're saying they may ban free speech on the Internet, New York Times. Now I've got articles I read earlier with top Pentagon people saying kill media that criticizes the government. So we're now down to the wire here, ladies and gentlemen. Joe Banister, thank you so much for coming in.
5: Thanks, Alex. Thanks for having me.
4: It's good to have you here. Here's Joe Banister, folks, here in studio with us today. Joe, tell the listeners, just recapping a little bit about yourself, your life's journey, and where you see this country going, where you see us 10 years down the road if we take action and stand up and fight versus if we don't take action and stand up and fight.
5: Well, 46 years old, worked in the private sector after graduating from college in 1986, and then in 1993 I accepted appointment for the Internal Revenue Service Criminal Investigation Division to be a special agent in that division. And I spent about 5.5 years in the division. I expected to spend a full 20 years and actually retire from the IRS after having served a full law enforcement career. But about 3 years into my IRS career, I was listening to a talk radio show, not much unlike your own, where this woman named D.V. Kidd came on the show and claimed that the federal income tax was not required to be paid by the vast majority of Americans. And when I heard this claim, I thought, well, that can't be true, because why do I have this Sig Sauer 9mm handgun and all these special equipment to enforce the income tax? It can't be voluntary. It must be mandatory. But I checked into it because of the credibility of the host. And I went and checked into it. It took me about 2 years of part-time evenings, weekends, driving my family crazy with all of the reading that I did. But I came to the conclusion that her claims were true, probably not unlike the people that listen to you the first time and think, what's this guy talking about? And then when you actually look into it, you find that there's a lot of evidence to back it up. So I went ahead and presented my findings to my supervisors at the IRS, and I requested that they evaluate it and show me the error of my analysis, if any. And rather than evaluating it, making any comments, walking me through where I might have went wrong if I had gone wrong, they instead told me that I should resign. And being that I had taken an oath to support and defend the Constitution, and being that I could see clearly that if I were to continue in that position, there would be no way that I could adhere to my oath, that I had no choice but to resign. And so that was February 25th of 1999, a little over 10 years ago.
7: And I interviewed you just, I think, a few weeks after that had happened.
5: That's the last time we met in person. We've spoken to each other many times over these 10 years, but that was our first and last meeting. It was about 10 years ago.
7: It's been quite a journey for you. You almost went to prison for your free speech.
5: Absolutely. The IRS tried various ways to trip me up, and then finally they accused me of conspiring with one of my clients to defraud the United States of America.
7: Because you're a CPA.
5: Yeah, well, not anymore, thanks to the IRS.
7: Yeah.
5: They're chipping away at me slowly. But yeah, they indicted me for conspiring to defraud the United States of America. The problem with their case is that they had no case. And I, you know, that's what an investigation is all about. You're supposed to find evidence and then prosecute. But if you don't find evidence, you go and hunt for the next target. But in my case, they made an exception and prosecuted me anyway. But they couldn't even make up bad evidence about me. And the jury kind of looked at each other and said, you know, where's the beef here? There's no evidence of wrongdoing.
7: But they still took that to trial.
5: They still took it to trial. And then
7: Kelly Rushing in Lionport, Kentucky, was in the newspaper. They arrested him for giving a police officer a Ron Paul video, and also had one of my films, but they gave him two charges of threatening a police officer for Ron Paul speech and my film, Road to Tyranny. And I called the judge at home. The judge said, yeah, no, we're trying him, and the jury found him not guilty. But they were going to put him in jail for a Ron Paul video. I mean, these people are nuts.
5: Well, they absolutely, at least in the tax movement and the IRS, they love prison as the ultimate scare tactic. Because if you went to prison, that means two things. Number one, that you were wrong and the government was right, and that, you know, that will be the insinuation. And number two, that it discredits you for the rest of your life. So,
7: but I mean, I morally won't lie about somebody. If I do little things, I feel guilty. All I have is that I'm a good person. That's what hurts my feelings. People lie about me. I don't know. I've seen it with the police and people. I don't understand how they could burn and ruin people's lives and feel good about it. You were in that culture. I know it's gotten worse the last 10 years, and I guess you saw that and got out. How do they live with themselves? I mean, it's come out like a third of the people on death row, it turns out, are innocent. I mean, this country's got one of the most corrupt criminal justice systems out there.
5: I think the problem is, in my experience, that there's a lot of law enforcement people who are just as apathetic as the general public. And so they don't take the time out of, you know, watching a football game or going to play golf to sit down and do some research.
7: It's just like you might be against 50 million abortions since Roe v. Wade, but you really don't think about it or care.
5: Right.
7: It's like, oh, I don't, yeah, like, oh, yeah, we screw up sometimes, but overall it's for the betterment, you know.
5: Right. And as soon as you start to look into it, you find just how deep the rabbit hole goes. And, of course, that's, I found out, I thought it was deep when I resigned from the IRS. And then when I was introduced to you and your work, and, of course, all your staff, I mean, it's like a bottomless pit.
7: And I continue to try to explain to people, it's always worse than what I thought. People think I'm saying it's bad. I mean, they're in Canada right now with world leaders meeting, openly saying they're setting up world government. And they put out a press release saying this. And then if I go on local radio and talk about it, they'll call me crazy. I can say, here's video of them saying it. And they go, shut up, crazy. I mean, that is spiritual blindness. I mean, that's ignorance at a spiritual level. It's a choice they've made.
5: Right. Well, and I think, I mean, the devil, you know, evil, that's what they try to do, is to work on... They know that we're all vulnerable to those kinds of attacks, and so it really takes a spiritual balancing constantly to be able to withstand those kinds of attacks.
7: I've been going through a lot of tribulations lately. I'm not whining about it. It actually makes me know I'm doing good work, but it's getting really crazy. Everyday insanity that I can't ever really get into air because it just intensifies it. And like the FBI, the times they've been here in the Secret Service, the people are like, well, why don't you tell us about it? Well, I get subpoenas with federal gag orders. You can't talk about it. And then now it's in the newspaper what one of the cases was about, so I can talk about it. But it's not fun.
5: Right, and I'm sure that maybe with your situation, they tend to go around to talk to other interviewers.
7: Exactly.
5: People, and all of a sudden, well, there must be something wrong with Alex if the FBI is asking about him. And, you know, it's hard to, you can't ever repair those kinds of damages.
7: No, they do that with landlords. They do that. And it's constant. I'm sick of it.
5: Right.
7: And I know what we're fighting. But, Joe, what I'm saying is it brings it home and lets you know how real it is when they persecute you. And I haven't been indicted yet, knock on wood, like you have.
5: It's tough. I brought a little shirt that I wanted to show you when I was president of my training class. I don't know if...
7: Oh, let me say this.
5: When I was president of my training class, one of my duties was to choose the T-shirt for the class. So it's a fedora-wearing Fed with his gun and badge, and it says, I'm your worst nightmare, an accountant with a gun.
7: And then on the front, you've got your federal treasury agent.
5: Yeah, so we didn't wear this. This would be more of the Raid shirt that we used to wear with the treasury emblem, and it would say U.S. agent on the back, which this one doesn't. But thought I'd lighten it up. And, of course, I had to... change out of my Front Sight T-shirt to dress up because you were so nicely dressed.
7: By the way, I always hear about how Front Sight is the best in the country. I want to get your review of them because they're about to be a sponsor, Small World.
5: Yes.
7: Joe Bannister, stay there. We'll be right back with him. There he is, Jimmy Vaughn. Great guy. Talking to him last night on the phone. Hi, Jimmy. Well, I'm a fan of Joe Bannister. He's a fan of me. Jimmy's a fan of me. I'm a fan of him. We're all fans of people that love liberty. Okay, Joe Bannister, here's one of your other shirts you wear on the raids. Where is this country going? Where do you see the movement to expose the illegal IRS going? Because the Federal Reserve is getting close to being audited. People now know that a bunch of Madoffs get the money from the IRS, that it goes to debt. It goes to servicing the national debt, which is all a fictitious fraud. Can you explain that to people as a accountant?
5: As far as the Federal Reserve?
7: Sure.
5: That basically, the government, when they need... It's basically like a credit card advance. If you think about the solicitations you get in the mail to get a credit card, and they say you're pre-approved, and you know you can go out and spend $5,000-$10,000, even though you may not have the means to pay for it later. But meanwhile, in the mail will come a check for $5,000 or $10,000, on your signature, and you can go out and spend it on whatever you want. And, you know, hopefully you can pay it back, but the banks are going to charge a high enough interest rate that they're going to make money on you, or at least the majority, the overall cut for the bank will be huge. So in a sense, I look at it that way in terms of what the federal government does. They have a blank checkbook that is basically like a cash advance, and then their collateral or security on those loans is all of the blood, sweat, and tears of all of us.
7: And it doesn't go to the country like the old taxes did. It goes directly to debt to offshore bankers. Before I forget, I want to talk about this. How do people support you in your work, your book, your website, what you're doing? Because I know that they've, you know, first you resigned because you wouldn't go along with their criminality. Then they took your CPA license away. Now, how are you funding yourself?
5: I basically just work as an accountant, or what they call a forensic accountant. I do a lot of the same kind of reconstructive work that I did at the IRS. It's just that now I'm working for the good guys. So that's what I do for a general living. But my website is freedomabovefortune.com. And the main thing I would ask is just people join my email list so that they can get updates on what's happening in my activism. And I also share activism in other areas, such as, you know, the stuff that you do. I have a little radio show myself. It's quite, I don't even want to talk about it, given the beauty that I see here.
7: Oh, give me a break. Tell us about your show.
5: Oh, come on. I got this little piece of equipment, you know, I bought at the Guitar Center. But anyway, it's on Liberty Works Radio Network. So
7: yeah, they're good folks. That's great.
5: Yeah, with John
7: Kottmeyer. John Kottmeyer, yeah.
5: Mm-hmm. Tom Cryer, the attorney who was also prosecuted mm-hmm. by the IRS, is there. So I have a show on Saturday mornings from 7 to 9 a.m. Pacific every Saturday. So
7: yeah, I should get in touch with Liberty Works Radio Network. You know, I was probably on about 15 radio stations in 1998, and John Kottmeyer at that time had like, I don't know, 30 or something stations he was leasing. And he called up and he said, I'm going to put you on these stations. You got a hot show. And that was like the detonator. it went boom. I mean, the show was already getting big. Then I was on like 45 all of a sudden. And then these were some big stations in big markets.
5: Right.
7: And then other stations heard and picked it up. And I kind of almost got up to about 80 or 90 stations. And then 9/11 happened. And I said it was an inside job. It was fine when I was bashing Bill Clinton. But all these conservative stations, not Kottmeyer, but the others said, nah.
5: Right.
7: And then Kottmeyer, of course, was unable to keep funding all that. But he's a great guy, so I love plugging Kottmeyer. In fact, maybe I should have him on and plug him. They ought to carry my show again. That'd be good for him. I don't know how many stations they're leasing this time.
5: Don't think they have too many. He's basically, I can't remember the reasons, but that network that you described from the old days, it was skyrocketing. But somehow I think the government or sponsors were able to derail it.
7: Yeah, the government went after sponsors and stuff.
5: Right.
7: And after Kottmeyer. That's what people need to financially support us. I mean, I could never go out and lease 30 or 40 big radio stations. I mean, Kottmeyer did everything, you know, put everything on the line, all his life's money. I think he got some money from race car racing or something. But, I mean, the whole issue is he did that, and then people are like, yeah, you shouldn't have sponsors. You shouldn't ask for donations. We need funds, ladies and gentlemen.
5: It's tough. I guess people think because we have these little jackets for our suits that we're independently wealthy. And, you know, I think ultimately God provides for us according to our needs as long as we ask.
7: Or that it's bad that we even, I mean, the government forces you to give them your money, and then they use that to propagandize you.
5: Right.
7: We're here doing a show. It's free market. If you want to donate or buy the books and videos, that's your business. People say, no, you're not supposed to even sell a book or video. You're not supposed to have a TV show. You're not supposed to create your own media. See how it's doublethink? The media, you know, Lockheed Martin and McDonnell Douglas and GE bomb makers, they can own NBC and stuff. And that's basically taxpayer money and put out government propaganda. But then we can't make a film and sell it, Joe.
5: Right. Well, I think part of the reason, Alex, is that the government realizes that even today they have trouble, obviously, telling you it's against the law to speak or to access your First Amendment rights. But to the extent they can chill your exercise of
7: those
5: rights, then all the best.
7: That's right. They demonize us ever capitalizing our operation. Folks, that is a lie of the New World Order. Fund us. The money bomb's coming up. Go to freedomabovefortune.com. Support Joe Bannister.
8: We're on the mark.
7: Joe Bannister is our guest. And he'll be on tonight, first hour with Jason Vermes. I want to just have you roll whatever you think's important that people need to know about instead of me just throwing questions out in the time we have with you, Joe. And let's not have it be 10 years again until you're back in studio with us. Why are you in Texas? And then get into whatever subjects you'd like.
5: Attending a training class with my son Robert in the Dallas area, and you know, I really love coming to Texas. I got a lot of friends here, and I just thought, well, I don't know the geography that well, and I said, well, let's see, how far is Austin? 3 hours. You know what? Let's drive to Austin and see if we can say hi to Alex. And
7: so, is that for front site you're here in town?
5: No, I've been to 2 front site trainings, and I try to wear this shirt in, you know, appropriate environments like like your show. And so this is what I was wearing when I came in earlier, the front site.
7: No, I was just wondering why you mentioned it, because we just got contacted by the owner of front site, and I'd heard from so many people that it really is a great training course, one of the best out there. You went through the Treasury Department training. Is it good?
5: Yes, I've been to 2 of the 4-day handgun courses for front sight. It's outside of Las Vegas in a town called Pahrump. A little bit of a drive, but it's really fantastic. I'd say the training is actually better than what I received with the Treasury Department. And of course, my training was, you know, 15 years ago. But excellent, excellent training. They treat you with a lot of respect. And, I mean, my son Robert attended the class with me. He had handled a firearm a couple times. But, I mean, by the end of those 4 days, he was an accomplished holster drawing shooter.
7: Well, that's the issue. I grew up with the kind of the frontiersman type training. I didn't know until I read history books later that 4-year-old, set them in the lap with a 410 shotgun, teach them the danger. Then never let them touch the gun, just, you know, make it an object of great power and admiration that I would get to when I was 5 or 6, get to start learning safety. First they show you the power. You don't want to get near this isn't a toy. Then they teach you about it. Then they would take me out, you know, really get on you, take it away if you did something wrong. Okay, we'll work on it tomorrow. Then the target, and by the time I was like 12, I was an incredible shot. I didn't realize everybody wasn't being given that training. You know, how to breathe, how to squeeze, how to always point it at the ground, never point it at somebody unless you're going to shoot them. You know, all those basics of shooting, how to, you know, lead something, how to follow, then how to use a scope. You know, as I got older, this was just normal, you know, for me and people in the rural areas. So I always encourage folks that are getting into firearms to be sure that they do go out and take some training, because you will get in a lot of trouble if you don't have the training. Plus, it's almost useless if you don't have some basic training. But I'm going to shut up. Go ahead.
5: Well, as you're talking about, I mean, there's a culture that developed in our country and even before our country was founded. And, of course, doesn't that dovetail with the Second Amendment? It doesn't say a militia. It says a well-regulated militia. And, of course, regulation deals with training, not with choking you with paperwork.
7: Absolutely. It certainly does. You were telling me a story about your son during the break.
5: Yeah, I have two sons. One just turned 21, Robert, who's with me. And Ryan, who wanted to be with us, is 17, almost 18. And a year or two ago, Ryan came to me, and, you know, he was learning things about the bigger world out there. And he said, "Dad, there's this guy, his name's Alex Jones, and I'm really learning a lot from him." He said, "You ever heard of him?" I said, "Well, as a matter of fact, Ryan, I have. You know, he interviewed me back in 1999 when I left the IRS. And, you know, we don't talk all the time, but I'd say we're friends." And he said, "You're friends with Alex Jones?" So, you know, my son's, and then, you know, I wouldn't say through any prodding that I've done.
7: No, that's got to be great that separately he got on the right path. And that's another testament to, I better do a better job, because we really are reaching millions of people. That's what I keep trying to point out to the listeners, is a lot of us just take for granted the millions you've been reaching, the millions I've been reaching. I mean, in those front page ads in USA Today, you reach millions alone. I mean, they tried to put you in prison for that. And I'm not trying to whine and say, "Support us, we're really in, you know, trouble." I want folks to know, we are doing this because we love liberty and freedom, because it's the right thing to do, but to also realize this isn't a game. The New World Order really is real.
5: Absolutely, and I think the thing is, Alex, that as you know very well now, that now today we're reaching the mainstream much more than we ever have. 30, 40 years ago, the so-called, you know, tax protest movement was largely cloistered and you know, incestuous, and so the government wasn't really worried about it. What they're worried about is us being able to enlighten people who otherwise would never know about this or question it.
7: And that's why they persecute people like yourself for free speech, because
5: absolutely,
7: they want to have a chilling effect.
5: Back as I said, that, you know, if they don't show an Irwin Schiff or a Joe Bannister behind bars, then people question, well, wait a second, how can Joe Bannister be saying what he's saying and still be walking to the grocery store and walking out there free? That won't register with people. So the government has to try to imprison us. And, of course, as you've also probably learned, though, as difficult as it is to be attacked, a lot of times those attacks can turn into the most horrendous victories for all of us, because
7: Now, that's what I've learned. Every time somebody makes up some new horrible lie or tries to set me up, or all the things, the shenanigans, I don't spend a lot of time talking about it in the past, but now I realize it's starting to come to a head, so I'm kind of warning folks, stuff's getting crazy, that every time I just say, "All right, God, I'm going to trust you and go through this," we get blessed after it happens.
5: Absolutely. Yeah, the blessings, they come veiled as things we may not recognize, but of course, you know, God has a plan that has only somewhat been revealed to us, and we have to trust in Him, and that's, of course, been my the strength that I've been able to draw upon. Of course, my friends, supporters, the people like yourself, but ultimately Almighty God is always there for you. You just have to open up yourself to Him and realize that He'll protect you. Sometimes it may not look like protection to us, but again...
7: And occasionally, if you've really committed, and I'm not trying to be all high and mighty here, this is what I've learned and what I've, you know, in history, if you fully committed to God and said, "Do whatever it takes, use me," sometimes God will let you be destroyed or killed, but that is going to water the tree of liberty. Like Thomas Jefferson said, that will sometimes create the giant resistance or awakening. And I mean, maybe that's people's journey too, because I know I've told God whatever it takes.
5: Yeah.
7: I mean, God's going to do what God's going to do anyways, but I've told God, if it means they destroy me and kill me or destroy my name, my treasure, my name, no matter what crap they make up, I am committed to this. And I think it's that attitude, that spirit of total commitment that the enemy is afraid of.
5: Absolutely. And, you know, Christians especially, I'm sure maybe other religions have, but, you know, Christians have the martyrs. If it weren't for martyrs in the early years of Christianity, Christianity wouldn't be here. And it's people, I'm sure, having to make that same kind of realization that, Lord, you know, let your will be done. And if I'm meant to be killed or be tortured or to be prosecuted or persecuted or bad things are said about me. Each one of those things you have to offer up and just realize that there's a reason for it. And as long as you're obeying the commandments and that you are trying to do the right thing according to your conscience, you'll come out on the other side.
7: Well, that's the thing. I try to be a good moral person. And I am God-fearing, and I catch myself doing things. I mean, we really are a fallen species, but we also, can reach for the stars at the same time. I can't imagine just giving myself totally over to evil. I mean, that must be horrible.
5: I can't imagine it myself. We ask ourselves, how do they sleep at night? But then again, if they've totally given themselves over to evil, maybe it's not too difficult. But you or I, and I'm sure all the people I've met here in your crew, and so many people that I've met, they're the complete, I'm sure all the people I've met here in your crew, and so many people that I've met, they're the complete opposite, the complete antithesis of what they

0: Red Beckman in the Air Force, all these guys, they were, I mean, they saw this and they heard the UN is going to take over America and we're going to have a world government. And they said, and they saw the IRS shaking people down without due process, and they knew the Bill of Rights and Constitution. And they were saying, look, this isn't, you know, this is a bunch of baloney.
1: Well, I think, you know, I wouldn't mind putting out the word there to law enforcement and military, not to make you feel bad or to judge you, but, you know, one of the things that I keyed in on was that I, you know, we are not to bear false witness. And if you know something is a fact and you know that people's lives are at stake, the government's poisoning us or doing something, you may need to judge how you're going to exit or how what you're going to do to make things better. But remember that it's wrong to bear false witness against your neighbor. And if you're helping these evil people, maybe you didn't know you were, but if you're a link in that chain, you need to think really hard about that, and you need to pray about it and see what your role may be in trying to put a stop to it.
0: Well, here's an example. CPS, and I covered the bill yesterday. I left it in my car. I forgot. I'm going to run it in the break and get it out of the trunk. The bill number, and I read the bill. I saw the headlines and couldn't believe it, and I read it. It's Senator Kurt Watson, state senator, introduced the bill, and it openly says no more warrants, not even fake judge family court orders. Just CPS or their designates can just grab kids without even asking parents, do medical tests, you name it. Word for word in the bill, it didn't pass. The bill passes an anti-CPS bill to restrict their... He's a key senator. He put it on as a tag on after it had been voted on. The Texas legislature is real corrupt. The rules they've changed. Where he tagged it on after it was in committee and went to the governor to let them do whatever they want. And, I mean, so the police, are, I guess now we're going to start going kidnapping kids without any order, without any warrant, without any... I mean, folks, this isn't freedom. I mean, that's evil, and they're so scared of losing their jobs. Ladies and gentlemen, if you all just start saying no, this evil will stop growing. But when you have the attitude of, oh, I don't want to lose my job, I remember when I had a popular talk show. I'd already started a syndicated show out of home, but I was doing it here locally, one of the number one shows in Austin, and they came in and said, no more Bill Clinton, no more New World Order in 99, or you're fired. And I said, well, gee, it's a popular show, is it not? And they said, yeah, but you're fired. And they said, you got a few weeks to stop it. And I didn't stop. And they said, you're fired, dumbass. And you'll never have it. That's the, you know, that word for word. You'll never have another job in radio. They even know I'd already started another one. But I was blessed by that. And I didn't feel bad when I left there fired. I felt good. And if I never would have been on the radio again, it doesn't matter. You cannot continue to just give in to everything. And I sound like a hypocrite then saying, well, I'm paying the IRS. No, I'm choosing my battles. You know, that's the issue I'm making.
1: I totally agree. I mean, when I left the IRS, I had my, you know, typical human anxieties about how am I going to pay my bills. But you end up able to do it. Just trust in God, you know, hang in there, and you'd be amazed at what things you can do and what things you really need to survive. God will take good care of you.
0: Here's the bill, SB 1440. We'll allow CPS to kidnap and sell people's children just like they did to the FLDS 401 children in April. The court made them give all but one of the children back to the parents because they didn't have any court order, even from a judge. They just went and did it. But our legislatures and CPS people want to keep up their kidnapping unhindered by the Constitution and the rule of law. And I went and read the bill. It's true. They just added it on. Just no Bill of Rights of any type now.
1: Well, I think, you know, as you know well, Alex, the powers that be are always poking around looking for weak links. And, of course, attacking our children, attacking our relationship with our children, attacking how we decide that we're going to discipline our children or teach them, those are our weak links.
0: Have you seen the new pamphlets they have nationwide where it says yelling at your kid they'll take them?
1: I haven't seen that yet.
0: I'm not kidding. We have the pamphlet. In fact, I had it in here a few weeks ago. The state gives parents. It says, raising your voice. In fact, call Janet in here right now. Call Janet in here right now. They tried to take one of my employees, 8-year-old, and she's got the pamphlet, gave it to me. It's out there in one of those folders.
1: I think I heard about you talking about this a few weeks ago.
0: Yeah, and then they gave her an order. It was a made-up little order. You know, they have it themselves, saying, do not raise your voice during the 15-day investigation period. No, do not raise your voice is now abuse.
1: I guess I got to be thankful that my youngest is 2 months away from being 18.
0: But, I mean, that is the Soviet Union.
1: Yes.
0: You know, the Soviet Union did the same kind of stuff.
1: Well, you know, it's the Sovietization of America. And I remember when I first was researching this stuff back in the 90s, I remember that theme was present there. And, I kind of thought, I was new to it. How could this be? You know, what is she talking about? What is DV Kid talking about or Alex Jones? But as you continue to go down that rabbit hole, you see, I mean, it is absolutely...

0: exactly a carbon copy of what the Soviet Union was about.
1: You were showing me a document earlier, how they list people dangerous even though they criticize the IRS.
0: Yeah, it's a potentially dangerous taxpayer. The acronym is PDT, and I discovered through Freedom of Information Act request that I myself am a PDT.
1: By the way, did you know I've done that three times? They won't give me my stuff. I've got to get a lawyer and sue them. They won't give it to any federal agency. They will not give me my... not even blacked out pages.
0: No redactions, nothing. They just give you nothing. Never respond at all?
1: No. Maybe I should hire you to file it for me. No, seriously, maybe you had success. Yeah, so this is in 25.4.1.1. And boy, I tell you, that's amazing. Here it is. Yeah, here it is. A Parent's Guide to Child Protective Services Investigation. And will you ask her to show me the part, because I forget, where it says you're not allowed to raise your voice? Keep talking, Joe. I'll find it.
0: Well, I mean, it's sadly the state governments. Of course, I'm in Nevada, and at least our legislature seems a little more approachable and have a little more common sense. But that's just in comparison to states like California, or as you're saying, with Texas. So, I would also encourage listeners to monitor your state and local governments as well. Because I think ultimately those are going to be our last lines of defense in terms of government. Because obviously the federal government is not accountable whatsoever to the people. And our only prayer is to have at least some sliver of accountability with our local and state officials.
1: It says verbally attacked or accused, being yelled at. There's a part where it says you can't raise your voice.
0: So I imagine they can determine what's a raised voice from a non-raised voice?
1: Well, the issue is there is no law that you can't yell at your kids. Spanking's not illegal anywhere. You just can't cause serious physical harm.
0: Right.
1: But meanwhile, they're going to taser you now. Have you seen the court ruling where they say they can taser you to force a DNA sample? So they can beat you over the head with a nightstick, but if you yell at your kid, you're going to go to jail.
0: It's Orwellian. In fact, I just went to the bookstore down the street and bought the 1984... for my younger son. Read books like 1984, read what it was like in the Soviet Union, and look at today's America, and I challenge you to find much of a difference.
1: Well, in 1984, they have cameras in their houses. Now people buy Xboxes with a camera that watches you. They have cameras on computers Google admits they're using to watch you, but they say a computer's watching you and recording the audio and creating ads. If they hear a dog bark, it puts a dog food ad up. That's already going on. Google announced it 3 years ago.
0: Right.
1: And then I'm the weirdo for talking about it.
0: Right. The public isn't aware of it, largely. And you talk about it, and there's something wrong with you.
1: See, that's the difference. Winston knows it's happening, and Huxley, Aldous Huxley, before he died in 62, he gave that Berkeley speech. Mm-hmm. And he says, I disagree with my colleague, George Orwell, who died. I don't believe it'll be Winston hiding in there. No, he won't even care Big Brother's watching him. We're going to make you love the old enslaved mother. Ha, ha, ha, ha. And that's how it's being done.
0: Right. And like fluoridation and different ways to make you not care.
1: That's a cola blue water. It's not fluoridated, I assure you, sir.
0: I saw the machine. I might try to pick one of those up one of these days.
1: They're good. All right, ladies and gentlemen. You can biometrically pay for that. You know they're going to just bypass world currency and go right to global biometrics. Final segment with Joe Banister. It has gone by quick. We'll talk about what other interesting information he has on the other side. FreedomAboveFortune.com. Check it out today. Here we come, ladies and gentlemen, with the second annual InfoWars.com money bomb. The building next door is open. We can expand out, build an even better TV studio, and fund getting on Dish Network or DirecTV. Just another salvo on the InfoWar. Hire more people with that money. 100% of that money bomb money will go directly to this operation. That's what I do. I stick it over here in an account, use it only in the operation, then off video sales and things for myself. I pay for my own life and subsidize everything else around here. But the money bomb, 100% will go to the fight against the New World Order. So get ready to donate June 11th. Please don't procrastinate. Go ahead and go pledge there. Enter your email address if you like, or just wait till Thursday and do that. We want to try to raise what we did in 2008. And look at us a year later. We've certainly upgraded what we're doing. Joe Banister, 4 minutes left. Great having you here in studio with us. FreedomAboveFortune.com. Anything else you'd like to impart to our listeners out there? I mean, they're getting ready to audit the Fed. It looks like we're very close to that. People are waking up. I see a lot of positive things, but also the negative that the enemy's coming in like a ton of bricks on us.
0: Well, I think we may have already reached the point, Alex, but, you know, people ought to go out and exercise their First Amendment rights because, you know, they may not be too long and you won't really be able to do that anymore. I mean, we have it written there on the paper, on the Constitution, but, you know, try actually exercising your rights and see what happens to you. So you still have an opportunity as just an average citizen out there when you're shopping or, you know, with your friends and family to speak up about these kinds of things. And I'd like to also say, you know, I've watched quite a few of your films. I just watched the Aaron Russo film last night, and those are very powerful tools to educate people. If you can at least sit them down for a couple hours and hook them, they'll see that, you know, you have so much truth and evidence in what you present. And that's really what ultimately converts people is the truth.
1: Well, that's what's frustrating is when I get up and I say every one of these New World Order meetings they have, years later we get their minutes, and now they even brag. And they say that we want a world government to reduce your population, and we're going to micromanage every facet of your life. And people don't realize, because they haven't lived under real bondage, that it's horrible. I've studied history and have an idea, and fighting the globalists, I've experienced some of their tyranny. You've experienced it. And so those of us that are deeper into the fight against them, we have seen things they haven't quite seen yet, and I hope they wake up before it's too late, because if we all just wake up and take action, this doesn't have to happen.
0: Oh, absolutely. And as it was said in the Aaron Russo film, Nick Rockefeller was... You asked Aaron about his demeanor, and Aaron said, well, he just didn't seem to care. He didn't care about people. And I think that's something that's going to become criminalized. It'll be criminalized to care about people. Because when you care about them, you have to speak up about them. You have to actually step in the way. You know, if a police officer is trying to beat somebody for no reason. And as you attempt to care for your fellow man, it'll be criminal to do so. So we better do as much as we can, as fast as we can now, before that comes upon us.
1: What are you doing in the future? Still going around and speaking to groups? Still writing articles? Still doing a radio show?
0: Yeah, when I'm invited, I really don't spend as much time at it as maybe I should. You know, just try to support the family and certainly go whenever I'm invited. And in this case, I kind of invited myself because I was just so excited to see you in person.
1: Are you kidding? You're one of those evil super patriots we hear about in the DHS. You care, and you don't feel like you're doing enough. And that's the real mark of somebody that cares. And I remember you even put your book out for free when you did that, even though you were broke at the time. Again, that same mark of somebody that just wants to reach out and warn their fellow man, their fellow woman, and stand up for liberty. You're a shining example of what type of police officers and peace officers that we need in this country, guardians of the truth, guardians of the republic. Joe Banisher, freedomabovefortune.com. Thanks for coming in, sir.
0: Thank you, Alex. Thank you very much.
1: And it's great meeting your fine son.
0: Thank you.
1: You know, a 21-year-old young man well into his journey of life. Retransmission starts now with key info at InfoWars.com with the audio streams and on AM and FM stations across the country. Thank you all for tuning in today. Don't forget the big money bomb coming up this Thursday.
2: There are stories that history records, and others it quietly removes. Between the cracks of old maps and the walls of forgotten cities lies a world once called Tartaria, a civilization said to have spanned continents, its name erased not by war, but by revision. Its traces remain scattered in architecture, buried foundations, and technologies that appear too advanced for their time. In the silence that followed its disappearance, new empires rose, claiming invention over inheritance. Yet the ruins still speak. Star, shaped fortresses that mirror one another across oceans, domes that hum with unseen energy, and streets built over older streets, layer upon layer. This is not a story of conspiracy or conquest, but of memory of a world rebuilt to forget what came before. Tonight, we open that silence and follow the faint echoes of a civilization the world was never meant to remember. The forgotten maps. In archives across Europe, there exist maps that no one explains. They bear the name Tartaria, spread across a vast expanse that once covered most of northern Asia. Some editions from the 16th to the 18th centuries show it reaching from the Caspian Sea to the Pacific Ocean, touching the northern borders of India and China, and brushing against what is now Siberia. The word appears in atlases printed in Amsterdam, Paris, and London. Gerardus Mercator included it in his 1595 Atlasiv Cosmographicae Meditatione de Fabrica Mundi, labelling it simply as Tartaria Magna. Later, in the 1733 edition of Guillaume de Lisle's maps, Great Tartary still occupied the same space. Then, after the mid-1800s, it was gone. Historians claim that Tartaria was not a nation, but a geographic term used by Europeans who knew little about the interior of Asia. They point to the nomadic tribes of the Mongol steppes, Tatars, Turks, and Siberian peoples as the likely inspiration for the word. Yet, the precision and scale of the name across so many cartographic sources leave a lingering unease. Maps are political tools. They record what is known and erase what is no longer permitted to exist. By the 19th century, as the Russian Empire consolidated its hold over Central Asia and Siberia, Tartaria vanished from print, replaced by new provincial borders and administrative names aligned with imperial authority. Old books describe Tartars not as a single people, but as many nations bound by a mysterious northern culture. The 1670 English world map by John Speed notes Tartary with cities, rivers, and even borders, as though it were an empire with governance and trade. The Jesuit missionary Nicolas Witsen, writing in Nord en Oost Tartary, 1692, spoke of walled towns and complex waterways stretching through the unknown lands of Siberia. He wrote of ruins, metal relics, and scripts carved into stones that no one could translate. His accounts were later dismissed as exaggeration. Across archives, scattered mentions connect Tartaria to strange architectural remains, vast structures found from Turkestan to Mongolia that defied easy explanation. In the late 18th century, travellers like Peter Simon Pallas recorded stone fortresses older than any Russian settlement and columns inscribed with unfamiliar letters. Others noted buildings partially buried beneath soil layers, their lower floors filled with mud and debris, suggesting catastrophic flooding. These fragments fed later speculation about a lost empire, wiped not by conquest, but by a natural or deliberate reset. The story of Tartaria begins to blur, where archaeology, mythology, and suppressed record meet. In 1812, the British traveller Edward Daniel Clarke observed the ruins of a massive brick city near Tobolsk, and wrote that it appeared too ancient for the Tartars and too advanced for any Siberian tribe. He described domes, arches, and walls resembling Islamic and Byzantine styles, yet isolated in a region supposedly devoid of architecture before Russian colonization. His notes received little attention in London, overshadowed by the Napoleonic Wars. There were also reports of advanced infrastructure that appeared mismatched with the time period. Engineers working along the Trans-Siberian route in the late 19th century discovered buried foundations of what they thought were aqueducts and tunnels of unknown origin. In 1893, a report in the Proceedings of the Russian Imperial Technical Society mentioned metallic pipes found deep in permafrost near Yakutsk. They were sealed, smooth, and of alloy composition not consistent with known 19th century manufacture. No follow-up investigation was published. In art and legend, Tartaria survived longer than in maps. Paintings of Oriental courts in St. Petersburg and Paris depicted golden-roofed palaces, wide domes, and mechanical fountains. A French volume, printed in 1786, described the Kingdom of the Tartars as a land of great machines, towers with lightning conductors and lights that burned without flame. These lines were likely poetic, yet they mirror an older fascination with lost technologies. The phrase mud flood appeared in the 20th century to describe theories that many 18th and 19th century buildings were not new constructions, but excavation structures unearthed from earlier layers. Photographs from St. Petersburg, Moscow, and even San Francisco show lower windows buried below street level, their doors recessed under modern ground lines. Historians explain this as the result of urban reconstruction, sediment buildup, or fires. Others suspect a deliberate concealment, a reset of civilization, after a cataclysm that erased an entire world culture. Electric-style towers, star-shaped fortresses, and buildings aligned to geomagnetic points all add to the puzzle. In Kazan, Astrakhan, and Omsk, 18th-century plans reveal star-shaped citadels identical to designs found in Venice and Antwerp, suggesting an architectural code shared across continents. No records describe who first conceived this geometry or why it followed similar patterns in Asia and Europe. The same design radiating bastions around a central core appears in the fort of Delhi, the citadel of Novgorod, and even the coastal forts of Havana. These links are often dismissed as coincidence, yet they indicate a forgotten school of engineering that understood energy, magnetism, and defense in ways the surviving records no longer explain. Some references go further, connecting Tartaria to the legend of free energy systems. Drawings of atmospheric antennas atop old domes and spires appear in 18th-century engravings. Observers like Augustin Hauch, in his 1798 Architectura Mirabilis, described metal globes atop towers which gather the vital spark of heaven. Later, such devices were said to be decorative. The official record of technology in that age does not acknowledge any distributed electrical network. Still, across many older cities, domed rooftops and antenna-like ornaments appear far more functional than aesthetic. In China's north, near Harbin, explorers in the 1932 reported discovering stone reliefs showing what looked like airships or mechanical craft. Photographs were taken but lost during the Second World War. One surviving sketch in a Japanese archaeological journal from 1937 refers to them as sky carts of the Tartars. Whether the name was chosen for poetic effect or drawn from local folklore is unknown. The mystery of Tartaria often intertwines with that of erased events. Fires that consumed entire cities, the Great Fire of Moscow in 1812, the Chicago Fire of 1871, the San Francisco earthquake of 1906, are cited as moments when old worlds were physically buried and new ones constructed atop them. Catalogues of early photographs show empty streets, grand architecture, and almost no people. Some historians interpret this as the beginning of modernity. Others, quietly, wonder if it was a reconstruction of an older infrastructure left behind by an erased civilization. In 1837, the Russian historian Nikolai Karamzin remarked that history begins where memory ends. His phrase would echo centuries later in discussions of Tartaria, suggesting that what disappears from maps may not vanish from the world itself, only from permission to remember. The Great Reset Hypothesis. In the mid-19th century, something changed in the world's cities that remains difficult to explain. Old architecture was buried, entire populations were displaced, and new systems of power and measurement were introduced almost simultaneously across continents. Historians describe this period as the Industrial Revolution, a time of progress, steam, and invention. Yet scattered fragments suggest it may have also been an era of erasure. Between 1815 and 1875, fires and floods consumed dozens of urban centers: Moscow, Paris, Chicago, San Francisco, Toronto, and Constantinople. Streets were rebuilt with uncanny speed, often upon layers of buried stone and half-submerged structures. In some cases, excavations uncovered doorways and windows beneath ground level, as if the surface of the earth had risen by several meters. Engineers of the time recorded their findings, but newspapers quickly reclassified these anomalies as basement levels created for storage. The pattern appeared everywhere. In St. Petersburg, early photographs from the 1852 show palaces, and public buildings, with lower arches half buried in mud. The city's builders under Peter the Great's orders in the early 1700s had reportedly constructed these edifices on solid marshland. Yet, within a century, many of their lower floors had vanished beneath compacted soil. In San Francisco, photographs taken after the 1906 earthquake reveal similarly submerged ground floors, consistent with what would later be called the mud flood. The Great Reset theory, whispered in alternative circles, suggests that these were not natural disasters or gradual sedimentation, but the aftermath of a global event, perhaps electrical, geological, or even atmospheric. According to this view, an advanced civilization, possibly the one labeled Tartaria, experienced a sudden collapse. The survivors, or those who inherited the ruins, repurposed the technology and claimed credit for its creation, beginning the modern historical narrative around 1850. Some researchers point to the World's Fairs as evidence of this rewriting. The Great Exhibition of 1851 inches, London, the Exposition Universelle in Paris, 1867, 1878, 1889, and the Chicago World's Fair of 1893 displayed monumental buildings, said to be temporary constructions of plaster and wood. Yet, photographs show stone-like materials, detailed carvings, and structures of immense scale that were later demolished with surprising haste. The White City of Chicago, spanning over 600 acres, contained domes, columns, and facades that resembled ancient temples more than Victorian inventions. Within months of the exposition's closure, most of it was dismantled or destroyed by fire. Contemporary accounts speak of these exhibitions as showcases of progress, but others saw them as something else, an unveiling of already existing architecture, dressed in new symbols, then conveniently erased. The architectural style called Beaux-Arts, et, used in these fairs, appears without clear evolutionary roots, emerging fully formed across the Western world between 1870 and 1910. It bore remarkable resemblance to the supposed imperial buildings of Tartaria. Symmetry, grand domes, geometric layouts, and star-shaped foundations. Electricity is another recurring theme. In photographs from the 1880 seconds, lampposts and towers appear wired before the widespread adoption of electrical grids. Some of these structures, such as the iron Wardenclyffe-like spires of exposition halls, were rumoured to operate on atmospheric electricity, an idea Nikola Tesla would later explore in the 1890 seconds. The timing is curious. Technology that appeared advanced even for the 20th century seems to have emerged from nowhere within decades of the alleged reset. Chronology itself began to shift. In the 19th century, nations standardized time zones, calendars, and historical dating systems. The year 1850 marks a dividing line in record keeping. Before it, archives grow inconsistent, filled with vague references and lost manuscripts. After it, the printing of encyclopedias, census data, and photography becomes uniform. It is as if the world synchronized to a single clock, erasing older timeframes that did not align with the new order. In Russia, the historian Pyotr Kropotkin wrote in 1883 that entire towns across Siberia appeared as if built upon older foundations. He described cellars filled with debris, streets misaligned with the terrain, and artifacts that do not belong to the people who now dwell here. His letters were archived in Geneva and largely ignored. Around the same period, the Jesuit explorer Évariste Régis Houk described in northern China vast deserted cities whose walls are too wide for any present population. The theory of a great reset also aligns with the sudden disappearance of certain technologies. Atmospheric energy devices, pneumatic tube systems, and early electric motors were documented in the 1800s, only to vanish from practical use. By the 20th century, industrial power had shifted towards centralized production coal, oil, and combustion engines. The idea of drawing power from the air was quietly removed from scientific discourse. Some point to photographs of 19th century disasters, dust-covered cities, strange lightning storms, and accounts of skies filled with static as indicators of an atmospheric disturbance. The Carrington event of 1859, a massive solar storm that disrupted telegraph systems worldwide, is sometimes cited as a trigger. In letters archived by the Royal Society, telegraph operators reported sparks leaping from their instruments even when disconnected. If an energy-based civilization had existed, such an event could have shorted it beyond recovery. The narrative of industrial progress replaced the memory of global collapse. Between 1850 and 1900, new histories were written, old maps redrawn, and schools began teaching a simplified version of world chronology. The concept of ancient became confined to Egypt, Greece, and Rome, cultures comfortably distant, their ruins static. The fluid, interconnected network, once labelled Tartaria, was forgotten, replaced by nations and empires that claimed descent from themselves. In hidden corners of old libraries, however, anomalies persist. A book printed in 1781 by Johann Bernoulli mentions Tartar cities lit by a natural fire of the heavens. Another, from 1802, describes the star fortresses of Siberia as centres of magnetic defence. Neither text appears in modern bibliographies. In 1912, the Imperial Archaeological Commission of Russia catalogued a set of bronze gears found near Lake Baikal. The report was filed, stamped "no historical significance" and never translated. The term reset may have begun as metaphor, but now suggests something literal, an alteration not only of civilization, but of collective memory. The gaps between documented events, the vanishing of entire architectural eras, and the sudden standardization of time all imply a moment when the world's record was rewritten, perhaps intentionally. Even now, beneath many cities, the lower windows remain buried, the old arches sealed. When construction crews dig deep enough, they sometimes find doorways that open into nothing but packed earth. The layers tell no stories, only silence hardened by centuries. The Starfort Network. Across continents, an architectural...
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0: It's time for humanity to stand up in the info war and say, I don't know what's going to happen at the end of this, but you want to fight? You better believe you've got one!
1: From the front lines of the information war, it's Alex Jones.

0: It's Monday, May 25th, 2026, and coming up on the special Memorial Day transmission, we have Greg Bovino, the former head of the Border Patrol, about to blow the whistle on the current stand down of the Border Patrol and ICE domestically inside the internal areas of CONUS, North America. This is such an important interview. It needs to get out. People need to know about what's happened inside the Trump administration. They're bringing in Democrat Party officials from the Biden administration to run Customs and Border Patrol. I don't think Trump knows about this, but regardless, it's our job to expose it. Then Nick Fuentes joins us to have a discussion about the Republican Party and the future of it, the Iran war, and so much more. And then Dan Bilzerian, who I really disagree with when he just says the Jews are bad, period. They're the enemy. Destroy them, kill them, all the rest of this. We're going to put him on the hot seat about that. Have a serious discussion with him today on this special Memorial Day transmission, the 25th day of May, 2026. But ladies and gentlemen, bottom line, what is most important is that we question the establishment, that we challenge the power structure, and we not be scared to cover any issue. Because I may disagree with some things Nick Fuentes says or Dan Bilzerian or anybody or Donald Trump. But that's okay. At the end of the day, we have our right to ask questions and to speak out against it. And that's what this is all about. So please be part of this broadcast today. I realize you're not the carriage on this. You're not the horses drawing the carriage. You're the horses and the carriage and the road it's on, the planet it's on, the universe it's in. This is all interconnected. And the viewers and listeners of this broadcast are not part of the broadcast. You are everything. That's not me patting you on the head. You need to realize the agency God has given you, the will, the free will God has given you to be engaged, to be involved. They teach so many people that it's weird to be politically involved. Oh, it's exhausting. You know, it's a terrible thing. Just be a jellyfish. Those people are not empowered. And I am so blessed in my 32-year fight on air to have been engaged in this fight, because it has been an animating contest of liberty that Thomas Jefferson talked about. So I will encourage you to understand that when you share the live feeds from Relox Jones on X or AJN Live on X or Rumble, rumble.com/LXShowLive, when you share those feeds, it is a spirit.
1: Massive geometric citadel.
0: Their bodies, even though somebody's wars,
1: shaped like stars, each with radiating.
0: God judges the heart. Above all, King David did a lot of bad things. He wasn't perfect. But the other day, he believed it was right.
1: And moats dot the landscapes.
0: So all of you, I want to salute on this Monday broadcast to realize who you are. You may be black, you may be white, Asian. Hispanic, doesn't matter. You have red blood. You have bones. God made you. You're an amazing creature with free will. And I salute everything you stand.
1: And the Americas.
0: And the spirit with you in this fight. So we're going to come back with the former head of the Border Patrol blowing the whistle on the Democrat takeover of Border and Customs Enforcement. DHS is so incredible. We've got Nick Fuentes coming up. We got Dan Bilzerian and so much more. Then Harrison Smith at 3 p.m. today, The War Room, live right here at alexjoneslive.com. That's the coordinates of the new show. That's where the live video and audio feeds and the articles and everything is, right there at alexjoneslive.com. That's the coordinates on your email list, your text message list. Everybody to share that and tell those you share it to share it, because that completes your chain reaction. Take action now. It's Memorial Day. I salute you all. Now the ball's in your court. Stay with us. We'll be right back.
2: If you are receiving this transmission, you are the resistance.

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0: resistance to tyrants is obedience to God. It's Alex Jones.
1: All right, I have been studying in my 32 years on air and really intensely for many years before that, why Hollywood, why the Pentagon has been hyping what is colloquially known as Operation Bluebeam, a fake alien invasion. And we know that Steven Spielberg, with Close Encounters of the Third Kind and E.T. and all the rest of it, has been right at the heart of hyping this and pushing this. So 3 years ago, they start production of Disclosure Day to perfectly tee up to mid-June 2026. That's total coordination. Just like Operation Event 201, 4 months before they release COVID, it's the exact blueprint of the attack. The drill before that, the SPARS drill 2 years before. A battle plan with the tweets of exactly what they later said. They just changed the name from SPARS to COVID. That way you get caught with a battle plan to launch an attack, and your PR, you go, oh, it's just a drill. So when you see this level of pinpoint predictive programming, and Obama saying the aliens are real months ago, and all of this, it is a setup. Now you got to ask, why is that? Well, you've got all this increased activity. Most of it, from what I've seen, is advanced secret breakaway civilization technology that began to be developed after Roswell in the late 40s. And that's the best thinking on it. But just with my own eyeballs, I've never seen a UFO in my life, I mean, that looked like a real alien spacecraft until the last few months. And it's been all in the news. You've seen it. Most nights with clear sky, you go out in Austin, Texas, and stare up, and you'll see giant fireballs coming in, blowing up. It's all over the news. And a couple months ago, I get up at like 3, 4 in the morning. As I get older, I just get up earlier and earlier. I'll try to even go to bed later just to see, and I go to bed at midnight, so look up at 4. And I go out on the back porch. I'm smoking a cigar. And because you know how us dads are, we're all kicked out to smoke cigars. And I see right above my house, 9 red lights. 3, 3, 3. And they look like some kind of drone. I can't tell. It's big red lights. And then they all merge half mile, mile, whatever it was, up into a white ball and just disappear. That's what everybody else is seeing. And then a few weeks ago, I walk out. It's not a clear sky. Low cloud cover. I've told the story exactly as it happens. I'm pissing on the Japanese maple. Got a cigar in my mouth, standing there in my underwear. In the backyard, overlooking the cliffs. I live on a hill. And all of a sudden, I see this bright light, and I look up, and in comes this big white, blue, biggest meteor I ever saw. But it was this big in my vision, like huge. Biggest ones I saw before, like that. This is like... And it blew up behind the cloud cover that was at 3,000, 4,000 feet. I can't tell exactly. And I'm sitting there with a cigar in my mouth and my wiener in my hand. And this is just, I'm telling the story. It's what happened. And so I see this light, and I look up, and I see a second, and it goes, it is like, not a huge explosion, like just kind of, I go, man, I bet that's the biggest stone meteorite I ever saw, because stonies look like that. You know, they heat up the gas in the rock, and they explode. I bet I'm going to see more. And I see another little one. I go, wow, this meteor shower. Usually they come, you know, at set times. When I was a kid, my dad would always, you know, take me out in the country when different known showers were coming through, and we'd see them. Sometimes it was spectacular. Sometimes it was boring. You see a few. Sometimes hundreds. Anybody's done that knows that. So it's got my attention. And then I'm looking up here where the other meteorite comes in or whatever it is. And seconds later, where that thing blew up, and it came right over Austin, low, I see all these little white orbs going like this. And I'm like, what the hell? I think my phone's in the house. And they're going, yeah, yeah, yeah, yeah, yeah. There's 3 or 4 of them, 5 or 6, 12. And all of a sudden they go, zzz, zzz, zzz, gone. Well, the Pentagon just released footage that looks just like that, where these things go around, and then all of a sudden they're gone, like warp speed. Yeah. Millennium Falcon, gone. So I'm 52 years old. I've never seen anything like this in my life, okay? And I've seen it twice in the last few months. And I walked out of a Longhorn Steakhouse right when the fireball news was going on. And it was surreal. It's like 10 o'clock at night, got out of work late. Said, I'm not going to go home. My 9-year-old's already going to be in bed. I'm going over to that Longhorn Steakhouse. I go in there, waddle in, eat a delicious porterhouse. Shouldn't have done it. Just gobbled it. And I'm waddling out, high on red meat. And there goes a big-ass red fireball that blows up. I mean, it's just like, what the hell? So I'm reading about fireballs and seeing all the videos of fireballs, and everybody's catching video of it. I'm seeing red fireballs blow up. I mean, so I got red fireballs blowing up. I got orbs flying around. I got, you know, I mean, there's something going on here, folks. I'm seeing this all with my own eyeballs. So I don't need to read about the book. I don't need to hear about it from the Pentagon. They're starting to try to bring this out to get control, but they started this with the production of Spielberg's movie all this years ago, so they've known something's coming. And my gut level, my spirit told me, just like I said on election day, Mass is going to lose. They're going to steal it. My gut, when I saw those orbs a few weeks ago, now like 3 weeks ago, I was like, that's not human. That's not stuff we've copied. I mean, you got this big-ass thing come in, it blows up, and then all these things come out of it, and then zip off, and I'm just like, what in the hell is that? That's with my own eyeballs. So that's my preface to all this before we get into all of it, is this is just bizarre. Now, the nine red lights, they were just red lights, but you could tell. They look like the red light on that camera. The camera that's on you will have a red light. It was like, you know, human red light. It was like I couldn't make out the drones. They were big, but it was just a red light. Looked like a gas station sign from a mile away. You know, that looks human. And they're perfect formation. And they go out, and then they come together and turn into white light and then disappear. What is that? But my gut said that's human. But those orbs. And they were tiny. Now, what did they, I mean, my gut is they knew something was coming, and this is some type of event, an invasion. You know, they were always saying they were going to stage an invasion. And maybe it's not a violent invasion. Maybe it's something they know happens in cycles of the universe. Some dimensional gate opens up. I don't know. I don't know why there's big-ass fireballs still every night people see in Austin. I don't know why there's orbs flying around everywhere. I don't know why all this is going on. I just know the government was lined up with all this propaganda for next month. It all comes together next month. What is about to, and Trump said right when he got reelected over a year and a half ago, he said, I'm going to release the UFO files. And about 8 months ago, he said, in July, I'm going to release them. And then Obama runs out and says, oh, it's all real. So Trump tries to get ahead of it. And there's all these silly AI videos and things. I'm trying to figure this out. But I know this. They're trying to get ahead of something. And that thing I saw blow up, a mile or two out in front of me, I'm just guessing. It was right there. That's why it looked so huge. It was close. Was delivering orbs. I watched it with my own eyeballs. That's why I told the story like 80 times. It's just so incredible. I was like, am I looking at little flying orbs? What, they're like going around like this? What, are they breaking up? No, there's more of them. Where are they going? Over. Whew. I mean, it lasted like 15 seconds. I was even starting to go to the door. Where's my phone? I was like, it's in there on the kitchen table. But I couldn't pull my eyes away from it. And I know a lot of you seen this too, because this stuff's everywhere. Listen, if I'm 52 and never saw this until now, I told the story I was like 8 years old, because I remember it like it was yesterday. My dad's truck was broken down and so he drove my mother's 1979 silver Volkswagen Super Beetle down to see his mom and dad at the East Texas Ranch, which is 2 hours south of Dallas. And you know, explain, we throw stuff in the trash and we don't litter. And, well, okay, yes, sir. You know, third world countries do that, but we don't do that. There used to be trash everywhere when I was a kid, but we had initiative. It was a good thing. And, you know, and all of a sudden he's eating an apple and he throws it out the window. And I go, Dad, you're not supposed to litter. He goes, that's biodegradable. And right then, three stealth fighter jets, the exact ones they came out with, you know, a decade later, flying at like 200 feet, just by I-45, and then all of a sudden just accelerated, and they had the ocean, like, gray-blue camouflage on them. And I was like, what is that? My dad goes, well, that's some type of secret aircraft. That's human. So I knew that was the only thing I ever saw like that in my life, was three stealth fighters. And again, I'm 8 years old. They didn't roll those out till I was about, when was the Gulf War? I was like 14, 15. So I guess like 7, 8 years later. The point is that there's a lot going on. And they got more Hollywood movies coming out that are winning awards, about to win the award at Cannes, about it's really aliens invading. So that's being hyped up. I've always told you the globalists believe they're communicating with interdimensionals and that they do human sacrifices because these demons, these entities want children killed. I didn't come up with that myself. That's in the ancient text from all the ancient cultures of the Grand Grim War and black magic and Jewish mysticism and all of it. And now it's all interdimensional. People said, how did you know that? I didn't know that. That's what they say they're doing. That's the information they say they're getting. So the first release a month ago was a bunch of nothing burgers and a bunch of hype. And you see the whistleblowers. It's always a rumor. Well, he heard from this guy, and there's reptoids in this base, and there's this and that. And it's basically they're the enemy, they're bad. It just follows through with all the old propaganda. But it's being done to taint and poison the well for whatever is really about to happen. But understanding Spielberg and Close Encounters of the Third Kind, everybody in the town in Utah, wherever it is, Devil's Rock or whatever they call that mountain, it's a real mountain, they start having visions of the mountain and start painting it and carving it and sculpting it and all being drawn to the mountain. And the government sprays out knockout gas to so many people came to make him go to sleep so the government can have its meeting with the aliens. But the aliens didn't want to meet with the government. They wanted to meet with us. They were psychically communicating with us. So his new movie, he's now leaked out on Colbert, is about consciousness raising, and the aliens are about to raise our consciousness. And that is the great deception. That's what I know. That it's the aliens that are about to raise our consciousness and not God. So I do agree, and from all the research and culture and everything, the higher forms that God has made under God's control will not interfere in our free will and our planet. But there are breakaway groups that violate God's laws. They're the bad guys, marooned on this planet, by the Van Allen radiation belt, or however you want to see that. That's in all the ancient texts, not just the Jews. But they have a clear document of it as well. The Watchers, all of it, Ezekiel. They want us to think that this consciousness raising that's about to happen, that's already happened with many, and this increase in telekinesis and psychic powers, which, unless you're hiding under a rock, you're all feeling. Mine are just like, I mean, like, it's too much. Like, wow, this is like big. This, I can't handle this. It's like drinking out of a fire hose now. I can actually focus on any one point I want and just go back, and then I get the answer very quickly. It's like, this is scary stuff, and I know it's not just me. So they want you to believe, and that's what Spielberg, you know, said, is oh, the aliens are raising our consciousness. And that's who the heroes in the movie are, and this breakaway group of scientists that know the truth, that we're in the UFO file. They've run away from the X-Protect group, and they've got the documents on the real alien file, that the aliens are really here to help us, and the bad government agents are trying to have a war with the aliens, which is true, but the big lie is that the aliens are basically what is God, and they are what is about to raise our consciousness. Got it? So here's a Steven Spielberg trailer.
2: What did you steal?
3: Secrets.
2: data they paid me to protect.
3: Are they people?
2: No.
4: Good morning, Kansas City. Let's take a look at today. Today is today's.
2: Do you understand what she's saying?
4: I hear it. It's gibberish. I can't understand it.

0: And I care.
1: What's happening to me?
0: People are starved for the truth. I'm a part of it now. I'm just sorry they made you a part of it too.
2: Hello, Jane. Please. Have a seat.

0: 79-year terror campaign of lies has to end.
1: What are you going to do?
2: Full disclosure to the whole world.
3: That truth will upend all established order across the entire world. If you do this, there's no undoing it.

0: summer. Disclosure Day. All perfectly lined up with the government.
1: When the time is right, everything will become clear.
0: Trust the plan.
2: Whatever happens, don't you let go.
0: All right, so here's another big piece of this. They got all the 5G and all the audio to skull stuff and all this manipulation and all this electromagnetic stuff. There's a brain is just like a computer where they can implant stuff. So they're also getting ready for that. And they're going to tell you it's the aliens as well. So the big rollout of the real control is about to begin. All the 5G, all the systems, that's what this is about. But they have to tell you the truth that, oh, well, the aliens aren't bad, but the government's trying to suppress it. That's the story they always put out. But it is that the aliens are bad, at least the ones that are working with the globalists. Now you see how the trickery works. It's all in the Bible. It's all in all the other Babylonian and all the stuff with the Anunnaki and all the other ancient cultures. The Sumerians, there's the bad ones, and there's the good angels, and there's the bad angels, you see. And I'll just say it. Notice, none of the corporate media attacks me for this. They just make up stuff I never did to attack me. I have dreams that come true ever since I was a kid. Exactly true. And so many other things that happen, and now it's gotten more intense. When I go to bed at night, it's like 100 times bigger than my life here when I'm awake. I mean, it's like every night when I go to bed, I'm like, all right, suit up. This is going to be one hell of an adventure, and it's exhausting too. And it is just like text flashing, English, all sorts of foreign alien languages, information, answers, all just data, just and I got to ask myself, is that 5G in the neighborhood? Is that the globalists doing this? Is that the fallen angels, the angels, whatever? But let me tell you, when I've been taken up to the third heaven, and this only happened 6 or 7 times I can remember when I'm sleeping, and it's happened a few times when I'm awake, it is a feeling of total completion beyond satisfaction, where it's timeless and you're in the presence of God and the watchers are there. They're the angels. And you get shown anything you want and you get told it's okay. We're in control. God's in control. This is what you chose to do. This is your mission. But if you want to stay here right now, you can. But we know you want to go back. And by the way, when you wake up, turn your cell phone on. It'll be exactly this time. Or wake up, your phone's this time. When you wake up, turn your cell phone on. It'll be exactly this time. Or wake up, your phone's this time. And then I said, you know, a couple of years ago, I said, okay, well, God said to me, he said,

0: And so I'm just sitting there, and all of a sudden, oh, Trump will announce he won at 127. This is like 4 hours before. We didn't know he was going to win. Looked like he was going to lose. And I'm on air live, and I go, Trump will announce he is the winner at 127. I didn't say what time zone. It was Central. And he came out on the atomic clock perfectly at 127, and before 127 was over, he announced he was the winner. And you all saw that. And that's what this is. And that's how powerful this is. So the globalists want to duplicate that with all their electromagnetic jamming. They want to jam God's connection through the intergalactic ether to us. And we are in a time of totally insane change. I know you all know that. And just remember, as powerful as the globalists think they are, as powerful as the devil thinks he is, the God of the universe is transcendent, and it's not a trillion times more powerful. It's an infinity upon an infinity upon an infinity and beyond, as Buzz Lightyear says. It is all part of a transcendent, larger master plan. All these plans of the globalists, all them trying to pose as God, all the people worshiping at the WEF 2 weeks ago saying, we need a savior, an AI savior. It is all a joke. When they had God, they had the Holy Spirit, the League of God and Directors, they had it all, and they refused it and decided to serve Satan. They're the losers. We're the winners. Now, I want to play these clips when we come back that I mentioned in the new release. Some pretty amazing stuff. But first, Tulsi Gabbard just resigned. Huge breaking news. What does that mean? We'll break it down straight ahead. Share the live feeds right now at rumble.com/ The Alex Jones Show live and X on Real Alex Jones. 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
2: I want you all to know something. 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

0: We'll get back into the big UFO second release that just happened. But first, exclusive, Tulsi Gabbard resigns from Trump cabinet, Fox News. In the photo caption, Director of National Intelligence Tulsi Gabbard reflects on the energy Charlie Kirk had and always said she is in awe of Erica Kirk's strength in the face of the toughest times. Then it goes to the article. Tulsi Gabbard is resigning from her post as the Director of National Intelligence to support her husband through his battle with an extremely rare form of bone cancer, Fox News Digital learned. Gabbard notified President Trump during a meeting in the Oval Office Friday. Her last day at ODNI is expected to be June 30th. Fox News Digital exclusively obtained her formal resignation letter in which Gabbard says she is deeply grateful for the trust you placed in me for the opportunity to lead the Office of the Director of National Intelligence for the last year and a half. And here is her actual letter on screen saying her husband has bone cancer and she's leaving. I'm not denying that's true. She's a lady of great integrity who I admire. But knowing what I know, that she was in that meeting 6 days after Kirk was killed, when Kash Patel said, I don't want you looking into foreign involvement. And now you've got the contractor saying, yeah, they ordered me to destroy the crime scene and pull up all the pavement as fast as possible and cover it up. What was in the pavement? The exploding microphone? Discharge in the ground? Who knows? Why would you do that? The point is that you have Joe Kent that was right under her, the Director of National Counterterrorism, saying there's foreign involvement, we're not allowed to go there. And they've been gunning for Gabbard for a long time. And now she's taken the high road and resigned. And I know the inside baseball on it from previously. I just learned about this in the last 10 minutes. But you had the Israel lobby come to Trump about a month ago and try to get her fired, saying she's about to resign and run against you for office or run against the Republicans and she's a traitor, get rid of her. And then it was pointed out to her by Roger Stone, which was later confirmed by her, and Trump, that he told Trump, he said, she's the only one that gave you the Russiagate stuff. Ratcliffe had her office in your first administration, the Director of National Intelligence, and he didn't give you any of it. And, of course, John Bolton had all the information and hid it from you as well. So why are you going after the one lady that's actually done her job, exposed Crossfire, Hurricane, Arctic Frost, all of it? So, Gabbard, I believe, is taking the high road to not be involved in all the infighting, to not support the war, and just get the hell out of Dodge. Because Trump has been set up with this war. The economy is stalling out. The globalists know exactly what they've done. And she knows that she needs to live to fight another day coming into the future with the Democrats. So this is a wise move by her. The information she gives Trump. In fact, I plan to play this today. In fact, it's on the list of the hundreds of videos. Guys, pull up the Jesse Waters video from 13 months ago. She did her job. She followed her orders. She released the Crossfire Hurricane, Arctic Frost, all the documents, Obama, Brennan, running the coup against Trump and against America. She released their emails, all the proofs. They have it all. It's the NSA. She's over the NSA. The CIA. She releases it all. And here we are over a year later, and zero was done about it. Zero. And people keep re-uploading this Jesse Waters clip, the Q people and the pro-Trump people, every day. Like, look, it's breaking. They're going to finally get the deep state. Look, it just broke. Tulsi Gabbard just released the information. I looked it up this morning. It was over a year ago. And then she, again, later brought out even more. And what happened to the Justice Department and Todd Blanche? Zero, zero, zero. So why is she risking her life? Why is she doing all this when it goes nowhere? And she's being isolated. So she went out with class knowing what they were up to. It's that simple. That's the bottom line. So here's this year-plus-old video that's you see it yourselves every day on Instagram, X, everywhere. Oh, it's always the same like, look, breaking, they got the proof. Yeah, they got the proof. I'm in there. I'm in Arctic frost. I'm in crossfire hurricane. I mean, being targeted. Nothing is done. Nothing. Zero, zero, zero. Here's the Jesse. It's a 9-minute report. I'm going to play the whole thing, but here it is.
1: Fox News alert, the director of national intelligence, Tulsi Gabbard, releasing a bombshell report today that shows a conspiracy by a sitting president, Barack Obama, and his intel agencies to sabotage the president-elect, Donald Trump, brainwash the electorate, and undermine the legitimacy of an election.
2: There is irrefutable evidence that detail how President Obama and his national security team directed the creation of an intelligence community assessment that they knew was false.
0: Back it up 10 seconds. Do you know how big a huevos you've got to have or ovaries you got to have to go up against Brendan Obama? Ratcliffe and all of them knew all this. Brendan knew it. They covered it up. It came out. Brendan gave him fake briefings that Harry Reid advised him to do. Remember that? So she comes out. She delivers on not just this, MK Ultra, Kennedy, everything. She gives it all to Trump. And then all she does is gets attacked. So you want somebody to stand up for you? Well, here it is. And now she just ejected because she knows she's getting surrounded. And I bet you, this is speculation, they're getting ready to fire her ass. She's like, I'm out. I'm done. She went and raided Georgia, got all the proof of that fraud. All she gets is demonized for it. Loyal. Executed. Like a hunting dog, did what she was supposed to, and your hunting dog goes out, you got these pit bulls that fight wild pigs. I've done a few of that hunting a few times. Wild folks on horseback with pit bulls hunting wild hogs. And that they'll cut up those dogs with their tusks, and they're rolling around, and the dogs are all happy, bleeding. You got to take them to the vet, get them sewn up. She's like a pit bull, all bleeding, cuts all over. And Trump's like, you don't get any food or water. We're going to throw your ass in a cage. That's how it works. Get zero support from Trump when you defend him. You get nothing. That's okay because we're for the mission. That's what matters. But she's one of the few good people left. I wonder if Kennedy's going to get kicked out now. I wonder if he's going to resign for face saving. Back to her.
1: Trump brainwashed the electorate and undermined the legitimacy of an election.
2: There is irrefutable evidence that detail how President Obama and his national security team directed the creation of an intelligence community assessment that they knew was false. They knew it would promote this contrived narrative that Russia interfered in the 2016 election to help President Trump win, selling it to the American people as though it were true. It wasn't.
1: Gabbard got her hands on a House Intel report that's been locked away in a CIA vault for almost a decade. Investigators spent over 2,000 hours looking into how the Russia hoax was born, interviewing 20 CIA and FBI officials. And it turns out that the Obama administration doctored the intelligence to make it look like Putin and Trump stole the election. A month after Trump beat Hillary, Barack Obama wasn't satisfied with his intelligence reporting and ordered his CIA director to create a new assessment of how Russia interfered with the election. This was a highly unusual move. John Brennan handpicked 5 CIA analysts to write the assessment, and they were siloed. None of them knew what the other was doing, and only one analyst was in charge of drafting this report. There was nothing routine about this, and it was a rush job to publish before Trump was sworn in. Nothing was coordinated with the other intelligence agencies either. Basically, this was home cooking for Barack Obama.
0: That's right. So let's stop there. It's a long report. You've all seen it 85 million times. So here we are a year plus later. Nothing was done. Todd Blanche. So there you go. And she's like, what's the point of this? What's the point of delivering this to Trump? He does nothing. And that's not speculation. I have that from the highest sources. You know, nobody knows this. Well, I'm not going to say it then. I'll stop. Just good luck, globalists. Good luck, dumbasses. Let's move out of that now back to the UFOs. So here is an ABC News report on what got released today. We'll go through some of the BS clips, some of the clips that obviously are exactly what I've seen with my own eyeballs, and talk about the larger picture straight ahead, but here it is.
3: What you're about to see has never been public before. The Pentagon now releasing another batch of its so-called UFO files after they were declassified by President Trump. And this morning, we got an exclusive first look.
4: This morning, the GMA exclusive, more than 50 videos and other documents detailing strange objects in the sky, many of which the military can't explain, released in the second batch of the Pentagon's so-called UFO files. Inside never-before-seen video like this from 2024, the Coast Guard picking up this object as it flew near a plane over the southeastern U.S., and this taken by the U.S. military over Syria in 2021, following an unidentified object before it suddenly speeds off, the service member who submitted the video labeling it instant acceleration. Others seen flying in apparent formation, all part of over 200 files released so far detailing what the military officially calls unidentified anomalous phenomena, or UAP, better known as UFOs, long an object of public fascination.
5: They want to find out about the UFOs and anything having to do with UFO or related material.
4: The files made public on order of President Trump, who earlier this month touted complete and maximum transparency, leaving it up to the public to, quote, decide for themselves what the hell is going on. In the newly released records, this video from 2020, taken in an undisclosed area under U.S. Central Command, appearing to show a sphere flying over a population center, the pilot getting a closer look before it eventually flew higher off into the sky. And this account from a senior U.S. intelligence officer just last year, describing seeing two large orbs flare up alongside their helicopter while on a mission, saying they were orange with a white or yellow center and emitted light in all directions. Fighter jets then scrambled to identify the objects, but couldn't, the officer recounts, then writing, "The same orbs we had encountered were now chasing the fighters. We were virtually speechless after these observations."
3: After multiple investigations, the government has found no evidence any of these incidents are of an extraterrestrial nature, but military officials admit many remain unresolved and cannot be explained. And inside these files, there were some videos that certainly were not UFOs, like one of the government shooting down what was believed to be a balloon over Lake Huron in 2023. But a lot to go through here, guys.
6: All right. I'm sure that explains it. Everyone's convinced now.
7: Thank you, Jay. Appreciate it.
0: Why are they doing this now? Why is Steven Spielberg's movie coming out next month? Speaking of the balloon, here's that footage. The reporter says, wow, the Pentagon just released a video of an F-16 fighter jet shooting down a UFO. Insane footage. The second tranche of UFO files is now live at war.gov.ufo. Why is this being done now? Here's the footage. So you've got, again, for radio listeners, I'll describe it. Clearly a weather balloon. And they shoot it down. When they get even closer, you see it's got a tail on it. It's got the cord that universities launch, government launches, weather service. And then they blow it up. So that's their big, and then a bunch of rumors and people, oh, I saw reptile aliens and all this talk. Oh, I'll go to jail, but I'm going to go ahead and tell you this big secret stuff. Total, complete crap. Absolute hype. New footage from Pentagon's second batch shows impossible maneuvers. This could be a human, alien, we don't know. But this is the type of stuff everybody's seeing. A reported UAP performance maneuvers no conventional aircraft could ever do. Instant acceleration, impossible turns. Here's the footage. And we have more footage. Truth Poll says this is probably one of the most best footage, interesting language, from the batch of two UFO files released by the government today. The object shows characteristics of instantaneous acceleration. It just disappears. It's there, and it's boom, it's gone. And that's what I've personally seen over Austin 3 weeks ago. Orbs flying around after a huge meteorite exploded, they just disappear. What is going on? Why is this happening? I don't watch this on Fox News. I saw it with my own eyeballs. And gone, warp speed. Now, breaking, DOW releases O2 features striking footage of a structure UAP tracking in the center of the frame before it abruptly vanishes without any trace in the sky. And we've got more. DOW UAP PRO-86 captures a UAP off the East Coast in December 2019. Footage shows a small, bright object moving over the water, tracked by sensors and maneuvering consistently with other military UAP encounters. The object exhibits behavior that remains unexplained in the recently released batch of two files. The latest edition of the war.gov disclosures continues to highlight persistent unidentified activity in U.S. coastal regions. Department of War publishes second release of Unidentified Anomalous Phenomenon files. So we're told this is the ultimate data release. This is incredible. We've already seen all this. We've seen civilian footage in New York with these Tic Tacs flying around. We've already seen all this. Trump releases more UFO files with explosive photos and videos. Why are they hyping it? That's the bigger question. What is about to happen? We're going through these thousands of files, overhead shot. We have thousands of these files to go through. But we've gone through a whole bunch of them, and it's just more and more crap. More and more stuff we've already seen. Why are they doing this is the bigger question. What is the point of all of this? That's what we're talking about here today. What is the point of all this? Well, it's a distraction from all the political stuff going on, but it's also a distraction from all these fireballs and meteorites coming in that when I saw this stuff 3 weeks ago, my gut was, that's not human. Big ass flash, meteor comes in, blows up, and then all these orbs come out and scramble off and disappear. Didn't look like some Pentagon stuff to me. And again, my dad's an amateur astronomer, so am I. We used to, so many times, I've done it years, I was too busy. We had big old industrial telescopes, you name it. Big, nice ones, big, you know, Meade telescopes. It's all computerized, follows the tracks and stuff. And look at the planets, take great photos, a camera up to it, all that. And I grew up at Big Bend and at Monument Valley and all over the middle of the desert. And we sit up all night with a telescope looking at stuff. It's so cool. The mountains, the moon, all of it. And my dad would say, oh, there's a geosynchronous satellite. It's... And there's another type of satellite, and you'd watch the little satellites go across, and my dad would have, like, magazines where they even really had the internet. The internet was there but not popular. He'd be like, oh, if you go out on this night, you see the International Space Station will come across, and be like, oh, that's it. Look at it. Look at it. Much bigger than a satellite. So I know what satellites look out, but about a year and a half ago, the last time I went to Big Bend, the darkest skies of North America, I was there. And I never saw this. I saw lots of satellites going across. And the iPhone wasn't good enough to zoom in and get it. So I was trying. But I saw, like, not satellites going across. I saw that. That's all over the place now. There's so many of them. All sorts of satellites going across. But I'm sitting there watching, like, red lights going around and yellow lights and blue ones and all this other stuff. So I said I haven't seen a UFO the last month or so. But I guess a year and a half ago I was in Big Bend, and I've never seen stuff flying around, you know, at least 100,000 feet or way above. I mean, we're like, what is this? I'm in the middle of nowhere on the border of Texas and Mexico watching all this stuff go on. What's happening? But it's so surreal that I didn't put it in my mind that's a UFO. Well, that just means unidentified flying object. Of course it's unidentified. You don't know what it is. Absolutely incredible. All right, we got big guest coming up. Pastor and talk show host Joel Webon's coming up, and Joe Biggs on Trump and the Proud Boys and him having his conviction finally totally thrown out. That's all coming up. Before we end this hour, it's important for viewers to understand you decide whether or not this dog hunts. 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
0: 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You get 25% off the top of every other sale that's there. 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It's all there. That means the deals are already marked down, but on top of it, you're getting an extra 25% off, so stock up now. This is the time to load up. This is the Memorial Day sale, and it will not last. It ends Monday at midnight going into Tuesday. 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

0: Nick Fuentes joined us at 6 after. 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The Alex Jones Show Live. But I want to play this clip. And look, I like Jesse Waters, you know, overall. I'm not saying he's a bad guy, but he just parrots it all. And this whole UFO thing or nothing burgers is a giant distraction. You got the whole Steven Spielberg movie coming out next month. It's all a huge psyop. Jesse Waters drops a bombshell. Researchers claim dozens of crashed UFOs have been recovered with four different alien species on board. Two arms, two legs, long lizard tails, standing 7 feet tall. Insiders are too terrified to talk, saying an interview could literally forfeit their life. What the hell is our government hiding? I mean, folks, they've got advanced craft. There is interdimensional stuff. There is alien stuff going on. But all this stuff they're putting out is distractionary, just like with the Epstein stuff, where they don't put out the really hardcore stuff. So there's a lot of suppressed technology they don't want us to know about as well. So I'll be getting into more of this as it unfolds. But here's Jesse Waters talking about this. And remember, I'm the guy they say is the lizard guy, that lizards run the world. That's David Icke. Okay? And I'm not saying interdimensionally that's not going on or people haven't on DMT, people see that. I'm not attacking David Icke. My point is that what are they doing? What is this? And they never show you any proof. It's all just rumors, known disinformation people out there. Oh, the aliens are a threat. Are they going to stage a false flag, blue beam? Absolutely. That's what's being prepped. Here is Jesse Waters.
1: We are not alone. The Pentagon released the UFO files a few weeks back, and we just found out over a billion people have visited the site. A billion. It's got to be a record. The War Department says more files will be released soon. UFO experts and top researchers have been investigating aliens for years. Their sources say dozens of crashed UFOs have been recovered, and what they found inside? Shocking.
2: And do people think that there's one type of non-human intelligence that's visiting the Earth, or is there many, many types?
3: People who have been involved in recoveries have said
4: there are at least four separate types. Now, I have not had direct access to that, but I believe the people who I talk to. Four different types of life.
1: Four different species of aliens. Another scientist called them Greys, Nordics, Insectoids, and Reptilians. All of them have two arms and two legs, just like us. Experts speculate the reptilians are scaly with long tails, like a lizard. Insectoids look like a praying mantis. The Greys look like your classic movie alien, and the Nordics look like a regular Swedish guy, but 7 feet tall. We haven't seen the evidence, but Pete Hegseth says more evidence is coming, and there are a lot of believers in Congress.
5: I have seen evidence in a skiff that leads me to believe there are things we cannot explain, and I have observed things that are of non-human origin and creation. That's my opinion.
1: Releasing the files isn't easy. They've been hidden for years, and a lot of people want to keep it that way.
6: The problem we have right now is the deep state's fighting the president on release, and he kept his word, and I suspect some of our not-so-friendly comrades and some of our alphabet agencies are slow walking a lot of the information. It's about power, it's about control, and that's kind of what runs Washington.
1: So why is our own government fighting so hard to keep these secret? Well, a dozen scientists have either gone missing or died. Now, we don't know if that's related, but people are scared to talk.
3: One I thought was going to do an interview, and then a couple days before sent me a message saying, after further consideration and long talks with my wife, I decided I'd be forfeiting my life if I participated in your interview.
0: Oh, yeah.
3: I thought that was...
0: Anybody really involved in this, they'd kill bringing it out. They're flooding the zone.
7: Most banned man in America, Alex Jones.
8: I want you all to know something. Alex Jones was right.
9: Alex is right about far more than he's wrong.
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11: I don't care how you slice it, dice it, flip it up, or rub it down. 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
12: Think about how frustrated we are if you've been awake for a year or two. 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
9: Alex Jones called this years ago. Years ago.
13: Alex Jones never bought the Russia hoax. Not for a second. You are one of the great thinkers of this.
14: You are a martyr to the First Amendment.
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0: That's why the globalists hate me, is because I'm exposing their corporate worldwide tyranny.

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1: We are now into hour number two of this Monday, May 25th, 2026 transmission. You just heard Greg Bovino, the former head of the Border Patrol, raise the alarm. They're getting rid of all the patriots and the leadership and bringing in former Biden administration officials to run DHS and ICE, Border Patrol. Incredible information. We've done our job presenting this. He's done his job sticking his neck out. Now the ball is in your court. We're handing you the baton. Now we're about to go to Nick Fuentes. So controversial. Why is he controversial? Well, the bad guys don't want you to have to. The bad guys don't want you to hear what he has to say. Doesn't mean I agree with it all, but they're scared of the thought-provoking nature of what you are about to hear. So stay with us for that. And then Dan Bilzerian, very controversial figure who I disagree with a lot with, is joining us as well to discuss the Iran war, domestic operations, the theft of the election from Tom Massey, and so much more. So that is all coming up right now on this Monday, May 25th, 2026, global transmission. Now, remember, I'm not funded by the Democrats, the Republicans, the Qataris, the Israelis, the Russians, the Chinese, the Easter Bunny. I take no money from any big corporation or group or government. I am supported by you. And that's why it's so essential to realize we can't do this fight without you. 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
1: Stand up and be counted for what you are about to receive. We are the dealers. We'll give you everything you need. All right, I cannot wait for this interview in the next hour and a half we've got with Nick Fuentes. Because I really like Nick Fuentes. I've always liked him, known him 10 years. Really smart, really funny, and he just gets better and better. Doesn't mean I agree with everything he says or does, but he's a good guy. And in this climate of demonizing Christians and Catholics and white people, hey, turnabout's fair play. But he does it very measured compared to the operatives and the people that get boosted that are meant to actually create
2: all this division and control. We have nuclear weapons being moved out of Pakistan in a deal signed 20 years ago with the bombers, with 8,000 troops into Saudi Arabia. We have Iran admitting they've got nukes. We have nukes being moved to the border of Belarus by the Russians, and they're telling them. That's the threat escalation letter. We have the Israel defense minister and economic minister declaring war on Europe and saying, you will see, we're about to attack you. This is the insanity of this. 81 days in, Trump is completely lost. The Pentagon told him don't do it. Total disaster, exploding energy prices. The growing season ruined. Half the fertilizer in the U.S. isn't available. We're better positioned than most countries. This is a disaster. Then we have Hegseth running around the defense secretary with foreign money, tens of millions, against Thomas Massie today. And my gut says they're going to steal it from him. But regardless, they just spawned 1,000 Thomas Massies. Then you've got, oh, they're about to be classified reptoid and praying mantis aliens. I have Fox News. Oh, hey. Total distraction crap. All hell is breaking loose. But hey, it's a global awakening. It's the fourth turning. It's going to be messy. But the key is, whether it's Nick J. Fuentes or whether it's Candace Owens or Alex Jones or Tucker Carlson, all the most popular people, Joe Rogan sounds just like me now. It's our world. And they can try to go after the leadership. They can try to demonize us. But more people just stand up. We are winning the war, but the globalists are now saying Cuba's going to attack the United States with drones, Operation Northwoods. Cuba's like, you're about to do it. We're not going to do that. They are, and I get taking control of the hemisphere, but you don't do it that way. So this is out of control. Trump knows he was set up. The Pentagon told him yesterday, this is mainstream news, don't do any more flyovers. They can shoot down our planes now because the Russians and Chinese have given them more advanced weapons. It's checkmate. They won by war of attrition. And Trump needs to cut bait on all these people. I know Nick has said punish the Republicans, punish Trump, destroy his legacy before he did. Great, fine and dandy. I want to stop the escalation to full nuclear war right now. That's what I'm dealing with. That's what I'm talking about. So I wanted to get him on last week, and I had a dental appointment that I forgot about, and I apologize. And so now he's on today, and it would have been perfect timing because that was the day, as fate would have it, I'm begging him to come on for 2 weeks, that Gorka came out and basically said he's a terrorist along with Tucker Carlson. But now there's even more, so it's good that it came a week late. So Nick's with us. So much to cover. Nick J. Fuentes on Rumble. Be sure and follow him there. And obviously on X, what a time to be alive. Uprisings against AI. I mean, this is just crazy town. And Trump throwing away all his original supporters to endorse sinking, imploding, Levin the lowest ratings on Fox. Ben Shapiro laid off half their employees a year ago, another half last week. Total joke. Just all of it happening. And then there's Trump doing this, committing political suicide. The midterm numbers are in. They're going to be destroyed in the House and Senate. I mean, this is wild. So, Nick, you were the guy 2 years ago said you weren't endorsing Trump because they'd go to war with Iran. He didn't do it before, so I thought you were wrong. You were right. Tomorrow's news today. So, Nick, I threw out a cornucopia. Great to have you with us. What do you want to tackle first?
4: Yes, well, it's great to be back with you. I think we should really get into Iran. I think that is kind of the most explosive thing with all the developments in the past just 48 hours. Do you want to start there? We can jump in and talk about what's happening in Iran.
2: Let's do it. You've got the floor. Tell us your analysis.
4: Sounds good. Well, you know, it's interesting. So yesterday, it was a very eventful day in the war in Iran. We haven't really even heard too much about it in the past couple weeks. There's been a lot of back and forth between Washington and Tehran. They've been trading these different offers back and forth. They considered an offer from Iran last week. United States submitted a counterproposal. And it turns out yesterday that the United States is not happy with Iran's counterproposal. Iran came back actually on Sunday and said that they will accept no deal that does not include their control over the Strait of Hormuz, a total ceasefire in the Persian Gulf and Lebanon. They want reparations. They want the U.S. out of the Middle East, and they're not going to talk about nuclear. They don't want to talk about centrifuges. They don't want to talk about their highly enriched uranium. And it was originally said, actually, I don't know if you heard this, but this happened, I think, on Saturday. There was a rumor that Iran had agreed to some restrictions or some kind of moratorium on enrichment. They basically came out on Sunday. That could not be further from the truth. We do not agree to any restrictions at all, in principle or in practice, on our ability to enrich uranium. And what this means is that for all this talk about advanced negotiations, late stage negotiations, Iran is begging us for a deal, it seems that we are no better off, no further along than we were actually a year ago. Not even in February before this war started, but even in April of last year when those original, that original 60-day timeline was announced.
1: Well, you said it 3 weeks ago, Iran has won. They hold the cards in attrition. They keep saying no negotiation. Get all your bases out, $500 billion. And then Trump just keeps acting like he's in a negotiation.
4: Well, exactly. He keeps lying. He keeps saying they're begging us to negotiate that. And Iran has been absolutely consistent since the beginning about all of their demands, which haven't changed. And they've also been adamant saying, we do not want a deal because we don't need one. We have all the leverage. We have all the cards. They say, we don't trust you. Why would we negotiate? There's not even a basis for that. There's no trust. And so yesterday was very eventful. Trump comes out and says that he's not happy with Iran. They are crazy. They don't know what they're doing. And Trump vows that there's going to be a resumption of war against Iran. There's going to be strikes. Who knows? Will it be escalating? Will it be against civilian infrastructure? Within hours, he comes back and says, you know what? Never mind. We called off the strikes that we had planned for tonight. That was yesterday. He says, and this is the best part, we did that at the behest of Qatar, the UAE, and Saudi Arabia, who asked us to continue to pursue diplomacy. Well, then we get the update today. We get the update literally just this morning, and Trump says, actually, we're going to give Iran, I don't know, one day, 2 days, a week, until Monday. And that's literally how he said it. I think it was in a press pool earlier this morning. He said,
1: We played the clip. He said, I'll give you two or three more days. And here's the deal. It's in the New York Times, Washington Post, Zero Hedge, that Trump ordered attacks yesterday, and the Pentagon said they can shoot our planes down now. They've been given new stuff, obviously Russia or China. How big is that basically the Pentagon nicks the plan?
4: Well, it's interesting because there's been a lot of that coming out of the Pentagon and the IC. They said this last week in the New York Times. They said, we actually have not degraded Iran's missile infrastructure at all. I don't know if you saw this. I believe this was released on Thursday, NYT exclusive. They said that when you actually look at what Iran still has, they have 90% of their missile storage facilities intact. They have 70% of their missile stockpiles still intact. They have 70% of their missile launch platforms along the Strait of Hormuz, along the coast, still intact. So last week, they're effectively telling us, we have done nothing to them. We did sink their navy. We killed the supreme leader. We've damaged some other regime and military targets. However, the critical capability they have is their ability to launch drones and ballistic and cruise missiles. That's how they shut down the strait. That is also how they're able to attack the Gulf countries, our bases there, but also the civilian infrastructure.
1: They took credit for hitting the nuclear. I mean, they didn't take credit for hitting the nuclear reactor. They took credit for blowing up the Israeli missile base Saturday.
4: Yes, yes, the missile base. And even before the hostilities ended, they were hitting Dimona as well. They were hitting Dimona in the Negev. They're hitting desalination in the Gulf countries. They are hitting oil and LNG infrastructure there. So if you can't take out the missiles, then that means that Iran is always able to retaliate. And they really have a checkmate because of that irrepressible ability to launch attacks on any of those targets. So this comes out last week. And then you're exactly right. Yesterday it came out. Trump says, well, we're not going to attack because the Gulf countries begged us not to. Then it comes out, as you say, the Pentagon has determined that if we went back into Iran, and that would involve air and sea power, they're going to be able to shoot down our planes, as they did. They shot down that F-15E fighter jet shortly before the ceasefire. They hit an F-35. They hit six stratotankers in Saudi Arabia, although those were on the ground. But the point being is, you're right, Russia gave them the ability to track the flight patterns. They basically mapped out our MO. And now if we go back in, it's not going to be clear that we're even going to be able to have air superiority, which means loss of equipment, casualties. They're going to take our stuff and reverse engineer it. So the question is, are we even capable of going back in? Is there even a military option? We've been operating under this assumption that it's really our choice. If we decide to go in,
1: well,
4: if
1: notice,
4: we decide
1: just interrupt, to notice this latest Truth Social. It's like, and I'm not trying to bash Trump, but it's so retarded. Admit you're defeated, your navy's at the bottom, all the ships are sunk, They just repeat, we sunk your ships, we sunk your ships. They never had a Blue Water Navy. It wasn't about that. It's a 12-mile strait. They got an armed camp there. They can close it all. The Pentagon told him it is, like, retarded. And now Trump's like, we may pull out and put a ring of death around their nuke sites. So the good news is he's at least phrasing an exit now to declare victory. The problem is every time he says that, he said a month ago, Israel, you're out of there. Stop attacking. But they kept attacking Lebanon and everything. Israel won't let him leave. Israel won't let him stop.
4: Exactly. Well, and that is the problem, is that clearly it makes no sense for us to still be involved. We're just out of options. And that was clear actually from the very beginning. Once it was apparent that the regime would not collapse, they weren't going to completely fold and topple, it also became obvious at the exact same time that there's nothing that we can do. We can't send in ground forces. We can't nuke them. And the air and sea power is going to have no effectiveness against their missile sites. There's too many of them. There's decoys. They hide them. At the end of the day, it's just an asymmetrical war where the defensive side has the advantage. So you're right. From the beginning, we should have just said, you know what? We tried it. It didn't work. Let's cut our losses and leave. But there's been this persistent rhetoric from Trump that we have all these options, that we're going to destroy their civilization, we're going to kill them, all this kind of stuff. It is a bit of a relief to hear him say some of these maybe different options, where he says maybe we'll just make the nuclear stockpile inaccessible by hitting that in a particular kind of way. But even still, I mean, and I maintain this on my show, regardless of the calculation about diplomacy or escalation, the wild card factor that nobody ever talks about for some reason is Israel's involvement. Because you can talk about brinksmanship and you can talk about the Madman doctrine. You can talk about these kinds of things when it comes to North Korea or Venezuela or Cuba. But the variable that you don't have in every other theater of conflict is you don't have this nuclear state that is trying to sabotage diplomacy, one, and two, that is trying to provoke more conflict. And that is Israel in this case.
1: And that is running around primarying people in America and openly pumping money in and deploying the Pentagon against congressional candidates. Open foreign interference, dick on the table, absolutely outrageous.
4: Well, it's full spectrum. It's full spectrum the way that they are getting involved in our affairs. But I was going to say, you know, even from the very beginning with Iran in 2024 under Biden, people forget this, Israel tried to get us into a war with Iran under Biden. We had no interest in this. This was back shortly after October 7th, when the whole idea was Israel needs to go into Gaza and disarm Hamas. Remember when that was actually the casus belli? That's kind of how we got into all this. It was just about Gaza, just about disarming Hamas, retaliating for the October 7th attacks. And it was in April of 2024. Israel went into Syria and bombed an Iranian consulate, killing seven IRGC commanders. That is when Iran actually launched the first missiles at Israel. And it was the Biden administration that had to come in with the UK, France, Jordan, Saudi Arabia, and counter all the missiles. Israel did it again in late July 2024, just a few months later. They assassinated the political leader of Hamas in Tehran on the inauguration day of Iran's new president. Once again, we were brought back into the fold, shooting down the missiles. Point being is, this is what they do. When Trump announced diplomacy with Iran last year, last April 2025, Trump brought Netanyahu to the White House, and I think he caught him by surprise a little bit. He said, we're going to give Iran 60 days. We want to work out a nuclear deal so that we don't have to invade. What did Netanyahu say the next day? He said, well, the only deal that Israel, not the U.S., he said the only deal that Israel will take with Iran is if we blow up their centrifuges, we have to destroy them like we did in Syria and Iraq. And the point of saying that was to poison pill the process. They didn't want a deal. And the first day outside that 60-day timeline, that's when Israel launched the war, Rising Lion. Now it's Roaring Lion, Rising Lion.
1: So I'm asking you this then. How does this end? If Trump was smart, how does he extricate himself out of this? Declare victory, rings of death around the nuke sites, or your prediction?
4: I think that
1: he'll just probably double down insanely. I mean, where is this going? Because this is clear to everyone. The Pentagon saying, no, don't send in more flights, basically checkmating Trump. I guess he could override them. But, I mean, this shows, I'm not trying to lionize the Pentagon, that even they are getting, this is absolutely out of control.
4: And they did that even before the war. I'll point out there's been tension between the White House and the Pentagon on this. But I mean, for him, like the best option, I think at this point for Trump, if I were the president, if, you know, if we could just be creative for a moment. Clearly, Israel's driving the conflict. If you want a permanent end to hostilities with Iran, which is what it has to be, they need reassurances. They need confidence that we're not going to try this all over again a third time in 6 months, a year, 2 years, whatever. And so what you would have to do, I think if you're the president, is you have to maybe do some kind of symbolic strike on Iran just for the sake of saving face. I think there's no way around that. If we just cut our losses and leave, it's just this brutal humiliation, huge strategic defeat, unambiguously. I think if you're really being reasonable, you say maybe you go in, you do one last thing very symbolically, and then, yeah, you're going to have to eat a shit sandwich and say, we won. You're going to have to spin it and declare victory unilaterally. We won. The war is over. We hit him again, et cetera, et cetera. It's obvious that we lost, but at least you can spin it and you can try for propaganda purposes to say, okay, we won.
5: And by the way, he said last week, as you know, about your second part,

0: he's no longer the favorite to be the next prime minister. It's now Naftali Bennett has overtaken him.
1: Who's even crazier?
0: At least. Right. Yeah. I mean, they're nuts. However, Netanyahu is dug in. He's entrenched. He's got these relationships in the GOP. And so I think that if you're Trump, you need to use your leverage against Israel. You need to enter that equation and basically say, look, you are not going to sabotage our relationship with Iran. We need to use
1: but
0: our leverage against them.
1: But clearly they're blackmailing his, quote, friends he's protecting on Epstein. I mean, that's what this is.
0: I think that's a very strong possibility. But, you know, it's really a question
1: of
0: are we going to go into...
1: Well, why do they have magic control over Trump? To destroy his old recovery, destroy his legacy. Why did he fall on his sword for Israel?
0: We can speculate about that. I mean, I think there's a plausible explanation that they oversold this to him. I talked about this with Dave Smith yesterday. You had Venezuela at the beginning of the year. I don't think that timing is coincidental that Trump goes into Venezuela, kidnaps Maduro. It is this unbelievable success. Everybody is praising him for it.
1: I agree.
0: And then what do the Israelis do? They come in and say, let's do it in Iran.
1: The euphoria, I agree. That's the best analysis. He even said that to Tucker Carlson. He said, last time they talked 2 months ago, he goes, I always win. Don't worry. Just like Venezuela. Watch. That's it. Let's come back and talk about what's going to unfold, what we should know. Massey, you being declared a terrorist by the terrorism...

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1: When I grow up, I want to be
0: Nick Fuentes is our guest. We are live on Tuesday, May 19th, 2026, year of our Lord. We now take you live to the Central Texas Command Center. 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
0: All right, Nick, I want to get into where you think this is going, what we should do. Why are you saying people should vote Democrat to punish Republicans so they wake up, we win the national election? I kind of get the thinking there at a certain point, but also with them on the border and stuff, I just have a lot of trouble with that. How about just only vote for America First candidates? Excuse me. And then I want, eating some lunch during the break, sorry, it's jalapenos. And then I want to get into Massey and this great awakening to Israel, where it was already the hottest thing years ago, you spearheading it a decade ago, really the awakening to globalism, special interest, and Israel doubling down. And now their defense minister and economic minister literally saying he's declaring war on Europe. Look out. Watch what happens. Talk about Samson option. If you indict me, because he's heard he's indicted. So we have all these cornered criminals literally that have nuclear weapons threatening the world. This is a worst-case scenario, Nick Fuentes.
3: You're right. It is the worst-case scenario. And the situation, I think, the most dire situation is what's going on in the Persian Gulf. I mean, this is where we are headed towards a real nuclear conflict. And that's why, you know, if we pick up on where we left off earlier, it is absolutely necessary that we extricate ourselves from the conflict. And we actually have to get the United States to intervene to restrain Israel. And you're right. I mean, this Israel issue for a long time, I was one of the only people talking about it. As you know, it's very taboo. You, of course, were talking about it too, talking about the liberty and 9/11 and all these things. It's something that was censored and suppressed for a long time. Now people are waking up and realizing they really are maybe the number one threat to world peace. Threatening Europe,
0: oh, you
3: it's
0: used
3: not
0: to say
3: even the
0: they
3: first
0: were.
3: Time.
0: But I thought with China, everything else, they were like the number three slot. I agree. Right now, they are making a move on America, not just for foreign policy. They want domestic control. They're not even hiding it.
3: 100%. And, you know, everybody talks about the foreign aid. Everybody talks about the $3.8 billion that we send them every year in foreign military financing. However, they are making a play domestically as well. And this is something that has maybe kind of gone over people's heads. They're doing it at the State Department, at DHS, at the Department of Education, everywhere across the board in domestic policy. You see their influence. I know people that cannot enter the United States on a traveler visa, tourist visa, whatever, because they have criticized Israel on the internet. And I'm talking about like a handful of people that I know, not anyone in particular, but a few. The State Department has literally looked at their social media, found them to be Israel critical activists or voices, and now they're banned from entering the United States. So the
0: and
3: basis
0: the ADL,
3: of being,
0: the ADL admits they flag and basically run that database. So a private group doing that.
3: Exactly. And that is the influence of them inside the administration. They do the same thing with citizenship. They're talking about denaturalizing people that actually are citizens. Yeah, go ahead.
0: So that leads us to you. I think we'll talk about yourself, but you were going to be on last week, and I had to cancel the show because I had a dental appointment. You were listed, I'm kind of jealous, by the new terrorism czar, the gay whale Gorka, along with Tucker, as domestic terrorists. What's that about?
3: So I read that article, and it's not exactly clear what he meant by that. It was in a conversation about left and right wing terrorism, and I believe he said something to the effect that me and Tucker are not right wing. He wouldn't consider us right wing. Actually, he'd consider us left wing. And then he came out and clarified and said, no, I'm not calling them terrorists. I just simply meant that I don't consider them to be technically or strictly speaking part of the right wing. So I was a little bit confused, but that's not actually what you want to hear, because for those that don't know, he actually replaced Joe Kent. So Joe Kent was the head of the counterterrorism center
0: under
3: the
0: DNI. You're being too kind. I'll give you the floor, but let me. I that was scripted with the head of Breitbart. We played the clip like five times last week. He says, are there any right-wingers that are terrorists? are extremists. And he says, I don't count Tucker Carlson and Nick Fuentes as conservatives. So are there any right-wingers or terrorists? And he says, well, I don't count them as right-wingers. That's saying you're a terrorist. Then Breitbart starts having an orgasm and says, well, we better investigate them under control of foreign power. No, no, he directly did that. And you've got, Trump's brain, Mark Levin, saying arrest us all, come after us. You got the ADL saying it. So you're being too kind there. That was clearly a threat, bro.
3: You're right. You're right. I'm just saying it's, people pulled that article and said they're on a terrorist list.
0: It was video, though. It was thinly veiled, but it was thinly veiled.
3: You're right. You're right. And there was that implication there. And I want to point out, though, that Gorka is a foreign operative. He's a triple citizen in Hungary, the UK, the United States. And I'm only trying to say you went from Joe Kent, who was an Israel critical ally of Tucker Carlson, and claims to be America first, replaced by Sebastian Gorka, who might as well be. I mean, he's just as bad as Mark Levin, just as pro-Israel, a huge zealot for the pro-Israel cause. So you're right. And it's terrifying because the whole idea of electing
0: Trump. It's not like they didn't put you on a no-fly list and sue you and try to kill you, and the same thing with me. Like, let's recognize they're coming after us. Let's just be clear.
3: Yeah, 100%. And that was my fear even with electing Trump. It's sort of maybe there's like some dark humor in there. I was going to say it's funny. It's not funny, but there's some irony there that people are always saying, well, we need to elect Republicans. We need Trump because we need to end the weaponization of the federal government against patriots, because look what happened under Biden. And we just need 4 years of bias time and get out from under the gun of the federal government. You elect Trump. And we talked about it last year. Bill Barr came out that he was coming against us. He was the former head of the DOJ, former attorney general. Then you hear this, the new head of the counterterrorism center, Sebastian Gorka, is, like you said, in a thinly veiled way, implying he's looking into me and Tucker Carlson, that we might be terrorists or something. And that's a government official.
0: Well, let's say it again. Like, are there any right-wing terrorists, Breitbart editor? Well, I don't count Tucker Carlson and Nick Fuentes as right-wing. I mean, he just said it, man. And then we need to investigate them under the control of foreign powers when they literally work for Israel, when you've got their main radio network, Salem, run by Israel, funded by the government of Israel. But you have this Bazula Smotik, who's the defense minister and the finance minister, last night, I'll play this clip for you, literally saying he declares war on Europe and Brussels because he hears he's been indicted. This is the Samson option. Here is the insanity. Very excited clip, as you can see right now, ladies and gentlemen. Let's play the Bazula.
4: Last night, I was informed that the criminal prosecutor of the anti-Semitic court in The Hague submitted a secret request for an international arrest warrant against me. This request joins the unprecedented arrest warrants issued against Prime Minister Benjamin Netanyahu and former defense minister Yoav Gallant. The clumsy attempt to force upon us a policy of security suicide through sanctions and arrest warrants will not succeed. On a personal level, they do not intimidate me. I am willing to pay personal prices in order to serve my people. If I am required to pay such a price, I do so proudly and with my head held high. But on the national level, they are not harming Benjamin Netanyahu or Bezalel Smotrich personally. They are trying to harm us as the Prime Minister and Finance Minister of the State of Israel. The issuance of arrest warrants against the Prime Minister is a declaration of war. The issuance of arrest warrants against the Defense Minister and Finance Minister is a declaration of war. And in the face of a declaration of war, we will respond with war. The Palestinian Authority has started a war, and it will get a war. From today onward, every economic or other target within my power to harm, under my authority as finance minister and as a minister in the defense ministry, will be targeted. Not talk and gimmicks, actions. I hereby announce the first target that will be struck. Immediately after finishing my remarks here, I will sign an order to evacuate Khan al-Ahmar on my authority as a minister in the defense ministry. I promise all our enemies, this is only the beginning.
0: So because Europe is doing this arrest warrant, he announces a Palestinian enclave they're going to destroy, evacuation. Nick, this is a nuclear power issuing literal nuclear terrorism threats.
3: Yes, well, and declaring war against Europe. These are the two fanatical members of the Israeli regime. It's this Smotrich and Ben-Gvir. It's the National Security and Finance Minister of Israel. They literally will speak before a podium with an emblem of Greater Israel. And they're well known for that. They defend spitting on Christians in Israel. It's the same guy and his ally, Ben-Gvir, basically said that When Jews spit on Christians in the Holy Land, that's an ancient Jewish tradition. It must be respected. The people doing it should not be arrested. Don't throw the book at them. So this is, and people don't even realize, these are not random people. You always get this kind of like evasion from pro-Israel people, Jewish people. They say, well, that's not representative of everybody as a whole. These are government ministers. This is the Israeli regime. And these are religious extremists, religious Zionists that are part of the coalition government with Netanyahu. And what a lot of people don't realize is they are literally at war with Europe. And they're not being discreet about that at all. They're not being coy. It's not subtle. And they have been for a long time. And it's funny because Europe started out after October 7th very pro-Israel. After October 7th, Germany, France, Italy, all these countries were very supportive of Israel and sending them weapons, but they, like the rest of the world, saw the Israeli conduct in Gaza, in the conflict, and over time, they started to say, we don't want to send these weapons to help you, and we don't want to trade with you, and what's more, in the International Criminal Court, they say you are committing war crimes. Your defense minister, Yoav Gallant, your national security minister, and Netanyahu himself, these are literal criminals. If they land in countries that recognize the authority of the ICC, you're going to jail, like we're going to arrest you. And Israel says we're declaring war on Europe. They're also lobbying the United States to do the same. When it was announced that Spain was not going to send weapons to Israel, what did the United States say? They said, we are going to embargo Spain. We're going to not do trade with them. We're going to get our military out of there. They also said, every country that's not helping us in Iran, we're going to move NATO troops and equipment out of those countries. So we're going to move them from Germany to Poland and from one country to another country. We're basically reorganizing the deck, reorganizing the whole thing based on who is going to support Israel. And the richer irony is that simultaneously, while all this is going on, you're hearing from these pro-Israel Jewish voices like Joe Lonsdale and Sean McGuire and Barry Weiss and others that this is about Western civilization, that it's about civilization, Israel and the United States versus the barbarians of Hamas and Iran and the Islamo-Marxists, the Islamo-fascists, Islamo-communists. This is the line. And yet it seems to be the case that it's the American Jewry and Israel working to now destroy Europe, working to bring America out of Europe, trying to sanction them. Israel's literally declaring war on Europe. And I said this a year ago when there were a number of countries during the General Assembly in September at the United Nations. There were a number of countries led by Emmanuel Macron of France that said, we will recognize Palestinian statehood because Israel will not stop and the United States won't make them stop. And that declaration was followed by the UK and Canada and Portugal and about a dozen other countries in Europe that said, we too will recognize Palestinian statehood. And I remember at that time, the Mark Levins and everybody else said, these countries are anti-Semitic. They're evil. Like they're falling under the control of the left. And you want to say, so what is Western civilization? Who are our allies? Are we a European nation? Are our allies Europe, the UK, France, Italy, Germany? Or is it just Israel? Because at that point, you want to say, this has nothing to do with Western civilization. It really even has nothing to do with America. It's like we are under this hostile, parasitic occupation that wants us to...
0: Go ahead. But as he announces, I'm going to destroy another Palestinian encampment or enclave to show you that you're not going to stop us. So what is the level of chutzpah to have the defense minister and their main economic minister get up and say, Europe, you've declared war. We're going to get you. Just watch and see. And it's a nuclear power. Like, what are they thinking? It's wild-eyed.
3: I think it makes, in a weird way, it makes sense. And the thing is, people maybe have not priced in how powerful Israel has become. This is exuberance.
0: Netanyahu last week said, we're a superpower.
3: That's right. He said, we're not just going to be a regional power. We're going to be a world power. We're going to be a superpower. And people don't realize that is exactly what they have become. When you have Iran out of the picture, who do you think rules the Middle East? Uncontested. Who do you think takes control of the Persian Gulf and the regime that controls it after Iran is toppled? Who do you think controls the Suez, the Red Sea, Bab el-Mandeb, all the rail lines, all the other shipping overland and on sea? that goes through the Middle East and all the gas and oil that comes from there, that's going to be Israel. Saudi Arabia cannot resist Israel. Neither can the UAE, neither can Qatar. None of these countries can resist them. Iran was the only bulwark of resistance, and that's why they now have to go. So when you see Israel saying, we're going to go to war with Europe, we declare war on Europe, and this is only the beginning, you might think they're in over their skis. No, this reflects the new reality. And the new reality is that Israel is going to become a regional power. And with the United States in their back pocket, they're going to become a superpower.
0: Did you see last week when one of Netanyahu's main aides played clips of you and said, when you talk about Israel taking over superpower greater Israel and taking over Lebanon and attacking Turkey, he goes, no, Nick, you ought to join us. You're smart. You're right. This is great. We are taking over. Did you see that?
3: I did. Yeah, they always say that. Now, I do a show and I talk about, so this is what they believe and these are their plans and this is their next move. And you get all these like pro-Israel goyim. You get all the pro-Israel influencers that say, that's crazy. You're an anti-Semite. That doesn't even make any sense. Then you interview the actual religious Talmudists, the actual Jews, pro-Israel types, and they will say, no, he's 100% right. It is Jacob and Esau. It is Rome and Jerusalem. We want to destroy Rome. We want to loot the Vatican because they stole our menorah 2,000 years ago during the Jewish rebellions against the Roman Empire. And they say, yes, and our designs are to retake the Holy Land, make greater Israel, take southern Lebanon, take Gaza, the West Bank.
0: And like, what's crazy is, you've been talking about it forever, so have I, but a few months ago, Harrison put out a video. It's got 20 million on X. It's like 40 million on something else. The 8th Front War. It's 20-something minutes of them saying, Titus sacked Israel in 70 AD, so America and Europe have to burn and be destroyed. And it's Netanyahu admitting it. It's like cuckoo town. Oh, because the Titus crushed the zealots in a rebellion 2,000 years ago, now you all have to be destroyed. I mean, it's like, what the hell?
3: Well, and there's something interesting about that, because I was talking to Stephen Crowder the other week, and we're talking about the war in Iran. And I said, what do you think is wrong with an Iran nuclear deal? Like, why could we not have a deal with Iran? And he goes, well, because they're Muslim extremists, and you can never negotiate with Muslim extremists. They're doing what Muhammad would have done, like it's the 7th century. And there is this awareness, there is a consciousness among conservatives that Muslims have this long time frame. They're thinking about the Umayyad dynasty. They're thinking about the Roman Empire. They're thinking about that. It is like a civilizational war for thousands of years between Muslims and Christians. And that is part of their consciousness. That's how they think about politics. What conservatives don't realize is that Jews are exactly the same way. There was a picture, I think a couple of years ago, Brett Weinstein, intellectual dark web scientist, profiled in the New York Times. He's supposed to be one of these like good liberals or whatever. He took a picture of himself in Rome at the Arch of Titus, which commemorates the sacking of Jerusalem, flipping the arch off, giving it the middle finger and saying, F you, we're back. There's a lot of pictures just like this of Israelis, Jews. They go there with the Israeli passports and say, see, the Roman Empire is gone, but Israel has survived. And the point is, they are still thinking about how the Roman Empire destroyed the temple in 70 AD. They're still thinking about the Bar Kokhba revolt and how they crushed the Jews. And like I said, they took the menorah. They're still thinking about it. Netanyahu had a book. I think it was a few months ago.
0: Well, his dad wrote a book. It was all about the war with Israel and Rome. I mean, that's in Harrison's thing. But if you go back to this, they are literally admitting all of it. It's just, I'm sorry to interrupt you. Go ahead.
3: Well, and that's the point, is they do think of the world in these terms. They see us as the Roman Empire. They see Europe, and they see the Catholic Church, and they see the United States as the Roman Empire. And by the way, they hate the Roman Empire. They hate Europe. They hate all of that. They hate all of the European monarchs. They hate Philip II.
0: Because they see it as a rival power.
3: Right. And because those are all, they embody the goyim. What is goy? It's the nations. You have Israel, and then you have the other nations that weren't chosen, that are set against Israel, that are set in opposition to Israel, and they see the nations as peoples to be subjugated. They see us basically as their dominion, which God promised them. So they're trying to rebuild this kingdom, which will be the center of a new global order, from which they will rule over the nations. But first, they have to suppress the greatest among them, which is the Amalekites, the Edomites. That's how they see us. And when you talk to these ministers, or you listen to them speak, Smotrich, Ben-Gavir, they're saying the quiet part out loud. They're giving the game away. They're saying, yeah, we can't wait to go to war with Europe.
0: And why are they so arrogant? Like, because the average American European has been taught to hate themselves, and we're all Hitler, even though we fought Hitler. And then they're literally using the ADL to say, if you say there's a greater Israel, you should be put in prison. And none of this, but then separately, they're on TV bragging about it. It's like crazy.
3: Well, that is their, you could argue that's their downfall, is their hubris, their pride. That is why they're so arrogant, and they think that they have God on their side. They think that it's unstoppable. They think that this is the revealed plan, and that nothing can stop what has
0: been
3: set in
0: motion.
3: Well,
0: that's why I'm so pissed at the Muslims. I mean, we had 700 years of invasions of Europe. They took 90% of Spain, and the Crusades was a counter. Like, the Muslims say, I'm conquering you, and I'm like, let's go, bitch. And then now Israel literally, I know it was a faction, but now that faction, hands down, literally wants to be exterminated and is telling me I'm Hitler. I mean, what do they expect that's going to engender? That's going to trigger what they claim they're fighting. I mean, because they're starting it.
3: Yeah, on some level, I think they don't care. I think they know that they have a checkmate. They have all the pieces in place.
0: No, I agree. They want the conflict. They're conjuring the Gudurdamerung. They're conjuring the final battle.
3: Absolutely, absolutely. That's part of their plan. And, you know, and on some level, I think we have to be careful not to fall into their trap, because that is something that they are trying to, like you said, conjure is the right word. They are trying to kind of make it a fait accompli. They're trying to make it a self-fulfilling prophecy, so to speak. But you wish that the white people in Europe and here would wake up and sort of realize who we are in the context of the civilizational war. The problem is that we don't know who we are. We don't have our own story, our own narrative. That's why I think it's so important that we have to raise the consciousness. I like to say on my show, we have to learn to take our own side. And who are we? We are Christendom. We are the Roman Empire. We are European civilization. We have to understand our own story in order for us to even be players in all of this.
0: But the problem even if you don't want to take your identity as a white person or a European, you have been labeled by the Chi-Com, see us as the main threat. They know West has been superior. They admit it. We've been labeled by Israel and the Muslims. All these inferior, I'm saying not inferior people individually, but inferior cultures have envy of the West. The West is the best, to quote George, head of the Doors. So that's where we are. And so sorry. That's just how it is, and we have to realize that these groups that feel inferior are never going to stop till our head is mounted on a wall.
3: Well, we have to look at identity like a technology. It is almost like a technology that makes us more powerful.
0: Oh, genetics? Genetics is like a technology? Yeah, it's the technology.
3: Identity, the sense of togetherness, the sense of belonging, in the sense that, you know, you say, why are Israel the ones that are emboldened and talking about taking? It's because they have this powerful sense of destiny and identity and who they are. We are God's people. We are promised this land. We are Jews. We have our Old Testament. We survived for thousands of years. And that's what makes them able to stick together, to be a force, to trust each other, to organize, to pursue goals. And the same thing is true with Muslims. They come here as Muslims saying, we're like Muhammad, we're conquering. You know, I have a friend, Sneeko, he's Muslim. And what he always says is Muslims stick together. They help each other. It's their stick togetherness. It's like a weapon. It's like a military technology, this group identification. And so you say, well,
0: like,
3: you know, they're going to call us.
0: It's like a Greek phalanx.
3: Exactly, exactly. That is the glue that holds an army together. And an army is not just the people fighting on the battlefield, but it's the whole civilization pointed in one direction. And so you've got Muslims that are saying, you know, we want the Mahdi and we want to take over Europe. And you got the Jews that are saying, we're going to build greater Israel. We need the Christians to say we have our own destiny. We're in the fight too as ourselves, not as a subordinate to some other civilization.
0: Well, so that's right. We got to take our identity, teach us to hate ourselves, environmentalism, all life, human life's bad, so these groups can take over. Let's just admit they want to take over. Let's deal with it. Back with Nick Fuentes. Follow him on Rumble at Nick J. Fuentes. Straight ahead. So much. We have a massive Memorial Day sale that runs through Monday, running right now. 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That makes many items lost leaders, but they're so good. The ultramethylene blue, the ultramethylene red, the incredible bovine colostrum, the zeolite spike protein chelation detoxification system. It's all there. That means the deals are already marked down, but on top of it, you're getting an extra 25% off. So stock up now. This is the time to load up. This is the Memorial Day sale, and it will not last. It ends Monday at midnight going into Tuesday. And on top of it, we've got this day only. It ends at midnight tonight, this Friday. 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

0: right, Nick Fuentes with us for most of the hour. I got a few final things I'm going to hit before Harrison Smith takes over here from the wreckage of InfoWars, but the Phoenix being reborn. Nick, we're talking during the break, and you totally agree with me. Of course, you already talked about that. I already know you agree, because you already said it yourself. You don't get it from me. It's just prima facie. My issue is I did not want the Clash of Civilizations to be about Jew versus the West. I knew that was being incubated and pushed, and they always want to repeat the last war. But definitely that is now how the Clash is lining up in the globalist calculus. It's so dangerous. Is there any way to divert from that and make it just pro-humanity, anti-AI, or where, just in summation in the short segment, and we'll come back with all the other news, how do you just gut level, and I know it's not a prediction, just on the current trajectory, where do you see things going? Because it doesn't look good to me.
1: Yeah, I don't think there's a ton of good options right now, and I think the best bet for people like us is we just have to participate in the process. And by that, I mean people need to start accumulating power, getting involved. It may be too little too late, though. I think that the problem is countries like Israel, like we talked about, they know what they're doing. They are ahead of the game. Like, they are on their way. And the United States is just completely disorganized. I mean, what is going to be the contest in 2028? It's going to be Vance versus Newsom or something like that. The sad part is, we had an opportunity with Trump in 2016 and 2020 and 2024 to maybe try to turn things around, maybe try to get America back together, make America great again, whatever. They just didn't do it. It just didn't happen. So I think the future is very dark. I think that we're heading into a confrontation with Iran. I don't see how Iran ultimately survives that in the long run. I think that Israel dominates the Middle East. Europe is a declining power. They're either going to have to get together and become their own great power as some kind of super state, or they'll continue to fall behind. Either way, they seem to be decoupling from the United States. And so it just seems like it's a very bleak future for white people in the world. Seems like it's a bleak future for America, for Europe. I think it could be the case that the best days are behind us. So it's kind of a sad reality. I don't see things going very well for any of us in the next 5-10 years, to be perfectly honest with you. But I tell people we can't give up. We have to get involved in 2026, 2028. We might have another chance, might have another shot in 28 if we just get the right guy in. But you look across the board at all these different things, whether it's the debt and the deficit, which they tried and failed to fix with Doge, the situation with trade, which they tried and failed to fix with tariffs, the situation with foreign policy, which we tried and failed to fix by getting out of Ukraine and not fighting Iran. Every one of these things weighs on us tremendously, and I don't see how any of these things are going to be resolved anytime soon in a way that's favorable. So I think that there's going to be perhaps a serious calamity in the near future, and the only hope is that we're going to be able to use that to reorganize society in a way that we have a shot at survival. But I got to be honest with you, this second Trump administration has been it's not only been a real letdown, but it really demonstrates the prospects that anything even can change. Because you would have liked to thought that he gets elected in 24 and the platform is we're going to cut $2 trillion from the deficit. We're going to end the war in Ukraine. We're going to do these mass deportations and build the wall. We're going to have a tariff schedule and rebuild and re-manufacture, re-industrialize America. That would have been the program to get the country back on track. And you see that one by one, every single one of these items fell by the wayside and we were told was politically impossible. So I just don't see how that's ever going to be solved with anybody other than Trump. If it wasn't going to be him, who has this mass cult-like following, who does seem to have some level of independence from the institutions and from the party, then who is going to deliver that victory? Is it going to be J.D. Vance? Is it going to be Marco Rubio? I don't think anybody believes that. And the only worse option then is the Democrats, who are just going to mess things up even more. So it's a pretty rough picture. I don't think anybody should be giving up, but we should definitely not kid ourselves about the stakes here and about the gravity of the situation. It's not very good. So that's kind of my gut level take. I know it's a bit of a blast,
0: though. I totally agree. Back in 60 seconds. Stay with us.

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1: Don't wait any longer. 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

0: From the front lines of the information war, it's Alex Jones.
1: As negative as this news is, it's good to know about a problem so you can deal with it. Anybody that works with me knows you can make mistakes, you can do whatever, but if you don't tell me about a problem, you cover up something, you're fired. I want to meet stuff head on. I want to know about the problem now. I don't want to live in la-la land. And you've got Nick Fuentes and all these other great people out there that just continue to explode with the truth and their authenticity. And look, the Daily Wire had billions, probably 2 billion put into it by a big Zionist out of Frisco, Texas, north of Dallas. Totally financed. Force-fed everything. All the biggest talk radio stations given to him. He didn't have good ratings 5 years ago. It was force-fed. And now they lay off a year ago half their employees, and a few weeks ago the other half, so it's 25%. That's just a vestigial thing they left up there as a face saver, like CNN or anything. It's a joke. It's like, why even criticize Colbert or Trump? He has like a million viewers. It's something to talk about. I mean, you know, Nick can like point a camera at his house at the paint drying where people watch that. Same with me. And so Trump's a boomer, though. He's 80 years old. He doesn't understand all this. He goes on with Elon Musk. It's a billion listeners. In one interview, he doesn't think to do it again. He's like, oh, podcasting's starting to grow. Someday it'll give it run to mainstream media. So boomers, and I'm not against them. My parents are boomers. They're more awake than most boomers. But they are in their own world on average. They have no idea that the world has moved on. So you got to get more positive about it. You know, Ben Shapiro, media empire is collapsing. It already collapsed. But that said, the death throes of this system is what I'm worried about. You got Hegseth campaigning against Massey. And you got CBS News like, are you anti-Semitic? Like it's some magic word. Let me explain something to people that get mad at me for not wearing a Hitler uniform or whatever. If I wore a Hitler uniform and I literally said Heil Hitler, my show would explode. It would be the biggest ever. And the Israel lobby would actually boost it because that's the stereotype they want. When I did that joke 6 months ago or whatever, because I was trimming my beard, not paying attention, and literally cut off the side of it. And I went, and then my personal trainer came over to the house as we were going to go for a hike and do push-ups and sit-ups. There's like a golf course behind my house. He goes, you ought to do a joke to the Hitler thing. So I did it. I literally, after that workout, went to the grocery store. So we worked out like 6 a.m. And I literally had women throwing themselves at me. And you've seen footage in like other countries where God dresses like Hitler and the women are all over him. People want the bad guy, okay, right now. They want whatever they see as the opposite of the thing. And I didn't do that I didn't know that would happen. I mean, it was absolutely insane, guys, when I was a bald-headed Adolf Hitler for just a day, what happened. My point is, I am not trying to mediate and don't want total war with Israel because I'm afraid of the Jewish lobby. They've been trying to put me in jail. The ADL 4 years ago called for my arrest at their gala with Sacha Baron Cohen. I'm worried about this being the total focus and like, because the Israel lobby wants to conjure this to play victim to get all the rich Jews to give them all their money. This is a setup. But that said, looking at Massey, here's a clip from CBS News just yesterday where, again, like the magic word, ooh, abracadabra. I mean, Massey is a liberal when it comes to race and stuff. Massey is always like Rand Paul or Ron Paul, but against all foreign aid. And so when you use this anti-Semitic thing on people all day, it doesn't just make them not care anymore. I can tell you with the general public that if you wore a Hugo Boss uniform and a Hitler mustache, women would start having spontaneous orgasms in front of you. So people want the opposite of what they got, so they didn't swing to this other thing that's Hitler, kind of like Kanye and all that. Here's a clip of Massey.
2: Are you anti-Semitic?
3: They're trying to tell you that it's anti-Semitic for me to expose the fact that the Republican Jewish Coalition has spent millions of dollars in this race, that a dual citizen, Miriam Adelson, who even Trump says is more loyal to Israel than the United States, has spent millions of dollars in this race. Those are mere facts. And it's
2: okay,
3: really...
2: It's a yes or no. Are you anti-Semitic?
3: Oh, hell no. Okay. I'm hell no anti-Semitic. But here's the danger that AIPAC runs. They've been too cute by a half. They've tried to get Mike Johnson, and he's willingly done this, conflate in resolutions on the House floor that anti-Zionism equals anti-Semitism. Or even worse yet, that if you don't support Benjamin Netanyahu's war in Gaza, then you're anti-Semitic. That's absolutely false, and it does Jewish Americans a big disfavor to equate the two.
1: I mean, this is insane. Now let's get, and Nick makes a good point, because this is like everybody that's rich and powerful. Royalty, you name it. But, I mean, you look at the rich Jews that have had 5-6 generations of wealth, And, I mean, I've seen them on TV. I've been around them. They're like retarded, like any other super rich people. I mean, Adelson and all of them are just retarded. And they're all bullied in their own cult. Sorry, I didn't give more money. Adelson said before he died, sorry, I wasn't born in Israel. Oh, God, I'll give you everything I got. It's all just like the Muslims. They just get more and more radical, more and more crazy, more and more, you know, in their cult. Here's a clip, and we'll go to Nick Fuentes on this, of Hegseth campaigning the Pentagon with this clown. And by the way, they keep saying it's $13 million. I looked it up. It's over $20 million we know from Israel lobby. The most expensive congressional thing ever. That's just on top of it. I mean, what? So they can win this. They can steal this. But it backfires big time. I want to get Nick's take on that. But here's Hegseth. Our military actively involved domestically in our politics. This is illegal as hell.
4: President Trump does not need more people in Washington who are trying to make a point, especially from his own party. He needs people willing to help him win, to vote with him when it matters the most. And too often, Thomas Massie has acted like his job is to stand apart from the movement that President Trump leads instead of strengthening it.
5: Defense Secretary Pete Hegseth making a detour from the Pentagon to the campaign trail on Monday, campaigning for Ed Gallrein. He's the Republican running against Thomas Massie here in Kentucky. It was very unusual to see a defense secretary actually campaigning. Oh, yeah. He said he was doing it in his personal capacity, which is allowed by law, but unusual because, of course, this is a time of war. But Congressman Thomas Massie is one of the biggest critics of the Iran war.
6: A sustained war with Iran will not stabilize the region. It's already ignited the region.
5: And Hegseth used that as a rationale for why he believes it's time to defeat Massie and elect Gallrein.
4: And that's what warfighters do. They stand behind leaders and have their back. And they understand that in the middle of a fight, you don't weaken your own side. You advance to the objective.
5: Now, there's no doubt this is one of the most expensive House primaries in the country. But Hegseth coming here to Kentucky to deliver the president's personal support for Gallrein, and most importantly, why he believes Kentucky voters should send Massie out of office.
1: Okay, so let's stop right there. When the left said last year and this year that Trump was preparing to use the military against us with ICE, and it was illegal and don't follow orders, that was pure crap. But never, and I've looked it up, never has a defense secretary gone around and campaigned. We elect people. They fund the military, and the military follows the president's order. You don't run around as Secretary of Defense speaking out against elected representatives and campaigning against them. This is the military directly involved in our politics, not just the CIA running all these Navy SEALs. So this is so dangerous and so wrong, and that's why when I saw that, I said, that's it. Whatever they got to do, he's not winning tonight, in my view, barring a miracle. Or if he does win, they're going to kill him. I'm not saying Hegseth this. I'm just saying the Israel lobby. What do you think the Nick point is? I'm going to shut up. Thanks for letting me rant.
7: Well, you're totally right. It's a total breakdown in the checks and balances. And people don't usually think of it in those terms, but Thomas Massie is in the House. The House has the power of the purse. The House is what funds the military. Now you have the leader of the Pentagon interfering in a House race. So you're right. This is all backwards.
1: This is like your dog growling at you and biting you at the dinner table because you don't give it your steak.
7: Yeah, it's something like that. I mean, I think the analogy to rework it, it would be even worse than that. I mean, it's a horrible situation. And, you know, here's the thing. What's funny about this, it's so obvious what is going on. This is the most expensive race in terms of ad spend in history, they say. Most expensive primary. It's $32 million in total just in ads. I think $20 million purely from the Israel lobby for Gallrein. And we all know why that is. It's because Thomas Massie is the most vocal critic of the Israel lobby in Congress, and specifically in the Republican conference, in the Republican Party in the House. He voted against foreign aid, voted for release of the Epstein files, voted in favor of the War Powers Resolution against the Iran war, and he called out AIPAC and their handlers on Tucker Carlson's show. What's interesting, though, and I said this on my show, is that they're now all trying to make this about Trump. Even if you watch Pete Hegseth's speech, he says, well, why is Thomas Massie a problem? He is not with the team. He's not supporting Trump in a time of war. He's not voting with our movement.
1: That's right. They're deflecting to Trump, and does he have the power to run the party when in really it's all about Israel?
7: Exactly. They're hiding behind him, and the press is letting them do that because that line is coming from the White House and the Israel lobby. They're trying to basically guilt trip or bully everybody and say, oh, if you're with Thomas Massie, you're against Trump. If you're not, or rather, here's the other thing. So Massie did not vote for the Big Beautiful Bill. The Big Beautiful Bill allocated $200 billion for DHS to do ICE, border wall, deportations. So now they're trying to say, no, no, no, it's got nothing to do with Israel or the Israel lobby or AIPAC. They're saying, no, it's about border security, which is like the most dishonest inversion. They're not only saying it's not about Israel, they're saying actually it's about the border. So if you're for Thomas Massie, you're not for the border and Trump's border policies and all this kind of stuff. And I want to point out, I made this point on my show last night, this is the most damning thing you can hear. In 2024, you had Ron DeSantis and Nikki Haley trying to primary Trump for the presidential nomination. If you recall, Trump was being raided at Mar-a-Lago, got indicted in New York and Georgia by the DOJ. And I seem to recall that Miriam Adelson and the RJC and AIPAC, the whole Israel lobby, they were all behind DeSantis from the very beginning. So DeSantis was their first choice, and then when it was clear that he had a failure to launch by June, let's say, of 2023, then they started to rally around Nikki Haley by the fall of 2023, and they were going to have her win second place in New Hampshire, and then she was going to win her home state of South Carolina, and then she was going to take it to the convention. It was only at the very end, when it was clear that Haley and DeSantis would not win, that they fell in line behind Trump. So wait a second, you're telling me AIPAC, RJC, Paul Singer, Miriam Adelson, they poured $20 million plus into this race to punish Massie for his disloyalty to Trump. Well, where was all that loyalty to Trump when he needed it the most during the primary in 23 and 24? It doesn't even make sense. They're
1: but it
7: just
1: goes back
7: hiding
1: even
7: behind
1: further
7: him.
1: To all of them, the Vin Shapiros and the Mark Levins were all, and Lindsey Graham, all never Trumpers in 2016.
7: And that was 10 years ago, exactly. So literally from the beginning, from 16, 15, all the way through to a couple of years ago, there's no loyalty to Trump. There's no loyalty to Trump among the neocons, the Israel lobby, Jewish lobby. It just isn't there. But that is now going to be the narrative. And I read this in the New York Times yesterday. And NBC and all the other papers, they're all saying this election is a referendum on Trump. And that, mark my words, tomorrow's news today or tonight's news this afternoon, that is going to be the narrative they go with. They're going to say, and it looks like in the betting markets, Gal Ryan, they say, has a 60% chance
1: he's
7: of winning.
1: Yeah,
7: if he wins, that's what they're all going to say. They're going to say this was a referendum on whether Trump has influence over the party. Thomas Massie lost. That means Trump is still the top dog. And of course, everybody knows the clear subtext is it's all about the Israel lobby. So, you know, there's layers
1: and you know,
7: to
1: CNN
7: the deception.
1: CNN is an audience of one, and so is Fox. They literally tell people that, where they have the fake polls, 100% of Trump supporters support the Iran war. Trump is literally lapping this up. In fact, that's what I was told by a bunch of insiders, not just Tucker, but others. They used to fight in the different lobbies, and there was kind of a fight early on, and he didn't know how things worked, and it was kind of Trump, but he had all these groups against him, and the Obamas, the Clintons, and the CIA. Israel kind of went with them. Netanyahu went with them, congratulated Biden, the first foreign leader to do it, and they stole the election 2021. Then they came into the rescue when Trump was indicted and all that the last year and said, we'll get behind you and pulling up the media money. Suddenly Trump saw kind of the media soften some. And I think it's out of survival. I agree. It's not even the Epstein thing. Trump just said, I'm throwing in the towel. I'm going with this group. And Israel's got designs, not just on controlling foreign policy. They want control of the whole country. They're bragging about it. That's why I finally just said, and I've always been measured and criticized Israel when they need it, but I didn't want to make this the whole, you know, shooting match. It is right now. It's not just that Israel's the number one threat to the country now. It is by light years. It is existential. That this is out of control, and it is a rogue, insane group with wild eyes saying we declare war on Europe. I mean, it's just cuckoo town. So knowing how crazed and arrogant, bravado, hubris-filled, chutzpah-filled Israel is right now, what's going to happen here? Here's what I'm saying. I know how these people operate, and with Netanyahu in charge of 9/11, clearly. They're going to false flag our ass. The way they say, oh, nukes are going to go off. I think they're going to set a nuke off in New York or Chicago and literally say that or Austin, Texas. I mean, if I was them, and I don't think like them. My vision is that there's what I can get in their heads. I think they've already got a nuke probably inside the U.S. Nick. Oh, they'll hit Israel. Maybe they blow up an Israeli city or something. I'm serious.
7: I mean, I hope that's not the case, but you can never rule it out because that is exactly how they operate. That's how they've operated for, I mean, what Mossad's motto is, Israeli intelligence, their motto is by way of deception. So that is literally baked into the cake. They also say we'll rise and kill them first. So this is and always has been how they operate. And here's the way that I see it. And I think we're on the same page on this. They seem to be going down in flames right now. Netanyahu's going to face his reelection.
1: Which is why they'll do the false flag.
7: Right. Well, and the Iran war is not panning out. And so you have to ask yourself this question. They've come this far and you think about the stakes for them, what they have to lose, because right now, wild eyes, ambitious is how you have to look at it. They're talking about world domination. So do you think they're going to let this little play, this once and for all attack against Iran, they're going to let the window of opportunity close,
1: no.
7: Shrug their shoulders, throw their hands up and say, oh, well, you know, we tried it. We tried to win. Guess we didn't get it.
1: They said, we will not let this window close.
7: Exactly. So how are they going to restart that momentum? Well, how did this whole thing get started? October 7th. October 7th was a stand down order. And that pretext has been the rolling justification for everything. Lebanon, Gaza, the Houthis, Iran, the whole enchilada. So what it clearly suggests is that there's going to be another little triggering event, another little pretext where they're going to get another round of momentum.
1: Let me get your dead weight reckoning. Does Israel hit itself or do they hit us?
7: I think they hit us or Europe.
1: Yeah, I agree.
7: I think that's the play because that's the only thing that's going to get the U.S. to do what needs to be done in Iran, which is a ground war, a nuke. You know, clearly the stalemate is a result of the U.S. has no good military options in Iran that the public will support now.
1: Yeah, having some Muslim drive a truck bomb into a synagogue ain't going to cut it. Israel's going to go big. In fact, people ask how these predictions, I get so much data, and then that just comes to me. I think Israel's getting ready to nuke us. I mean, they're declaring war on Europe. You're right. They don't want to teach Europe and say Iran, it won't make any sense, but they'll just nuke Paris.
7: Well, and that'll get Europe behind them. That'll get the U.S. behind them. They will create a climate of fear and terror, which is, I mean, I believe they are a satanic force. That is how they operate. They will create a climate of fear and terror where the only option will be the whole world uniting against Iran. Yeah. U.S. can't do it alone.
1: Yeah, I mean, if I'm like a computer that just works on something, because the subconscious is way more powerful than the conscious, and I'm just, what pops out is false flag, nuclear false flag, danger, danger. I'm just like, all the lights are flashing.
7: Could be a zero-day thing as well. It could be some kind of cyber attack. There's been a lot of rumblings about that at Davos.
1: Oh, yeah, and Iran brings down the power grid .
7: You know, they have that Netflix show about that. I mean, they're always doing that kind of predictive programming. You think about there was a show on Netflix, Zero Day, and then there was another show, Leave It All Behind. And they're both kind of predictive programming these scenarios where it's either a nuclear conflict or it's some kind of advanced cyber attack. But I think that has been at the front of my mind or back of my mind ever since October 7th, that they're going to need another 9/11, a new Pearl Harbor, a new Pearl Harbor.
1: What do we do to stop it? I guess we're doing it right now.
7: I don't think there's anything. I think if they're going to do something like that, they'll try to find a way to neutralize us first, algorithmically and on social media. And if that doesn't work, jail, assassination, whatever, discrediting the Cass Sunstein option. But I think they're going to try to neutralize us if they go that route.
1: We're big boys. All the other stuff's failed.
7: Right. It's true. That being said, I think that they also don't want to create martyrs. I think they saw what happened with Charlie Kirk. And, you know, then that turned it its own thing. I mean, that got a little weird for a little while. But I do think that, look, if something like that happens, it's going to be pretty obvious. The public's going to be in open revolt. I don't know that you can necessarily do a 9/11 because we have the internet now and the trust in the institutions is so low.
1: No, I agree. A cyber attack or something.
7: Yeah, I mean, that's possible. I'm only saying that, you know, for them to pull something like that off, they're going to need credibility as well. And that's not going to work if, like, you, me, Tucker, Candace, all the big names are saying, nah, that was fake. That was an Israeli op. It's not going to work if we're all still standing. So it's going to, there's going to need to be something.
1: Attack bringing down the web. And oh, don't worry, it's going to come back in a few months. That would be the perfect time.
7: Right. Disorganize, disorient everybody. Maybe that's the play to war game it out. But I would not put it past them even for a second. And look, they did it with the pagers. The pager attack, that should have been the biggest red flag that is what they're capable of. And that's how they operate.
1: Stuxnet?
7: Stuxnet virus. Yeah, exactly. In Iran.
1: All right, we got one more segment left. I've asked a lot of questions here. I got some other ones I want to get to. And something Candace Owens just did, this Hunter Biden thing, the new clips out. But what else is on your radar when we come back? What else do you want to tell people, Nick Fuentes?
7: Well, we can talk about 2026 and the midterm elections. We could talk about Democrats and Republicans. We hit Thomas Massey. Trying to think. That's been a little bit slow. For me, the two big things on my radar are just Iran, Thomas Massey, midterm elections. We could talk a little bit
1: are
7: about
1: the... Are you saying it's a slow news day? My God, it's a total... But what I'm saying is, do you agree? I have a feeling, and by that I mean, there's so much evidence, they put so much into this, I don't see how they don't steal or do something. You think Massey loses tonight?
7: Honestly, I don't know. I mean, when it comes to these primaries, you don't get very reliable polling. I think it's a 50-50. I know the odds say 60-40. I really think it's a coin toss.
1: But if they aren't able to steal it from him, I mean, he looked at that like, I think they're going to kill him.
7: It's possible. I mean, it's certainly, but then again, like I said, then they make another martyr. I don't know that they want to necessarily do that because then that just raises his profile. But I would not put anything past.

0: congressman. They're going to take him out after they spent $20 million trying to unseat him. That'd be a pretty dramatic, overt operation. But then again, so was Epstein taking him out. Sometimes they like to send that message. Sometimes they like to do something. And you know they did it. And they know, you know.
1: It's a message to everybody. That's the point.
0: Right. Yeah. So I think you're right. You can't put it past him 100%. But
2: oh my God,
0: I think this other guy's going
2: to
0: win anyway.
2: I didn't have to be part of this. This is so insane. It doesn't end well for anybody. We'll talk about ways to de-escalate this and all the other issues with Nick Fuentes. The midterm's coming up in 6 months and more. Nick J. Fuentes on Rumble. Be sure and follow him there in his America First movement. And we'll be right back. Stay with us. Almost all the products you see at the alexjonesstore.com that funds this operation and keep us on air are products that I use, that I like, that are ideas that I came up with. The knives we have, the supplements, the coins, these new Faraday cage, RFID, wallet shields, that's all stuff that I went out and I researched that I thought was cool that I then got Bigley to go out and get. And it took them 6 months, which was actually pretty fast.
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2: 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And let me explain this. I know most of you know this, for those who don't. Thieves and criminals and people that corrupt gas stations and places, they don't just put a fake card reader, it's a real card reader, under the reader so that they're getting your information and then selling it and, you know, stealing your identity. They also can scan with just a device that can be in a briefcase or even a small bag. They can scan your cards and get their information off of the chips. Okay? And so that's why spies, law enforcement, you name it, for many, many years, spies for decades, but law enforcement, everybody else, accountants, you name it, they all have wallets like this. And we're going to come up with a bunch of other great Faraday purses and wallets and bags. That's something people really want. My marketing research was, I think it's cool, I'm into it, and sure enough, the Faraday bags that I'm limited supplies of sell out within days. These are going to sell out very, very quickly as well. I'm cutting this live on air on Wednesday, May 20th, 2026. I would imagine the limited run they got, just 1,000 of each one of the two designs, will probably be sold out in less than a week. 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So I paid upwards of about $80 for the one I got and I love. 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

0: defending the Republic from enemies, foreign and domestic. It's Alex Jones.
1: With Nick Fuentes, pretty well-spoken, smart guy. You wouldn't believe that. Watch the media just like they do with me. They cherry-pick stuff. They lie. They take stuff out of context. They have sources. They're liars. It's just what they do. It's a standard operating procedure. But pulling back from all of this, the good news is humanity's waking up to elites in general. Big victory getting what we got out on Epstein. Big victories on so many fronts. Time is on our side. And as governments, corporations, and groups try to squeeze people, it's backfiring. But, Nick, the midterms. Now, this is something I don't want to say I even overall disagree with you. But I have trouble with it in general. You say punish the Republicans. Any party in almost every case that wins the main election, general election, for people that don't know, no, most of you do, loses about 95% of the time in the midterm, but then that catapults them generally with a better shot of winning in the general election. But then the issue is, I know you don't like J.D. Vance, not compared to Marco Rubio, the neocon, he's an angel cake, but in the polls, it's Rubio's, you know, not on the grassroots, people like him better for whatever reason. So looking at that, how does voting Democrat, when they're just going to open the borders again and, you know, probably try to pack the Supreme Court, how does that, I mean, I get that would definitely punish the Republicans. But Lindsey Graham said a few days ago on Fox News, he doesn't care about losing the midterms. So a lot of the neocons, in a way, want to do that and go back to power sharing with the Democrats. So I've heard your arguments, but convince me of why this is the right way to go. Because here you are endorsing Massey, you know, in the primary. Would you endorse him then over the Democrat if he wins? I mean, I'm trying to understand this.
2: Absolutely. Absolutely. And I endorse him in the primary, endorse him in the general. But I do believe that in this race, we got to take a couple steps back. And the reason being is because, look, like, this administration's a complete and total failure on the two things it promised to do. I think the reasons that they voted for Trump, and by they, I mean Republicans, there are really three big issues. They wanted no new wars. They wanted mass deportations because Biden brought in 10, 20 million illegal aliens. And they wanted inflation under control. Those were the big three. Well, we are in a new war with Iran. The war in Ukraine is still going. There's no mass deportations. They effectively canceled those, and they didn't even really try. And then inflation is now ticking back up at the fastest pace in 2-3 years since 2023. The new number came in from April. I think it's 3.8% it's going up by, and it's only going to get worse as the effects of the energy shock are priced in. So you look at those big three, and you can just objectively say, okay, they failed. They let us down. And what's more, and I said this to Steven Crowder, it's not that they couldn't keep the promises. They chose not to, and they were hoping that we would continue to support them anyway. Like with mass deportations, they have $200 billion from the Big Beautiful Bill for mass deportations. That was the whole point. And like, think of what they did. They cut Medicaid by $800 billion to support a 10% permanent reduction in the corporate tax cut. And the give me for the Republican base was, well, this is okay because we're going to give you $200 billion to build the wall, have the deportations, hire the ICE agents, buy the detention centers. And by the time, and by the way, it took about 6 months for that money to hit DHS. Took them 6 months to hire 10,000 ICE agents. They've only started to buy these detention centers. So it was just about at the beginning of the year when they were able to keep the promise. And what happened is the mass deportations became unpopular. And not only that, but they also threatened to derail the economy because you start deporting people from the Hyundai production facilities, the meat processing plants, from the Home Depot parking lots, from, as Trump calls them, the luncheonettes, from hospitality, from the farms. Now the donors are going to get upset because it's like the donors profit from the cheap labor. So Trump effectively said, we're not doing it anymore. We're not going to deport illegal aliens that have jobs because it's going to hurt Wall Street. It's going to hurt the donors.
1: And they're bringing in 50 million Chinese worker visas.
2: Yes, and he defended that.
1: Student visas.
2: He defended that in Beijing last week. He said, well, we need the Chinese to buy the farmland. We need the Chinese students to support the universities. So they made a conscious decision to betray us on Iran, on deportations. And I think there's literally no other option other than to say we're going to vote for the enemies of every Republican that did this. Thomas Massie is one of the only.
1: If people do their studying and vote for America First good candidates, But then, I guess just, to, I mean, I can see then not voting for rhinos because they're almost even worse. That makes sense. So maybe, and I know you've been more nuanced. The media spun what you said. So you're being clear. Do your research and do not vote for neocon pro nuclear war Israeli operative Republicans.
2: I mean, you could, that's so much longer though. That's a mouthful because there's really like two Republicans that are good.
1: But I can support that, but I can support, oh, there's a lot of them. Come on.
2: Come on. There's Ken Paxton, who's excellent.
1: By the way, Trump just endorsed him over, Cornyn. Did you see that?
2: I did. And that is actually a really refreshing surprise because I thought he was going to go for Cornyn and he's been getting cucked by the Senate for a long time. So that's an excellent endorsement. Massey's great. Fish back in Florida. I mean, there are some bright spots, but by and large, I mean, you know, we're doing this project at my nonprofit. We're going to rate every congressman looking at their voting record. How America first are they on immigration, foreign policy, trade? And what we found, we looked at the data. Is it's like every Republican is an F, is a C, a D, an F on America First. So that's why I say, look, we're just voting Democrat. There's some exceptions. Those are some of them. Paxton, Massey, Fishback. These are good guys. But by and large, the Republicans let us down and they got to be punished. Now, I will make it clear. I want a Republican to win in 28. To me, that's a different ballgame.
1: Yeah, but who would that be? So let's bring up the main field. It's two people, and that's Rubio and Vance. So
2: I want it to be neither, and that's the other reason why you say Democrats winning the midterms will help the Democrats. Yeah, I want them to hurt everybody in the administration because Democrats will have oversight powers in the House. I want them to impeach Trump. I want them, and I don't want them to get a conviction, but I want them to make the indictment. I want them to subpoena everybody. I want this administration to slide further in the approval ratings. That's the only thing that's going to make an opening. Because what a lot of people don't maybe understand, and you understand this because you understand politics, the way it's shaping up right now is that it is a two-man race. It's a classic two-man. It's Vance. It's Rubio. The party will coalesce behind one of them, and probably the other one will bow out, if it's even a fight at all. And
1: so why are you mainly on Vance's ass when, I mean, I'll just tell you point blank, I think he's way better than Rubio.
2: I probably agree with that. However, I still don't think Vance is acceptable. I don't think either of them are acceptable, and I think that both need to be severely weakened by their proximity to the Trump administration so that someone else, the only way that we're going to get anyone else is if the Trump administration becomes so unpopular that people have an appetite for someone
1: anyways. We need to, I hope Trump would do better, but we need to devalue him and get him off the plate. The insider trading makes Pelosi blush. I'm not going to lie to people. It's over the frickin' top. He says he's going to pardon the entire administration. This is a disgrace. I will not tie my name.
2: And I think it should, they should feel this pain. And look, Vance and Rubio are part of this administration. I want them to go down with the ship, basically, because that's the only way there's going to be room for somebody else. You know, we want a competition. We want a primary. We want another option. Another option will not
1: Massey,
2: even.
1: Do you think a Massey Paul ticket?
2: No, I don't want a libertarian. And I like Thomas Massey, but I don't think he's presidential material.
1: Well,
2: I'm thinking
1: who?
2: There can
1: who?
2: Be.
1: Who?
2: I have some people in mind, but I don't want to blow up their spot. I don't want them to be the Fuentes candidate or something like that. But I think there's some other people that have talked about running in the past, and I don't want to make any announcements
1: or
2: anything.
1: Let's stop there because we're almost out of time. I got a few other issues I want to hit with you. Let's talk about, at the end of the day, what really matters and where people can do something, okay? You're not a whiner. I know how much you've been debanked. We have the same lawyer put on the no-fly list. They just took your banking away again. We are under constant attack. I don't whine to listeners and viewers, but this is literally a mission for us. 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It is so essential because I know Nick wants to do a lot more. He's talked about it. He wants to do more shows. He wants to expand. You're either expanding or you're dying. You fish don't stay the same size in a pond. You got to get big to survive in this, okay? And I'm chewed up. I'm fighting hard, but I'm asking all of you respectfully, support us right now at Fuentes.store. 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That is a commitment you make to yourself. If you don't back, you know, most revolutionaries and communists rob banks and kidnap people for money. We don't do that. We just sell you great products. So, Nick, speak about what you've been through, and I know it would take days to go through, but just a recap of that. So people understand, you want men and women in the arena? We're doing it together. I'll do it if you don't support me, but we can do so much more if you support. You want people to stand up and fight for you? We're doing it. We're under major attack. You've got to back your champions. Nick Fuentes.
2: Well, it's true, and a lot of people don't realize that. The point about having to be big to survive is 100% correct. And I'll just tell you, even recently, a lot of people like to think that now that I've gone viral, I'm on Instagram and everything, people say that I don't really have it hard anymore. I hear it sometimes. People say they let him, the elites, the Israel lobby, they let him come back. We had a problem last week. We've been using for several years a payment processor called Entropy. They provided a service. They did the super chats for us on the show. I don't take sponsorships. I don't do ads. I don't get paid by Rumble. I don't get paid by the platforms. The only way I made money was through viewer donations. People watch the show. They tip me $20 is the minimum. I read their chat on the air. The processor that does that service for us was called Entropy. Well, a couple weeks ago, the Canadian Broadcasting Company, which is state-run media, launched an investigation into Entropy. Now, Entropy is headquartered in Asia. I'm not going to say where. They do their payment processing in Europe. The CBC sent a reporter to Asia to literally knock on the door of their residence doing this investigative report about how they're processing payments for me, and all their banks shut them down the next week. The whole enterprise shut down a week after that report came out. So this service that we've used for, I think, maybe 3-5 years, they processed tons of my payments. They got shut down because a Canadian state-sponsored media outlet.
1: $800 million a year from the Canadian government to the media. Let's explain how this works. Brian Stelter and Oliver Darcy headed up the group that would harass me and everybody else. They would target any sponsor, harass them. They would drop us. Same thing. Now, with the Onion guy with Bloomberg funding, he was the guy that did that at MSNBC. Okay, so people understand this is how they do it. So people need to understand this is not some cakewalk. This is 100% real, as you can see. You know, people, we fought so long and saved InfoWars so long, they go, oh, that's fake. It's not, you know. No, this is 100% real, and it's only those of you supporting us that's doing this. And you're absolutely right, Nick. I've seen you tell your audience, the way to beat tyranny is become successful and to back people that back you. And you know, we need the funds. It is so simple. And I saw those articles starting a month ago all over the place. You know, Nick Fuentes raises $900,000 a year off Super Chats. 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And Nick needs security. So do I. We've got it. But we are maxed out in war mode against the globalists. You want people to literally engage in the frontline war. We're doing it. This is it. 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Great designs. And support him, because, Nick, you don't do that enough. And I've told you privately, you know, and I've told you, and I know you're smart. I told you when you were here like a year ago, we were at dinner. I said, you got to get big. You got to expand or they're going to eat you. And folks, we've got to get more hosts. We've got to expand. Okay, you expand or you die. You expand or you die. And right now they've got me frozen and we are like, you know, just on the edge of this. I'm firing the bat signal. I need your support. And it's so simple. If you don't back the people that back you, folks, you're suicidal. Nick Fuentes.
2: Totally true. That's totally how it is. And you got to consider, I mean, on the other side, it's an unlimited war chest. When you're talking about DOJ, ADL, SPLC, who they just indicted last week, which was actually really positive, SPLC has $800 million in an offshore bank account. I got a call from the Washington Post. You mentioned they did this big spread about me talking about my super chats. They said, we did an AI program. We took a screenshot of your show every 1 second for a year. We found you raised $900,000. I want to say, to the Washington Post, SPLC has $800 million in some offshore Caribbean bank account or something like this, some kind of arrangement like that. Where is the microscope on that source of funding? Where is the microscope on that kind of influence from the far left, from the institutional right? It just isn't there. Well, and
1: let me,
2: you're
1: let,
2: right.
1: Let, I let, mean, let me tell you, Joseph Farah at WorldNet Daily, great guy before he had a stroke, still a great guy. This is like 12 years ago now or whatever. He sued and got the Clinton Foundation documents, not their global initiative, the actual library in Little Rock. And you know what the first meetings at the White House were, and before they got in the White House, he was president-elect, it was about Clinton Chronicle documentary makers and some newsletters, and they said conservatism and populism is very popular. If we let these little things operate, selling T-shirts and VHS tapes, it will grow into a grassroots and will be defeated, so we've got to audit them, sue them, try to put them in prison, put the DOJ on them, just like targeting Christian NGOs. It's the same deal. Okay, folks, they are scared of a populist economy. In a war, it is literally your insurance. If conservatives, look at the Israel lobby. They put their money in, they run everything. My God. And by the way, the SPLC is globalist intelligence agencies. They infiltrated us. They tried to set us up. They did everything. Folks, we are literally taking on. Let me tell you, the SPLC is a NATO group. Literally, I have the documents. I've covered it decades ago. Run so the CIA can hide it under NATO. Okay? SPLC is literally German intelligence. Okay? MI6 and Mossad. Okay, that's who we're up against, okay? And, of course, they run all the Nazi groups that get up there with low IQ crap and you know, who's the Nazis in the red outfits, Blood Tribe, and all that crap. But notice who wasn't on the list as an agent. It wasn't Nick Fuentes. It wasn't Alex Jones. You don't have high IQ, eloquent people calling for all this stuff. You think the globalists want us? That, but the people, it was always the white supremacists, like I told you. Literally saying I was a Jewish agent because I was high IQing all of this. They are doing that as a talking point on purpose, Nick.
2: That's 100% right. That is how they operate. I think I talked about that when you first got sued by the Sandy Hook parents.
1: The Democrat Party, yeah.
2: Right. The left-wing activist that basically sought out a plaintiff to destroy you is really what happened. But I said he didn't even back then. There is a deep relationship between free speech, money, and political opposition. A lot of people think free speech is about the ability, like this recent case last week, to be vulgar. It's about going out in public and saying obscenities or something like this. The purpose of free speech is political speech, and specifically political opposition.
1: Political is the most protected.
2: Yes, and specifically opposition, because it is political speech that is opposed to the regime, which poses the biggest threat, because speech is what organizes people. Speech is what gets people to vote. Speech is what gets people to rally and so on. And according to the Supreme Court, speech is money. According to Citizens United, the reason there's unlimited spending on super PACs from the rich is because they say giving somebody a dollar is a form of speech. And so what you find is that the size of your megaphone or platform is determined by money. If you have billions of dollars, you can buy the Washington Post. You can buy Twitch. You can buy a platform. In other words, you can buy the megaphone.
1: You can buy TikTok. And then that's the thing.
2: Right.
1: I have these meetings off record, and I don't violate it because it's not criminal. So if I have a private meeting with a globalist, and I've probably had 20 of them over the years, higher and higher levels, very highest levels, Kissinger trying to give me a job in front of a producer so I could talk about it because they didn't say that was secret, so I went and told it. Before they all sued me, they had this top Republican law firm that I had writing reports to the president because he would ask, well, give me a report, say, and then one guy that ran it's like wife was the head of a major federal agency, and I meet with them. They go, oh, so people want to meet with you. Can you come to town next week? So I'm up at this big high rise. It looked like network with the big table and the green lights and all that. And they go, listen, you're about to get sued for all this stuff. You're going to be destroyed. But if you come in and work for us, you'll be a fact checker, reform guy. How's $50 million a year for your salary sound? And I said, no. And they went, well, you're going to be destroyed. You know that? You're really a fool. We don't get paid that. They said, you're so talented. Oh, you're so great. Kissing my ass. And I said, no. Then they tried to go to my family and people to get them on board. Okay? So my point is these people that said this for money, I'll die for this. I've already turned down $50 million. Roger Ailes, 15, 16 years ago, tried to hire me to do a weekend show for 6 months. We'll put you on top of the thing. Limbaugh had heart problems. They thought he would die early. He was out in Hawaii. They said, we want you to put you on Limbaugh's show right now. My point is, I am proven. So are you. We are proven to tell the truth. We are proven under attack. And it is so retarded for people to deny otherwise. And I know how real the New World Order is because I could snap my fingers and still sell out. But it's impossible because I won't sign on to all this evil crap they're involved in. Go ahead.
2: Me neither. And you're totally right. I mean, that it is a gate kept situation. The only people that are allowed to rise to those levels are people that have been through that initiation process. So,
1: and I'll just say this off record. I'm not going to say names or anything. I've advised you and some of the top globalists, you know, the one or quasi globalists, the top people want to meet with you. I said, don't meet with them because you're going to sell out to them. It's a weird thing, though, that if you at least said no to them, then it's like a different deal. You see what I'm saying? Because, you know, I'm worried about you, buddy.
2: I'm worried about me too, but fortunately I haven't met with anybody and nobody's tried to bump me off or anything, at least as far as I know, except for what happened a couple years ago.
1: They've sat around talking about whacking you, buddy. That's been discussed.
2: Yeah, I assume so. But I put on the, we all have to go at some point. So
1: I agree. All I'm saying is I want them to know I tell you, these globalists I've known over the years, they now are actually went out of it. That's how much trouble they're in. They're all building bunkers.
2: Mm. We got to get in the bunker business, man. You and me. Which country are we going to when a Democrat wins in 28?
1: They say the Southern Hemisphere is a lot safer in a nuclear war, but I think it's still all going to collapse under that. Well, listen, in closing, we got 2 minutes left. Nick Fuentes, another amazing interview, probably the best ever. I hope Massey wins tonight. I'm not making a prediction. I just have a bad feeling. But maybe I'm wrong. I'll be up late tonight covering it. You'll be on. You doing a live stream tonight?
2: Yes, I'll be on, I think, 9:30, 10 o'clock, and we'll be covering all the results from the race. Hopefully he pulls it out, but it doesn't look good right now, at least in the betting markets.
1: Well, you never have guests. I want on your show.
2: We're kind of changing our configuration here. We're going to do it. I'm going to start having guests. I'd like to have you up in Chicago. Let's do it in person.
1: I'll come. Absolutely. Nick J. Fuentes on Rumble, FuentesStore.com. In closing, could Trump die in office?
2: I think it's possible. It's looking like he's not looking so good. He's fallen asleep. He's got makeup on both of his hands. He bragged that he figured out a dementia test. I guess they gave him a test to see if he had dementia, and he was bragging about it like he aced this exam.
1: Ankles are as big as my thighs.
2: Yeah, I mean, he looks like crap, and he's getting up there in age. He's not sounding good, so I think there's a good chance of that. And I don't know that a lot of people would be unhappy with that because, look, he's got the lowest approval ratings of any contemporary president. He's approaching the levels of Bush during the failing war in Iraq in the 2008 recession.
1: Yeah, he's got to be proud of himself hitching his wagon to the sinking Zionist.
2: Yeah, I hope he is. Well, here's the problem. He's delusional. He's out there every day saying, we won the war, their navies. I don't even know that he's really even processed that it's failing, that it's not working. Like you said, it's CNN and Fox News. They're just gassing him up every day.
1: And now the Pentagon says, sorry, they can shoot our planes down. We're not hitting them. That's the biggest story, I think, is the Pentagon said, no, we're not doing it.
2: Yeah, they're going around him and subverting him because he is clearly not listening. They told him Iran will close the Strait of Hormuz in February. He told them, no, I don't think they will. It's just a gut feeling. I don't think that will happen.
1: He told Tucker, clearly, told me privately before he became on the news, Trump said, everything I always do succeeds, you just watch. A week before the war. Last time they talked.
2: Yeah. And look at how that's going. So that's why I'm rooting for his demise at this point. I'm rooting for him to be defeated. And you know what? They will discard him. If they see him as too much of a liability, I would not put it past them that they will just simply discard him.
1: And all the sycophantic Mar-a-Lago courtiers, they are so delusional. I can't wait for them to not be in the radar anymore because I'm so sick of looking at them, just like Joe Biden and Hillary. I'm just sick of them all. Nick J. Fuentes on Rumble. Talk to you soon. Thank you for the long interview.
2: Yeah, thanks for having me. Good to talk to you.
1: Powerful. All right, thanks, Nick. I'm going to try to call you later. All right. Harrison Smith takes over now with the War Room. 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

0: back into hour number two. Dan Bilzerian is going to be debating me on his call for exterminating everyone in Israel in 1 hour from now, or 59 minutes from now, right here on this syndicated radio/TV program. It's also simulcast on X at Real Alex Jones and on Rumble. And I have this high-tech way of showing you the URL right here. Overhead shot, rumble.com/The Alex Jones Show Live. And that is how you go there, and that is how you find it right there. Over 600,000 followers just last week. I want to thank everybody for following that and checking it out. So bookmark that, and that's how you can do it. Now, I started getting into Netanyahu and his incredible statements, and some stations don't carry this segment. So I'm going to go back to that when we go to break here in a few minutes. And then coming up, China's long game. Trump is set to go to China a couple of days. Elon Musk is going. We'll be getting into all of that. Also, Trump was emboldened by Venezuelan success so far. That's part of why he launched the Iran operation. And I think with his psychology, and I said this before this news came out last week, he may strike or overthrow Cuba because that might be easier. Who knows? It's all what happened with Kennedy, the Bay of Pigs. And so I said, look for that. And Trump's also said, oh, the fleet's going to be leaving soon and coming back by Cuba. So he's kind of foreshadowing all of that. U.S. intelligence gathering flights are surging off Cuba. So a lot of intelligence flights, a lot of dialed up stuff that's going on and happening there. So we'll continue to watch that as it unfolds. Big developments in Russia. They had their big World War II Victory Day. 90% of the casualties in World War II between the Russians and the Germans. The Russians lost over 1 million troops just at Stalingrad alone. Well, now Spain's called for their own EU army, not just NATO. Putin stockpiling unkillable fiber optic drones for future assault on NATO. Putin-Ukraine conflict coming to an end. And top EU ministers will not even recognize Russia on Victory Day as contributing to World War II. Yeah, so it's just amazing to see what's happened and to see what has unfolded on that front. But as I said, when we come back in the next segment, I'm going to continue with these insane clips of Netanyahu. Not just saying the war ends when he says, not just saying, oh, people are mad because of social media. No, they're mad because they see what you're doing. They're mad because they see the atrocities. They see the Israelis beating up and killing Christians. They see the homes being blown up by the thousands every week in Lebanon. They see the Israeli ministers on TV bragging, we're going to kill the kids too. And next is Turkey. And we're going to get all of Lebanon and greater Israel and all the megalomania going on. And we control America. Ha, ha, ha. I mean, the only thing you don't have is flying monkeys and a witch flying around on a broom here with green smoke coming out the end. I mean, you couldn't act more villainous. That's why Israel has the lowest approval rating of any country in the world. And then everybody's like, oh, let's blow up Israel. Ah, that'll fix the problems. Israel's got a bunch of nuclear weapons. They're not going anywhere. And this clash of civilizations is extremely destructive. We don't want to have a war with China. We don't want to have a war with Russia. We don't want to have a war with Islam. We don't want to have a war with the Jews. But all these groups have controllers in them that use these wars for control and power. And with all the weapons we've got and 10 billion people, all the war studies show and war games show, we're going to end up having a full nuclear war, planetary destruction, and total death. So I'm here trying to raise the alarm and put the damn brakes on this while there's still time. We'll be back. Stay with me.
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0: right, thank you so much for joining us here. Now into hour number two. Coming up next hour, about 54 minutes from now, Alex Jones, yours truly, debates Dan Bilzerian's call for complete destruction of Israel. He's running for Congress, so that should be a very interesting discussion coming up. We'll put that back on screen. So, really appreciate you all for joining us today. 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The Alex Jones Show Live. That is the new official channel on Rumble. We're really promoting. It's exploded. We appreciate Rumble promoting it last week. 600,000 plus followers on the new site. Overhead shot, I'll show you. It's our new high-tech way of doing it. rumble.com/The Alex Jones Show Live. One word. The Alex Jones Show Live. Thank you so much. Please share that with everyone you know now. And those you don't know, that's how we win information war. All right, so last hour, at the end of the hour, got a Netanyahu saying the war ends when I say, said we got to get all the uranium. Trump comes out a day after and says, yes, we may go in with ground troops. You've already heard this before, to find the uranium. You talk about find a needle in a haystack. That's the way to keep us in the war. It's all about regime change, 72, 73 days into this gigantic fiasco. We're 73 days in from Israel attacking, 72 since we joined, drug into it by Israel, our gallant little ally, with Benjamin Netanyahu over there. They're annihilating Lebanon, all the Christian areas in the south. They're talking about hitting Turkey. They've got all these Israeli ministers on TV bragging about how they're going to dominate and have a greater Israel, all the Middle East. And then Netanyahu says, oh, this is being done because of social media lying about us and making us look bad. No, it is your activity that's doing it. Iran war is not over until highly enriched uranium is removed, and now Trump's talking about going in again to try to find it. And so that so-called pilot rescue was really just a fiasco to cover up that disaster. But this one really pisses me off. Clip 44. This is Netanyahu, where they admit China's giving him the missile parts and the missile propellant, the rocket fuel, and now giving him the telemetry to literally fire a missile in 700 miles, hit T-bone, you know, perfectly into the top of our radar domes. And it's just crazy that Netanyahu's like, well, I'm not going to talk about China. No criticism of communist China. Can you imagine if we were giving Iran the missiles and missile fuel? Israel never put up with that. But, oh, because they're so in bed with China, Israel's constantly selling our secrets to China. He won't even criticize China that's on record giving them the missile components and a lot of the drone components. Because China's the big daddy. China's the big mommy. You don't talk bad about the communist Chinese. No, no, no, no, no. So I get called a Qatari agent, an Iranian agent being against this war. Trucker gets called a traitor just because he's saying this is wrong and it was a setup and the war wouldn't be won quickly and the mullahs wouldn't fall. Pentagon said the same thing and Joe gets a traitor. But communist China can be giving the missiles and missile fuel to Iran, the key components, and that's okay, and Netanyahu won't even comment on it. Here it is. Clip 44.
1: China gave a certain amount of support on particular components of missile manufacturing, but I can't say more than that.
2: Does that disturb you?
1: Well, I didn't like it, but I think that if China weighs its interests, does it really want to have Iran controlling the waterways to supply the energy that China needs? Would it not prefer to have open waterways that are not subjected to this kind of violent blackmail? Not everything is a zero-sum game. If you think about it, I'm talking about the brilliant future of AI. But there's dangers in AI, a lot of dangers. It's not just a simple proposition. So you have to advance the benefits and contain the dangers. Would it not make sense, and I'm sure it will, for President Trump and President Xi in their upcoming meeting to talk about advancing humanity's benefits out of AI, but jointly controlling the dangers that could be quite frightening. So, you know, it's not everything is a zero-sum game, and I don't think everything is a zero-sum game when it comes to Iran. Do you really want to have a fanatic regime with nuclear weapons that is committed to Islamist revolutionary revolutions? That's what Iran's constitution says. We're committed to export the Islamist
2: revolution.
1: So China
2: should reconsider.
1: So China, I think, should think about.
2: Because it's apparently doing it right now.
1: Could be. Could be. I don't want to speak for China. I don't want to speak also.
2: But you have eyes and ears on this.
1: Yeah, well, you know. But I also have a closed mouth when necessary.
0: Okay, so let's talk about this briefly. I have more insane clips, even more insane. Israel founds Hamas in the late 70s, admits in their Knesset over and over again they're funding them because they're unstable and bad so that the Palestinians will never have real leadership to directly sabotage them. Netanyahu doubles their funding about 8 years ago, then triples it again, tells Qatar to do it so he can hide it, signs documents which he admits are real, has them stand down October 7th. Israel with Turkey helps put al-Qaeda in charge of Syria where they can exterminate the non-radical Muslims and Christians. And he wants to tell you about Iran being the main exporter of Islamic extremism. And they are a big export over. But when it comes to real offenses and terror attacks, it's been MI6, the U.S., fighting the Mujahideen, and then right through to modern times, and then Israel. So he sits there and lectures you about, oh, we can't have the radical Muslims while Israel is funding them, so Israel has an excuse to attack its neighbors and take over. It is very simple, the equivalent of a mass false flag in slow motion. And none of it holds water. Now here's Netanyahu saying he wants to go from aid to partnership. Now I wonder how those partnerships, okay, so yeah, he goes, oh, we're going to give you our anti-missile systems that are so good. Most of the stuff that Israel has is not as good as ours. Israel wants access to our technology. They keep demanding the best technology we've got. They've not been given the best. They constantly complain. They've given next to the best, which they then quickly export to China, who then duplicates it. That's why Netanyahu wouldn't talk bad about China. His big mommy. His big daddy. And so this is absolute crap. They want to hide aid by us giving them our technology so then Israel can give it to all of our enemies. So here he is on that. And then when I go to Netanyahu, this is the real doozy. Well, let's play 7 first, and then we'll go to 8. Here you go.
1: I think that it's time that we weaned ourselves from the remaining military support and go from aid to partnership. So I want to draw it down, and then I want to suggest projects, joint projects, for intel, for weapons, for missile defense. Israel, I think, has, you know, is a leader in this in the world. Many countries come to us for it. I'd like to share it with the United States. We put an exact amount of money. You put the same. We share the fruits exactly. I think that it's time that we weaned ourselves from the remaining military support.
2: Can you give me a timetable?
1: I said let's start now and do it over the next decade, over the next 10 years. But I want to start now. I don't want to wait for the next Congress. I want to start now. You know, it could go down very fast.
0: Now, let's get to the real whopper. Netanyahu blames anti-Israel sentiment on jealousy. So if we don't like Israel running our foreign policy, if we don't like Israel dragging us into a giant war that's killing the economy and making us look like horrible criminals and killing us people, if we don't like them blowing up all the Christian settlements and churches all over the West Bank, Gaza, Lebanon, you name it, if we don't like the Greater Israel Project, we don't like all the different ministers. I've got new clips. If I want to really make Israel look bad, I've done it before, but I mean, I got new clips, top ministers. We're going to kill all the kids. We're going to wipe them all out. Greater Israel, all of it. And you're all acting, you know, you're blowing up Christian churches. And because you didn't blow up the Jesus statue, you go hack that up. And then they, you know, hack up the Virgin Mary and close the oldest churches in the world and then spit all over the priests and everybody. I mean, just constant fountain of just miscreant, psychotic, crazy behavior. And again, it's not all the Jews, but it's major elements of their military are just Jewish supremacists that hate everybody but themselves. And they all fight with each other as well. It's just, it's crazy. The Middle East is as crooked as a barrel of snakes. The Muslims, leave me alone. the super hardcore Zionists, leave me alone. Just I don't want my world to be dominated by all your weird ass crap. I'd rather soft power America and freedom be the world adopts because it's obviously the best. But instead, that's all demonized. That's all attacked. Christian values, nationalistic capitalism, that's all under attack because the globalists know they can't compete with it. They got to demonize it. They got to shut it down. But oh, all the sectarian religious war crap you could ever want. Don't worry. Israel will tee it up for you because Israel thinks it's got the U.S. backstopping it and they got nuclear weapons. In the end, they're going to come out on top. Some will say, wait a minute, Dan Bilzerian hates Israel. You sound like you hate Israel. How are you debating him? I don't hate Israel. I don't hate the people over there. I don't say they all are inherently evil and should all die. But you can get a bad leader in Germany or a bad leader in the UK or a bad leader in China. You can get communists running China. I'm not against Chinese people. I am against the Likudniks and the crazy Jewish supremacist mafia that thinks they run the planet and are doing a pretty good job destroying the planet. So there's a lot of other big fish. The EU trying to control us, the UK, the all these different leftist groups, Islam's expansionist, I expose it, anything threatening our values and freedom. But now Israel saw the vacuum of the Democrats and the left worldwide collapsing. It's not just here, it's all over the Western world. And the Israel First lobby is coming in with censorship and control and domestic control, all in the name of stopping anti-Semitism, and that feeds right into the larger globalist program of censorship and control that they all want, and so in that they agree. And it's dangerous, and it's wrong, and that's why we oppose it here, despite massive attacks. But I do not get down to the level of the people running Israel and sit there and make it about Jews and fetishize and talk about we just kill all the Jews, all our problems will be solved. That's a cop-out, ladies and gentlemen. That's a fraud. And that's dangerous. But all of it's dangerous. Israel's saying genocide, everybody's dangerous. Trump's saying kill all the Iranians in one day. That's why I said 25th Amendment, you keep doing that. So Trump, Bilzerian, and Netanyahu are all the same, right along with the Muslims, genocide whoever isn't a Muslim. They're all the same. At the end of the day, do it my way or you're dead. How about you do it your way, but you stay out of my business, or I'll defend myself. How about that? So here's Netanyahu blames anti-Israel sentiment on jealousy. Listen to this crap.
1: Anti-Semitism, this vile vilification of the Jews, took a reprieve after the Holocaust. It took a reprieve. It took 80 years. You know, it wasn't fashionable to be anti-Semitic, so you didn't say these things in polite society. But it's come back. It's almost like it accompanies us throughout.
2: What is that about, Mr. Prime Minister?
1: I think...
2: Because I want to stop you right there, because in my career, which started in 1990 in Washington, up until very recently, it was an established fact in Congress. Established fact. The Republicans and Democrats had a default proposition favorable to Israel. Not always, not universally, but a default proposition that began with, yes. That's not true anymore. That's less true than at any other time I've covered Washington. That has to be reflective of something else.
1: Yes, it is. Well, these are historical cycles, which
2: so
1: my father...
2: A historical cycle.
1: Yes, we are. I mean, anti-Semitism is...
2: It flowed
1: throughout our history. And the reason it, you know...
2: But America's not a place where things like that tend to come back.
1: Well, they... can come back. They were there in the 1930s.
2: Yes.
1: Father Coughlin, and they ebbed because of the war, but it's come back. What is it? I think it's an interesting question of why this happens, and I think there's a natural human tendency between people and also between peoples, collective groups. It's called jealousy. And jealousy often, if somebody is very successful, you can be appreciative of them, especially if it's, say, a very successful and strong country. Then you temper your jealousy and you go to respect. But if you...
2: So these are the embers of envy.
1: I think it's part of it. I don't think it explains all of it, but I think one thing I can say is that there are many explanations for the phenomenon. The durability of anti-Semitism over the ages. My father was a great historian of this. Mm-hmm. And we can have a separate discussion on it.
0: Netanyahu knows when he goes out and does all this. He knows the world watches the Knesset. He knows the world watches the Israeli soldiers. He knows they see them raping men, women, and children. He knows all that. And he knows then the corporate media that mainline older Jews watch, they're not seeing it. They're just like the average boomer. And they're like, why is everybody being mean to us? He knows full well what's doing this. And then as more opposition comes on the Jews and as they get threatened, Jews that aren't involved in all this and don't know what's going on, they feel threatened. They give more money, more energy to the International Likudnik ADL crime syndicate. Just like I told you 30 years ago, the ADLs and the Barbie Law Center, they've already been caught a bunch, run the white supremacist groups. And it's come out before and now it's all confirmed. They've been indicted for it. It's simple. Commit the world to a war. Control the domestic operations in America so you can control the foreign policy. Get control of the evangelical churches. Have them think it's the end of the world. Get everybody committed behind your Greater Israel Project. And then take out country after country after country. That's been declassified. And now that they've got the last country of the seven they want to take down, Iran, I said a year ago, I bet next is Lebanon and Turkey. And sure as hell, because I know their designs, now they're like, we want Lebanon and we want Turkey. Okay, well, if you think you can do it, you do it. But they're talking about a draft of our children to go fight for Israel. Israel said they're not going to do boots on the ground in Iran. But Trump again came out today, like we have the clip. You guys showed it earlier. Yeah, pull that back up. Great job. And he's like, oh, yeah, we need to get that uranium. We might have to go in and get that. They already did that with the pilot shot down. That was the cover for the operation. C-130s out of the airbase, middle of nowhere with digging equipment. They were trying to get uranium. How do you even know it's there? And it's a repeat of the stuff with Iraq. Oh, they got nukes. It's hidden under a rose bush. Remember that? Seriously. Oh, the nuke is hidden under a rose bush. Now, I don't think Iraq ever had anything close to a nuke. I told you before this war began. They are a week away from being able to assemble one. They keep them unassembled. And now the mullahs have said, maybe we will break that fatwa and do a new order, and we will build nukes. People said, wait, you're siding with Netanyahu admitting they have nukes. I just report the facts. The point is you can't stop them from it. And Pakistan says if Israel hits Iran with nukes, they're going to hit Israel. So Israel is in a Mexican standoff. I'm trying to get Israel to not get us all killed here. If I saw mushroom clouds over Israel, I would not be happy. If I saw mushroom clouds over Tehran, I would not be happy. If I saw mushroom clouds over Moscow, anywhere. Because, A, those are people, and B, in every damn study, it is a 95% chance or more that it triggers a whole worldwide nuclear war. We are playing with thermal nuclear hellfire here. And if I'm pissed off and emotional, it's because we are 2 minutes to midnight. The International Atomic Scientist clock is the closest to nuclear war has ever been. And I don't just believe them. I know from my own research that's true. And the Iranians are losing militarily, but not via attrition, just like George Washington. First 5 years was losing militarily, but winning by attrition. Won the last year, the sixth year. That's why the Pentagon said don't do it. And I know I've harped on that, but this is just outrageous. And Netanyahu knew this wasn't going to fall quickly. I said when this started 72 days ago on that Saturday show, I said, I actually don't like the Millers. I hope they fall. That'd be great. But they're not. Not quickly. And by then it destroys the economic recovery. And I said, watch him put in some horrible group worse. Because the West, not just Israel, Israel learned this crap from the British. And the U.S., they'll put somebody worse in. Maduro's out, and they put the deputy vice president in, who's a communist. They're not having elections. Is that what we did all this for? To let them still have a communist dictatorship? And now corporations get the oil, the people are slaves? Is that what the good guys do? What, are we going to overthrow Cuba and then put the communists back in charge? Not let them have elections? This is rearranging deck chairs on the damn Titanic. And then I see these idiots. They don't make me mad they call me a Qatari or Iranian agent. The national talk shows, you see it everywhere. It's that I'm informed, I'm involved, I care about humanity, I care about justice and the truth. I know their plans are going to fail and blow up in our face, and they just sit there as dumbasses and call me names. When they're the ones, Mark Levin and all of them, Salem Radio, all of it is literally on the payroll and run by the Israeli military. The contracts are public. They got Parscales, the former head of the Trump campaign, runs it. And they sit there and call me and Tucker Carlson and others foreign agents when I've been audited by the feds, out the ass, harassed, all that, I'm funded by nobody but you at theolivesilverstore.com. And they know it. And then they're guilty of being funded by a foreign government that just signed on for $760 more million in domestic propaganda on top of the $500 million they just spent the last 8 months. I'll give it to Israel. At least they admit they're doing this, manipulating us internally. But I hear about Russia interference all the time. It isn't even a blip on the radar compared to Israel. Let's go to Trump talking about going in to get the uranium, another idiotic idea.
2: Do you believe it's time for...
0: Idiotic idea.
2: Do you believe it's time for the state of Israel to re-examine and possibly...

0: We receive $3.8 billion a year. And I think that it's time that we weaned ourselves from the remaining military support.
1: Can you give me a timetable?
0: I said, let's start now and do it over the next decade, over the next 10 years. But I want to start now. I don't want to wait for the next Congress. I want to start now. You know, it could go down very fast.
2: All right, the next clip that I'm done on this is Trump going, yeah, ground troops to go get the uranium, which they've already tried, which I've talked to Delta Force, everybody, they say it's an impossible mission, because how do you know it's all in one place? It obviously isn't. And then how do you get in there and not have the Iranians blow you up on the ground, which happened? And this is such a fiasco. We're going to break. I'm your host, Alex Jones. Have you shared the feed at Real Alex Jones on X? Have you shared the feed on Rumble? Rumble.com/The Alex Jones Show live. That's the new coordinate. 600,000 followers in a week. I'm so proud of all of you and this crew. We've just begun to fight. And in 30 minutes, Dan Bilzerian and I debate. We have a massive sale running through Monday. 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
1: Alex, thanks for having me. Before I start, wanted to pitch a couple of the products there for the listeners. The bovine colostrum has been fantastic. My mom had tremendous results, similar to the results your mom had with her hair and skin. Methylene blue, the mental clarity, the focus has been amazing. I just found that I just needed to up the dose a little bit from the recommendation, and then that really hit. So definitely helps to support the broadcast. Alex, the reason you're so successful and the reason so many people chime in is because you have the best guests. That does include Victor Boot, but I will reference the legendary Gerald Celente. What does he say time after time? When there's nothing left, they take us to war.
2: The bovine colostrum is incredible. The methylene blue, you fund us. You're our funders, not the Israelis or the Muslims or the Russians or the U.S. government. 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

0: From the front lines of the information war, it's Alex Jones.
1: We're only about 27 minutes away right now, ladies and gentlemen, from Dan Bilzerian. I'm going to debate him. As he says, kill everybody in Israel, wipe them off the map, exterminate them. That's a quote. That's why I'm critical of Israel. They're saying exterminate the Palestinians, exterminate the Lebanese, including the Christians, exterminate everybody. Just because they're doing that, some of their bad leadership, then just like the Islamic leadership's bad, and then we don't exterminate all the Muslims. We're supposedly trying to free Iran, and Trump's like, glowing crater, civilization over, no Iranians ever to return, the end of the Persians. I thought we're proud of them. I thought they're so amazing. They've only been captured by the Muslims for like 1,000 years. But we shift from, oh, we're liberating and we need to give them guns to, we're just going to blow up your entire country with nukes. That disgusts me when Trump does it. It disgusts me when Netanyahu does it with his other ministers. Oh, the clips are sick. And it disgusts me when Dan Bilzerian does it. Does a 5-year-old Jewish kid deserve to die because of Netanyahu? Does a 5-year-old Palestinian deserve to die because of Hamas funded by it? No. Honestly, I'm already debating it. It just, to me, this is so fundamental. And that's the problem of these sectarian racial religious wars is we are so tribal at a genetic level because that's how we survived in ancient times. That instinct is going to get us all killed now. Now, we need some of the instinct to stand up for ourselves and sovereignty in our cultures. That's why if you're Christian, conservative, white, you're told that's bad, don't have any instinct. No. We need a lot of instinct to stand up for ourselves. But we don't want to go to the other extreme of let's just kill everyone that's not white or kill everyone that's not Muslim or kill everyone that's not Jewish or kill all the Jews. This is how humans operated. You know, I meant to get to it last week. Big sociology, anthropology, archaeology report came out by top scientists. And it was big news, Wall Street Journal, New York Times. Why a big decades-long study with dozens of researchers around the world found humans would conquer each other and murder each other, and there was no such thing as noble savages, and humans were incredibly barbaric and murderous. Because yeah, we're taught only white people in Europe is violent. Only the West has been evil. What the hell are you talking about? The West invented chivalry. The West is where women got their rights. We have been the group with Christianity, especially in the West, that moderated all of this. And that's why the globalists want a worldwide tyranny, a new world order, scientific dictatorship. They don't want the West because they can't compete with classical liberalism. Modern liberalism is a fascistic, anti-human, eugenics, transhumanist cult. Thomas Jefferson was a liberal. More of your money, more rights, more guns, more property, more busting up elites, busting up monopolies, empowering the little guys. Liberal means more freedom, not less. But all the left offers today is total surveillance, control, 90% taxation, but if you want to say you're a woman when you're a man or you want to screw kids, that's okay. That's the only liberal thing they offer is destroying God's system, the natural order of mammals. So none of the modern terms mean anything. People ask me, are you conservative? Let's pull up Bilzerian. Look at these photos. This is not AI. This is who I'm going to be debating. And again, he can make tens of millions of dollars a year, being the cool guy with all the hot chicks that everybody wants to be, that everybody else copied, Andrew Tate, all the rest of them. I'm not saying Tate's a bad guy. I'm just saying kind of following that vein. This is the OG of it. So he did that for publicity. And he was successful doing it. Well, now Bilzerian sees that it's popular to say kill all the
2: same patterns appear in
1: regions.
2: I'm just
1: saying, when every third word is the F-bomb, which I'm not against, you know, it adds a little flourish to things, a little kind of a highlight to things, like an exclamation point. I know how to say motherfucker, too.
2: Untouched by Italian influence.
1: Is that when every other word is the F-bomb, it just kills real discussion. So the only thing that can mess up this discussion and this debate is that Bilzerian truly has Tourette syndrome. I'm not saying he has Tourette syndrome, but I'm not sure he can stop. This guy cusses more than Red Fox. So that does look like an exhausting mission right there. We should just have fun and talk about women. Oh, my God, help me. Bilzerian's been really nice over the years. He's tried to come to town and play poker with me and stuff and hang out. And went on the show before, and I've just always been too busy, and I saw it more of a novelty. Now he's running for Congress. He's gotten too serious. So I hope he comes on a lot. And not that I'm cool and turn him down to play poker. It's just that I don't play poker, folks. I don't even really go to comedy shows. I might go to an opera. Might go see a rock band I like occasionally. Might go see George Strait. I'd rather just spend time with my family and my children and then fight the New World Order and get sleep than do that. And it's not that I don't like going to the Caribbean, hang out with hot chicks. Believe me, I'm not a Dan Bilzerian, but I'm certainly no slouch when it comes to women. And I love poker. I used to play poker a lot till I was like 25. I just got too much serious crap to do. So we're going to have a serious discussion. That's all coming up. All right. So let me show you with video. I can show you an hour of this just last few days. High rises being blown up, families' homes, carpet bombing southern Lebanon, almost all Christian, blowing up the churches. And then Netanyahu's like, gee.
2: A uniformity suggests something.
1: So go ahead and roll these clips and see the aftermath of the families. Thousand-pound bomb hitting the main support column. Only Imperial stormtroopers are so precise. Here's a private home blown up by Israel with a JDAM 500-pound bomb coming up. They're just carpet bombing Christian areas. We show you the drone footage. It just goes on. I mean,
2: incidents, an architectural
1: smoldering crater. And that's because the Christians won't side with Israel to hand over southern Lebanon to Israel because they don't trust them, and so now they must die too. All right, so now Netanyahu comes out yesterday and says, we can't stop. We need ground troops. We've got to go in and get the uranium out of there. What an impossible mission. Who knows where it's at? Give me a break. And Trump comes out hours after and echoes exactly what Netanyahu said. Here's Trump.
3: We stopped them twice. We stopped them when they terminated the worst deal probably
2: once spanned the world
3: country in terms of defense. That was the Iran nuclear deal penned by Barack Hussein Obama. That would have given Iran a nuclear weapon within a year. They would have had it years ago. I terminated that in my first term. And then when that beautiful plane right there hit them hard, we really hit them hard. And they told me, I want to just tell you this, because they like to say, oh, well, maybe it wasn't that hard a hit. Iran told me very strongly, because they intend to give us the nuclear.
2: 1997, the Dutch engineers.
3: Talking about other terms, because it's a term everyone had, but the nuclear dust, which is what we hit. And they told me, number one, you're getting it, but you're going to have to take it out, because the site was so obliterated that there's only one or two countries in the world that could get it. It's so deep and got hit so hard.
1: Just stop for a minute. Back it up 10 seconds. Trump blew up three uranium enrichment sites where they have the underground centrifuges. Hey, Trump, do you think the Iranians doing this for decades? Do you think they leave it there once they make it?
2: Stevan wrote about fortifications.
1: Do you think in Colombia, at their camps where they process cocaine, do you think they keep it there? When bank robbers rob a bank with a van, do you think they leave the cash in the van? No, they break it up and distribute it everywhere. I mean, this is just common sense. But I said, let me make sure back during Midnight Hammer if I'm right about this. So I called a bunch of Delta Force people that are involved in that, former. And they said, yeah, we can't get classified stuff, but yeah, it's a fiasco. Obviously, they distributed it all over the place, yeah. But let's just say, which I said back during Midnight Hammer last,
2: Tikunde, the science of fortification.
1: I said, they drop these giant 30,000-pound bunker busters on it, blows it basically up. And then I said, next Netanyahu will say we've got to get in there and excavate it. It would take months with a major construction company to get in there and get that stuff. Plus, you've just blown up a bunch of uranium if you think it's there. You know it's not there. So now you're going to go into a blown-up area with all this enriched uranium, one little whiff of it, you're going to get cancer in a few months. Don't just call it radioactive dust. It's poison dust. And then now Trump is talking about going in and digging it out when it ain't even there. Idiocy upon moron upon dumbass. I'm not trying to attack Trump. I just won't sit here. And everything is Levin. Levin has hypnotized him like Ka. Remember the snake in the jungle book with Mowgli always talk about? Let's pull that up. He's like coiling around him. Because he goes, just tune into Levin. He knows. Levin goes, I don't know much about the military, but I know the president has secret documents. And we got to get the dust. I just call it the dust. Just get the dust. That's all you got to do. And then Trump's like, well, I call it the dust. We got to get the dust. It's like, Trump, you will say this. I will say this. Trump, you are a potato head. I am a potato head. Iran cannot have the dust. Iran cannot have the dust. So it goes on and on. The first thing they do is remove it. And I predicted that Iran, once their back was against the wall, would say, we do have enriched uranium. We can make a bomb in a week. And they're not already made. Because that's what I got from Hannibal folks years ago. And sure enough, they came out a couple weeks in the war and said, yeah, we can make a bomb right now if we want to within 1 week. That's checkmate. So we're going to keep attacking us in the name of not letting us get a bomb. Yeah, it's true. We can do it. I think the Iranians already have A-bombs built. And again, listeners that are anti-Israel go, my God, you disagree with Netanyahu. No, see, she's just propaganda. No, I've known that for 15, 16 years. I've told you that. But it doesn't matter. This stuff is all over the place. Pakistan's got probably 1,000 nukes with intercontinental ballistic missiles. They say they're going to hit Israel as soon as Israel hits Iran with nukes. I'm trying to just be honest about all this, folks. The mission, the way it was designed, and the way they did it was going to fail. The way they claimed we'd have quick regime change. Now, Israel knew that wasn't true. They're sucking us in. Stay the course, Mr. President. And as it comes out, Levin is an Israeli operative. The American flag went from little bitty to bigger and bigger and bigger. Now he's a giant woman's brooch. You know, he went to a woman's shop for like 80-year-old old conservative ladies. He told his assistant, get me the largest American flag you can. Sir, here's the biggest we've got. It's an 85-year-old woman's brooch. Pull up Mark Levin. He has this giant brooch. I predict soon he'll just have a full breastplate with an American flag that'll say Captain America on it. When really, it should just be Netanyahu's face on there. So you got a man who probably can't walk a mile or wipe his ass properly telling us about our military strategy and what we need to do, Mark Levin, who is Trump's brain. Let's go back to Trump.
3: You're getting it, but you're going to have to take it out because the site was so obliterated that there's only one or two countries in the world that could get it. It's so deep and got hit so hard that there's no way they have the equipment to move it. You and China are the only two countries in the world that could take it out. So we talked about it, and they said, you'll have to take it out because we don't have the capability of doing it. So for those people that like to say that those great pilots in those great planes, well, we just ordered 22 more of them, new and improved, that those great pilots didn't do their job. They did their job. 1 o'clock.
1: There's Levin with his woman's brooch. I mean, what man literally wears something that an 85-year-old pro-America woman would wear at a Republican function? What is up with this? He wants you to know, I'm with America, okay? Like, people always ask, why don't I wear an American flag lapel or a Texas one? Do I need to? Do I need to, you know, have a tattoo of the American flag on my head that I stand for this damn country? You ought to watch anybody wearing something like that. That is ridiculous. All right, I'm done with that. Dan Bilzerian's coming up. Take the live feed from Relox Jones right now and AJN Live on X and Rumble. What's the new URL? 600,000 followers in 1 week? Wow. That's exciting. Good job, listeners. Rumble.com/ The Alex Jones Show Live. The Alex Jones Show Live. Great job, viewers and listeners. We're going to be at 1 million at current growth rate in just a week or so. And again, this is a brand new Rumble. Brand new. So we're abandoning all the old Rumbles in case the bad guys win their court cases and in case all that happens. That's all old. In with the news, sweetheart. And I got some news on that. I got a lot of news on that, but I'm not going to focus on us till the end of the show. But it is very, very, we'll do a few minutes on it right now. So a year and a half ago, we heard Bloomberg Finance, his gun control group, Onion, with the former chief censor over at MSNBC. Remember, oh, they bought it in auction. Fake auction, a fraud, a lie. So then a month ago, all I know is the Texas receiver trying to come in and shut us down goes, oh, yeah, we're not paying the bills anymore, even though there's plenty of money. So I go, well, looks like we're told to get out, like, May 1st, May Day, Communist Holiday, of course. And then we learn, the Onion goes, we own it, we're in the building, we run it, blah, blah, blah. That's meant to hurt us, so people don't support us. Well, they're in the building, why should we support you? Total lie, total fraud again. None of the corporate media pointed out the fraud from previously. And here we are, a month today after they announced that they own it, and they don't. I have the keys, the office is turned off, the internet's been turned off, they did turn that off. The electricity's still on. I went over this morning to look at it. I'm going to go do a tour probably today or tomorrow and just show you, because they filed in state court and federal court that we've robbed all the equipment and ransacked the building. Well, I'm going to do a live feed in there, go turn the lights on. I was there this morning. Every damn piece of equipment's there. Everything's there. But look at this. Alex Jones asked Houston judge to revive InfoWars bankruptcy case. InfoWars shut down and the Onion pursuing control. I thought they had control. Alex Jones asked a Houston federal judge to return the ownership right to bankruptcy court. No, they just never had an auction under the law they're supposed to do. Now they're having the state court, the judge that ran the show trial, try to give it to them, to the Onion, with no paperwork or anything. That's all I'm saying. I don't need the website InfoWars.com. I don't need that old equipment. And that's what's even more ridiculous is the average equipment is 10 years old. The only thing that's changed is it was HD, you know, 10 years ago or whatever. The camera's this big. Now they're this big. All this equipment's brand new in here. The cameras are this big. Nothing in here is from there. Every piece of it, I don't own. Our sponsor, the Alex Jones store, Bigley does. You think we build a new studio and have it where it was their stuff so they'd be able to shut it down? But they know that. But they don't care because it's Alex Jones. Just go file and we robbed the company and tore everything out and all that equipment stolen. They're in federal and state court saying, I robbed everything. Now they've accused me of major crimes. Good luck with that now. You're in lots of trouble. These people are insane. Look at this headline. This is Law 360. Where's InfoWars? Families continue to fight for Jones' assets. Families. It's the Democrat Party. It's only three families out of 20. They raised $300 million off my name. They call it the families. The Democrats, DOJ, CIA. And they fight for assets. They don't want a settlement. They don't want money. They said they want me off air. But it's always, the families just want some money. Unbelievable crap. So, Dan Bilzerian is scheduled to be on in 7 minutes. I'm going to air a John Bowne report. Newsom's diaper debacle. You've heard of scams with autistic children where there are no real patients or taking care of old people or disabled or leering centers with education. But it's not just the Somalis doing it. It's all these groups doing it. But the left brings in foreigners and signs them up to do it because the lawyers from the NGOs get a big chunk of the money. So Bowne's report, Newsom diaper debacle exposed. I didn't know about Diapergate, but I've learned about it today. That's coming up, the first five. And then Dan Bilzerian, Alex Jones debate, Dan Bilzerian's call for complete destruction. He calls for the extermination of Israel. Really? I mean, you know, like, large portions of Israel are not for these wars. It's just I'm against Trump saying exterminate all the Muslims. I'm not for Islam. I don't say exterminate them or, you know, kill everybody in Iran. But before we go to break, listen. The variable here, the thing, because I'm going to keep fighting, and I'm committed, my crew's committed, and we love freedom, we love the fight, we're having big effects, we're trying to stop the next pandemic, Hunta virus crap and everything. And if you care about your own future, you want to keep us in the fight. But the variable is you realizing you want to know who funds InfoWars in the old days and now the Alex Jones Network, alexjoneslive.com. 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
1: 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It ends Monday.
2: Citadel.
1: And not going into Tuesday. And on top of it, we've got this day only. It ends at midnight tonight, this Friday. Massive flash.
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2: 1500s shares the same geometry. In Japan, Goryeokaku Fortress, built in 1855, mirrors European star design even before any formal Western architectural exchange occurred. Satellite imagery reveals the sheer scale of this network. Fort Bortange in the Netherlands, Fort McHenry in the United States, and the citadel of Erbil in Iraq display strikingly similar angles, proportions, and layouts. Some are positioned on coastlines, others inland, and many align precisely with magnetic north. Their ditches and moats form layered hexagrams and octagons, shapes that, in later interpretations, resemble electrical circuits. The purpose of such perfection remains uncertain. Military historians argue for improved defense against cannon fire. Yet some forts exist in regions that never saw artillery combat. The mystery deepens when examining older structures. Near the Caspian Sea, aerial photographs show eroded outlines of polygonal enclosures buried under sediment. These predate known fortifications and lack any recorded builders. Russian surveyor Dmitry Zavoyko, in his 1864 expedition report, described ancient ramparts arranged as a star, immense and silent, as though built for something other than war. His notes were archived under unexplained ruins, eastern Tartary. Many researchers who study the lost empire of Tartaria believe these star forts were not military at all, but part of a global system, possibly for energy distribution or atmospheric collection. They point to the conductive materials once used in their bastions, brick mixed with crushed quartz, iron filings, and clay. In 1783, engineer François de Vauban recorded that his star fort designs required breathing wells beneath each bastion, open shafts leading into underground chambers. He described them as for ventilation. But others see potential evidence of an older function, perhaps related to air pressure or resonance. The alignment of forts also follows curious patterns. In France, Spain, and northern Africa, many are positioned along what geographers later identified as ley lines, imaginary lines connecting ancient monuments, cathedrals, and megaliths. From Palmanova to Gibraltar, from Malta to Cairo, several star forts trace near-perfect meridians. When overlaid with early global maps of Tartaria, their placement forms a continuous arc stretching into Central Asia. Some enthusiasts call this the star grid, suggesting an interconnected infrastructure whose purpose predates recorded history. One striking feature unites almost all of them: symmetry. Regardless of terrain, builders maintained precise angular ratios, often exact multiples of 11.25 degrees. Modern engineers remeasuring these ruins found deviations of less than 1%, impossible without advanced surveying instruments. In 1760, during reconstruction of the Kronstadt Fortress near St. Petersburg, architects uncovered copper rods driven deep into the earth beneath its bastions. The rods did not connect to walls or weapon mounts. They simply vanished downward. Their function was never explained. When the Great Reset hypothesis is applied, the star forts become more than military relics. They become remnants of an older, possibly global network. Their disappearance from architectural use around the mid-19th century aligns with the broader erasure of Tartarian structures. Many were buried or repurposed as parks, prisons, or city centres. Palmanova became a Venetian suburb. Fort Wood in New York was converted into the base for the Statue of Liberty. The transformation appears less like decay and more like disguise. Descriptions from early travellers add to the enigma. The English explorer Thomas Jenkinson, journeying through Astrakhan in 1558, noted polygonal earthworks, whose design no man could claim, for they predate even the Tatars. in the 1,830 seconds, American surveyor William Duane mapped a similar formation near Street Augustine, Florida. He wrote, "The angles are too true for Indian or Spanish art. It must be older by whom or why, I cannot tell." His map was filed without classification. Some theories suggest these star forts once harnessed or modulated natural currents of the Earth's electromagnetic fields, converted into light or heat. Observers point to the iron-capped spires and domes that once adorned many of them, often linked by copper wiring or subterranean tunnels. In 1901, Russian archaeologist Vladimir Bogdanov unearthed such wiring beneath the Omsk fortress and speculated that it may have served for lightning collection. His report never mentioned warfare. Even more curious is their uniform elevation. Whether in sea-level cities or mountain valleys, star forts sit at nearly identical altitudes relative to the mean sea level of their regions, as if chosen for harmonic balance. The fortress of Goa in India, for example, shares the same relative height as the citadel of Lille in France, and the fortifications of Quebec in Canada, differences measured within mere meters. Such precision could hardly be accidental across such distances and eras. By the late 19th century, the pattern ceased. Forts built after 1870 adopted linear or circular forms, and the intricate geometry vanished from design manuals. The art of star construction disappeared almost overnight. Manuals of fortification from the 1,880 seconds, such as Cours de Construction de Forts by Colonel Jules Fevre, no longer mention multi-bastion symmetry. The age of angular defence had ended, as if its true purpose had been forgotten or deliberately removed. Today, when seen from the air, these remnants resemble snowflakes of stone-silent patterns pressed into the earth. Each one bears the mark of advanced geometry, material knowledge, and intent. Yet none are attributed to Tartaria by official record. They belong to no empire, no single era, and no clear architect. In the words of the 19th century Russian geographer Pyotr Semyonov Tyanshansky, "The earth remembers what our books do not." His note, found in his unpublished field diary from 1868, referred to the great walls beneath our fields and fortresses built by hands whose names are gone. Whether he spoke of the Tartars or of something far older remains uncertain. The architecture that shouldn't exist. In cities across the world, there are buildings that seem too advanced for the time in which they were supposedly built. Cathedrals carved with microscopic precision, domes heavier than entire ships, and stone blocks shaped with techniques that modern engineers cannot easily reproduce. They stand as monuments to something forgotten works of mastery attributed to stonemasons, carpenters, and artisans, who, according to written history, had neither electricity, mechanized tools, nor reinforced concrete. These structures appear suddenly in the 18th and 19th centuries, fully formed, as though built by a civilization that did not have to learn, only to remember. In St. Petersburg, the Kazan Cathedral, completed in 1811, rises with 96 Corinthian columns of polished stone. Each weighs more than 30 tons, yet records show only hand tools and oxen used in their assembly. The same years saw the construction of St. Isaac's Cathedral, which contains a dome plated with 100 kilograms of gold leaf and resting on walls of granite weighing over 300,000 tons. The engineering required hydraulic presses, cranes, and scaffolding that did not exist in early 1800s Russia. Even official documents admit that many of the tools used in its raising appeared from foreign inventors, yet no names or patents survive. In Paris, the Pantheon stands as another enigma. It was completed in 1790, before the Industrial Revolution had brought heavy machinery to architecture. The interior dome aligns perfectly with its outer shell, a feat requiring modern optical instruments for measurement. Builders claim to use pendulums and mirrors to achieve symmetry. The explanation feels incomplete. The same precision appears in structures across continents. The Capitol building in Washington, the Palace of Fine Arts in Mexico City, and the Cathedral of Granada in Nicaragua, all with domes of near identical ratios, completed within decades of each other. The repetition of this advanced geometry across nations suggests shared blueprints or a common architectural language now missing from the record. When compared, the ratios of width to height and dome to column spacing follow the same proportion known as the divine ratio 1, 618. This ratio was understood in ancient times, but its exact mathematical control at the scale of multi-ton stone construction would have required more than intuition. Engineers of the 19th century left few explanations, as if they were imitating something older rather than inventing anew. The mystery deepens when examining what lies below street level. In photographs from the 1,860 seconds taken during roadworks in St. Petersburg, Berlin, and Chicago, excavations reveal windows, arches, and entire lower stories buried beneath layers of soil. Doors open into earth. Historians call them basements, but the scale and ornamentation suggest otherwise, entrances once meant to face open air. In some cases, the buried levels contained soot marks on ceilings and walls, as if fires once burned there. This recurring pattern feeds into the theory of a worldwide catastrophe, a reset that buried older structures, later reinterpreted as new. Accounts from the time reflect uncertainty. In 1852, the architect Auguste de Montferrand wrote that St. Isaac's Cathedral stands upon the ruins of something far older, whose stones yet whisper beneath. His remark was not widely published. In 1891, American builder George B. Post described excavating a foundation in Lower Manhattan where the brick was too hard to cut and too ancient to date. He noted the stone resembled the type used in Roman construction, but no Roman settlements existed in North America. Perhaps the most striking example of impossible architecture lies in the phenomenon of the exhibition palaces. Structures like the Crystal Palace of London, 1851, the Machinery Hall of Philadelphia, 1876, and the Manufactures and Liberal Arts Building in Chicago, 1893, were said to be temporary, yet photographs reveal stone columns, metal domes, and masonry finishes indistinguishable from permanent edifices. Some of these buildings covered dozens of acres and were demolished only months after completion. The official explanation was fragility, that they were made of plaster and wood. But demolition reports describe dynamite, not decay. Inside these palaces were machines, generators, and devices of unknown origin. The Paris Exposition of 1889 featured lamps powered by wireless energy, long before Tesla's experiment. Visitors wrote of light without heat and air charged with vitality. Some devices on display were never patented and were dismantled after the fairs closed. The blueprints are missing, as if their creators never existed. In the 1,820 seconds, a French publication titled Le Magasin Pittoresque described palaces of Tartarian make, adorned with metallic domes that draw light from the air. The description predates the Electric Age by decades. The resemblance between these accounts and later expositions raises the question of whether the industrial fairs were not celebrations of invention, but exhibitions of rediscovered relics, old designs reintroduced under new names. Another architectural anomaly lies in material composition. Analyses of 18th century masonry in Eastern Europe have revealed lime-based concretes with properties similar to modern Portland cement, a formulation officially invented only in 1824. Tests conducted in 1979 on mortar samples from St. Petersburg's Admiralty Building found traces of silicon dioxide and aluminum oxide, elements associated with high-temperature processing. Such temperatures would require furnaces far beyond the capability of early 19th century industry. Some architects of the period seemed aware of the paradox. In 1836, the Russian academic Mikhail Lomonosov noted that we are building anew, yet not knowing what we imitate. His phrase appears in a letter preserved in the archives of the Russian Academy of Sciences. A similar sentiment was recorded by Charles Garnier, designer of the Paris Opera House, who admitted that our ancestors had methods we can only wonder at. If the Great Reset truly occurred, these impossible buildings might be fragments of what survived structures too durable to destroy, rebranded as modern achievements. Their uniformity across continents suggests centralized knowledge, erased from collective memory. After 1900, the architectural style changed abruptly. Ornamentation faded, facades flattened, and concrete replaced stone. The old world disappeared beneath a new aesthetic of function and simplicity, as if the age of grandeur had been intentionally closed. Even today, restoration experts marvel at the precision of 18th century architecture. The stones of the Hermitage align so tightly that a sheet of paper cannot pass between them. The domes of Florence and St. Petersburg maintain perfect curvature after centuries of frost and war. When asked how such symmetry was achieved without machines, historians reply with silence or with phrases like lost technique or extraordinary craftsmanship. But records of those techniques never existed in the first place. These buildings remain solid, indifferent, and mute. They defy the official timeline, yet define the skylines of the modern age. Whatever hands built them did so with knowledge no longer taught, perhaps belonging to a civilization that ended not in fire, but in forgetting. The evidence beneath the cities. Across the world's oldest cities, the ground tells a quiet story. Beneath modern streets lie older ones, sealed in darkness. Entire rooms, stairways, and arches rest under the soil, preserved by sediment or deliberately filled. Archaeologists call these substructures, layers built upon by successive generations. But their scale and alignment often do not fit the official narrative of gradual development. In some cases, the buried layers appear more advanced, with masonry of higher precision than what lies above them. The deeper one looks, the more the city begins to resemble a palimpsest, the remnants of a civilization written over by another. In St. Petersburg, construction workers during the 1,952 subway project uncovered bricked archways 20 feet below the surface. The passages led nowhere, their ceilings blackened with soot, their floors paved with smooth granite. They were officially classified as old cellars, yet their symmetry mirrored the streets above. A similar discovery occurred in Paris during the expansion of the metro line in 1904. Crews reported ornate archways, plastered walls, and carved lintels 10 meters beneath Haussmann's boulevards. The findings were documented in city records, but sealed for safety reasons. In Edinburgh, under the Royal Mile, the vaults discovered in the 1,982 revealed entire neighborhoods buried under centuries of construction. Streets complete with shop fronts, windows, and cobblestones stretched beneath the modern city. Historians attribute this to the medieval practice of building atop older foundations. Yet the craftsmanship of these substructures, cut sandstone blocks, decorative lintels, and drainage systems suggests advanced engineering for the period. San Francisco provides one of the most striking examples. Photographs from the early 1900s, taken after the earthquake, show buildings with windows at street level, later covered by rising pavements. Today, if one removes the asphalt, those windows open into what were once main floors. In some downtown areas, the original streets lie more than 12 feet below the current surface. Local guides explain this as an effect of post-earthquake regrading. But older photographs from the 1,852 already show partially buried facades, long before the disaster. The same pattern appears in Turin, Amsterdam, and Prague. Windows and doors half submerged, steps descending into earth, streets aligned with something older beneath. Engineers tasked with maintenance sometimes describe hearing hollow echoes below, as if walking above vast chambers. In 1895, during sewer construction in Warsaw, workers discovered bronze lamp fixtures embedded in ancient mortar far below recorded building levels. Their origin was never explained, but one was displayed briefly at the Polish Museum of Technology before disappearing during the Second World War. Some researchers connect these findings to the so-called mud flood, the idea that a global event in the 18th or 19th century deposited thick layers of mud across cities, burying an earlier world. Accounts from the time describe sudden deluges, landslides, and inexplicable ground shifts. A diary entry from Moscow dated 1816 notes, "After the storm, the streets were buried to the height of a man." In Istanbul, chroniclers recorded a similar event that same year, when the ground rose and the doors vanished beneath it. Modern geology attributes such descriptions to flooding and erosion, yet the simultaneous occurrence across continents raises questions. Excavations in London add another layer to the mystery. During the construction of the underground, in the 1,860 seconds, engineers unearthed layers of fine silt containing pottery, brick fragments, and tools of unfamiliar design. Charles Pearson, one of the city planners, described finding arches as if belonging to an older London, perfect and sound. The material of these arches was not brick, but a vitrified stone similar to modern ceramic. Samples were taken but never analysed further. In 1928, during foundation work for a new building in Oklahoma City, workers encountered a perfectly smooth concrete floor 20 feet below the surface, predating known settlement in the area. The discovery made local news for a week before being dismissed as a natural formation. Yet the site foreman, John T. Reynolds, described the surface as harder than anything our drills could cut. He speculated it was artificial. Tunnels, too, appear beneath cities where no historical record predicts them. In Vienna, the catacombs beneath street. Stephen's Cathedral extend far beyond the documented crypts, branching into sealed corridors. In one section, walls bear soot streaks without any sign of human occupation. A similar pattern appears in the old quarter of Istanbul, where ground-penetrating radar reveals long rectangular chambers filled with sediment, each aligned in perfect grids. The Ottoman records make no mention of such structures. If Tartaria existed, these buried layers might represent what remained of its cities, the lower levels of a civilization, erased by catastrophe or by design. The uniform pattern of half-buried architecture across continents supports the idea of a global event, not isolated local floods. And in each case, the upper layers that replace them follow the same template. Wide avenues, neoclassical facades, symmetrical domes. It is as if the world was rebuilt in imitation of what lay beneath, yet without understanding its purpose. In 1873, a Russian surveyor named Nikolai Frolov wrote of excavations in Kazan revealing columns of red granite, lamps still fixed in place, and stairways that led to sealed doors. He remarked that the design was unlike any known Tatar or Russian style. His report, published briefly in Zapiski Imperatorskogo, Ruskogo Geograficheskogo Obshestva, disappeared in later editions. Even modern findings echo the same story. In 1998, during metro expansion in Samara, engineers unearthed a tunnel lined with bricks harder than steel. No one could date it accurately. The bricks contained a high proportion of quartz sand fused under heat. The chamber was resealed and the records archived as anomaly. Cities, by their nature, layer themselves over time. But these layers do not always align with history. Beneath our feet may lie an older world, silent and intact, waiting under centuries of soil. Each buried doorway, each sealed window, hints at continuity, the memory of a civilization that may never have vanished, only been covered. The forgotten technology of free energy. Throughout the 18th and 19th centuries, cities across the world displayed a peculiar architectural feature, tall metal spires, domes topped with orbs, and antenna-like rods that seemed to serve no clear purpose. Officially, these ornaments were decorative, inspired by religious and classical design, yet their consistent form and placement high above the largest cathedrals, government buildings, and train stations suggested function rather than aesthetics. When viewed together, they form a global pattern. Conductive materials positioned precisely at the highest points of structures, often linked by metal chains or wires running invisibly beneath the surface. In older engineering manuals, faint traces of this idea remain. And 1,804 German texts titled Die himmlische Kraft, the heavenly force, describes devices which draw from the ether to power illumination. The author, identified only as J.H. Kruger, claimed that such energy was abundant in the firmament and could be captured through polished domes. No physical devices from this period survive, and most copies of the book were lost during the Napoleonic Wars. Still, its terminology, Luftstromkraft, or air current power, appears decades before the word electricity became common in public discourse. Some historians attribute this to poetic metaphor, yet physical evidence persists. In Street, Petersburg, photographs from the 1,860 seconds show dozens of buildings capped with large metallic domes connected to thin rods. Many of these spires vanished after the 1900s, replaced by simpler roofs. Similar domes existed in Istanbul, Vienna, and Chicago. On early maps of these cities, the alignment of major domes and towers forms geometric grids, sometimes connecting points along straight lines that stretch for miles. Nikola Tesla's research later revived these ideas under new names, radiant energy, and wireless transmission. In 1892, he described the atmosphere as an immense reservoir of electrical charge. His Wardenclyffe Tower, built in 1901 on Long Island, followed principles suspiciously close to those already visible in centuries-old architecture. A conductive spire, a domed terminal, and a grounding system extending deep into the earth. When Tesla presented his findings to financiers, he noted, "The energy of the earth itself may be tapped as one taps a spring." The concept was revolutionary, yet it may have been rediscovery rather than invention. Reports from the mid-19th century mention unusual city lighting systems. In 1843, the French engineer Jacques Babinet wrote about the lamps of Lyon, which glowed with a constant bluish light and required no visible flame or oil. The devices, reportedly attached to metallic posts, were said to have functioned for decades before being removed during street renovations. The local archives contain no record of who installed them. In Philadelphia, newspaper clippings from 1852 describe light towers that illuminated entire blocks without gas or wiring. They disappeared without explanation in later years. Architectural engravings reveal more subtle clues. The so-called onion domes of Eastern Europe and Central Asia often contain an internal metallic lattice, something that would increase electrical conductivity. The golden domes of Moscow's Kremlin, coated in an alloy of copper and gold, could have acted as capacitors, collecting atmospheric charge. Beneath them run narrow shafts of stone and metal piping, now sealed. Historians describe these as ventilation systems, but their alignment. Straight downward to metallic grates and well

0: in certain sections. Some describe them as...
1: Please be aware that some of the programs you hear on Conspiracy Radio are from our archives. Any phone numbers, websites, or contact information referenced during broadcast may have changed or may no longer be valid.
0: Arc lights that drew from the air. After the exposition closed, most of the equipment vanished. The official records list the machinery as removed for scrap, but inventories of that scrap have never been found. Researchers in the early 20th century revisited the mystery. The Russian physicist Alexander Chizevsky studied atmospheric ionization and its relation to human behavior, proposing that solar cycles affected electrical charge in the air. He discovered measurable energy differentials between the tops of domes and the ground. His experiments were later suppressed by Soviet authorities, and he was imprisoned during Stalin's purges. His notes mention old buildings designed for the capture of cosmic electricity. Even in the United States, remnants of these systems lingered. In 1903, a patent was filed by a man named Hermann Plausen for a method of utilizing atmospheric electricity. His device used a network of elevated conductors connected to storage cells, a simplified version of what Tesla had described. The patent's diagrams resemble the tower spires seen in engravings from centuries earlier. The existence of such technology would explain several peculiarities in older architecture, why many domes are plated in metals like copper, gold, or tin, why minarets and steeples are capped with spheres rather than crosses in earlier depictions, and why star forts, previously discussed, often contained central batteries or wells filled with metallic debris. Some claim these were not wells for water, but for grounding current. Accounts from travelers lend unexpected support. The Jesuit missionary Giuseppe Castiglione wrote from Beijing in 1748 that the temples of the north glow faintly at night, as though lit from within. He attributed it to reflected moonlight, but his description matches phosphorescent discharge sometimes produced by static buildup. In Siberia, explorer Yakov Rogozin recorded that locals spoke of singing domes that emitted a humming sound during storms. Modern scientists recognize this as corona discharge, an effect of high voltage accumulation. If this was once a global system, an atmospheric network of energy harnessed through architecture, its erasure would explain the abrupt transition to fossil fuels and wired electricity in the 19th century. What had been free and decentralized became monetized and industrialized. The so-called Age of Progress may have been less an age of discovery than of substitution. The disappearance of this technology coincided with the rise of modern electrical monopolies. In 1882, Thomas Edison opened the first commercial power plant in New York. Within a few decades, governments began regulating private generation, restricting unlicensed electrical systems. Older spires and domes were grounded or removed altogether. Laws appeared requiring lightning rods on tall buildings. Ironically, the very structures that once may have served that purpose in a more functional way. Today, traces remain. Copper spheres still crown old churches. Forgotten grounding pits lie beneath their floors. In some places, strange metallic hums are reported during heavy storms, vibrations within domes, long disconnected from any visible circuit. These may be echoes of an older design, still quietly functioning, gathering an energy we no longer recognize. Whether it was symbolic, spiritual, or technological, the precision with which these architectural features were built implies knowledge of natural forces far beyond what history records. A civilization that mastered the invisible currents of the air could have powered its cities without smoke or sound. What remains of that knowledge sits hidden in stone and metal, mistaken for art, the disappearance from the record. Sometime during the middle of the 19th century, history itself began to change, not only through invention and war, but through the quiet rewriting of what had come before. Maps, books, and encyclopedias that once contained the word Tartaria

0: were replaced, revised, or withdrawn. Architectural treatises that spoke of atmospheric energy, resonant geometry, or harmonic design stopped appearing in print. Museums reclassified artifacts, and newly formed academic institutions drew strict lines between myth, religion, and science. What once seemed interconnected became separated, catalogued under new disciplines that no longer spoke to each other. The disappearance was not sudden, but it was thorough. Early atlases provide the clearest example. In 1771, the French Atlas Moderne listed Grande Tartarie as one of the world's major divisions, alongside Europe, Asia, and Africa. By 1850, the same publisher issued a new edition, Asia Septentrionale, and the term was gone. British cartographers followed suit. John Carey's new Universal Atlas of 1,801 still labelled Chinese Tartary, yet its 1,836 revision renamed the region Northern China and Russian Siberia. The erasure was complete by the 1,862nd, just as the first standardised world histories began appearing in universities. One explanation offered by historians is that improved geographic knowledge rendered older terms obsolete. Yet the removal extended beyond maps. Descriptions of Tartarian peoples, technologies, and customs vanished from travelogues, and many original manuscripts became inaccessible. The archives of the Royal Geographical Society in London once held over 30 journals of explorers referencing the lands of the Tartars as independent or semi-organized states. Today, only fragments remain, many reclassified, under Asian tribal accounts. A similar revision occurred in architecture. Manuals printed before 1850 often mention vital energies and etheric principles in design, words soon replaced by acoustics and aerodynamics. The 1823 edition of Manuale di Architettura Universale by Vincenzo Viviani includes diagrams of spires labelled Conduttori Atmospheric, Atmospheric Conductors. The 1871 reprint omits those pages entirely. A marginal note in the archives of the University of Padua states simply, "Not required under the new technical curriculum." Libraries underwent quiet transformations. When the British Museum reorganised its holdings in the 1882nd, dozens of pre-industrial manuscripts were transferred to non-relevant sections or sold to private collectors. Among them was a collection titled Relics of the Northern Empire, catalogued in 1847. The file's entry today reads, "Missing since 1892. The same occurred in St. Petersburg, where the Imperial Library underwent a purge of redundant ethnographic material during the reforms of Alexander II. Entire volumes describing Tartarian cities, Ostiak, Tobolsk, Irkutsk, were discarded or repurposed into new bindings. The academic shift was visible even in language. Between 1830 and 1870, the scientific vocabulary changed dramatically. Words such as ether, vitalism, and magnetism of the heavens were gradually replaced with electromagnetism and energy transfer. While this represented progress in understanding, it also closed the door to older frameworks that might have described the same phenomena differently. What could once be discussed in metaphysical or natural terms became confined to laboratory measurement. During this same period, the first encyclopedias of world history appeared. The 1853 Encyclopaedia Metropolitana described Tartary as a vast and undefined tract known to ancient travellers. But by its 1875 revision, the entry was removed entirely. A note in the preface explained, "The modern distribution of empire renders previous designations unnecessary. The language is clinical, yet the result is erasure." Within two generations, the largest landmass ever named on European maps had vanished not by conquest, but by redescription. Art and literature underwent similar transformations. Before 1850, European painters often depicted vast Oriental cities, domes, towers, and fortresses under pale northern skies, attributed to the Tartarian style. Afterward, these same scenes were relabeled as fantasies or Eastern Romanticism. The aesthetic that once mirrored actual geography was reinterpreted as imagination. Even musical works referencing Tartary, such as François-Adrien Bourdieu's 1809 Le Calife de Tartarie, disappeared from repertoires, dismissed as exotic relics. The disappearance extended into institutional control of knowledge. The rise of centralized academies, the Royal Society in London, the Académie des Sciences in Paris, and later the Smithsonian Institution in the United States created official hierarchies of evidence. They standardized what could be considered credible. Manuscripts lacking provenance or conflicting with the accepted chronology were set aside as pseudo-history. In effect, the world story was re-edited under the language of rational progress. Even explorers who had witnessed anomalies saw their reports buried. In 1834, British officer Charles Stoddart wrote from Bukhara describing ruins unlike any architecture of the Islamic or Chinese schools, with arches fused as if by heat. His dispatches to London went unanswered. He died 3 years later, executed as a spy. His surviving notes were published posthumously, stripped of their geographical detail. The editor's preface read, "His imaginative accounts may be disregarded." By the late 19th century, the term Tartaria survived only as an ethnographic curiosity. Textbooks mentioned the Tatar peoples, smaller groups within Russian and Mongol territories, but the Grand Empire once depicted on maps was redefined as myth. Meanwhile, industrialization reshaped memory. Railways, telegraphs, and the rapid spread of photography gave the illusion that history had just begun, that everything before was primitive. The architectural marvels standing in plain sight were attributed to sudden genius, to the flowering of European craft, and never to a forgotten source. Censorship need not have been deliberate to be effective. The coordination of education, printing, and government archives after 1850 ensured that only a unified narrative survived. The destruction of older material through fires, wars, and reclassification did the rest. The Library of Congress, for instance, lists thousands of early titles as lost in the fire of 1851. The Paris Library reported similar losses in 1871 during the Commune uprising. Among the missing were collections on Oriental antiquities and electrical phenomena before Volta. In 1889, Russian historian Alexander Yadrintsev made a remark that reads almost prophetic. "We have buried not only the dead, but their memory." He was referring to the unexplored ruins of Central Asia, which he believed to predate the Mongol invasions. His colleagues dismissed the statement as poetic excess. Today, his papers remain untranslated in the archives of Tomsk University. What disappeared in the 19th century was not merely a civilization's name, but an entire worldview, a way of seeing nature, energy, and architecture as parts of one system. When it was gone, history began anew, stripped of the threads that once connected sky to stone and builder to earth. The silence that followed was not empty, it was organized. The Great Fire pattern between 1810 and 1910, a strange rhythm of destruction repeated across the modernizing world. Cities burned, and when the smoke cleared, the streets were rebuilt with new geometry, wider boulevards, aligned grids, and architecture that erased whatever had stood before. Officially, these events were coincidences, accidents, lightning strikes, or carelessness in rapidly growing industrial centres. Yet the frequency, scale, and timing of these fires suggests something coordinated not necessarily by people, but by a larger process of erasure. It was as if the world was being cleared and redrawn under the same invisible directive. In 1812, Moscow caught fire as Napoleon's troops entered the city. Eyewitnesses described heat so intense that stone melted and copper roofs ran like wax. The flames moved against the wind, consuming sections untouched by cannon fire. When rebuilding began, much of the older medieval masonry was replaced by neoclassical facades. The new city that emerged bore no resemblance to the one that had stood for centuries. Architects working under Tsar Alexander I were instructed to modernize and align, a phrase that quietly replaced restore. 3 decades later, in 1842, Hamburg burned for 3 days. Over 20,000 people were left homeless, and nearly the entire medieval center was gone. Official reports blamed a cigar dropped in a warehouse, yet the fire's progression followed a grid-like path, sparing the outer fortifications and focusing on the old districts. When the city was rebuilt, the narrow, twisting lanes that had survived since the Hanseatic League were erased. Wide streets appeared where no roads had existed before. The same pattern unfolded across continents. In 1851, San Francisco burned 6 times in a single year. Each time, the city's temporary wooden structures were replaced by brick and iron materials imported, curiously, from distant suppliers who seemed ready before the flames had cooled. By 1871, the Great Chicago Fire repeated the cycle on a monumental scale. Newspapers spoke of fire tornadoes and streets glowing as if from beneath. The cause was attributed to a lantern kicked over in a barn, but scientists noted electrical disturbances in the sky the same night. Witnesses described red and green auroras over Lake Michigan, an atmospheric phenomenon rare at that latitude. Within 2 years, the Chicago World's Fair Planning Committee began surveying land for exposition grounds. The fair would display a vision of the future, dazzling architecture, electric light, and order. The ruins of the fire had cleared the stage for a new city, built in alignment with the global template emerging across Europe, Russia, and the Americas. The pattern continued. In 1889, Seattle burned. In 1904, Baltimore. In 1906, San Francisco again. In 1917, the Great Thessaloniki Fire consumed 2/3 of the city. Each blaze was followed not by restoration, but by redesign, under central commissions that appeared almost immediately after the catastrophe. Historians attribute these fires to urban density and wooden construction, but the destruction often spared newly built governmental or financial buildings. In Chicago, the post office and customs house survived untouched, while everything around them turned to ash. In Moscow, the Kremlin's stone walls withstood the inferno while the surrounding city disintegrated. A curious selectivity flames that favoured renewal, not annihilation. Some contemporary observers sensed pattern where officials saw coincidence. The British architect Charles Barry wrote in 1854, "Each fire seems to cleanse, to level, and to prepare for the same design symmetry where disorder once lay." His remark, dismissed as philosophical musing, reads now like quiet observation. Similar words appear in the journals of Danish engineer Johan Müller, who helped rebuild Copenhagen after the fire of 1795. It is as though the hand that writes has chosen to erase and begin again. If Tartaria truly existed, a civilization whose structures predated modern nations, then these fires may have been its final undoing. The mud floods buried what remained below, and the fires consumed what still stood above. In the ashes, a uniform world emerged. Neoclassical facades, rational grids, and the new aesthetic of progress. A reset by flame, evidence of unusual combustion, accompanies many of these events. In the 1872 Boston fire, witnesses reported granite blocks cracking under heat. In 1886, Charleston's post-fire investigation described melted window glass pooled in perfect circles, as though exposed to temperatures higher than any known building fire could produce. In Peshtigo, Wisconsin, where a fire killed thousands the same night as Chicago's, trees were described as exploding into vapor. Some meteorologists link these to atmospheric electricity, perhaps intensified solar activity. Others ignored the connection. The aftermath of these disasters always followed the same administrative pattern: immediate establishment of reconstruction boards, introduction of modern building codes, and strict new property laws. In some cases, entire populations were relocated. Thessaloniki's 1,917 reconstruction plan was drafted before the ashes cooled, designed by French architects who had never seen the original city. In their blueprints, Ottoman domes and Byzantine arcs were replaced with rectangular grids. Old photographs show workers digging through layers of brick and stone buildings older than recorded history before paving them over. The speed of reconstruction hints at prior planning. In Chicago, contracts for new iron beams were signed less than a week after the fire. In San Francisco, architects had pre-drafted urban plans long before the 1906 quake. The term urban renewal did not yet exist, but the process already did. Catastrophe as the instrument of reorganization. In the following decades, as modern industry rose from these ashes, a sense of discontinuity settled into collective memory. People spoke of before the fire and after the fire, as though two worlds had existed. The first wooden, ornate, archaic, was gone. The second iron, standardized, mechanical, was all that remained. Fires became thresholds between epochs, convenient dividing lines that ended questions about what had been lost. A Russian proverb from the period captures this silence. Ashes hide what words cannot. The global rebuild, from the 1,850 seconds onward, the rebuilding of cities after fire, flood, and war, followed an uncanny uniformity. Across continents, Europe, Asia, the Americas, even colonies, newly formed urban landscapes began to take the same form. Wide boulevards cutting through once narrow quarters, domed government halls, massive train stations with identical iron frameworks, and public buildings dressed in the same neoclassical style. The repetition of design was so complete that an observer standing in Paris Street, Petersburg, or Buenos Aires might see the same facades, the same arches, even the same statues. It was as if the world had received a single architectural template and rebuilt itself in obedience to a common plan. After the fires, reconstruction commissions appeared with immediate precision. In Paris, Baron Georges Eugène Haussmann began his vast redesign in 1853, clearing medieval neighbourhoods and replacing them with straight avenues, gas lamps, and monumental squares. The project continued under Napoleon III for 17 years, covering more than 60% of the city. Officially, it was modernization sanitation, air circulation, order. Yet the timing coincides with similar transformations in cities far removed from France. In St. Petersburg, following the great floods of 1824, and again in 1859, imperial architects rebuilt vast sections of the city, replacing Baroque irregularities with perfect alignments. The new facades were executed in pale stone, symmetrical, and strictly proportioned according to the Petersburg classicism that mirrored Haussmann's later reforms. In London, after the 1848 and 1861 fires, entire boroughs were replanned with wider streets and uniform terraces. Even Boston, Chicago, and San Francisco, new cities by comparison, were rebuilt with the same features. Grand civic centres, Greco-Roman columns, domed courthouses, and endless rows of stone-fronted offices. What linked these cities was not trade or empire, but a hidden synchronization. Architectural blueprints travelled faster than ships. Design books appeared simultaneously in multiple languages. The Pattern Book of Civic Design, published anonymously in 1872, contained detailed drawings of buildings from around the world, identical in scale and dimension. Its diagrams of column ratios and dome curvature reappear almost unchanged in municipal archives from Spain, India, and Argentina. The author was never identified, and copies of the first edition have vanished from libraries. Officially, these similarities are credited to the global spread of the Beaux-Arts movement. Yet Beaux-Arts itself emerged fully formed, without a clear developmental path. Its principal symmetry, axial alignment, monumental facades resemble the geometry of older Tartarian star forts and energy structures. The academies of Paris, Vienna, and Street, Petersburg that taught it all, adopted the same curriculum within a decade, using the same measurements. The precision hints at inheritance, not invention. Electric infrastructure followed the same pattern. The earliest power grids in London, Berlin, and New York were laid out according to standardized block systems cables beneath every major avenue, lamps at fixed intervals, by the 1880 seconds when Edison's and Tesla's systems began competing, the streets were already prepared for wiring. In some cases, conduits were found below the new pavements, made of ceramic tubes far older than the cables themselves. Engineers noted their presence, but seldom questioned their origin. Railway stations were built like cathedrals, often before the cities had significant train networks. The Gare du Nord in Paris, 1864, Street, Pancras in London, 1868, and Union Station in Washington, 1907, all share the same arched geometry and decorative iron ribs. Their architects cited inspiration from ancient monumental principles. Some of these iron frames were cast in foundries that left no record of their origin. Reconstruction also standardized measurement. The metric system, introduced officially in 1799, but only widely adopted after 1850, aligned perfectly with the needs of global architecture. Masonry sizes, column heights, and street widths were recalculated in whole meters and tens of meters, replacing older local units. The new consistency made replication easy. Builders from different continents could now follow identical plans, but the convenience also erased traces of older proportions, many based on harmonic or astronomical ratios no longer used. Certain civic structures appear in nearly every rebuilt city: the triumphal arch, the central dome, and the obelisk. Between 1880 and 1910, over 40 new obelisks were erected worldwide, often in places without Egyptian heritage. In Washington, the monument was completed in 1884. In Paris, the Luxor obelisk had been reinstalled decades earlier. Buenos Aires raised its own in 1936 on the same coordinates. These pillars, perfectly conductive stone shafts, mirror earlier antenna structures described in Tartarian lore. The rebuilding also introduced underground networks, sewers, tunnels, and basements aligned with mathematical precision. Engineers remarked that excavation often revealed old vaulted passages ready for reuse. In New York, the first subway tunnels in 1900 followed existing depressions in the ground. In Paris, Haussmann's sewer system mapped directly onto older catacombs. Whether this was coincidence or deliberate adaptation, the effect was identical. The old world buried, the new world built upon its bones. Even decorative details followed global order. The same cast iron lampposts appear in photographs from Moscow, Madrid, and Manila. The same carved lions guard bridges in Budapest and Tokyo. The same fountain basins, octagonal with concentric tiers, emerge in parks built by planners who had never met. These were not copied one by one. They came from a shared catalogue of forms, a manual that no one claims to have written. After each city's transformation, archives were revised. Pre-fire maps disappeared.
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0: Replaced by official reconstructions. Buildings dated from 1850 onward were called New Classical, while identical structures predating that date were labelled Ancient. The arbitrary division created the illusion of continuous progress. The sense that humanity had evolved naturally from simplicity to complexity became a cornerstone of modern history. But the uniformity of the rebuild suggests something else. An inherited system of design principles transmitted without name, language, or acknowledgement. A blueprint rediscovered after the fires, quietly applied to every continent, until the whole world reflected one architecture, one order, one memory, rewritten in stone. By the early 20th century, the transformation was complete. The world appeared modern, rational, industrial. The traces of the old civilization, whatever it was, had been absorbed into the foundations of the new. And the silence around its memory grew thicker with every brick laid. The great silence. When the rebuilding ended, the world grew quiet. The ruins had been cleared, the fires extinguished, the streets straightened. Yet, the silence that followed was not the calm of completion. It was a silence that settled like a curtain, drawn between memory and record. Sometime around the early 20th century, the idea of Tartaria, of lost empires, and of technologies that drew energy from the air simply ceased to exist within public knowledge. What had once appeared in atlases, academic journals, and travel accounts vanished from libraries, schools, and conversation. The change did not arrive with censorship, but with consensus and new agreement about what the past had been. In the universities of Europe, the structure of education itself was rewritten. History, once a vast discipline of comparative chronologies, was divided into smaller fields: archaeology, anthropology, and geology. Each specialized, each isolated. The connections between them, architecture aligned with magnetic fields, myth describing measurable energy, maps reflecting celestial geometry, were declared speculative and removed from study. A German educational reform in 1898 established that only empirical and verifiable records would count as historical evidence. The effect was decisive. Anything that lacked a clear author, date, or purpose was deemed irrelevant. Within a generation, the memory of a global, pre-industrial civilization was reduced to folklore. The silence extended beyond academia. In 1905, the Royal Geographic Society ordered the withdrawal of its oldest world maps for correction and standardization. These maps, some of which still bore the name Tartaria, were replaced with new editions showing the familiar borders of Russia, China, and Mongolia. The originals were archived and later dispersed to private collections. In St. Petersburg, the Imperial Academy of Sciences issued a similar decree. Cartographic materials predating 1820 were moved to a restricted vault, catalogued as obsolete. Public copies were destroyed during the revolution that followed. In literature, the shift was equally abrupt. Before 1850, popular travelogues spoke freely of unexplored empires and northern kingdoms. By 1900, the imagination of writers turned inward to individual consciousness, to cities of iron and smoke. Jules Verne's early novels contain passing references to the ruins of ancient Siberia, yet later editions omit them. The English translations of his work, published by Sampson Low and Marston, quietly removed such phrases. Even encyclopedias of the early 20th century, those vast repositories of modern knowledge, display a gap. The 1,911 Encyclopaedia Britannica, considered a triumph of rational science, includes no mention of Tartaria, not even as an archaic term. Technology became detached from its prehistory. The generation that grew up under electric light and steam assumed they had invented it. The ornate domes and spires that once gathered energy were now reinterpreted as symbols of religion or empire. In public lectures, scientists avoided discussing atmospheric electricity outside of meteorology. Nikola Tesla's experiments, once seen as the bridge between old and new, were dismissed as eccentric. When he died in 1943, the FBI confiscated his notes and sealed them for national security. The details of his Wardenclyffe Tower, its grounding system, its copper dome, its resonance principles resembled too closely the forgotten designs of Tartarian architecture. The resemblance was never acknowledged. Museums reinforced the new silence through reclassification. Artifacts once displayed as examples of unknown engineering bronze spheres, iron gears, alloyed pipes were moved to miscellaneous collections or retagged as modern reproductions. The Smithsonian, founded in 1846, absorbed vast quantities of archaeological material from Siberia, Central Asia, and the American West. Early curators spoke of advanced ruins, precise metallurgy, and anomalous proportions. By 1900, those same curators or their successors redefined the finds as natural formations or frontier artifacts. The descriptions changed, the objects did not. By the mid-20th century, a new kind of memory had taken hold, mechanical, linear, and unquestioned. School books presented a simple progression: cave dwellers, ancient empires, Rome, the Middle Ages, the Renaissance, industry, modernity. Every people fits somewhere inside that ladder, each with a clear beginning and end. The vast gaps between them, the lost centuries, the unexplained leaps in construction or technology, were dismissed as accidents of history. Children learned dates, not mysteries. The concept of a global reset was no longer even imaginable. What kept the silence intact was not suppression, but repetition. Every university, every museum, every press used the same sources, often translated from the same few European languages. When alternative narratives emerged suggesting cyclic catastrophes or forgotten sciences, they were labelled pseudoscience. The label itself became a barrier stronger than censorship. To question the sequence of progress was to step outside the profession, to leave history for myth. In architecture, the last visible traces of the old world faded behind new materials. Concrete replaced stone. The dome, once a receiver, became an ornament. By the 1932nd, glass and steel dominated skylines, built for efficiency, not resonance. The global rebuild was complete. The memory of what came before had been folded into design, stripped of meaning. The surviving examples, Street Isaacs, the Capitol, the Paris Opera, were admired as art, not technology. A handful of scholars tried to reopen the question. In 1921, a Russian historian named Alexei Lozev published a small volume titled On the Geometry of Memory, arguing that many classical ratios were inherited, not invented. His work was banned. In 1947, an Italian engineer, Carlo Matucci, demonstrated that certain domed chambers amplified atmospheric electricity. His paper was quietly withdrawn. In both cases, their discoveries echoed principles already used in the forgotten architecture of Tartaria resonance, proportion, harmonic conduction. By the second half of the century, even the ruins themselves began to vanish. Wars, redevelopment, and urban expansion buried the remaining structures under asphalt and concrete. Old tunnels were sealed, foundations were filled. A civilization once visible in plain sight was entombed again, this time beneath modernity itself. Today, the silence continues, but it is thinner. Digital archives and satellite imagery have begun to reveal the same repeating geometry once dismissed as coincidence. Star forts reappear on every continent. Submerged streets align with present-day grids. Photographs of 19th-century construction sites show what official records ignore doorways, half-buried, columns rising from mud. And the domes, though stripped of their purpose, still stand, catching the same light they once gathered. History does not erase, it overlays. Each generation writes its own layer, compressing what came before into the foundation. Somewhere beneath our feet, under every city rebuilt in the 19th century, the earlier world still waits in darkness, sealed not by soil alone, but by silence. Echoes of the old world. Even within the silence, faint traces remained, scattered among modern cities, embedded in their walls, and hidden behind their facades are fragments that seem to remember something older shapes, sounds, and materials that do not belong to the age credited with their creation. The world that replaced Tartaria, for all its order and standardization, could not erase every detail. Beneath the new layers, the old world continues to speak, quietly, through what endures. The first clues appear in architecture. The pattern of domes, arches, and spires that once defined the forgotten empire persists in structures built long after its supposed disappearance. Many civic buildings from the late 19th century courthouses, museums, train stations retain the same proportions used in Tartarian cathedrals and towers. Their windows curve with mathematical precision. Their pillars rise in Fibonacci intervals. Most curious are the recurring measurements. Doorways of exactly 2.1 meters, ceilings rising in multiples of 3.3, courtyards that align to solstices and magnetic north. These proportions, consistent across continents, suggest that architects worked from templates older than their own traditions. In music, too, faint echoes survive. The church organs of the 1800s, often installed in buildings suspected of older foundations, use resonant chambers that correspond to architectural domes above them. When certain frequencies are played, the vibrations align perfectly with the curvature of the roof, amplifying sound far beyond what their size should allow. Modern acousticians describe this as coincidence, but it follows a precise rule, a harmonic ratio of 1 to 1.62, the same golden proportion observed in Tartarian layouts. These are not random harmonies. They are physical remnants of a knowledge that linked sound and structure as parts of the same design. In older symbols, the continuity becomes even clearer. Across official seals and decorative friezes from the late 19th century appear motifs of suns, wings, and orbs held by towers identical to depictions once labelled Tartarian emblems. A recurring image shows a sphere atop a spire flanked by laurel wreaths, sometimes mistaken for religious ornament. The same symbol appears on early electrical diagrams as the mark for a charge terminal. It is as if the memory of atmospheric energy, stripped of its function, survived as art. Artifacts found in unlikely places reinforce the link. In 1928, during renovations beneath Warsaw's Saxon Palace, workers discovered a set of bronze discs engraved with spiral patterns. The metal composition contained alloys not used since the 18th century, yet the spirals matched later depictions of electromagnetic flow. In 1935, near Tashkent, archaeologists unearthed a block of fused quartz carved into geometric channels, too precise for hand tools of its supposed era. The report, published briefly in Soviet Archaeology, was withdrawn and archived under unclassified geomaterials. Even industrial design bears the imprint. Early electrical transformers, telegraph insulators, and lamp housings share identical shapes with ornaments found atop ancient domes. The glass bulbs of the first electric streetlights mirror the onion domes of old cathedrals, suggesting the continuity of a form long before its purpose was rediscovered. The inventor Hermann Plausen, who patented a method for harvesting atmospheric electricity in 1903, wrote that his design was inspired by the structures of our ancestors, who knew more than they revealed. His remark was omitted from later reprints. In forgotten corners of Europe and Asia, entire structures still stand that defy the linear timeline of architecture. The derelict observatories of Samarkand and Tobolsk, their domes built of copper and stone, show no signs of weathering consistent with their recorded age. Their orientation matches celestial coordinates, accurate to within 1 degree precision, difficult to achieve without modern instruments. In 1899, the astronomer Otto Struve examined the Tobolsk Observatory and noted, "The foundation is older than the rest, of such quality that our tools dull against it." He made no further mention of it. Local traditions sometimes preserve what official history forgets. In Mongolia's northern provinces, villagers speak of singing towers, ruins that hum before thunderstorms. Shepherds claim the sound comes from metal hidden inside the walls. In Poland, farmers who plough near old star fort sites report compasses spinning wildly. And in parts of Turkey, minaret stones still carry a faint metallic sheen when struck by lightning, glowing blue for several seconds before fading. These are small fragments of a greater pattern, phenomena that modern explanation reduces to coincidence, but that together suggest resonance with a technology no longer understood. Cultural memory holds its own fragments. Folk songs from Russia's Volga region mention cities beneath the ground and lights that burned without fire. In Hungary, a 17th century hymn refers to towers that drank from heaven. The same phrase reappears centuries later, reworded in poetry, its meaning forgotten, but its rhythm intact. Even in languages separated by continents, words describing brilliance, current, and air share a common root. The Sanskrit tar and the Latin tartarus both imply motion through the ether or flow from above. Perhaps the empire's name itself was not territorial, but descriptive, a civilization defined by its mastery of movement through the unseen. By the 20th century, these echoes had been scattered and disguised. The surviving technologies became myths of divine power, the surviving cities became tourist monuments, and the surviving knowledge was folded into art and religion. Yet the consistency remains too exact to be accidental. Star forts, cathedral domes, observatory towers, and even early power stations all share the same underlying geometry circles within squares, aligned to the cardinal directions, crowned with a central spire. Whether for defense, faith, or energy, the shape persisted because it worked. When seen from above, the pattern re-emerges. Satellite imagery shows ancient fortresses, colonial capitals, and 19th century city plans arranged on geometric grids that stretch across continents. The same alignments appear in distant places, Lisbon, Manila, Kolkata, New Orleans. The angles, ratios, and proportions echo each other like chords in a forgotten song. No official record connects them, but the geometry does not lie. It is the quiet continuity of design across centuries, surviving every flood and fire. The old world did not vanish. It was absorbed, disguised, and reinterpreted through the builders who came after. The echoes persist in stone, in sound, and in light. They wait in the curvature of every dome, in the vibration of every bell tower, and in the whisper of current that passes unnoticed through the air above every city rebuilt in its image. The return of memory. By the dawn of the 21st century, the silence that had wrapped the world for more than a century began to unravel. The walls that once held the archives of history no longer guarded their contents alone. Scanned pages, forgotten engravings, and grainy photographs migrated into the digital realm, shared across screens that could reach every corner of the world. What had been erased in print reappeared in pixels, half-buried doorways, forgotten blueprints, and maps still bearing a name that no modern textbook acknowledged: Tartaria. At first, the fragments seemed random. An 1,850 photograph of a cathedral in St. Petersburg revealed windows below street level. A crumbling star-shaped fort in India matched the layout of one in the Netherlands, though no shared builder existed. An engineer's notebook, dated 1,893, described metallic veins running beneath a plaza in Paris. To those trained to see only progress, they were coincidences. But to others, they formed a map, faint, incomplete, yet recognizable. The same geometry, the same proportions, the same quiet precision that had once defined an empire, said to have vanished. In 2009, restoration workers in Kazan uncovered a copper conduit sealed beneath the old observatory. The pipes, capped with crystalline glass, ran in exact alignment with the building's dome above. Their surfaces showed no corrosion, as if crafted from an alloy unknown to modern metallurgy. A short note in the project report listed them as ventilation. The entry was never updated. In 2014, during an urban survey in Lisbon, ground-penetrating radar revealed octagonal foundations buried under the Praça do Comércio, identical in proportion to the star fort of Palma Nova. And in 2017, engineers repairing the Hermitage Museum found slender iron rods embedded within its golden dome, still faintly magnetic after two centuries. No document mentioned their installation. The findings never reached public record, but they circulated quietly online fragments of an older design, surfacing again in the age of information. As these images spread, a new awareness formed. The same forms that defined the cathedrals, capitals, and museums of the modern age, the domes, arches, and towers, admired as symbols of the industrial century, shared exact ratios with structures far older. Their symmetry was too perfect, their orientation too deliberate to be accidental. Across continents, buildings erected decades apart, aligned to the same celestial coordinates and magnetic fields. Whether by inheritance or imitation, the world had rebuilt itself according to the blueprints of something it no longer remembered. Tartaria, once dismissed as a cartographer's mistake, returned not as a nation, but as an idea. That humanity's past might have been cyclical, that civilizations could fall and rise while leaving their outlines beneath new layers of stone. In this interpretation, the forgotten empire was not destroyed by time, but absorbed into modernity. Its knowledge had been disguised as ornament, its machines mistaken for art, its science retold as myth. The world had not lost Tartaria, it had simply learned to call it by other names. Even science, in its most modern language, began to echo the same principles that once described the empire's lost technology. Where Tartarian manuscripts spoke of ether, physics now speaks of the quantum field. Where they described resonance, engineers study frequency synchronization. And where ancient builders shaped domes to channel energy, modern laboratories build resonant chambers for electromagnetic confinement. The same forces, rephrased in new symbols, still pulse through the world. Discovery had circled back to what memory once knew. Architecture revealed the continuity most clearly. Restorers found that many grand civic buildings of the 1800s, officially labelled neoclassical, were built atop much older foundations. The domes of Istanbul, Rome, and St. Petersburg share curvature within a margin of less than 1%. The United States Capitol and street pools in London stand precisely aligned with magnetic north. Their interiors produce measurable electromagnetic anomalies, faint, rhythmic pulses detectable by modern instruments. Scientists attribute them to natural static, but the domes still hum when lightning strikes nearby, just as the older chronicles said the towers of Tartaria once did. The same geometry survives in music and sound. Cathedral organs built in the 18th and 19th centuries produce harmonics that match the curvature of the domes above them. The frequencies resonate with the architectural dimensions, amplifying tone and vibration as if each structure were both instrument and amplifier. To listeners, it is sacred acoustics. To the builders who first designed it, it may have been a science of resonance, the language of vibration turned into architecture. The fragments extend beyond stone. Symbols of the old world persist quietly within modern emblems, the sphere atop a spire, the winged disc, the radiant star. Once they may have marked energy conduits or astronomical alignments, now they decorate monuments and company logos, stripped of context but not of pattern. Even our modern technology carries faint traces of the same geometry. The glass bulbs of early street lamps mimic the onion domes of vanished cathedrals, and broadcast towers replicate the spired silhouette of ancient temples. The lineage survives not through continuity of name, but through repetition of form. The rediscovery of these patterns has less to do with belief than with recognition. The details that once seemed decorative spirals, lattices, ratios, prove to be the same mathematical relationships that govern light, sound, and magnetism. What older builders carved into stone, modern engineers measure in wave equations. The two describe the same truth with different languages. To some, the reappearance of Tartaria's memory suggests that history itself operates like resonance, each era vibrating faintly with the frequency of the one before it. What vanishes does not disappear, it echoes, waiting to be heard when the world again attunes to its tone. The pattern of rediscovery, the cycle of suppression, and return mirrors the rhythm of the architecture itself. Repetition within variation, order beneath change. The story's ending is not revelation, but reflection. Every civilization builds upon ruins. Every invention recalls something forgotten. The steam engine echoes the furnace, the radio recalls the bell tower, and the skyscraper repeats the geometry of the spire. What we call progress may simply be the resurfacing of knowledge buried beneath centuries of soil and soot. In this sense, Tartaria never needed to rise again. Its principles are woven into the foundations of our cities, our sciences, and our thought. The digital age has made this visible once more. Through photographs, open archives, and satellite imagery, the pattern of the old world is reassembling itself piece by piece. Star forts appear on coastlines once considered remote. Subterranean chambers align with modern grids. The architecture of a forgotten civilization still shapes the daily rhythm of life above it. History records events, memory records design. The stones of the present still carry the ratios of the past, the hum of proportion that cannot be fully silenced. The fires, floods, and reconstructions that once sought to erase that rhythm merely pressed it deeper into the layers of time. Now, as light returns to the hidden maps, as the lost names reappear on screens and lips, the silence weakens. The towers still stand. The energy still moves. The patterns still connect one continent to another, one century to the next. Whether the empire called Tartaria was ever ruled by kings or simply by knowledge, its presence endures in geometry, in sound, and in the quiet precision of what still works long after its makers have vanished. Perhaps the forgotten civilization never ended. Perhaps it only changed its name and waited. Every dome, every arch, every hum beneath the stone is a reminder that erasure is never complete. Memory always finds a way back. And when it returns, it does not shout, it resonates. Softly. Through the air. Through the current. Through the architecture of the living world. Until the silence that once covered everything begins. Slowly. To listen again. The world we know may only be the latest layer of a far older design. The streets, domes, and towers that surround us carry silent equations from a forgotten age, their purpose disguised as ornament, their meaning reduced to myth. Perhaps what we call progress is only remembrance, patterns resurfacing when the time is right. The traces of Tartaria remind us that history is never complete. It hides, and sometimes

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1: And welcome to the Audio Imaginarium. Come on in, weary traveler, hang your cloak on a peg, grab a stool and come warm yourself by the fire. There are stories to be told, and you are among friends. Carlos Cagina is the technical producer. Ryan White is the live stream producer. And yes, we're live streaming on my YouTube channel tonight, Strange Planet. I like and I admire iconoclasts. I respect people who walk in through the outdoor. They walk against the arrows in supermarkets and IKEA. Those people, I believe, are vitally important to a healthy society and a functioning democracy. And this program exists in part to push back against official narratives, state-sanctioned reality, groupthink. And I celebrate those who have the courage to shout out, "The Emperor has no clothes," which brings me to Tony Heller. Tony is such a person. He is deserving of a place on this radio platform. Tony has examined the scientific data underpinning the claims of global warming alarmists and found the data to be lacking. His presentations and videos challenging the state-sanctioned religion of man-made or anthropogenic climate change have been viewed by millions on YouTube and Twitter, and people often email me and ask, "Why don't you have a real climate scientist on? Why do I entertain these climate deniers?" quote, end quote. Which is a most odious and sinister phrase, that denier. I'll tell you why. Because you can see them on every outlet, every mainstream media outlet, 24 hours a day, 7 days a week. And I am doing my very small part to provide equal time. So if you would rather listen to another so-called expert talk about how the earth is heating up and it's all man's fault, and if we don't give up our cars and private property and start living in stacked houses in large urban centers and ride public transit, you have an entire universe of media outlets to choose from. Pick one. Tony Heller describes himself as a whistleblower, an independent thinker who's considered a heretic on both sides of the climate debate. I also like heretics. Did I mention that? He's enjoyed a broad career in science, education, environment, and engineering, and he utilizes the same skill set and techniques to analyze climate science claims he's used in science and engineering. Tony has a Bachelor of Science degree in geology and participated in geothermal, oil shale, thermodynamics of methane hydrates, and volcanic research at Los Alamos National Labs. He has a master's degree in electrical engineering and has served as a computer architect at Sandia Labs, part of the consortium team at Compaq, and the design manager for Hitachi's STSH5 microprocessor. He's a lifelong environmentalist who first testified before Congress in 1972 in support of wilderness. He fought for the Clean Air and Water Act. Tony points out that he does not receive any funding from anyone other than small donations to his blog, which works out to about $5 an hour. I can

0: late. He says he hates cars and would love to see 90% of them off the road. And you can read Tony's blogs and watch his vlogs at realclimatescience.com. Tony Heller, welcome to The Conspiracy Show. How are you?
1: I'm good, Richard. Thanks for having me on.
0: You were recently, now I don't know if you were entirely deplatformed. What happened with you on YouTube recently?
1: Well, my channel had been kind of taken off. It looked sort of like Michael Mann's hockey stick. The number of views was skyrocketing.
0: Right.
1: Is up to, I think, six million views during September. And I had one day, I think it was like September 14th, where I had 400,000 views. So things were doing really well, and I was getting, you know, lots of traction. So, of course, YouTube decided they needed to shut me down. So I just went to make a video. Well, I think I just looked at my email one day last week, and it said that I had my account. I was locked out of my account because I had shown a video of a German doctor who was arrested at an anti-lockdown protest in London. And they said that you're not allowed to question the authority of the World Health Organization. that was their motivation for taking me out. But I knew they were looking to take me down because I've been getting all kinds of emails from them for several weeks, were saying that they were manually scanning my videos and just finding one complaint after another. So I could see that I've put a lot of videos out there, thousands and thousands of them, and they've got people who are manually watching them. So obviously someone's paying to find any dirt they can find, you know, any excuse they can to take me down. So my channel's down for a week, but I'm not really planning on going back to YouTube that much after I get back on. There's a new video platform called NewTube app, and I've started using that, and it's much better. It's got a lot more features than YouTube has. It's open source, so if somebody takes them down, and someone else can come along and bring it up. It's open source and it's got great features. And as the guy who runs NewTube app pointed out, is the only innovation which YouTube has done for years is new ways to spy on and censor people. Mm-hmm. They haven't really added any new useful features, whereas this guy's adding new features constantly. And he's very communicative and he supports free speech. And so I've only been on there for 5 days, but I think I had 20,000 views today, so it's ramping up really fast. And of course, most of my YouTube viewers have no idea what happened to me, right? I was getting, you know, hundreds of thousands of views a day, and then suddenly I just stopped making videos and there's no message. You know, they don't have any way of finding it. I can't post messages on my own channel. So they have no way of knowing what happened to me. It's sort of like the old days of Stalin making people disappear.
0: Right.
1: So I don't want to be in that position again. So when I get back on there in a couple of days, unless they find some new excuse to shut me down again, I'm just going to post videos telling people where to find me, so that explaining what was happening and tell them to go look for me on NewTube app. I've got almost 100,000 followers on YouTube, so I'd like to get as many of them as possible moved over to NewTube.
0: All right. So again, that's NewTube app, NewTube app.
1: Okay. It's NewTube, NewTube.app.
0: Dot app. All right.
1: Yeah. Yeah.
0: Fantastic. So, but your offense in this case, in YouTube's eyes, was not posting the climate change videos. It had to do with COVID.
1: Yeah, I took somebody's video off Twitter of this German doctor who was arrested after speaking in Trafalgar Square in London, and the police just hauled him off, you know, for daring to tell the truth about COVID. And that was all that I did. I just posted a video of the guy being arrested, and that was enough of an excuse for YouTube to take me down.
0: Before I get you to sort of address the various platforms or the various planks in the climate alarmist platform, like the, you know, the old 97% of scientists consensus and so forth, I just want to ask you, do you see, while you were talking about COVID, and I don't want to dwell on it, but do you see any similarities between the way the official narrative of climate change is being addressed and the official narrative of the coronavirus pandemic is being handled?
1: Oh, yeah, I think they're pretty much the same thing. I mean, if you look at what the goals of the Green New Deal were, they were to stop people from flying on airplanes, you know, keep people at home, keep them from traveling, keep them from using fossil fuels. And all of those goals for the Green New Deal have been achieved through COVID lockdowns. And I hear Toronto is about to get locked down again. Is that true?
0: Yes, for the second time. Yes.
1: Right.
0: Based on this case-demic, not based on actual infections or hospital admissions, based on, you know, the drill, you've written about it, the PCR test and so forth, which the false positives and, here we go again.
1: Yeah, so I see that the COVID nonsense is pretty much an extension of the global warming stuff, only they're able to achieve their goals much faster. And, you know, they've been trying to shut the climate people have been trying to shut down the airline industry for decades. You know, I was blocked by demonstrators driving the Heathrow Airport in London around 2003. And, they weren't having any luck with that. Plane travel kept building up. But they've managed to pretty much wipe out most of the airline industry in just a matter of a few weeks with the COVID scare. So, the parallels are tremendous. And I think it's really just an extension of what's been going on all along. And the science, you know, what government's doing and what scientists are saying and who's the censorship at all, it's a very close parallel.
0: Okay, so let's dive in. I want to start with the aforementioned 97% of scientists. We have heard this for, it seems like about 15 years. So where did that number first come from? When did we I recall an email, a tweet or something from President Obama and then later John Kerry. But what's the actual origin of the 97% of all scientists around the world believe in anthropogenic global warming and that it has dire consequences?
1: I got a phone call from John Cook in Australia, or an email, I don't remember. He's a professor at some university in Australia about 10 years ago, and he was very excited that he was doing this survey of climate people about their beliefs. And then a few days later, he came out with this study showing that 97% of scientists believe it. But that really wasn't factual at all. What he did was he just scanned through the scientific literature, tens of thousands of climate papers. He found a couple hundred where the author explicitly stated an opinion of, is global warming caused primarily by man or isn't it caused primarily by man? And I guess he said that 97% of those 200 papers said that global warming was primarily caused by man. There wasn't any mention about it being dangerous or worrisome or anything like that. It was just a statement of fact. And this was just a tiny sample. It was like going around looking in papers from the Catholic Church, you know, Catholic priests, and saying that 97% of the letters were from people who believed that the Catholic faith was the correct faith. I mean, if you look at the total body of global war of climate papers, this was only a tiny percentage of them, but he just cherry-picked the ones who were true believers, basically.
0: Did he even analyze the entire paper, or was he basically just going off the abstract, which is kind of a summary of the study?
1: I haven't looked at it much in detail, but what my understanding is that he did it off the summary.
0: Right, yeah, right.
1: And then Obama just took this and just he blew it up into a much bigger lie, saying he tweeted 97% of climate scientists believe global warming is man-made and dangerous. And you know, there's no truth to that. There was a survey of the professional members of the American Meteorological Society in 2013, which said, where they were asked, is global warming primarily man-made? I think only 52% said it was. And among professional forecasters, it's only about 35%. And they weren't even asked, is it dangerous? Because they probably would have been laughed at if they did. So Obama just liked to make up stuff like that. And then after Obama said it, then it became truth, right? Didn't matter whether there was any fact, whether it was factual or not. It was just, it became the liturgy of the global warming religion.
0: Right, right. And I think John Kerry even took it a step further. Now, we often hear things like average global temperature, which is kind of, I don't know, it doesn't sound right. Is there such a thing as average global temperature? What does that even mean?
1: It's a nonsensical term for many reasons. Would you really, it's like, what does it mean? Most of the heat in the Earth's climate system is hidden. It's latent heat in ice. It's heat hidden in the water. So temperatures on the surface are, you can't just average temperatures on the surface for a lot of reasons. You have the heat of cooling caused by evaporation of water. You have warming caused by the condensation of water, and the same thing with melting and freezing of ice. You have ocean circulation patterns. It's a ridiculous concept. And it's much worse than that because there's very little long-term temperature data available for the vast majority of the Earth's surface. If you look at where, Ross McKittrick at Guelph, I don't know if you ever talked to him. He's published some papers showing what terrible coverage the government agencies have had from the past. You know, the vast majority of the high quality data in the world is from the United States. You know, there's a fair amount from along the southern border of Canada, some from Western Europe and the east coast of Australia. But for the vast majority of the Earth, for South America, Africa, most of Asia, Antarctica, you know, the Arctic, and most of Russia, the quality of the long-term data is extremely poor. So they don't really have any idea what temperatures were like 100 years ago over most of the Earth.
0: Now, one of the things we also keep hearing is, well, this was the hottest summer on record, or four of the last five summers have been the hottest summers we've had, and so forth. And I mean, you are, if I can use the term, you're a weather geek. I mean, yes. I love when I read your tweets, you're almost, you'll go like on a daily basis countering many of these claims. When someone will report, well, today was the hottest day in Minneapolis in, on record. And then you'll go into the archives and you'll pull up the actual stats and say, no, the hottest was in 1927. And then the next hottest was in 1934. I'm making those figures up. But so talk to me about the hottest, the claim that, you know, the last several summers have been the hottest on record. Where does that come from?
1: Yeah. It's just complete nonsense. to give you the short answer, but to give you some more details, as I just mentioned, the vast majority of high quality data, daily temperature data on Earth is from the United States by a wide margin. Probably 80 to 90% of the NOAA daily temperature data is United States data. You know, we've been in a good position here where we haven't had any wars fought on our territory, and people have just been consistently keeping good, high-quality data since the end of the 19th century. And in the United States, its summers are much cooler now than they were prior to 60 years ago. It's not even close. You know, if you read Steinbeck about the grapes of wrath when 5 million people fled the heat and drought of the Midwest
0: and moved out to
1: California. Yeah, the dust. Yeah. We moved out to California. The country was incredibly hot. And prior to about 1955, the U.S. summers in the U.S. were much hotter. We had incredible temperatures. And same thing in Canada. You know, Canada's hottest temperature occurred, I believe, in July 1937, or 1936. It was like 113 degrees Fahrenheit in Saskatchewan, I believe. And so it was very, very similar in southern Canada, at least the United States. It was very hot from the 1910s to the mid-1950s, and summers have been much cooler ever since the mid-1950s in the United States. So it's totally fake. So the other day, Gavin Newsom, the governor of California, was saying 130 degrees in Death Valley, which is arguably the hottest temperature ever recorded on Earth. And this is complete nonsense. Death Valley in the year 1913, the U.S. Weather Bureau has very detailed records for it. They had 3 days in 1 week when Death Valley was over 130 degrees. It was 134, 131, and 130. So this year's 130 wasn't even close to that. Plus, there's an article I found from the San Francisco Chronicle from 1859, where it was 133 degrees in Los Angeles County from downslope winds during 1859. In the New York Times, I go through the New York Times archives, they have lots of mentions of temperatures over 130 degrees in Death Valley. So you just get these politicians like Obama and Newsom making up fake statistics, and then they just throw it out there, and then it becomes the truth. But it's not based on actual data. You know, the 1930s were much hotter than recent summers. It wasn't even close.
0: Right. I think you mentioned the Death Valley. I think the hottest recorded temperature on Earth was in Furnace Creek, which I've been there. I've stayed there. And that was, I'm not sure if that was 1913 or back in the 30s, but you're right. It was like 134 degrees Fahrenheit. That's the hottest recorded temperature, I believe, on Earth. We're heading into a break here, so we'll come back and delve further into this. But just very quickly, where, aside from the archives from newspapers, where do you collect your data on temperature?
1: Yeah, I get it all from NOAA, the National Oceanic and Atmospheric Administration. They have a very good data set. They have the Global Historical Climatology Network, but a subset of that which I use the most is the United States Historical Climatology Network. And they have about 1,286 stations, I believe, around the United States where they have very good, high-quality daily temperature data, highs and lows, going back to 1895 and even a little bit before that. So I'm just using official government NOAA temperature data, the same data which they use. The only difference is that before they release it to the public, they manipulate it.
0: Okay, we'll find out how they do that when we come back. Tony Heller is with us from realclimatescience.com. 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
0: And if you have questions and comments, just keep your powder dry for the first hour, and we will open up the phone lines in the second hour to take your questions and comments. Tony is with us for the full 2 hours, realclimatescience.com. And Tony is not moving his videos, but he will now be posting his videos to newtube.app, newtube.app. And the channel is just Tony Heller. Is that right, Tony?
1: Yeah, that's correct.
0: All right, newtube.app. And, of course, you can also follow him on Twitter. Is that at Tony Climate?
1: No, my Twitter is Tony underscore underscore Heller.
0: Okay, Tony underscore Heller. All right. So the NASA says that the world is getting warmer. there are thermometer readings around the world, and I want to ask you about the placement of these thermometers, these temperature stations. They claim they've been rising since the Industrial Revolution, and the causes are a blend of human activity and some natural variability, with the preponderance of evidence saying humans are mostly responsible. According to an ongoing, and I'm reading from the website here, earthobservatory.nasa.gov. earthobservatory.nasa.gov. According to an ongoing temperature analysis conducted by scientists at NASA's Goddard Institute for Space Studies, the average global temperature on Earth has increased by a little more than 1 degree Celsius or 2 degrees Fahrenheit since 1880. Two-thirds of the warming has occurred since 1975 at a rate of roughly 0.15 to 0.2 degrees centigrade per decade. So what is wrong with, or where is the NASA Earth Observatory wrong?
1: Well, what they're saying is just propaganda. As I pointed out before the break, they have very little long-term data for the vast majority of the Earth's surface. So they're just making up numbers largely. And if you look at older versions of the temperature record, like I posted a video the other day showing how it had been changed since around 1989. In 1989, NOAA said that that Earth cooled from, I believe, 1921 to 1979. But now they show a lot of warming during that same period. And there was a graph from a very famous, well-publicized graph from the National Center for Atmospheric Research from 1974, which showed a huge amount of cooling from about 1940 until 1970. But now if you look at the current graphs from NOAA and NASA, that's gone. They've completely erased that. So, like I said, it's just propaganda. There's no scientific basis for what they're saying. And if we go back further, you know, what they're trying to do is they want to blame what they claim there's this temperature rise. They want to blame it on carbon dioxide. But if we go back in time to periods like 6,000 years ago, when Stonehenge was built, the Arctic was ice-free. And there were trees growing all the way up to the edge of the Arctic Ocean. I mean, Dr. Tim Ball from Vancouver, you know, is Canada's senior climatologist, has been pointing this out for years. So we know it was much warmer 6,000 years ago than it is now, but carbon dioxide levels were much lower. We also know that Earth was much warmer 1,000 years ago during the medieval warm period. Of course, Michael Mann has come along and tried to erase that, but the evidence is overwhelming based on glaciers. There were very few glaciers in North America 1,000 years ago. There were very few glaciers in the Alps. And then most of the glaciers formed during the Little Ice Age, going up until about, they reached their peak maybe around 1850, and then they've been melting since 1850. But there's no correlation with carbon dioxide. It's just, you know, they've made up, there's tons of money pouring into the scientific community and the academic community to keep this global warming story going. And these people are just consultants. So they're being paid to make up stories about global warming. So they do it.
0: So when they're measuring the temperature, when they're taking Earth's temperature, are these a combination of temperature stations on the ground and also satellite temperatures of the various levels of the atmosphere? What are they measuring?
1: Well, the stuff which you hear, you know, the global warming stuff is based on surface temperatures. It's based on thermometers on the ground. And they also claim that they have data from the ocean, which is was even worse than the data from the land. But the satellite temperatures are largely ignored because they show much less warming than NASA and NOAA are advertising. So, you know, there are some good satellite data sets, like from the University of Alabama at Huntsville. They have a good data set, but it shows much less warming than the surface temperature.
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1: For your record, so NASA, you know, the Space Administration ignores their own satellite data because it gives them the wrong answer for funding.
0: These temperature stations, do you know how roughly how many there are and who decides where they are placed?
1: Well, yeah. Okay, so depending on which version of the data set you look at, it varies tremendously. Right now, NOAA has a pretty large set of stations, I don't know, 30,000 or something. And these were collected, most of them were collected by a group in Berkeley Earth. And these are just to store random historical records, which people kept in their backyards or newspapers. So there's nothing really consistent to the database, you know, outside of the United States. Once again, the United States has had the Weather Bureau collecting great data for a very long time. But most of the global data is just random garbage. And if you go in and actually look at these stations, they're complete garbage. They have missing data. They don't make any sense. You'll have one station trending upwards and another station a mile away, which is trending downwards. And it's pretty obvious that, you know, they're just using garbage data. They're throwing garbage data in. They use very dodgy techniques for analyzing it, and they come up with an answer that they want. I spend most of my time looking at the United States temperature record. A few times I've dabbled into calculating my own global temperature record, and I realized right away that you could come up with any shape graph you wanted, depending on which stations you used and which techniques you used for analyzing it. So they just came up with a set of stations which works for their narrative, and that's what they're going with.
0: Well, I'm wondering, though, for instance, of those 30,000, roughly, temperature stations, how many of them are located in urban centers? Maybe at one time they were out in the country, but then through urban sprawl and so forth, they're now in urban centers, and whether that might tilt the data, because these are basically heat sinks, these urban centers.
1: Well, yeah, certainly the urban centers cause a huge skew the data tremendously, because if you look at the data from South America, there's only maybe two or three long-term stations in South America, and one of them is in Buenos Aires, right in the middle of one of the worst heat islands in the world. And temperatures have risen a lot in Buenos Aires over the last century because of all the concrete and the growth of the city. And then what happens is, because that's the only long-term station they've got in that area, and they've got all these fragmented little pieces of data from other stations around Argentina and Uruguay, what they do is they homogenize the data. So they contaminate the rural stations around there with the urban contaminated data from Buenos Aires. So even if you only have a small handful of urban stations, those are the ones which dominate, because they're the ones with the long-term temperature record.
0: Right. Now the problem, though, is, it seems to me, even if we have a cold snap, because they've moved the goalposts and now they don't use the term global warming, now it's climate change, and it seems to me they want to have it both ways. So now they look at even record low temperatures or extreme weather, which we'll get into in more detail in a moment. When did that happen? When did they stop talking about global warming and start talking about climate change?
1: Yeah, I think about 10 years ago, there was this big concern that there was this global warming hiatus. Richard Trenberth at the National Center for Atmospheric Research had a famous ClimateGate email where he said, "Where the heck is global warming? You know, we can't account for the missing heat, and it's a travesty that we can't." So that was when they switched over from, okay, well, we can't, the Earth isn't really warming, so we can't blame that on carbon dioxide. So now we're just going to take every bad weather event and call it climate change and say it never happened before and blame that on carbon dioxide. And I think that's been the main thing going on ever since then. And that just completely relied that whole extreme. Well, I know you said you're going to get into that in a minute, but that whole extreme weather climate change link is just based on ignorance of history. It's just that people they know that people don't know about past bad weather, and they can show it on, you know, we have a fire in California and they show it on CNN over and over and over and over again and just makes people think that the whole world's burning up.
0: We will address wildfires in California. 4 million acres, I believe, to date have burned. And we'll talk about extreme weather and whether there is any connection to carbon dioxide levels in our atmosphere. Back with more of my conversation with Tony Heller, realclimatescience.com, and his videos can be found at newtube.app. Back with more in a moment. My name is Richard Serrett. Don't go away.
2: The truth is not out there. It's right here. The Conspiracy Show with Richard Serrett from Zoomer Radio.
0: So, Tony, I want to try to understand the science behind the climate change logic here. The idea that carbon dioxide, the concentrations of carbon dioxide in the atmosphere, which is roughly 400 parts per million, do we look to chemistry to figure this out, or is it physics? I'm trying to get inside their head. How do they believe that increasing concentrations of carbon dioxide in the atmosphere will cause an increase in global temperatures? What is their science?
1: Well, I worked on radiative transfer models for the National Center for Atmospheric Research. And so sort of the traditional theory which has been thrown out there is that you get heat infrared light radiating off of the surface of the Earth. The Earth's surface gets warmed by sunlight. Then you get infrared light radiating off the surface. And then in certain spectral bands, it gets absorbed by carbon dioxide molecules on the way up, which excites the molecule. Then the idea is that it releases a new photon back down towards the ground, which sort of traps heat. And, you know, this is a principle which has been understood for a very long time, more than 100 years, that this idea of the greenhouse effect. But it's also been understood for a long time. And if you look at the radiative transfer models, which I've worked on, the effect is minimal. Most of the greenhouse effect from carbon dioxide occurs in the first 30 parts per million. And then when you add more carbon dioxide after that, the increase in the amount of heat, which it's retaining, becomes less and less because it becomes close to saturation. There's enough carbon dioxide in the atmosphere now to absorb almost all of the radiation in the spectral bands of carbon dioxide as it is. And this was shown by Knut Engström in the year 1901, experimentally. So it's been known for 120 years. So what happened was James Hansen came along. He realized that nobody was going to believe that carbon dioxide itself was a big problem. So about 20 years ago, he came up with his feedback theories that, you know, what happens is you get this little bit of warming caused by carbon dioxide, but then that melts the polar ice caps, and which makes lowers the Earth's albedo, and then you get more sunlight absorbed by the oceans, and then heats up and just spirals out of control, and pretty soon everything burns up and all the polar bears die and the people die and the cities drown and all that. So it's not really the carbon dioxide itself that was traditionally the problem. It was the feedbacks. But now they've just completely blown all that away, and now they just fear-monger about carbon dioxide, and it doesn't really have any – it has very little scientific basis.
0: So the feedback theory, I mean, has that been published in peer-reviewed journals? Has it been properly vetted, or has it just been accepted holus bolus?
1: Well, I'm certain that Hansen has published it in journals. But the fact that something's peer-reviewed doesn't mean that it's valid. You know, most Yeah, you know, most of the peer-reviewed science that I've looked at is just complete garbage. But that's what it was based on. But they've sort of thrown that out. They don't even talk about the feedbacks anymore. Now it's just scary carbon dioxide's going to burn us up.
0: So it's this radiative transfer model, is that what you called it? What about the role of water vapor or methane?
1: Yeah, water vapor is by far the dominant greenhouse gas in the mid-latitudes. The spectral bands of water vapor are much wider than they are for carbon dioxide, and they essentially all overlap with the carbon dioxide bands. So if you have a lot of water vapor in the atmosphere like we typically do in the summer, the carbon dioxide has almost no additional greenhouse effect. Carbon dioxide probably has more effect down in Antarctica, where there's very little water vapor in the atmosphere. But in the mid latitudes, where you know the United States and Canada and Europe and most of the world's population is located, carbon dioxide has very little impact on summer temperatures.
0: So just to repeat, you're saying that after 30 parts per million, there's no substantial radiative transfer happening with carbon dioxide. It's kind of the laws of diminishing returns.
1: Right. You get less and less effect from adding more carbon dioxide above 30 parts per million. And where we're up now, it's very minimal increase in the amount of effect. And there was a very famous paper by this from NASA in 1971 by Rasool and Schneider, who were NASA's top climatologists, and they explained this in great detail, that you can't have a runaway greenhouse effect. So they said even if you increased carbon dioxide in the atmosphere by a factor of 10, it still wouldn't produce a runaway greenhouse effect. And later this all, Schneider later on changed his mind at the end of the decade when he realized there was more money to be made in global warming than in global cooling at that time. And they actually predicted that there would be a new ice age within 50 years.
0: I saw it online, but it was a Scientific American headline to that effect. You know, beware global cooling, beware the next ice age. That was all the rage back in the early 1970s. We'll take a quick time out, Tony, and we'll come back and pick up on some of these points. Tony Heller, realclimatescience.com, and his new video platform, newtube.app. Back with more. 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
0: Tony, I've talked to Patrick Moore, the co-founder of Greenpeace. I had him on Coast to Coast AM with me, and he said that at 400 parts per million carbon dioxide concentration in the atmosphere, we're really on a carbon dioxide starvation diet, I think he called it, because for optimum plant growth, you need about 1,200 parts per million. And he cited farmers that will pump carbon dioxide into their greenhouses to that level, 1,200 parts per million. What are your thoughts on that?
1: Well, yeah, I mean, NASA has stated quite openly that Earth has gotten greener over the last 50 years. And it's probably largely due to the increase in carbon dioxide. Carbon life is, if you remember photosynthesis from, you know, elementary school, they taught you that what plants need to grow is they need sunlight, they need water, they need chlorophyll, and they need carbon dioxide. That's where the carbon material, which the plant's made of, comes from carbon dioxide in the atmosphere. So if there's more carbon dioxide in the atmosphere, the plants grow faster. And most of our coal beds came from my undergraduate degree is in geology, and geologists were always considered the traditional climate scientists until climate modelers hijacked the term. But most of our coal beds formed during the Carboniferous period, when carbon dioxide levels started out much higher than they are now. And this caused a huge amount of life, you know, vegetation to grow, which then the plants died. They fell into peat beds and later turned into coal. So carbon dioxide levels higher carbon dioxide levels are very good for life. In fact, if you go back 540 million years to the Cambrian era, that was when the greatest explosion of life on Earth occurred. Carbon dioxide levels were at their all-time peak, about 20 times higher than they are now. And life exploded in the oceans, and corals and shellfish evolved at that time, which shows us that the ocean acidification stuff is nonsense. You know, there's no question in the geologic community that life has thrived at much higher carbon dioxide levels than they are now.
0: Is there any level of carbon dioxide concentration that would be injurious to humans?
1: Yeah, I'm certainly if you got up, I think on submarines, carbon dioxide levels can get up to like 8,000 parts per million, and that's probably not healthy. And even on a train, if you're on a crowded train, carbon dioxide levels can get up to 6,000, 7,000 parts per million. And, you know, obviously, if you've got too much carbon dioxide, you're not getting enough oxygen, it's going to, you know, reduce the amount of oxygen getting into your blood vessels and your brain, and that's not a good thing. But we're nowhere near that point now. And in fact, when you exhale, your lungs breathe in oxygen and you exhale carbon dioxide, you're exhaling about 40,000 parts per million carbon dioxide, which is, you know, 100 times higher than what you inhale. So your lungs are used to having 40,000 parts per million in them.
0: Interesting. All right. Now, we'll get into this in the next hour as well, and we'll open up the phone calls. But let's start the discussion on a number of other sort of planks in the climate alarmist platform. And one of those is melting sea ice. As you mentioned, there were periods in our history when there was no ice at the North or South Pole, but we are now we're still in a kind of an interglacial period, right? We still have ice in the North and South Pole. But to the argument that the ice is melting, let's say in the Arctic, and we'll deal with the Antarctic later.
1: Yeah, well, there's during the 1970s we had this ice age scare, right? And I've got an article from the New York Times about how the U.S. and Soviet Union were mounting these big wide-scale studies about the large increase in the amount of ice in the Arctic and whether that led to ice ages. And the ports in Iceland were blocked with ice during the 1970s for the first time in 100 years. So during the 1970s, it was very cold. A lot of ice built up in the Arctic. You know, the polar ice cap in the Arctic Ocean became very thick. And then starting around the early 1980s, it started to melt again. There was a lot of ice loss during the first half of the 20th century, going up to about 1960s, and then the ice started building up again. But then since about 1980, it's been declining again, so it's very cyclical. And right now we're in a period where the Arctic ice is declining. And so they're saying it's due to carbon dioxide, but it probably doesn't have anything to do with that. There was all kinds of, I've got hundreds of newspaper stories from the 1920s, people saying in the 1930s, ice is disappearing. There was a famous, probably the best known Arctic expert, Dr. Hans Ullmann from Sweden and Caltech University. He said in 1939 that the glaciers of Greenland and Norway are melting so quickly there's a danger of catastrophic collapse. This is from 1939. But then we went through this cold period in the 70s. The ice came back. And, of course, that's where Arctic alarmists start all their graphs, is right at the end of this cold period around 1979.
0: I'm just reading here from the World Wildlife website, worldwildlife.org. stating, we lose Arctic sea ice at a rate of almost 13% per decade. And over the past 30 years, the oldest and thickest ice in the Arctic has declined by a stunning 95%. True or false?
1: Well, there's probably some truth to that. But once again, it goes back to, why did they start 30 years ago? We have Arctic ice records going back 100 years. There was a report, the Department of Energy put out a report in 1985, which showed Arctic ice going back 100 years. And there was a big decline from around 1920 until the mid-1950s. So they ignore all that, right? They start right at the peak in 1979. It's like if you start at the top of a mountain, any direction you look is going to be downhill. And so what they do is they cherry pick the peak date and start their graphs from then.
0: Well, you've posted a number of videos, an entire series on how the data is manipulated because of the start date. And I know on radio, without benefit of visuals, it's kind of hard. Maybe, well, it would be for me to explain this, but you're much better at this than I am. Yeah. But so just, yeah, talk to me a little bit about not only for sea ice, but sea levels and forest fires and extreme weather, property destruction. You presented a number of graphs, and it's all, you say, manipulated based on when they start, illustrating the data.
1: Exactly. And that's exactly what they do. They find a low point or a high point, an inflection point to start their graphs at, and then say, fires are going up since such and such date, or sea ice is going down since such and such date, or heat, they do this with heat waves, they do with everything. But if you go back and you look at the longer term record, you can see what they did, that they just picked a low point or a high point, which to suit their purposes. And with forest fires, that's a great example. You know, there were burn acreage in the United States was much higher during the 1930s, about 10 times higher during the 1930s, or 5 or 10 times higher in the 1930s than it is now. But what they do is they go back and they start right around, I think they start their forest fire graphs around 1963, I believe. But if you look at the data before that, there was much more burn acreage. And if you go back, and I've researched government papers about pre-industrial era burn acreage, which they've established from looking at tree ring data, they said there was at least 10 times as much burn acreage in the United States prior to when humans settled here. And there was an article in the New York Times from 1993 talking about these massive fires which they used to have in California, which came about once every 5 years. They were associated with La Nina events. They burned major conflagrations across the California mountains. And they said the western United States was a very smoky place before humans lived here.
0: Right. I mean, when you think of it on the face of it, the idea that if you were to turn the temperature up in your house, the thermostat, set it 1 degree higher or even 5 degrees higher, that all of a sudden the house is going to go up in flames on that level alone. And obviously I'm simplifying. It makes no sense. But we'll take a time out. Top of the hour awaits. On the other side, more Tony Heller and your phone calls right here on The Conspiracy Show. Don't go away.
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0: Well, thanks for inviting me into your home, long-haul truck, RV, camper, taxi, your parents' well-appointed rec room with the simulated wood paneling, electric fireplace, and the painting of dogs playing poker, your loft, that greasy spoon just off the interstate, and your cabin in the woods. 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Those of you streaming us live on zoomerradio.ca, the Zoomer Radio app, which is absolutely fantastic, the YouTube channel Strange Planet, and those of you who've gathered in the live YouTube chat, however and wherever you're listening, I bid thee the warmest of welcomes, and I thank you for your fine company. Tony Heller from RealClimateScience.com is here. He's challenging all of the major tenets of the climate alarmists: wildfires, sea levels, melting ice, global temperatures, extreme weather. We're also opening up the phone lines this hour for questions and comments for Tony. In the Greater Toronto Area, you can call 416-360-0740. 416-360-0740, and toll free from just about anywhere, 1-866-740-4740. 1-866-740-4740. Again, Tony describes himself as a whistleblower, independent thinker, who's considered a heretic on both sides of the climate debate. He's enjoyed a broad career in science, education, environment, and engineering. And he utilizes the same skill set and technique to analyze climate science claims as he uses in science and engineering. Tony has a Bachelor of Science degree in geology and participated in geothermal, oil shale, thermodynamics of methane hydrates, and volcanic research at Los Alamos National Labs. He has a master's degree in electrical engineering and has served as a computer architect at Sandia Labs, part of the consortium team at Compaq, and the design manager for Hitachi's STSH5 microprocessor. He's a lifelong environmentalist who first testified before Congress in 1972 in support of wilderness. He fought for the Clean Air and Water Act, and he points out he does not receive any funding from anyone other than small donations to his blog, which works out to about $5 an hour. He says he hates cars and would love to see 90% of them off the road. You can read his blogs and watch his vlogs at RealClimateScience.com. RealClimateScience.com, and his new video platform is found at newtube.app. newtube.app. And it's under the channel is called Tony Heller. Why don't you like cars, Tony?
1: Well, I'm a cyclist, and I've been hit by cars a few times. So, and they make pollution. I hate it when I'm riding my bike up in the mountains, and there's having to breathe car exhaust. So I'm not a huge fan of cars. I mean, I like taking the car out on the highway when I've got to drive a long distance, but around town they're incredibly annoying.
0: Right. So. You're concerned about air pollution, the quality of air, as all good stewards of the earth should be. But we often hear about carbon dioxide and that term conflated with air pollution. How do they get away with that?
1: Because most people don't understand science very well. I mean, carbon dioxide is a colorless, odorless gas, and it's an essential component of life. If we didn't have carbon dioxide, we would have no life on Earth. And the way that it's been demonized is just senseless. We know from geologic history that life grows much better at higher levels of carbon dioxide. And we know that it doesn't cause more extreme weather. We know that the planet survived fine and the environment survived fine with carbon dioxide levels 10 or 20 times higher than they are now.
0: Okay, so let's get back to the extreme weather, and I want to circle back to the wildfires. 4 million acres in California. Governor Newsom is blaming climate change, global warming. But I realize that's an incredible oversimplification. I made the analogy of imagine turning the thermostat in your house up a degree or even 5 degrees or even 10 degrees and expecting the house to burn down. It's probably not a very apt analogy, but the idea that a 1 degree change could cause forest fires. Is that possible? Does that make any sense?
1: Well, what he's saying makes absolutely no sense at all. And let me give you some statistics to show just how ridiculous what his claims are. So the largest forest fire in U.S. history occurred last week in the year 1910. 3 million acres burned up in 6 hours along the border of Idaho and Montana. In 6 hours.
0: Wow.
1: that's almost as much as is burned in all of California this year. Another thing is that Gavin Newsom himself has said that more than 90% of the fires in California were started by humans. So what does that have to do with climate change? That's just stupid people, right?
0: Right. And how much of it is, as President Trump has maintained and others, that this is poor forest management? In other words, I remember there used to be a thing called, you know, they would have controlled fires. And then all along came the big Smokey the Bear PC public service announcements, probably starting in the 1960s. And they stopped doing a lot of these controlled fires. How much of it is poor forest management?
1: Almost all of it. I used to be a wilderness ranger for the U.S. Forest Service, and I go hiking pretty much every single day with the dogs up in the Medicine Bow National.

0: 1950s, they stopped allowing fires to burn, and now you've got this massive amount of litter, kindling wood, on the floor of the forest. And it was inevitable. You know, the forest where I went hiking today, they're not burning, but when somebody lights a match in there, they will. You know, they're incredibly overgrown, and I post these pictures on my blog all the time and on Twitter of dead wood lying all over the place. All it's going to take is one person with a match to set the whole place up. And that same thing's going on in California, right? We haven't allowed fires to burn. So when you do get the fires, they're going to be much larger than they were previously. And I'm from Los Alamos, New Mexico, and no place has been hit harder with huge fires over the last 20 years than Los Alamos has. All of the forest west of the city burned up, and many of the houses in the city burned up too, in forest fires in the year 2000 and the year 2011. But now you go back there. Now I go back there when I can. I can't go there now because the governor's had the state locked down for 6 months. But when I was back there last summer, all that burn area from the 2011 fire is now full of beautiful greenery and new aspen trees and new oak trees. And the forest is healthy again because that fire came through. It burned out all of this massive, overgrown, sickly forest. And now it's able to return the nutrients to the soil. And now we have a beautiful forest growing up there again. And where I worked as a wilderness ranger in the mountains of New Mexico and north of Santa Fe, they had massive forest fires in the 1890s, which burned pretty much all of the western slope of the San Diego de Cristo Mountains, up and down from Santa Fe up into Colorado. And now those are the most beautiful, tallest aspen groves in the world as a result of those 1890 fires. So humans have this idea that fires are a bad thing and they're caused by man's sins. You know, very primitive beliefs, which go back thousands of years. We cause this, we're being punished for driving cars or for being greedy or whatever, but that's not what's going on at all. It's just the forest needs fire. We haven't allowed the fire to burn for decades and decades. So when we do get fires now, they're really big. And then they're a huge problem now because we've allowed people to build their homes up in the forest. And then so the people build their homes in the forest. They build their home right up next to a bunch of trees. Then the forest catches on fire and the tree burns up and their house burns up and they're surprised that this happens. But you know, you get forest fires in the forest. It's always been that way.
1: Frank is on the line from Buffalo. Hello, Frank. Welcome to the Conspiracy Show.
2: Yeah. Hello, Richard. Thanks for taking my call. Mr. Heller, I was just wondering, what do you think, what is your opinion, what is the end game here? What are these scientists and others, true believers, if there are such a thing, is this all about money? Is the scientific community just trying to continue their funding? Is it about a redistribution of wealth away from developed countries? Or what do you think the end game is here?
0: Well, I think for the vast majority of academics, it's just about keeping their funding. And it's a great question. Thanks, Frank, by the way. So a good, very good friend of mine was Dr. Bill Gray from Colorado State University, who passed away 4 years ago. He was the world's leading tropical meteorologist. He's the guy who invented modern hurricane forecasting. And he got funding from NOAA every year from the mid 1960s until the year 1993, when Al Gore became vice president. And Al Gore called him up and said, I'm having this global warming meeting in Washington. Will you please come attend? And Bill said, sure, I'll come attend your meeting, but you need to know that I'm not a big believer in your theories. Well, guess what happened? His funding got cut off. He never got another penny out of the government. And everyone who's in academia involved with climate stuff knows what the game is. If you go along with the global warming game, say the right words, you're going to get funding. If you don't, you're going to get cut off. You're going to get ostracized. You'll probably lose your job. Bill didn't lose his job because he was a very, you know, famous, well-vetted, tenured professor. But for lots of people, they do. So they just go along and play the game. So for the vast majority of them, it's just a matter of if they want to get the research grants, they've got to say the right things to keep

0: their funding coming in. But there's a few people who are heavily into the politics of it too, like Michael Mann from Penn State University and Catherine Hayhoe from Texas Tech University. And these people are actually involved with politicians. They were frequent, they frequented the White House with under Obama. And so they have other objectives besides just the keeping their families fed with grant money. And like I was discussing with Richard at the beginning of this show, to me, everything that's gone on this year with shutting down the airlines, keeping people at home, keeping people from driving their cars, this is all just an extension of the Green New Deal, which is what been the government's goal or somebody's goal all along.
1: Thank you for the call, Frank. Did you have a follow-up, Frank?
2: Just wanted to say, so the people controlling the funding are the ones that, really have the power then.
0: Yeah, exactly. The funding is controlled by politicians, right? They're the ones who decide how much money goes out to different agencies. They're the ones who decide who heads up the agencies. So the politicians control the funding. The funding controls the science. And President Eisenhower, in his farewell speech in 1961, his very famous military-industrial complex speech, warned about this very specifically. The danger of that research was being taken over by government funding, and the equal and opposite danger that a technical elite was going to take over public policy, which is exactly what's happened.
1: Yes, we have public health officials now that are ruling by edict and decree, and Toronto's top doctor, orders the city to lock down. Who says this person is our top doctor? She doesn't even see patients, from what I understand. Why is she an innovator? Is she, a brilliant scientist? We have no idea, but she basically has the premier's ear. And you're right. We are now entering into a period where highly paid bureaucrats and technocrats are calling the shots. And this is odious. It's very disturbing. I want to move on to flooding. This is the other thing we hear all the time. We're having the worst flooding in history. We had some bad flooding in Quebec last year, up here in Canada. And again, we were told this is the worst flooding we've ever had. Well, Mr. Weather Geek, what say you?
0: Yeah, these claims of worst flooding are just total nonsense. If you look at look on Wikipedia for the 100 most deadly floods, none of them have happened recently. Now, the worst decade for flooding was the 1930s. There was a flood in 1931, around this time of year in 1931 in China, which killed like 3.5 million people and left 50 million people homeless. And there were terrible floods all during the 1930s. In 1937, there was this horrible flood along the Ohio River in the United States, which left like a million people homeless. The worst flood in U.S. history occurred in 1927 along the Mississippi River. The Mississippi River flooded for 6 months, and it drove millions of descendants of slaves who had homesteaded along the Mississippi River, drove them off their land, and they moved up to northern cities, which completely changed the demographics of the United States, was that 1927 flood. There were terrible floods in 1913. It was called the greatest cataclysm in history, along the Ohio River, all along the up in the east and in the Midwest. In 1936, I've got an article from an Australian newspaper talking about this massive flooding in 1936, in March of 1936. And the article said all of Eastern America is flooded. And my grandfather was in a business meeting in Pittsburgh on March 21st, 1936. He had to be evacuated from downtown Pittsburgh by boat. And there's tremendous history of floods. I go through old newspaper articles and look this up, and all these claims that we're having record floods now are just based on people who are either willfully or non-willfully ignorant of history. It's simply not true what they're saying.
1: And what about hurricanes? We're told now they're far more intense. We're getting more hurricanes during hurricane season. They're deadlier. What say you to that?
0: Yeah, well, okay. So most of the that this is just really, really bad statistics that people are using. Now they can detect hurricanes that are out in the middle of the Atlantic Ocean. But 70 or 80 years ago, it was very unlikely that people would have even known about them unless a ship happened to pass through where that, maybe more than 70 years ago, but unless a ship happened to pass through where the hurricane was, they wouldn't have known about it. And Chris Lanzi, who's the chief scientist of the National Hurricane Center, has written a paper about this, showing how we don't have any idea how many tropical storms and hurricanes were occurring out in the middle of the ocean from historical records. All we know is what made landfall. And if you look at hurricanes which have made landfall in the United States, they're way down. The worst year for hurricanes in the United States was 1886, when we were hit by 7 hurricanes. And the presidency of Grover Cleveland, the United States was hit by 27 hurricanes, which is by far the most we've ever had. And they've declined. We've had fewer and fewer. Hurricanes have declined considerably since the 1880s. And for major hurricanes, the worst periods were around the 1940s and 1950s. So these claims that hurricanes are getting worse are based largely on the fact that we have better detection capability now. We know where every single hurricane, and we have airplanes flying through them, and they find the absolute highest wind speed in a hurricane now, which is 200 feet above the ocean surface. Whereas in the past, the only wind speeds we knew were if a hurricane happened to hit an anemometer on the ground. So it was just hit and miss, whereas now they're going to find out what absolutely the highest hurricane wind speed are. So it's sampling bias. It's not climate. This is really, really bad junk science that we're being fed about hurricanes becoming more common and then becoming more intense.
1: We just have 2 minutes here before the break. We'll start the conversation here and finish up on this point after. But what would be the mechanism, according to the climate alarmist logic, whereby an increase in carbon dioxide could cause more intense weather?
0: Well, okay, so the original theory behind that was that it makes the oceans warmer, and this and having the oceans warmer puts more moisture in the atmosphere, which causes heavier snow, and also warmer oceans cause larger hurricanes. Was sort of the basis, but it's just sort of taken off. There's not really any logic behind it. This one's just religion, based on the idea that humans are bad. Humans are burning oil, and we're putting carbon dioxide in the atmosphere, and we're being punished for it. I mean, that's pretty much the level we're at. It's not really science that we're dealing with.
1: In terms of the ocean level, the ocean temperatures, are they warming, and can that be attributed, if they are, to underwater volcanic activity?
0: I don't really have a good sense for what ocean temperatures, the long-term trend of ocean temperatures are. I mean, ocean temperatures are largely determined by thermohaline patterns, that salinity of you get these circulation. Salt water is heavier than fresh water is. So you get these thermohaline patterns. This is pretty complicated, and this was Bill Gray's specialty, but they drive the ocean currents, and they bring cold water up from the bottom sometimes. And then other times this water stagnates at the top and warms. And this is what causes like El Niños and La Niñas, is stuff related to thermohaline patterns. So the whole idea of just people don't really know what long-term trends of the oceans are would be my answer to that.
1: All right, we'll take another time out, come back, more phone calls await, 416-360-0740 in the Greater Toronto Area, 416-360-0740, toll free from out of town, 1-866-740-4740.
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1: And you can say hello to me at Richard Serrett on Twitter. Follow me on Twitter at Richard Serrett, S-Y, because I love you, R-E-T-T, at Richard Serrett. Tony Heller with us for the full 2 hours, and you can view Tony's video postings up at newtube.app, N-E-W, new, tube, T-U-B-E, dot, app, A-P-P. And the website for Tony is realclimatescience.com. I want to go to the live chat and get a question here. This is from George. He asks, you sort of addressed this earlier, but this is kind of a slightly different angle. How much of the climate alarmists' agenda is driven by the desire for wealth redistribution? What do you think, Tony?
0: Well, I think there's certainly, you know, the tendency for academics is to be very left-wing. And I suspect that a lot of the lower-level people involved in this, that would be part of their agenda. I don't believe that that's the larger agenda that's going on here, though. Like I said, I think this is all tied into the same thing with the COVID agenda. And I think there's much more sinister things going on than that coming from the people at the top who are funding all this. But certainly there are, I'm sure there's lots of people with sort of socialist, communist views in the academic community who see that as one of the advantages of, you know, these carbon taxes and other things which they want to implement.
1: It does seem odd, to say the least, that these climate alarmists and the United Nations, the IPCC, are targeting the West, Canada, for example, which our yearly contribution to carbon dioxide emissions is minuscule, and yet they want to shut down our oil and gas industry, which would have a crushing effect on the economy, is having a crushing effect on the economy. And yet India or China, so for example, China, which I think their new coal burning plants coming on stream this year will produce more carbon dioxide than what is currently being produced in the United States and Canada combined. Why is China getting a free pass?
0: Well, you know, Donald Trump tweeted in 2012 that global warming is a hoax created by the Chinese in order to hurt American industry. And I don't know if that's completely true, but I think there's a lot of truth to that. You know, it's obvious, you know, when Obama made his agreement with China around 2012, the agreement was that China would continue to increase their emissions until the year 2030. They're already the world's largest carbon dioxide emitter in the world, and it's growing very rapidly. You know, the United States CO2 emissions have been declining for like 15 years, and China's are skyrocketing, but Obama made a deal where the Chinese could keep growing their emissions, and the United States had to cut ours. So it looks like pretty definitive sabotage of American industry. And it also shows that Obama wasn't serious about reducing emissions, because the only way you're going to reduce carbon dioxide emissions is if you get China and India and other Asian countries to do it. And that hasn't been part of the deal. Nobody's asked China and Asia to reduce their emissions.
1: And, I had a question, but I want to go to the YouTube live chat again. And YY asks, what is your view, Tony, on an impending mini ice age? Will one happen?
0: Yeah, that's not really a topic which I've looked at, and I don't like to make predictions. I mean, certainly historically there's been a tendency during periods of very low solar activity like we're having now for a long term to be there, to be a cooling trend, like during the Maunder minimum. After quite a few years of low solar activity, Earth's temperature got quite cold. And it's possible that that could happen, but that's not really an area which I've looked into too much, and I really hesitate to make any sort of predictions. So I know a lot of people are interested in that, but that isn't an area which I've focused on.
1: All right. I want to address sea levels. And we're told that they're rising and coastal areas will have to be evacuated and so forth. Miami, the sea levels are rising in places like Miami and New York, et cetera, et cetera. What is your data tell you about the level of the oceans?
0: Well, so sea level has risen 400 feet over the last 20,000 years. And almost all of that rise occurred prior to about 8,000 years ago. Sea level rose very quickly from about 16,000 years ago to about 8,000 years ago. And since then, it's been much slower. The current rate of sea level rise really hasn't changed significantly over the last 150 years. If you look at a few of the, there's only a few long-term tide gauges around the world. One of them's in New York City. There hasn't been any significant change in the rate of sea level rise in New York City since Abraham Lincoln was president. There's some in Europe, like in Stockholm. And Stockholm sea level is falling, and it's falling at about the same rate as it was 130 years ago. Another one is at Sydney, Australia, at Fort Denison. There's been almost no sea level rise at all there. I've been to there, taken pictures of it, and if you look at pictures from Fort Denison from the 1880s of this, the level of the high water mark from the 1880s, it isn't significantly different than it is now. I've got a good one from 1871 from La Jolla, California, a good picture from 1870, a high tide picture, and I've taken one from a high tide picture, a contemporary one, and laid them on top of each other. There's almost exactly the same. So a lot of the sea level rise stuff, which people have observed in some places, is actually due to the land sinking. And that's particularly bad along the east coast of the United States. During the last ice age, Canada was covered with this very thick 2 miles of ice. And this pushed the land down in Canada, depressed the land, and it's sort of like if you push your thumb into a water balloon, it goes down where your thumb is, and then it blows up around it. And so what happened was during the last ice age, Canada's land in Canada was depressed, and much of the land in the eastern United States got raised up. It was pushed up by this effect of the land pushing down and pushing on the mantle, which caused it to bubble up around the edges. But since the ice melted 20,000 years ago, the land along the east coast of the United States has been sinking. This is called isostasy. And so it looks like sea level's rising, but what's actually happening is the land is sinking. If you go to the west coast, we don't see that. We don't see sea level rise on the west coast of the United States. It's just on the east coast. So it's largely just an illusion. And then in the Gulf Coast, we have a sort of different problem. After these big floods, like I mentioned on the Mississippi in 1927, they put dams and levees up along to keep the land from flooding. And so now what happens is this land, we used to get floods coming down the Mississippi River, which would spread out over a wide area, drop silt, and it essentially raised the level of the land up. But that's not happening anymore because we don't allow these floods to occur. So the land appears to be sinking, and it's a little more complicated than that, but that's kind of the basics of it. So you always have to be really careful when you're looking at sea level rise stuff. Are you actually looking at the oceans rising, or are you looking at the land sinking? But in the few tide gauges, which have been stable for a long time, there's very little, if any, indication that sea level rise rates have increased significantly from what they were 150 years ago.
1: You mentioned a rapid rise in sea level about, was it 400 feet between 16,000 and 8,000 years ago? What caused that?
0: A melting of glaciers from the last ice age. Canada was covered with ice, and a lot of a lot of the eastern United States was covered with ice at that time too, and much of Europe, northern Europe. So when that ice melted, that all that water, which was locked up in ice on the land, then flowed down to the ocean and raised the level of the seas. Florida, during the last ice age, Florida was at least twice as large as it is now. So Florida has been shrinking for 20,000 years as a result of rising sea levels. So eventually, yeah, Miami will be underwater eventually, unless we go back into a new ice age. But this is something which has been going on for a very long time.
1: 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That's in the Greater Toronto Area. 416-360-0740. 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
1: All right, before we go back to the phones, Tony, you wanted to add a couple of points. Go ahead.
0: Yeah, so I wanted to mention that I have a new partner on my Real Climate Science website, and that's Kyrie. She's a Japanese climate skeptic, and she has been feeding me some important information based on stuff which we've been talking about, which I just wanted to throw out. So she says that she's great with statistics. She told me that there's only 277 stations around the world which have temperature data since the year 1880. And that's not a lot, and probably most of them are in the United States. And then she sent me another statistic, which is that the number of typhoons in the Pacific, according to the Japanese Meteorological Institute Agency, has been trending down since the year 1951.
1: Trending down. All right. All right. Let's see. Let's go to the phones. We have Ray checking in from Barrie, Ontario. Ray, welcome.
4: Great show there, and great guests you have there, too. I have some pretty good knowledge about the Arctic and stuff like that. You know, the Arctic is full of volcanic vents. Up there, there's also volcanoes under the ice. Those vents, they open and close as the tectonic plates move. There's nothing you could do about it. Some of these vents, actually, just like plumbing, they get clogged up. If you look a little bit further in the Arctic, you have a place called the Galkul Ridge from Norway all the way to Siberia and going through the Arctic there. The Galkul Ridge is almost as deep as the Marianas Trench. Not that by that much, but it's very close. Lots of volcanic vents under there. So that's heating the water. It's heating underneath. The vents open and close. 2006, they're saying, oh, the ice is melting, this and that. And they're making the claim in February. Well, first of all, 2006 in February up there, it was minus 60. And don't forget, there's no sunlight up there. Well, the volcanic vents were just blasting away, melting away. Now, if you look at the planet, a lot of the vents and volcanoes are around the equator. Now you have the Ring of Fire. Forget about that. But a lot of more.
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4: Around the equator. Now, centrifugal force. Those things get clogged up also as the tectonic plates move, they close and open and stuff like that. So the pressure has to go somewhere. Nobody's ever looked at the thermals, and the environmentalists don't look at the thermals or anything like that. They're focused on one thing. Now, we could have a hell of a problem, and environmentalists are going to be saying, look over here. Meanwhile, we should have been looking somewhere else. I'm going to make one more comment, Richard, if you'd be interested in something like
1: that. Sure,
4: If you're looking for where the money is, look to the Tides Foundation and look at Saudi Arabia and China, one of the biggest funders. And that's about all I got to say, and I'll listen to your answers off the air. But anyways, great guests. Love your show, and I love the guests you got today.
1: Ray, thank you for that. Well, Tony, you have studied volcanic activity, I believe, at Los Alamos, haven't you?
0: Yeah, we did some really fun physical modeling of volcanoes out at a high explosive testing site. And that would actually be quite a long story in itself. We had a lot of fun with it.
1: Did you want to comment on Ray talking about volcanic activity and vents, volcanic vents in the Arctic?
0: Yeah, unless there had been a change, like since the 1970s, and during the 1970s, the ice built up, you know, very thick in the Arctic. And unless there had been a change in volcanic activity, it would be really difficult for me to try to make a claim that it correlates somehow with the volcanoes, the coming and going of the ice. I mean, why would volcanic activity be different now in the Arctic than it was 40 years ago? There maybe it is, but it's not something that I'm familiar with and would feel comfortable commenting about.
1: All right, back to the live chat, and Solar Warden writes, or asks rather, what's with the complete lack of reliability in the long-term climate models, and how come they're essentially a forecast Ouija board? So let's talk about the IPCC modeling. I think they've even admitted, buried in their reports, that these forecasts are not reliable.
0: They're a joke. They're just a toy. And I've worked on these climate models for the National Center for Atmospheric Research. Basically what they are is they just take their weather models and then they just run them for a really long period of time. Well, we know that weather models are no good for more than like 3 or maybe 5 days, right? And then all of a sudden they think that they can run it out for 100 years and have it be any value. They're just meaningless. You know, just academics, they get money for their computers and for their computer models, and they play with them and they imagine that they're doing something useful when in fact it's just garbage in, garbage out. And it brings in lots of money to people like the National Center for Atmospheric Research and NASA and academia. So they're perfectly happy to play the game. But from a scientific point of view, they're just toys, and they have no business using them in, for policy decisions, because they're garbage in, garbage out. They've never shown any accuracy. Of course, they lie about it. Someone was just telling me right this evening about how James Hansen and Michael Mann were on some show or something today, and they were saying how Hansen's forecasts from 30 years ago were spot on, when in fact they were a complete disaster. He had no idea what he was talking about. So they make these fake models and make their fake forecasts, and then they lie about them later, and that's how the game's played.
1: Also, I would think that when there are errors in these models, and they might be over the first 6 months, maybe those errors are not significant, but as you project outwards, those errors become amplified. And so by the time you get 10 years out, I would imagine that those errors would be huge. The data would be pretty much useless.
0: Yeah, exactly right. You get compounding errors, and it starts out bad, it gets worse, and just gets worse. And they're of no value. I mean, they literally have zero value in science, and they should never have been shown to policymakers, and these people should never claim that they're any value, because they're not. They're a joke.
1: All right, one final timeout, Tony. Hang in there. We'll be back in a moment, and we'll finish up. Tony Heller from realclimatescience.com. And again, his videos are posted now at newtube.app. Back with more. Stay with us.
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1: Just reading a headline here, an article from the National Geographic Online from 2017, November 14th, 2017. Get this. Climate change drove ISIS recruiting in Iraq. You hear these seemingly outlandish claims all the time that everything now is being caused by climate change. But imagine terrorism now and ISIS recruiting is being caused by climate change. Now, here's the thing I don't understand. And they're now talking about climate refugees and how we have to take in millions of refugees because they're fleeing climate change. But if I'm not mistaken, Tony, these are projections of what's going to happen in the future, but they're telling us it's happening now. So I'm kind of confused.
0: Well, you know, if you look at historical data, like historical data, famines, droughts, say in China, for example, when I was a kid, you know, in the 1960s, there were tens of millions of people dying in China from starvation. You know, they were having terrible, they had essentially no rain in China in 1961 in their agricultural areas. People were starving to death. So similar situations in India. And if you go back and you look at the history of droughts and famines in China, they've had a terrible drought and famine just about every year for the past 2,000 years. And so this stuff's been going on forever. It's not climate change. You know, the big episode of climate refugees in the United States occurred, which we talked about earlier, was during the 1930s, the Dust Bowl, when millions of people fled the Midwest and moved out to California. And I don't think the California governor, Newsom, even knows about this when he talks about it. So we have had periods of, you know, changes in climate and changes in weather, which have led to huge periods of refugees. But the fact is that we've actually been in a period of very mild weather for a long time. You know, if you compare the sort of weather patterns we've had recently, like in the United States and Canada, we have much fewer droughts than we used to. You know, people aren't aware of this, but the northeastern United States and the part, you know, in eastern Canada used to be in drought most of the time prior to 1970. There were terrible droughts going on then. I remember going to my grandparents' house in Long Island, New York, in the 1965. New York City almost ran out of water several times during the 1960s. They were fighting with Philadelphia for the last little bit of water in the Delaware River. They had signs up in restaurants, water by request only. You couldn't water your lawn. There were terrible forest fires in the northeastern U.S. and eastern Canada. You know, the largest forest fire in Canada's history occurred in 1835, the Miramichi Fire in New Brunswick. It was a massive fire. So it used to be much drier and they used to have fires. And over the last 50 years, you know, in the northeastern U.S. and eastern Canada, the weather's been much more mild than it used to be. So it's all based on superstition. It's not history.
1: In terms of famine, one would expect if the world is in fact greening, and you said I think NASA has acknowledged this, and with the concentration of carbon dioxide being the cause, would that also indicate that there would be a higher yield in terms of crops?
0: Oh yeah, crop yields have been going up, increasing rapidly for the last 50 years. Starvation is way down, malnutrition is way down, deaths from natural disasters have plummeted. There were only 12,000 people dead from natural disasters in the entire world last year. You know, compared to 100 years ago when we had millions of people dying from natural disasters, if you go to the Oxford University Our World on Data website, you can look at this. Life has gotten much better for humans over the last 50 years. You know, we eat better, we live better, you know, we live longer lives. You're much less likely to die from bad weather than people used to be. You know, like I said, it's all superstition. What these people claim is not based on history, it's not based on data, and it's certainly not based on science.
1: And I guess to take a page from Alex Epstein, the moral case for fossil fuels, how much of that, the betterment of humankind, fewer deaths from natural disasters, could be attributed to the use of fossil fuels?
0: Well, the huge amount of it, people were able to live very comfortable, climate-controlled lives now because of fossil fuels. We can get light anytime we need it. We can get heat anytime we need it. We can get air conditioning anytime we need it. Most people don't experience extreme weather because they live in a climate-controlled environment, but they watch CNN, and CNN shows them pictures of floods and hurricanes and fires and tells them it's all going to come burn you down, and it's all because of your bad behavior, and you need to be punished in order to stop this, right? And you know, but it's not science. It's a religion. It's the same primitive beliefs. You know, in the 16th century, something like 15,000 people were burned at the stakes because it was believed that they were witches who were cooking the weather. They blamed bad weather on witches, you know, and now they blame bad weather on Donald Trump and Republicans. But you know, it's the same mentality.
1: You know what makes me genuinely angry is that this is being taught in public schools. And not just in public schools, in private schools, I'm sure, even religious schools. And children are being traumatized. They are being taught that humankind is a cancer and the earth is going to end and there's nothing much now we can do about it. It's too late to reverse these trends. And the children are hurting themselves. They are so despondent. This is absolute child abuse.
0: Yeah, I completely agree with you. And it's not based on science. It's a religious belief. And it's horrible what they're doing.
1: Back to the YouTube chat. Layman Talks asks, if you have any insight about ghost temperature stations. Ghost temperature stations.
0: Yeah, well, I'm not exactly sure what that is. But I can tell you that in the United States, about half of the data currently being used by NOAA to calculate U.S. temperatures is imaginary. It's from maybe perhaps what you call ghost stations, where they don't actually have any data anymore. And what they do is they just they have a computer model to calculate what they think the temperature would have been if they actually had temperature data. But if you look at the monthly data from NOAA, and I'm about to make a video about this, I'll probably make it tomorrow or the next day, showing that about 50% of the current NOAA U.S. temperature data is stations which didn't report that month. So they just make up numbers for it. So I would think that's probably what he meant by ghost stations. Yeah.
1: All right. Do you think I say we're winning because you and I are simpatico on this, and people like Patrick Moore and Timothy Ball, who's a good friend of the program, are we winning this war? What does the latest polling say regarding public opinion on anthropogenic global warming?
0: Well, you know, for people who are aware, people who, you know, go out on the internet and do their own research, and you know, I think we're probably doing pretty well with that group. But the problem is that most people don't do that. Most people, I think, are just going to believe whatever they hear from politicians or from CNN or wherever. And so I would guess that we're probably not winning among the overall population, but among educated people who are willing to go out and research stuff for themselves and get the accurate information, we're probably doing extremely well. Because we're presenting information which is easy, which is accurate, it's logical, and it's easy to verify. So anybody who makes the effort to do it will come to the same conclusion, which I'm, you know, trying to present, and Patrick Moore and Tim Ball are presenting.
1: I thought that, you know, perhaps the scandal at East Anglia Climate Gate would have been the nail in the coffin, the final nail in the coffin. But perhaps the final nail in the coffin won't come until, let's say, another decade from now, when none of these dire things that they're predicting come to pass. And then finally, we can move on to the next fraudulent crisis, I guess.
0: Well, you know, they've been making these predictions for forever, you know, 1989, the top guy in the UN environment program. So we only had until the year 2000 to stop global warming, and then entire nations were going to be wiped from the face of the earth and everything was going to fall apart. So they've been doing this for decades, and they just keep, you know, doubling down on it. And the press, of course, nobody remembers what they said in the past. So I'm not as hopeful as you are about that.
1: Tony, thank you so much for hanging out the last 2 hours. Again, it's realclimatescience.com and the new video platform, newtube.app. A great pleasure. Thank you.
0: Thank you, Richard.
1: Tony Heller. My thanks to Ryan and Carlos. Back next week with a brand new program. In the meantime, don't be afraid. There's nothing concealed that won't be revealed, and nothing hidden that won't be made known. What you hear in the dark, speak in the light. What I say in a whisper, proclaim from the housetops. Moo over, Aphrodite. I'm coming home. Good night.
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1: From the high desert in the great American Southwest, I bid you all good evening, good morning, as the case may be in your time zone of all these many stretching from the Hawaiian and Tahitian Islands. In the west, on east, across this great land, to the Caribbean and the U.S. Virgin Islands, south into South America, north to the pole, and thanks to our good friends in Dallas at AudioNet, worldwide on the internet. Good morning, everybody. I'm Art Bell, and this is Coast to Coast AM. And as usual, we're about to do the unusual. I've got a different kind of guest for you this morning. Surprise guest. His name is David John Oates. And I'll tell you all about Mr. Oates and what he studies, which is reverse speech. Not backmasking, but reverse speech. And we'll delineate the difference here in a moment. And you will hear examples of it by the likes of O.J. Simpson, Bob Dole, Bill Clinton, and others. It'll be interesting. He's got examples. I've heard them. And we'll get to all of that and John in a moment. All right, a very brief bio on David John Oates. He is Australian-born, an Australian native, so he's got an accent, an Aussie. David John Oates is founder and developer of reverse speech technologies and has been researching reverse speech full-time for the past 13 years. He proposes a theory that language is twofold. This is very interesting. Forward and backward. By analyzing speech played in reverse, newly discovered voices from the unconscious may easily be heard by a trained ear. And, frankly, an untrained ear. David's next training course in reverse speech begins in January of 97 at San Diego County. And we'll meet 1 week, weekend a month, that is, for a year following that. Now, we will give out an 800 number for you as the program goes on, but we're going to begin by asking David a couple of questions about what reverse speech is. David himself has a speech impediment. He, on occasion, stutters. And I spoke to him, you know, I did a pre-interview earlier in the day, and I thought this was a fascinating thing, and is indeed, and I think that David's own speech impediment led him into study of speech, which then, we'll let him tell you how that happened. David, welcome to the program.
2: Thank you very much for having me, Art. I really appreciate it.
1: David, how in the world does somebody begin the study of something like reverse speech?
2: Well, it was a series of coincidences, really, culminating in one single event. I was the director of a halfway house for street kids in Australia, and we had an evangelist from the United States traveling through, and he was claiming that rock and roll was the devil's music, and if you played recording backwards, you could hear the voice of Satan.
1: Uh-huh.
2: Being a typical Aussie, this was rather strange. I went home that night, and I just happened to have a tape player that played in reverse, and so I put a couple of my favorite tapes and ran them back, and much to my surprise, I heard at the time what I thought were fairly clear and precise phrases. I've been in amateur radio for many years, and so I've got a fairly good ear tuned to sounds, and I know electronics fairly well. And
1: oh, then, you're a ham, are you?
2: Yes, I am.
1: Oh, yes. What is your call?
2: VK5ADO.
1: Well, I'm W6OBB. Glad to meet you.
2: Oh, well, there you go. Well, quite seriously, Reverse Beach was born in my ham shack. And that's where it began. Yeah.
1: I see.
2: Yeah.
1: I love ham radio.
2: Oh yeah. Well, I've been quiet now for several years. You know, I've been Reverse Beach has taken my whole time up. I still have my rig sitting here on my desk, and one of these days I'll get my antenna back up again and get back on the air. You know.
1: Well, one of the days the sun cycle's going to improve, and it's going to be worth doing that.
2: Yeah, I hope so. I've been out of touch for quite some time. So, you know, so I've got a fairly good ear tuned to sounds, and, you know, and I've been pulling out fake sounds out of the static for many, many years.
1: Mm-hmm.
2: When I started to hear these things in reverse, they had a real genuine ring to them. You know, the first thing I looked for was superimposed soundtracks. I mean, that's obviously the first thing you're going to check.
1: Sure.
2: And it was fairly obvious that there was no superimposed soundtracks.
1: In other words, something inserted backwards.
2: Correct. Yeah, and some groups do that at the recording studio level. You know, that's been a gimmick now for many years, you know. And the next thing I checked was for imagination. You know, obviously, you know, it's like throwing an ink blot against the wall. You know, you can see anything.
1: What do you see in that? What do you hear in that? Same kind of thing.
2: Right, yeah, exactly correct.
1: Mm-hmm.
2: So what I did for the first couple of months was I transferred all of these tracks backwards that I thought I was hearing, and began playing them to friends, and I'd set up several blind tests. You know, I would initially I would just play them to and backwards and ask them what they heard. Normally, most people could hear one or two words in the reversal without prompting. It's fairly difficult to get the whole sentence without being used to the sound. So for that reason, I will normally tell people first what the reversal says.
1: All right. I want to ask a question, David.
2: Yeah.
1: I need to understand, I guess, what the theory is. The theory is it not, that we say one thing consciously.
2: Correct.
1: Driven to say it in a certain way or certain words.
2: Correct.
1: By our subconscious.
2: Correct. Exactly correct. I'm saying that all speech forms in the unconscious mind before it becomes conscious.
1: Well, it does.
2: Right.
1: I'm sure it does. I mean, I can feel the process occurring in my own brain.
2: Track it backwards constantly. It's fairly common in reverse to see what someone has said forwards to appear backwards prior to them saying it forwards. I will frequently get a complete sentence in reverse and only to see that exact same sentence repeated forwards 3 or 4 or 5 minutes later. And so you are actually tracking the unconscious, mapping out the thought processes, and then transferring it to the conscious.
1: All right, that makes sense. You, as is obvious now to the audience, have varying amounts of stuttering problems.
2: Correct.
1: Yourself. Have you had that all your life?
2: Yes, I've had it all my life. It was extremely severe when I was a teenager at high school. I could barely talk. You know, I could barely get one. I could barely string two words together. It's actually one of the reasons why I got into ham radio, because I wanted
1: sure.
2: to overcome this, you know. And then when I started doing reverse speech and then had to suddenly find myself doing radio interviews, I was forced into a position where I just simply had to become bold and confident and just go and take the and run with it, you know. So.
1: All right, sure. So that obviously, because of your interest in speech,
2: right?
1: It would lead you naturally into a direction of studying speech.
2: Correct. Tourette. I actually have always considered to be quite ironic that I have a speech stutter, because the speech reversals themselves occur in the pauses and starts of the speech. If you ever sit down and listen to someone talk for any long period of time, you will hear their speech full of pauses and stutters and tonal inflections and ers and ahs and oohs, and we generally take most of that for granted. But it's those very fluctuations in speech that cause the speech reversal to occur.
1: All right. I guess before we proceed, and we're going to hear an example of this in a moment.
2: Right.
1: But I would like to give people your website address. Well, I don't even need to do that. What we can do is we've got a link up on our webpage now to your webpage, and
2: right.
1: there are audio examples of reverse speech, some of what you're going to probably hear right now.
2: That is correct. I've got at least 100 examples reverse speech on the website.
1: Oh, you do? 100?
2: Oh, at least that.
1: All right.
2: At least that. It's a massive site. It's about 300 or 400 pages.
1: Oh, my.
2: Yeah.
1: That is massive.
2: Yeah. It contains a lot of my research notes and a lot of my technical tests and verifications. You know, I've really tried to research this extremely meticulously, because I knew that once the time came for me to launch this discovery onto the world, I would have to make sure that all my I's were dotted and T's were crossed, because I'm expecting a fair bit of flack once this begins to hit, you know, and I have ample research evidence to back this up.
1: Right.
2: And a lot of that is in my website.
1: All right. Fine. My website is www.artbell.com. And if you go up there, you will see a link to David John Oates' website.
2: Uh-huh.
1: And if you want to go directly to it, it is www.reversespeech.com. Reverse speech being one word. That's www.reversespeech.com. All right, so that we all get some understanding of what we're talking about,
2: right.
1: It's going to be a crude way of doing it. You're going to hold a phone up to a recorder, but I listened earlier and it came through okay.
2: Yeah.
1: What would be your first example?
2: Well, let's start off with something fairly simple first. This is Bob Dole resigning from the Senate. Before I play this, let me just give a brief, technical description. My claim is that reverse speech is a second form of communication. As the brain is constructing the sounds of speech, it's constructing it in such a way that two messages are communicated simultaneously, forwards and backwards. Now, reverse speech is also complementary. By complementary, I mean that the forward and reverse dialogues directly relate to each other. It will either confirm what's being said forward or deny what was being said forward, or it will add extra information to what's being said forward.
1: In other words, if somebody is lying, David, that is then denied in what's heard in reverse?
2: Correct. If someone
1: wow.
2: is lying forward, you will get the truth backwards. If someone is hiding information forward, you will get that extra information in reverse.
1: And if they're telling the truth?
2: You will get the truth in reverse. Like this example on the example I'm about to play you on Bob Dole, for example. You hear him resigning from the Senate. So why don't I play that and have your listeners listen very carefully to what he's saying forward.
1: All right.
2: Okay?
1: Fire away. By all means.
3: You do not lay claim to the office you hold. It lays claim to you. Your obligation is to bring to it the gifts you can of labor and honesty, and then to depart with grace.
2: Okay. So he's being, you know, he's got a fair bit of genuinity and passion behind his voice there.
1: Sure.
2: So what I'm going to do is isolated a small section of this and play it backwards at three separate speeds. And I'll tell you initially what this says. The reversal says, it's an honor.
1: It's an honor.
3: It's an honor.
1: Mm-hmm.
3: It's an honor. It's an honor.
2: And that should have been fairly clear.
1: Very clear. Yes, very clear. So he said three times, and you did it at three different speeds.
2: Correct.
1: To demonstrate, in other words, that it is not just a function of speed.
2: Oh, right. Correct. Yeah, I do that for several reasons. Yeah, because as you vary the speed, the sound doesn't change, because all you're simply doing is reversing the syllables, you know. I also run it at three speed too, because the sounds of reverse speed tend to sound different than

0: he would have been feeling it's an honor. And that was quite clear.
1: Yeah, well, these reversals are quite clear. I mean, the most amazing thing to me is that someone hasn't discovered this before, because they are occurring as clear as this once every 5 or 10 seconds of speech. Well, now, once again, it depends on the speech itself, because the reverse speech is a right brain hemispheric function. Forward speech is left brain, and reverse speech is right brain. So as speech becomes more emotionally charged, the speech reversals will increase quite dramatically. So you could have a left brain situation like a public media broadcast or a politician speaking, and you may only get reversals once every 20 or 30 seconds.
0: Huh.
1: But as soon as you go into normal, relaxed conversation or highly emotional speech, they will increase quite dramatically. And, you know, we've done many tests. For example, I've just run a tape backwards, and I've just noted the percentage of speech reversals that occur in any given time frame, and you can get a fairly good indication of what type of speech it is coming from without knowing what's on the forward.
0: Oh, that's fascinating. All right, why don't we do one more before the bottom of the hour?
1: Okay, well, actually, I just queued up a famous soundbite. I actually moved on to another one. This is Neil Armstrong taking his famous first words onto the moon.
0: Oh.
1: Obviously a very highly emotional situation.
0: All right, okay? All right, Neil Armstrong.
1: Neil Armstrong walking on the moon. Oops, I'm sorry, my computer just glitched for 1 second.
0: All right,
1: just get
0: no,
1: that back
0: no
1: again.
0: Problem.
1: Yeah.
0: All right, this is coming off a computer then.
1: Correct.
0: All right.
1: Yes,
0: good.
1: Correct.
0: Right,
1: I've got the two computers here, and I just draw on them all depending on what I have to do at the time.
0: Okay.
1: Okay. Would you believe
0: Neil Armstrong won't speak?
1: Neil Armstrong will not speak to us. So let's try it again. okay, I've got it going now. I just had a little glitch.
0: All right.
2: It's one small step for man, one giant leap for mankind.
1: Okay, now, when he says his famous first words, that's one small step for man, backwards it says, man will spacewalk.
0: Ooh, really? Let me hear
2: man
0: that.
2: Man will spacewalk.
0: Oh, my God.
2: Man will spacewalk. Man will spacewalk.
0: Oh, there's no doubt about it.
1: And that's fairly clear, too. And that is
0: oh, that's
1: a fairly
0: something.
1: Logical expression of his thought that the time as he steps on the surface of the moon, he's obviously thinking about the future of humanity in space.
0: Can
1: he
0: I
1: will
0: can
1: continue?
0: I, may I, David, ask you to do one, make a request, a special request? Neil Armstrong made a statement in the White House.
1: Right.
0: I think about a year ago, which was a very famous, very intriguing statement about going to places that will amaze us when the veil of when the false veils are lifted. And
1: oh yes, I've been trying to get hold of that speech actually.
0: Oh, all right. We'll see if we can find it for you. But if you, boy, would I love to hear what's in that one. All right.
1: I have got so many mysteries for you guys.
0: David,
1: been doing this for 13 years.
0: I understand. David, hold tight. David John Oates is my guest. Reverse speech is the topic. We'll be right back. Well, this certainly is fascinating. David John Oates is my guest. The subject is one you probably haven't heard about before. Reverse speech. I mean, if we don't do it, who will? More in a moment. This is amazing stuff. And David, I know you're listening on the line. Get that Armstrong thing out again. I've got to hear that again. That was incredible. Back to my most fascinating guest. David John Oates believes reverse speech is, in fact, a message from the unconscious, our unconscious minds. That if we are lying, the truth is revealed in reverse speech. If we tell the truth is confirmed in reverse speech. And there's every reason to believe that that's a pretty good theory, that our subconscious minds drive what we say and in both directions. And there have been a pretty good examples. And David, if you wouldn't mind, I was so impressed with that Neil Armstrong thing.

0: You play it forward, then reverse again one more time, please.
1: Sure. Here it is forward, coming up.
0: Uh-huh. Yeah.
2: That's one small step for man, one giant leap for mankind.
1: And now coming backwards, man will spacewalk at three speed.
2: Man will spacewalk.
1: And there's a very interesting thing about this example too, was Neil Armstrong actually had a prepared script to say. He was supposed to say that's one small step for a man, but he got his lines wrong and said it's one small step for man instead. Now, had he said his prepared script, that speech reversal would not have occurred. So it's my contention that his unconscious mind automatically switched his speech just prior to him speaking to it, so the reversal could appear.
0: You know, I don't know if it relates, but of course I do nothing but talk for 5 hours.
1: Right.
0: And I have noticed that there are many times that in my mind, I'm always a little bit ahead of what my mouth is doing.
1: Right.
0: And I'm considering my next sentence or whatever, and there are many times when I will suddenly, though I meant to say one thing, absolutely, something else comes out.
1: Oh, absolutely. It happens all the time. How many times have, you know, you've been talking to someone, for example, and you're thinking something, you are just about to say that, and then the other person in the room says it before you say it.
0: Oh, yes.
1: Because, see, reverse speech is a communication process. We are all receiving the reversals of others all the time, and I maintain that is a lot of what human intuition is all about. We just get a gut sense. We know and feel there's more to what's being said than what's being said. And it's very common in reverse to see entire conversations backwards. People are actually communicating in reverse. It's that second form of communication.
0: David, the politicians are going to have you killed, you know.
1: This will change the whole face of not just politics, but the whole face of civilization once this hits, because it essentially means the human mind is no longer private, and every secret that has ever been hidden is stored on tape somewhere back in the archives. People are going to go crazy, because this will quite seriously propel society into a whole new age of truth and honesty, because we now have no choice.
0: All right, let's move to somebody who might thought to be not telling the truth. And of course, there's great controversy about the O.J. Simpson trial.
1: Right.
0: And I watched every minute of that trial, very nearly so. I'm telling you, I was glued to it. And so this is of intense interest, and you have some reversals, so to speak, on O.J. Simpson, don't you?
1: I have some stunning reversals on O.J. Simpson. O.J. Simpson is, I love doing his reversals. He's so incongruent, it makes you laugh, you know. So let's start off with one. This is pretty much, this is a fantastic example. Considering what I'm saying about reverse speech as simply that now all we need to do to find out what someone is thinking is to record this speech and run it backwards. Listen very carefully to what O.J. is saying forwards.
0: All right.
1: In this next example.
0: Okay, here we go.
3: The worst thing you can have, that you could ever have, is have your argument tape. I would say anybody out there that's married or is in a relationship, just turn a tape recorder on the next time you have an argument and play it back. You will not believe that was you.
0: Maybe you should have said play it back backwards.
1: Yeah, right. I'll just play that one small section forwards again, because that's how I've got it queued up in my computer. So just listen to his forward words again. Just play it back. You would not believe that is you.
0: All right.
3: Put a tape recorder on the next time you have an argument and play it back. You will not believe that was you.
1: And backwards he says, I skinned them all.
3: I skinned them all.
1: And what I want to do now is just play it forwards and backwards at the precise point where the reversal occurs. And he says, "Well, just turn a tape recorder on next time, and that is the exact word that caused that speech reversal to occur. So here it is, forwards, backwards, forwards, backwards.
3: Just throw the tape recorder on the next time, not skin tomorrow. Just throw the tape recorder on the next time, not skin tomorrow.
1: And there's O.J. Simpson. Quite stunning stuff, hey?
0: Yes.
1: Yeah, I've been dying to, one of my fondest dreams is to see O.J. face to face and play him these speech reversals and just see what his reaction is. I would love to do that.
0: I would love to see that.
1: Yeah, I think that would be quite an amazing TV special.
0: Yes, well, he's busy now. He's going back to court again.
1: Yeah. Okay, so let's do some more on O.J., okay?
0: All right. Oh, absolutely.
1: Yeah. One of the things you see in reverse speech is past conversations repeated. For example, if I'm telling you something I said to someone a week ago, the unconscious mind accesses that event, and if what you're saying forwards is not what was actually said, the speech reversal will say, in essence, what the real conversation was. So in light of that, this is O.J. talking forwards about what a lovely, compassionate man he is towards Nicole.
0: Uh-huh.
3: When she had some very emotional issues with the men that she was involved with, she came to me. I don't think a woman would do that if she felt that this person was insensitive or abusive and certainly not jealous or possessive.
1: And now we'll play it in reverse, and he says, uh-huh. Damn your lust, never see lovers.
0: Wait a minute. Say that again.
3: Damn your lust, never see lovers.
0: No, I'm sorry.
3: Damn your lust, never see lovers. Damn your lust, never see lovers.
0: All right, David, I missed it. When you said what that was going to be, I missed it.
1: Oh, I'm sorry. Okay, let's get back to it.
0: No. In reverse, what is it saying?
1: Damn your lust. Never see lovers.
0: All right. Now give me the reverse playback of that again, please.
1: Okay.
3: Daniels, never see lovers. Daniels, never see lovers. Daniels, never see lovers.
0: Damn your lust, never see lovers.
1: That's right. Now let's do another one on the same vein. This is actually on my second computer, and this is another conversation that he's repeating with Nicole. Let's just cue this one up, and we'll run it forward first.
0: Okay.
3: One, because at one point I couldn't speak. I wanted to speak on NBC, and that is the only avoided interview.
1: And backwards, he says, where are we? Damn it, you see men, I give snow. In this case, snow being a street term for cocaine.
0: Okay, now so damn it, you...
4: Saying, damn it, you see men, I give snow. Is snow a street name for cocaine?
3: Damn it, you see men, I give snow. Damn it, you see men, I give snow.
1: And there we go, and we'll just do that in one more speed again.
3: Damn it, you see men, I give snow.
1: There we go.
0: Okay, I heard that not as clearly perhaps as some of the others, but it was discernible.
1: Yeah. Okay. So let's look at some more on O.J. Simpson. Reverse speech has a fairly peculiar complementarity. What you're saying forwards will generally relate to what's being saying in reverse. So in light of that, here he is talking about the American institution blocking him from making some money. So here it is forward.
3: I've been a good American. I'm just as innocent as any of them. I should have the right to support my family and earn a living, and they have been blocking me or attempting to block me in every other avenue.
0: Mm-hmm.
1: And backwards he says, he cowed when you missed your aim. He cowed my bayonet. And what he's reliving is Ron Goldman blocking him from his knife swing. So here he is. This is actually a fairly long reversal. He cowed when you missed your aim. He cowed my bayonet.
0: All right.
3: You called me, Mr. You called me, baby.
0: All right. David, question?
1: Yes.
0: Two of them, really.
1: Yes.
0: One, does reverse speech exist in foreign languages?
1: Yes, it does. I am currently training a student from Germany right now. What we are finding is that the reversals are occurring in the language that you are thinking in at the time. So if you are speaking in English but thinking in German and translating, the reversals will be in German.
0: Wow! Now that's really impressive.
1: Yeah.
0: That's really impressive. It must be tough for you because you can't be conversant in all these languages.
1: We actually have quite a problem now because my German student is currently lecturing in Germany this week, and we're getting a fair bit of interest from there, and so I have a problem on my hands because I have to go there next year to teach a training class.
0: All right.
1: And I don't speak German.
0: I understand.
1: So I'm going to try to coordinate with her and myself.
0: All right, now have you studied yourself? You're an interesting case because you do have a speech impediment.
1: Yes.
0: All right, you stutter. So does that affect the reverse speech in any way?
1: Well, surprisingly enough, when I have my speech stutter, which is my speech impediment, I have very few reversals on my actual speech impediment. But when I speak normally, you know, and I have the normal stutters and pauses that everyone does, that is where you'll find the reversals.
0: Fascinating.
1: Yeah, and I've been doing my speech for 13 years. It can be a pretty scary thing, you know, because we tend to live in a world of denial and create our own reality, what we think is real, and then to suddenly be confronted with your own voice.
0: All right. All right, well, listen, let's move on and do another one. Anything that you think is interesting from your files?
1: Well, why don't we move on to some on the JFK assassination, Lee Harvey Oswald. Would you be interested in that?
0: Oh, I would indeed.
1: And then after that, what I'd like to do is have a look at children, because one of the fascinating things I've discovered is that children are speaking backwards before they do forwards.
0: Huh.
1: And language begins in reverse before forward language does.
0: No kidding.
1: Yeah.
0: All right.
1: So let's look at, we'll just look at a couple. First of all, let's look at the live commentary of the President Kennedy assassination in Dallas, Texas. This is a fascinating example because like the Neil Armstrong, it's live and on the spot. So this is actually catching his actual thoughts as the shooting was occurring. And,
0: all right.
1: So here we have it forward first.
5: Hey. Boston Hospital, there has been a shooting. Boston Hospital has been advised to stand by for a severe gunshot wound. The president's car is now going past me.
1: Okay, and one small section of this backwards says he's shot bad. Hold it, try and look up. He's shot bad, hold it, try and look up.
0: Wow.
5: He's shot bad, hold it, try and look up.
0: Well, it sure does.
5: He's shot bad, hold it, try and look up.
1: And that is his immediate logical thought at
0: any
1: time. Stop everything, look around, what can you see?
0: Yes, that was quite clear.
1: Yeah, that one's quite clear. Well, see, that one was live and on the spot too, you know, and some of the trouble with the O.J. Simpson ones is that he's on TV, and, you know, he's like most people who are on the media, they tend to be a little bit nervous, and they switch into left brain. Here is Lee Harvey Oswald. Here he is being interviewed on radio 2 weeks prior to the JFK assassination. Now this is actually quite a fascinating example. So let's and then I've got one on him just after the assassination.
0: All right.
1: So here he is 2 weeks prior, first of all.
0: Boy, I could barely get that one forward.
1: Sorry? Really?
0: Yeah, that was hard to understand forward. That was a poor audio clip, I guess.
1: Huh, yeah, it sounds quite clear here. It could be the phone lines. Well, look, let's play the reversal and see if you can hear it anyway. We've got two reversals on this section, and one of them says, hear them, wish to kill president, and the other one says, Oswald angry. So you'll hear both of them together. Here's the wish to kill President Oswald angry. Was that clear or not?
0: It was as clear as the forward.
1: Right.
0: Yes.
1: Okay. Let's try one more on him, and if this doesn't work, we'll move on to someone else. We've actually done quite an extensive study on the Kennedy assassination reversals on most of the key players. So here he is being interviewed just after the assassination.
6: These people have given me a hearing without legal representation or anything. I didn't shoot anybody, not
1: sir. Okay, we'll try this backwards. He says the killer was careful. Was that clear or not?
0: No. I couldn't verify that that's what I heard.
1: Yeah, okay, no, that's fine. It's a radio interview way back then. So, okay, well, look, let's move on to Kitts, okay?
0: All right.
1: And when I first wrote my theory of reverse speech and wrote it in April of 1987, that essentially states language is twofold, and in July of 87, my wife at the time gave birth to twin girls, and I was not too sure what I was more excited about, the girls or a brand new research project. So from the moment they came home from hospital, I began to tape them. From as early as 4 months of age, I was finding simple single word backwards.
0: Had little microphones stuck in their little faces.
1: Exactly correct. And it's quite fascinating that you should say that what you just said, because the example I'm just about to play you is when they were 7 months of age and I was chasing them around the room with a tape player.
0: It figures.
1: Yeah, of course. And one of the kids suddenly noticed the tape player and she reaches out for it with interest. And so here is this sound forwards when she suddenly realized Dad had a tape player trying to get her to speak into it.
0: All right.
1: And back when she says, what's that?
0: Ha! Huh. Oh, God, that's fascinating.
1: Yeah, now that's fairly clear.
0: Oh, that's fairly clear, is right.
1: Yeah. And the kids' reversals are just great. I love kids' reversals because, as I find out, as people age, their reversals tend to get less and less clear. But when they're young, they are just so crystal clear. It's just amazing.
0: So, no, wait. We're here at the top of the hour, so we have to pause.
1: Okay.
0: So stay right where you are. I wonder what that would come out like in reverse. My guest is David John Oates. We're talking about reverse speech. What's that? Man, that was really clear. My guest is David John Oates. He, for 13 years, has been studying reverse speech. And it is trippy, let me tell you. Reverse speech. In other words, simply playing somebody's speech, certain portions of it, in reverse. The contention being the subconscious mind drives, in reverse, certain things to be said that are not said when you listen to it in a forward direction. Examples, stunning ones, from Bob Dole, Neil Armstrong, Lee Harvey Oswald, to a lesser degree, but still very stunning, O.J. Simpson, and most recently David's daughters, and I know he's on the line, so David, cue the one on your daughter up again. That one was really a trip. We'll replay that one. David has a speech impediment himself. He at times stutters. That obviously led to an interest in speech. We'll get back to David in a moment. You're going to find this really fascinating. Believe it or not, it sure is fascinating. Back now to David John Oates. And the last one really blew my mind, David. It was your daughter.
1: Uh-huh.
0: And you say you have twins?
1: I have twins, yeah.
0: And so being into the hobby you are, I guess a hobby now turning into a business?
1: Oh, yes. Oh, yeah. Well, I've been doing this for a living now for 10 years.
0: 10 years.
1: I actually have quite a thriving practice in San Diego where I use this in therapy and counseling.
0: All right. Well, all right. So you being so interested, and I know about being compelled to do things. I'm very much that way myself. Followed your little daughters before they could speak, putting a tape recorder in their little faces and recording their sounds. And if you would give us that example one more time. I mean, here you were chasing them around the house with a tape recorder, putting in their face. So
1: correct.
0: What you hear in reverse is so logical that it gives you the heebie-jeebies. This was before they could talk, folks. Now, play it forward.
1: Okay, this one was at 7 months of age, and she was actually reaching for the tape player. And the noise she makes is when she actually saw the tape player and reached for it. And backwards, she says, "What's that?"
0: And we should tell everybody, we play that in reverse at three separate speeds. Now, somebody is asking a question from Indiana, Lafayette, Indiana.
1: Uh-huh.
0: Dear Art, there is no way the examples of reverse speech can be obtained by simply reversing the speech. There has to be some other extensive processing. What is that? In other words, he's hardly bleeding his ears, and he believes you're processing this.
1: No, I'm not processing this at all. This is just straight forwards and backwards. And if anyone would like to take this program and take the examples and go and put it on their computer, on the sound, and you know, most computers you can
0: sure.
1: reverse the sound,
0: absolutely.
1: They will see that the whole, that all I'm doing is simply playing it backwards.
0: All right, you're not doing any speed
1: no
0: things.
1: Processing whatsoever. Whatsoever.
0: No, least, no echo, no...
1: no echo, no nothing. This is just straightforward and reverse.
0: All right.
1: Yeah.
0: All right, and again, the contention is, if somebody, for example, is lying,
1: yep.
0: The truth will be revealed in the reverse speech, which
1: right.
0: is going to make the politicians kill David. So
1: don't say that too loud, please. I have a little bit of fear about when this thing launches. Well, I'm launching now. You know, I decided 6 months ago that it was time to finally get this thing out. I've been sitting on it for so long, you know. And,
0: well, David, it's well-grounded fear.
1: Oh, absolutely. It's well-based, in fact. And see, too, it's been well-documented for years that the brain has reversing functions. Like sight, for example, is reversed before it's processed by the brain. We have the condition of dyslexia, where speech is reversed. The
0: mm-hmm.
1: left and right brain hemispheres mirror each other. Chinese philosophy talks about the yin and the yang. You know, the whole of creation is surrounded with opposites. In point of fact, I actually think it takes more faith to believe that this doesn't exist than it does exist. It's so logical and so natural. You know, and it's like any new theory that hits the planet. You know, the world is round. I mean, how can you say that? You'll fall off, you know, or the horseless carriage or whatever you want to think about. Whenever any new discovery hits the face of the planet, we go, oh no, that's crazy, that can't be true. And it's simply because it's outside of our realm of experience. And
0: it's
1: the speech falls into the same category.
0: It's true. All right,
1: yeah.
0: Let's try another example. And again, I'm depending on you to pick out the ones that you think
1: are... Well, let's look at a couple more on kids, okay? Because kids are so clear, you know?
0: All right, fire away.
1: Here is my child. I think she's 10 months of age, and she's sitting on my lap. I'll play it forward first.
0: All right.
1: And listen, this one's so clear, I think you better hear this without me telling you.
0: All right.
1: I'm going to run it backwards at three speeds. Listen to it very carefully and tell me what you hear.
0: All right.
1: What did you hear there?
0: Daddy loves something.
1: Daddy loves mum. And what you heard, the mum normally confuses people because it's the Aussie accent. It's not daddy loves mom, it's daddy loves mum.
0: Mum,
1: so let
0: course,
1: me play it again.
0: Your accent, I understand. Play it again, please.
1: Yeah, here, this is this is straight backwards, a straight beat.
0: All right.